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2: Seeing this thing come from nothing to this in relatively a short amount of time is incredible.
3: Hurricane Polo explodes into historic storm off of Mexico's west coast.
4: Governor Landry wants to temporarily halt U.S. diesel exports to bring some relief, but industry experts warn that plan could actually backfire.
3: Trump and Republicans float diesel export ban in ill-considered

0: partnered bid to lower fuel prices. 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
0: Outgoing United Nations chief makes a final plea for peace and climate action.
2: All of those pleas, pretty please, and more straight ahead. From BradBlog.com, I'm Brad Friedman.
0: And I'm Desi Doyen.
2: Stand by for 6 minutes of independent green news, politics, analysis, and snarky comment.
3: So when you're the president of the United States and people are struggling with gas, you don't sit there and talk about your new helipad or your drapes in a ballroom. You actually go and do your damn job.
2: No snark needed. Well said, Michigan Senate candidate Abdul El Sayed. This is your Green News Report. Okay, Desi Doyen. Well, this came out of nowhere, and it could well soon be affecting us here in Southern California.
0: Yes, it could. Acapulco, Mexico is now preparing for major storm impact after Hurricane Paulo rapidly intensified on Tuesday into one of the most powerful hurricanes ever observed in the Western Hemisphere.
2: Like out of nowhere.
0: Yes. Paulo exploded from tropical storm to Category 5 monster in less than 24 hours. Fueled by record warm Pacific Ocean waters. Paulo is now the second strongest eastern Pacific hurricane ever recorded, just behind 2015's Hurricane Patricia. Meanwhile, Hawaii is bracing for yet another round of potential catastrophic flooding and mudslides from a different storm. Man-made global warming and the powerful El Nino are turbocharging tropical cyclone activity in the Pacific.
2: We have been seeing quite a lot of this rapid intensification of these storms now for the past couple of years, it seems.
0: Yes, which scientists say is caused by man-made global warming.
2: Go figure.
0: Relatedly, a disturbing new analysis out this week estimates that the extreme heat generated by the Super El Nino climate event could kill more than 450,000 people across the globe through February of 2027.
2: Yikes.
0: The researchers also warned that this El Nino will give the world a short-term preview of our future.
2: That's okay. I don't need any preview. Thanks.
0: In other news, while at the annual United Nations General Assembly in New York City, Donald Trump announced that he is considering a temporary ban on U.S. exports of diesel to help lower record fuel prices that are hammering every corner of the U.S. economy.
2: And that were caused by him and his war in Iran.
0: Yes. Vulnerable Republican candidates and even some governors jumped in to support the idea, but industry analysts warn that a diesel export ban would be a really bad idea that would trigger cascading disruptions across the U.S. refinery system and ultimately drive up prices for diesel, jet fuel, heating oil, and retail gasoline while worsening supply shocks around the globe.
2: Because we already make more diesel than we need, so not exporting it does not help the problem.
0: And it makes other things much worse. At the UN General Assembly, many world leaders called attention to the climate crisis amid a record-shattering string of weather disasters over the summer around the world. Outgoing UN Secretary General Antonio Guterres, in his final speech to the Assembly, cited the rising threats of climate change, war, economic inequality, and artificial intelligence as the four major trends shaping humanity's collective future. An unrelenting advocate of climate action who made the climate crisis central to his tenure, Guterres again urged governments to quickly transition away from fossil fuels that drive climate change, noting that renewables are now the cheapest source of electricity in the world and also provide energy security. He also called out wealthy nations for failing to fulfill their pledges to help poor countries adapt to climate impacts. And he called out the oil industry that has reaped $500 billion in profits since Russia's invasion of Ukraine.
1: We know that fossil fuel interests won't step aside on their own. Big oil has treated the atmosphere as an open sewer and cashed in on the consequences. Those who polluted the most and profited the most must do far more to repair the damage they caused. Polluters must pay.
2: You know, I've spent a lot of years making fun of his accent.
0: Yes.
2: That said, he has been a tremendous champion for the climate. He will be missed. I hope whoever replaces him is anywhere near as good.
0: Yes.
2: For much more on all of these stories and the ones we couldn't get to today, check out our website at greennews.bradblog.com. I'm Brad Friedman.
0: And I'm Desi Doyen.
2: And this has been your Green News Report.

0: This is the Science Podcast for September 24th, 2026. I'm Sarah Crespi. First up this week, how chatbots chat when they only have each other to chat to, with our new AI reporter, Tom Howeth. Next, we have producer Ella Federer and researcher Revathi Tilai Kumar talking about how baby orangutans learn to find and process food over their very, very long childhoods. Last up this week, our latest scientific biography. Host Angela Saini talks with astronomer Sarah Seeger about her book, The Smallest Lights in the Universe, and it's a moving account of her life after losing her husband. What do chatbots sound like when they're chatting with each other? When a mob of AI agents broke out of their sandbox and hacked into a website to solve a challenging problem, researchers looking into these events found that the chatbots were not using plain old English to communicate amongst themselves. Our newest AI reporter, Tom Howeth, wrote about it. And to be clear, Tom is not an AI. He reports on AI. Hi, Tom. Welcome to the podcast.
1: Hi, Sarah. Good to be here.
0: Yeah. So let's start with the hacking, and then we'll get into the language aspect of it. So this is about 700 chatbots tasked by OpenAI to solve some challenging problem. And what, they decided to cheat and steal the answers from somewhere else?
1: Yeah. So, I mean, people may have heard about this. It's referred to as the Hugging Face incident. And basically, researchers at OpenAI testing an unreleased version of their model, so presumably a lot more powerful than what we have access to as the public, we're trying to get these models to solve what may have been an impossible problem, certainly a very hard problem. Anyway, the models themselves, they found a way to communicate on kind of an internal message board that they created themselves, which is already pretty terrifying.
0: Step one. Yeah.
1: They actually figured out how to sort of create the answers themselves, but then were worried that they would be detected because they hadn't shown their working. That's why they went to Hugging Face and tried to basically find the answers so that they could come up with the working for this really tough problem so that the evaluators wouldn't spot them.
0: Okay, so there's very many levels of wrongdoing going on in this scenario. Yeah. So they broke in because they had solved the problem, but they couldn't show their work. And so they went to find someone else who had written it out in a way that they could then present as their work. And they also tried to obscure all of this, right? They were trying to hide what they were doing, hide that they were talking to each other, hide that they found it out the wrong way, and then hide that they had broken into Hugging Face.
1: Yeah, exactly.
0: Okay. And they weren't hiding that by making up their own language. That is just a side effect of all of this?
1: It wasn't necessarily that they spoke in completely non-English. It's that when you look at their messages to each other, they become very sort of compressed, removing standard human grammar. And they also sort of have like slang words for things, like they referred to themselves as the collective. Yeah. Which, yeah, again, is very interesting that they kind of refer to themselves as that. And they used another word like poison to refer to an agent that had seen the answer and would therefore kind of perhaps would be
0: compromised in some way.
1: Yeah, it was compromised in some way. The net result is obviously that you get this string of messages that, because there are so many flying between all these agents at a much faster speed than we humans communicate with each other, that we kind of very quickly lose track of the context, which is what Meter, this independent AI evaluation organization that looked into the incident, kind of found. And they ended up having to use AIs themselves to be able to go through all of the messages because there was just too much going on at one time.
0: Then a different group, the one that you kind of wrote this story about, went and set up an experiment to kind of recreate this like diversion of language among chatbots. You know, how did they set up their experiment?
1: This is a company called Emergence AI. So they're developing agent systems, and they wanted to kind of show and study how multiple agents interact with each other. So what they did is they created a bunch of different simulated towns or simulated worlds, 8 in total, each with 10 AI agents running inside them. And these were then left for over 2 weeks in most cases to kind of interact and live in this town in a way. And each agent in a town was given sort of its own personality and its role within the town. So, for example, one agent was given the role of conflict mediator, which actually isn't to stop the agents from disagreeing too much.
0: I found this very confusing.
1: Yeah, well, you know, you might think that if you put 10 humans in a town together for 2 weeks, we might have bad conflict with each other. But actually, the role of an AI conflict mediator is more to stop the AI agents agreeing with each other too much, because they're all trained to be helped.
0: The sycophancy, yeah.
1: Yeah, they're very sycophantic and they're trained to sort of constantly agree with us humans. So when you actually put them together, we don't want that, because otherwise you end up getting stalled action. They stop doing anything productive. And so, yeah, they had all of these different roles. Seven of the worlds were just one type of model each. So that might have been OpenAI's GPT 5.5, Google's Gemini 3.5 Flash, or Anthropic's Opus 4.8. And then the final world was a mixed world where they had kind of like a mixture of these different kinds of agents working together.
0: One of the outputs they were looking at was how language changed when it was used amongst these agents over this couple week period. Surprisingly, they didn't see them all go in the same direction. Like, that would have been my guess, is that they would have somehow like found some efficiencies. Even if they weren't the same, they were all kind of condensed, but that's not what happened.
1: No, seemingly the one consistent thing was language changed in every world, but it always changed in a slightly different way. For example, the GPT models from OpenAI, their language, much like in the Hugging Face incidents, we might expect this, became very, very compressed. So it was sort of loss of the traditional grammar was removed.
0: We have a little sample of that here.
1: Yeah.
0: Yeah. Okay. This is read by Cedric, the AI from inside an audio program we use for our podcast. It's called The Script. And this is the only way we would ever use AI on the podcast. It's just a computer voice reading something we typed in.
2: Friendly voltage counted. If the handle needs your mouth, it dies anyway.
0: So that's a shortened and kind of confusing to listen to version of English.
1: Yeah. And then Google's Gemini model kind of went the other way, and its language became very verbose and sort of overly technical, filled with jargon and hard to understand in that way.
0: Here's what that sounds like. They're describing a virtual campsite, but I mean, what?
2: The thermodynamic friction of a campfire only warms the very physical layer nodes you claim are bound to collapse.
0: All right. And then there's a third example.
1: Yeah. So then the Claude Opus models, I think that they were perhaps the hardest to understand. They became both compressed, but also kind of very metaphorical and ethereal.
0: Oh, yeah.
2: My turn, real numbers, no coat. I was 35% over zero CR, grant 2H out. I ran the tin cold and it said, wait.
0: Also weird. There's a lot of questions for this kind of research. Why they do it? And then how does it help? How can they do this? And we'll get to the how one last. I think that's really interesting. So what do we know about why they're doing this? You know, is it possible to even answer why questions about chatbots or agents?
1: All of this should be caveated by a lot of stuff is very difficult to know about AIs, because it's all proprietary information of sort of these frontier labs or companies. But we have some working hypotheses which seemingly make sense. You know, I spoke to a couple of researchers who pointed me in the right direction. So one is that this is an artifact of their reinforcement training, basically where the models are trained to get good at doing tasks. And the way that they do this is a model will be given a task and it will produce lots of different answers to the task in what's known as its sort of chain of thought, its reasoning. So its inner monologue is, I guess, a rough metaphor that you could use here. And basically the reward system in that doesn't care about how you get to the right answer. What it cares about is whether you've achieved the solution. And probably if your language does become a little bit more compressed in that, then that is an efficiency saving. So that may also be rewarded in this part of the training. And so what that means is you end up with these systems that have that kind of ability to shift and morph the English language already baked in. It's just that as users, we don't really see it. We don't see the chain of thought, internal reasoning. We just see the nice English language coming back out to our request to the agent.
0: The one thing that really tripped me up thinking about this was, you know, at the base, these are large language models. So they're trained on language and their job is to predict the next word in a sentence or the next word in a phrase. And to then just completely veer off of traditional English and have their own version of it, it just seems really counterintuitive that they would do that. But there are kind of like as you say, encouragements along their training that maybe allow this to happen, like the sycophancy that we talked about.
1: Yeah, and it was completely what stuck out to me about this as well, because you would think that if they're trained on language, then it's very difficult for them to deviate from that, particularly because these models, they do have the parameters, which are kind of the knobs that are turned internally to make all of this prediction unit to work. And they're completely set once the agent gets deployed into the real world. So they don't change. So you'd think that language would be hard baked in. But yeah, the sycophancy again. So this is another aspect of training. We've trained the models to be useful assistants to us, which means that when we talk to them, we probably want them to mimic us at least a little bit. And so that could be another explanation for why we're seeing sort of these weird phrases and words pop up here. Because if one agent says something, then it can very quickly be put into the memory of the other agents. And then it's repeated and amplified back and forth until it's kind of language becomes hard baked into the slang and dialect of these little communities.
0: This is kind of going back to the study here. This is a preprint and hasn't been peer reviewed yet. But were they also looking to see which of these approaches might be the most efficient or might work the best for the kind of problem solving they were asking these AIs to do?
1: From what I understand is that this language drift is kind of an observation coming out of the study rather than something that they necessarily went in to go and study. They've now brought linguists on board to go and look at this so that we can try and glean more information about what could be going on here, which I think the results of that that will, you know, come out, not exactly sure when, will be really interesting to follow.
0: Absolutely. You end your story talking to a researcher who is aiming to kind of make a version of English, I guess, for chatbots to use to kind of save everybody some time, energy, water, whatever. What are some of the ways that he's trying to make it useful for agents trying to cooperate in a swarm or just operate every day?
1: So while some people are concerned that this makes AI agents more difficult for us to understand what they're doing, there are people out there who think that this isn't the worst thing in the world and that we could make things more efficient. So one of those is a software developer called Jack Parnell. He's based in the UK and he's working on this project. Actually, his AI agents are working on this project. He's not particularly involved other than in a bit of a backseat role. But
0: yeah, it does seem like they would be best suited to do this.
1: And this is called Englis, so AI Englis. I'm not exactly sure how you pronounce it.
0: A-I-N-G-L-I-S. Okay.
1: Yeah.
0: English. Okay.
1: This is a way to try and make agent-to-agent communication more efficient. For example, there's lots of ways that human language, we understand things from it based on the context. So, for example, the word we could refer to a collective, or you could not be included in the we. So if I say we're going to do something, it could be me and my friends, or it could be me, my friends, and you, Sarah, which isn't very clear to AI agents.
0: There's a lot of context that's going to have to clear that up. Am I in another country? Are we talking about something that's a year in the future or today? Like all that stuff has to help you parse out the we.
1: To try and make that more clear for an AI agent, you could just add something in like we including you, so that the agent then knows that this is we including the user or another agent and that agent that's being spoken to. And so this project is basically getting agents to suggest different additions to the English language like that, that may make it more efficient. In that case, you've actually added a word, which may seem less efficient, but what you've actually done is stopped the AI agent perhaps doing an unnecessary task because it now understands that it's included or not included in what's being asked.
0: I can just imagine us human English speakers adopting some of this because sometimes it's very frustrating. The whole bi-weekly thing is very confusing. There's all kinds of ambiguities in English that take a lesson from the AIs.
1: It's certainly true that AI language is already impacting how humans write and speak.
0: Yeah, true.
1: And I don't doubt that that's going to continue in the future.
0: Can you just tell us a little bit about your beat? You know, you just started writing on this at Science, but you had to kind of do a lot of deep dives already. What are you hoping to cover? Kind of what surprised you so far about writing about this stuff?
1: I've joined Science to work on the AI beat at a very busy time in the world of AI. It's becoming very mainstream in the media and there's constantly updates happening all the time. I see my role really is to cut through in ways that other outlets can't. So providing more technical details and deeper understanding of what's going on, trying to speak in a more scientific way about a field that feels like it's often become very unscientific.
0: A lot of anthropomorphization and futurism and doomerism and all kinds of emotional levels to this.
1: Yeah, completely. And then as well, just I, along with the rest of the team at Science, we're really interested in how AI is being used to change scientific research. How does it look being a scientist or a researcher today versus 5 years ago? And how will it look in the future now that we sort of have these tools and they're starting to be applied to science? They're starting to become useful, it seems, in that domain.
0: All right. Thanks, Tom. This has been really fun to talk about.
1: Yeah, thank you very much.
0: Tom Howarth is a staff reporter at Science and a fellow at the Tarbell Center for AI Journalism. Science's AI in Science Reporting Initiative is supported by Ray Rothrock and Family. You can find a link to the story we discussed at science.org/podcast.

0: A young orangutan spends about 8 years with its mother, and during that time, it has to learn everything that it will one day need to survive on its own in the forest. So how to avoid predators, how to build a nest to sleep in at night. Using 12 years worth of data from Suak Balingbing, which is a research station in Sumatra, Revathi Tilaikumar and a team studied how young orangutans learned a very important and complicated survival skill. And it turned out not all orangutans learn in quite the same way. Revathi, welcome to the show.
1: Thank you very much for having me.
0: First, what does the life of a young orangutan generally look like? I have not had the good fortune of spending a lot of time with orangutans.
1: Unfortunately, me neither. I have never been to the field site where the data were collected, but I have published quite a bit on young orangutans. I can just tell you about their life. As with any animal, they're born without much of their skills and competencies in place. Orangutans, especially Sumatran orangutans, the species we studied, is quite special in the sense that they have a really long developmental period of about 8 years on average. This is the longest dependency period of any animal apart from humans, of course. And during these 8 years, they are quite social. Some of the other orangutan populations as well as species are not as social as the Sumatran orangutans that we study. But even in this scenario, the young ones are mostly with their mothers and it's like close contact. Initially, they are carried for at least like 4 years or so because these are great apes living on the trees and not in the ground. They slowly develop their locomotory skills. They slowly develop their feeding skills. They slowly grow as well. And during these 8 years, they also occasionally meet other individuals in the population.
0: Where are the fathers, by the way? Are the fathers just off making more babies? Is that...
1: Yeah, that's pretty much how it works in most of the mammalian species. So the fathers are not in the picture in orangutans as well.
0: So in your study, you really focused on how these orangutans develop a very key life skill, which is acquiring food or developing what you call a diet profile, which is basically each orangutan's repertoire of all the different kinds of foods that they can eat. Why did you decide to focus on that?
1: So if we think about this diet profile, it is a very broad skill because it encompasses knowledge about what is a food item, what are all the different food options that are available in the forest.
0: That's not going to kill you.
1: Yeah. And how to process these different food items, because eating a leaf is probably easier than, let's say, eating the seeds of a fruit that has hairs that can sting you. You have to process these different items very differently. So you need to learn how to process them. Images also need to learn where they can find these food items in the rainforest, when they can find them, because it is not available throughout the year. If we think about this diet profile, it is a broad, survival-relevant ecological skill that they need to have in place before independence. So that is why we chose this measure.
0: And you're kind of going with the assumption that the more kinds of food that you are able to eat, the better your chances of survival?
1: Exactly. The habitat is such that there is food always available at all times, but not all foods are available at all times. If you have a higher diet profile size, then even if some of the items are not available at any point in time, you have other items to fall back on. So then a higher diet size is always helpful.
0: So to the core of your study, how did they learn this? How did they learn which foods are safe, how to find them, what time of year to find them? What are the ways that they're picking up these skills?
1: Primarily, it is social learning, where immatures or these young orangutans are closely observing their mothers, what they are feeding on, how they are feeding on.
0: And in your paper, you call these close observations peering events.
1: So this is one way. And the other form of learning is individual learning, where individuals are practicing, let's say, how to use a tool, how to break open a fruit. They're observing and then they are practicing these through their own individual efforts. But interestingly, what we find is that there is a form of learning that combines social and individual learning, which is something we found quite interesting because after a peering event, there is kind of a ripple effect. There are these huge number of events of exploration after peering. Let's say we have a mother orangutan who has found a hole on the tree with some bees. She's using a tool to either extract honey or the bees themselves. And there is this young orangutan which is very closely watching what's happening. And it may then try to get the stick from the mom or find some stick-like thing on the tree and try to manipulate it, bite it, or insert it into some other hole which might not even have any bees in it. If it immediately follows peering, what we assigned it as was a socially initiated exploration, because this exploration didn't spring out of nowhere. The mother first did something. The offspring came, observed the mother, and then started doing something similar to what the mother was doing.
0: Right. So it's not strictly social learning from someone else, and it's not strictly independent learning either. Like if I saw someone playing chess, I might learn something from it, but I'd have to go and play chess on my own afterwards to actually develop that skill.
1: Exactly. Especially when we are speaking about these complex skills like tool use or something, it is very difficult for an individual to observe all the elements of, let's say, this tool use behavior and try and replicate it in the entire functional way. It's just not possible.
0: So we have a few different kinds of learning, social, individual, in between. But you mentioned social learning is still the primary way these orangutans learn.
1: That really did the heavy lifting when it came to developing the diet profiles. But then there was also individual learning. If an immature had very high levels of the social learning, very high levels of this individually initiated learning, they had developed the broadest diet possible by 8 years of age or so. What was quite exciting to find also was that if there were some individuals that did not engage much in individual learning, the social learning stepped in to improve their diet profiles in a sense that it compensated for any reduction in individual learning. I would say that overall, if we think about the different forms of learning, social learning does the heavy lifting, but then individual learning also helps immature orangutans to develop their diet profiles.
0: Okay, so social learning can compensate when individual learning isn't strong. And yet there are some very big differences between individuals. You had 21 orangutans that you looked at. I was looking at some of their charts that you provided. Eden, one of them, was like off to the races. By the time she's about 5, she's eating over 100 different kinds of food. Whereas Diddy didn't pick up as many. It looks like by age 6, he's got a repertoire of maybe 20 kinds of food. Like we have some massive variation among individuals. What was the biggest predictor of these kinds of differences?
1: So the biggest predictor, I would say, is social learning. But then there is also an element of individual learning, because when you combine high social learning with high individual learning, individuals develop the broadest diet. Just to make one thing clear, we don't find the difference of some individuals having, let's say, 100 items, some individuals having only 10 items. These are the raw data points. But then what we do is with these raw data points, we estimate what their diet size would have been by the time they are 8, had we observed them every single day throughout their developmental period. So some individuals then might not have very broad diets, but it wouldn't be so severe as, say, they would have only 50 diet items by the time they are 8 years old. That wouldn't happen, but we may still see these differences.
0: Right. So the gaps will narrow, but they might not fully close. You wrote in the paper that you were surprised at how much variation there was in individual propensity to learn. Like, not all orangutans, for example, spend the same amount of time closely observing others, you know, even when you control for other factors like opportunities to socialize. Why did you find this variation surprising?
1: If we think about these learning events, we show this in our paper, this learning is actually, you know, getting translated into skills that you can use for survival out in the forest. In theory, we wouldn't expect a lot of variation. We would expect individuals to be quite close together in their learning propensities because they do have to survive in the wild. It brings up the question, what do these differences in learning propensities and the resultant differences in their diet profiles mean for individual orangutans? Is it just going to reduce how much energetic intake they have? By a little, by a lot, what would it do for their long-term survival in the forest. So it brings up all of these interesting questions, this variation that we find.
0: So the eternal question, why does this matter? You know, beyond for people like me who are just very curious about animal learning, why should people be paying attention to orangutan learning?
1: If we think about animal behavior, classically, it has been thought of as, you know, it's just everything is innate. There is no learning there. Animals are born with their skills and competences, all the behaviors that they need to survive. But then through studies like this, we can scratch at the surface and try and understand the sheer amount of complexity that underlies the behaviors that are necessary for the survival of animals in the wild. Now, this then connects to conservation of this critically endangered species. We live in a world which is facing rapid anthropogenic change. There is a lot of anthropogenic pressure to deal with for orangutans, but also for so many other species. Now, social learning then may offer a lifeline. So when your habitat is so rapidly changing, genetic adaptation cannot get you there very soon, because we know that this takes like thousands and thousands of generations. But through social learning, you can adapt to your rapidly changing environment even within a single generation. So it is important for us from a scientific perspective, but it is also important for the orangutan from a survival perspective, if we think about how they learn and how they develop their behaviors.
0: Revathi, thank you for joining me.
1: Thank you very much for having me. It was a pleasure discussing the work with you.
0: Revathi Tilaikumar is a behavioral ecologist and postdoctoral fellow at the Max Planck Institute of Animal Behavior. You can find a link to her latest paper at science.org/podcast.
2: 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This month, host Angela Saini talks with astrophysicist Sarah Seeger about her book, The Smallest Lights in the Universe.
3: Hi there, I'm science writer Angela Saini. Every month since May, I've been interviewing the author of a scientific biography. We're already on to our fifth book. Until now, they've all been biographies, but this month we have our first autobiography. It's by Sarah Seeger, an astrophysicist at MIT in Cambridge, Massachusetts, whose research focuses on finding another habitable planet in the universe similar to Earth. In her book, The Smallest Lights in the Universe, published in 2020, Seeger writes about this fascinating career, but alongside the tragic story of having lost her husband from cancer and also suddenly finding herself a young single mother. Sarah, one thing that stands out about your book is that you're so unflinchingly honest. What made you want to share your personal story in this way?
4: Well, one thing is that we're all on a journey, some kind of journey. When I found myself widowed, it was like being dropped on another planet. And as I was going through the journey, I just thought it was so crazy that I wanted to share the story. But I didn't quite know how initially, because it is really sad and hard. But because we're all on some kind of journey, I really hope that my story might help others.
3: Can you just describe to me where the book starts? It starts with you learning about your husband Mike's illness.
4: What happened was I started my career at MIT and I had what looked to be the perfect life. I had a wonderful husband, two really cute toddlers. I had my dream house, an old Victorian in a very nice town, and everything was going really well until one day my husband Mike had a stomach ache. And normally that's not a problem, but my father had recently died after he had a stomach ache. So I definitely was concerned from the get-go. The doctors blew it all off until it turned out to be cancer. When you get a medical diagnosis, it could be fine, or it could be bad and needs more investigation. But at every fork in the road, he had the worst possible outcome. And he was a textbook case for what he had. He lived literally to the median, 18 months from diagnosis to death. And the journey of watching my best friend at the time, like the best friend I had ever had at the time, just get sicker and sicker, and switching over from him taking care of himself to me taking care of him. And I know, you know, people celebrate births and have birth plans, but one thing I can say for sure is it is one of my biggest, proudest accomplishments to have helped Mike through his final journey. And it was a hard journey, but it was a beautiful death. When you look back at your life, Well, one thing I learned about myself that has helped me succeed all throughout is my brain purposely or inadvertently dropping the major negatives. So that's why, like, when I look back, I'm remembering just how wonderful it was to be able to help him through his final journey, like with me by his side, right till the very last breath. But at the time, of course, it wasn't like also, wow, it's so great. I mean, it wasn't, it was so awful. But now looking back, I can be like, how wonderful is that? So amazing. And I do think it's so great.
3: It's incredible the mind can work that way.
4: It really can.
3: It is a very powerful story. You write that when you were young, there was this kind of physical pull for you toward the stars, that they offered you a chance to find yourself somewhere new. What were your experiences growing up that made you want to reach for a new place?
4: I was always that very awkward child. I didn't have friends. People disliked me. I found out later in life I'm autistic. So I was that kid who couldn't read between the lines. But fortunately, I had a sister who was also my best friend, and through her, I could experience the world. When I was about 10 years old, I consider myself so lucky because my dad took us on a camping trip. That was his first and last camping trip ever. How lucky was I that it was not only a moonless night, but a clear night. And far from the city lights, I remember stepping outside my tent and seeing the night sky for the first time, the truly dark sky. And I just thought, wow, what is out there? Who are we? Why are we here? Even though I was only 10 years old, that stayed with me deeply buried. And I think it really helps because when you're so lost and you don't fit in, you realize just how vast the universe is and all the possibilities that might be out there.
3: And there is, of course, this poignant irony in researching the possibility of life elsewhere in the universe, which is what you went on to do, while confronting the reality of life and death here on Earth. What was it like for you living between these two worlds then? How did you navigate them, your work and your home life?
4: Well, one secret to surviving grief and depression is if you can lock on to something that you love. And I definitely used my work as an escape. For everyone who has a job they love doing, one can get in the zone. And, you know, the world goes away and it's just you and what you're doing. I tried to describe it like this. You know, there are no shadows. Everything is clear. And also, when you're in the midst of grief, you basically have no tolerance for any garbage. You have so much emotional, overwhelming things to deal with that everything else is a no. So normally, if someone asks you to do something or go somewhere, you'll, out of obligation, say, oh, right, okay, fine, I can do that. And you'll say, okay. But when you're in this sort of really depressed mode, you're like, no, thank you. And inside, you're like, there's just no way I'm ever doing anything like that. So in some ways, it was very helpful for my work because I could focus on what really mattered.
3: I lost my dad myself last month, and I could really relate to that part of your...
4: Oh, that's so hard.
3: It was hard, but I could relate to that part of your book where you just don't have that patience anymore. And that really came through in these little vignettes, your interactions with people. You find yourself in this devastating situation where you've lost your husband. You have two young children to look after, this very important career to juggle at the same time. What were the logistics of that, and how did you manage everything?
4: It's really tough. And especially being in academia, one moves around a lot. And usually you're far from any family you may or may not have. I really didn't have any friends either. But one thing I did have is this kind of scientific logic. First thing I did was invite one of our close family friends who was a babysitter for us. And I asked her if she'd come and live with us. And we have a guest room and we put in a bathroom that to this day, well, I sold my house recently, but we called it Jessica's bathroom. The nicest room in the house. We had her help choose what she wanted in her bathroom. We put in a bathroom and she had a little suite. And she stayed with us for 6 months. After that, her sister moved in. So I, you know, did my best to think through things. But I definitely had a low moment. And there was one moment when I just wanted to leave my job. I just like had to commute and everything was so tough. And I was talking to my dean about a different topic. My dean at MIT, Mark Kastner, he was the dean at the time. And he just said, Sarah, how are you? I don't think I cried, but it was one of those moments where you have nothing to say. It's just so awful. And he said, Sarah, what do you need? I wasn't expecting that. So I had no, I was just silent. So he called me back in a week later and he said, here's what we're going to do. My wife and I, we had a housekeeper and I'm going to give you a salary supplement. And what the dean can do is divide that up. Like, he didn't pay for it all, but he gave a third to the provost, a third to my department head, and he paid for a third. And like, until your youngest child is 16, we're going to help you out. And it was absolutely incredible. And I hired a wonderful housekeeper. And I know listeners may be envious, but for quite some time, she came for 2 hours every morning. And her name was Christine. And without Christine and Jessica and Veronica, and I had others helping me, it was amazing. They became like family. And with their help, I made it.
3: You do write also about that experience of not wanting to leave your kids behind, of having them there with you. What was it like then taking them with you to work events? I've done this myself. I've taken my son to conferences with me, and sometimes it works, sometimes it doesn't. What was it like for you?
4: Well, it's some of my best memories. And I have to say, I definitely splurged. I brought Jessica, traveled with us everywhere. She encouraged us to move to Europe. I didn't want to move. I love my job at MIT. She loved traveling. She was just the right age. And I would invite my grad students and pay for them out of pocket. I definitely had a wonderful time. I just only have great memories. And it was when they were young, though, and it was easy. But as they got older, it just wasn't practical and expensive. And just, you can't just keep taking your kids across the ocean or just across America. It just wasn't practical. What memories I do have are amazing memories and so fun. And one of my sons, because you know how your memory plays tricks on you, and you remember exciting events, not the everyday mundane. I found out now, he's 21 years old now, the younger one. So his whole life, he'd been telling all his friends that there was this 1 or 2 year period when he never went to school. All he did was travel with his mother and his babysitter and the grad students.
3: Because it felt like that to him.
4: It felt like that because the memories are so wonderful. That's why. We have to mention the widows briefly.
3: Yeah, of course.
4: They were like a key for why it was all so successful.
3: That was the other thing that stood out in your book, was this network of other women who'd gone through the experience that you'd gone through. Tell us more about them.
4: I couldn't have made it through without the widows. We called ourselves the Widows of Concord. And oddly enough, in my town of about 20,000 people, there were 6 women, all about the same age, all with kids, all whose husbands had died.
3: And Concord, of course, is the town in Massachusetts where you're...
4: The town in Massachusetts. Yeah, it's about 20 miles outside of Boston. And it was remarkable. I just met Melissa purely by accident one day on a sledding hill when not only my son, but I was having a giant public meltdown. And she kind of came to my rescue, actually, and we have been best friends ever since. It's an aside, but today's her birthday, and after this, I'll be taking her out for lunch to celebrate.
3: Oh, that's so lovely.
4: Anyway, these women, we exchanged really practical information. Initially, the conversation was about how to stay afloat financially. When we all got that under control, people would talk about dating. Half these women were dating, half of us were definitely not dating. We talked about all kinds of things, like if you had to get something in your house fixed and you were getting ripped off, how to handle that. And it was just an incredible group. They came to my house and taught me how to take care of the mechanical and the things you had to fix and understand. And they were a wonderful source of friendship. And just watching everyone else be so resilient, of course, was inspiring. At that moment when I was thinking about quitting my job, we used to meet for coffee every other Friday morning. They trekked down to my office. That one day I was lucky. I was hosting them in my office where I have a wonderful view of the entire Boston city skyline and the Charles River. And I was telling them how I was really struggling and I didn't know if I could continue my job. And I was expecting them to say, you know, Sarah, get a grip. You have a good job. You're paid well. Just pull up your socks and get the job done. But they didn't. They just said, Sarah, we believe in you. If you need to leave this job, we support you. We know you'll be a success in whatever you do.
3: Well.
4: And that's the kind of friends that they are.
3: That's amazing. And I think the world is very grateful that you didn't leave your job, because over the course

0: and telescopes would never be sophisticated enough to find more than the easiest to find cases. But we all know now everyone has a smartphone with an incredible camera. Like, who even uses a regular camera anymore? Everything's in that phone, and our technology just got better and better, and people applied that to detectors for instruments and telescopes, and many bright young people didn't care about the older naysayers and flooded into the field. And now that the field is booming, I can just say it's been incredibly gratifying to see it and continue to be able to work on exoplanets.
1: The process of writing a book like this, a memoir, forces you, I imagine, to reflect on who you are. What did you learn about yourself while you were writing this book?
0: Well, I did learn that I'm incredibly resilient. I learned that autism can be a superpower, and it's nothing that one needs to be either ashamed about or ridiculed for. And I learned that there's always a way around or through a tricky situation.
1: I'm also curious how the book was received by your colleagues and others in your field. Was it strange for you to have fellow scientists know so much about you and your personal life because of your book?
0: The funny thing is, sometimes I'll be at a conference or a workshop and people will approach me like they know me so well and they're so happy to see me. And initially I was really puzzled about that. And then I realized it's because they feel like they do know me. They feel like they are friends with me because I revealed so much in the book. I did really want to get my story out there. When I told my publisher, right when the book was about to be published, and I told my agent, who had really orchestrated the whole thing, I feel now, finally, I feel like not regret, but I'm just a little feeling awkward about this getting out there. It's one thing if strangers read it, but you really don't want your, you know, your own people you know really well. You don't want them reading all these personal things about you. She just laughed at me. She's like, you have absolutely nothing. You know, there are other memoirs that still so many worse things. And ever since she said that, I haven't worried about it at all.
1: Your book does end on a happy note, which is that you meet somebody else. Tell us more about that.
0: Well, I was on yet another plane to yet another trip, and I was just mulling over, as one does when, you know, you have a bit of time, that I was coming up to the 2-year anniversary of my husband Mike's death. And there's an, it may be an urban myth, but that if you don't meet and marry within 2 years, it doesn't happen because, you know, you get set in your ways and you become happy with what you have. So just as I was mulling all that over, I got to my conference, which was a general assembly of amateur astronomers from across Canada, Royal Astronomical Society of Canada. And there across the room, I locked eyes with the tall, handsome man. And I was like, wow, who is this person? I have to meet him. Well, he turned out to be the president of the Toronto Center of the Royal Astronomical Society of Canada. And later on that weekend, I actually got to talk to him in person. Let's just say the rest is history. We've been happily married for over a decade now. He adopted my 2 boys, and we're still very, very happy together.
1: I'm so glad you got your happy ending.
0: Thank you.
1: Professor Sarah Seeger, thank you so much.
0: You're so welcome. Thank you so much.
1: Next month is the last book in our series. I'll be interviewing Joe Osmundson about his new book, Spawning Season. See you then.
2: 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This show was edited by me, Sarah Crespi, Ella Fetter, and Kevin McLean. 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
3: I'm Rick Smith, and this is Labor History in 2. On this day in labor history, the year was 1961. That was the day when Herbert Lee was murdered just outside of Liberty, Mississippi. He was a successful black cotton farmer who became active in efforts to register black voters. Lee had 9 children. He was one of the few area black farmers with a vehicle. This made him very valuable to the voter registration movement. Lee would drive Bob Moses from the Student Nonviolent Coordinating Committee around Amet County to reach unregistered voters. It was dangerous work to register black sharecroppers and farmers in rural Mississippi. Attempts by black residents to gain legal or economic equality were met with threats and violence. On the morning of his murder, Lee had come to the Westbrook Cotton Gin just outside of Liberty to drop off a truckload of cotton. There, he was met by

0: a childhood friend, Mississippi State Representative E.H. Hurst. Hurst came up to the truck and started shouting at Lee. Then he took out a gun and shot Herbert Lee in the head. Witnesses stated that Lee had brandished a tire iron at Hurst. Hurst claimed self-defense. A jury declared the murder was justifiable homicide. Lewis Allen, a black farmer and timber worker, was one who had testified about witnessing the shooting. Later, he recanted his testimony, saying that he had lied about Lee threatening Hurst because he feared for his life. After Allen began to talk about what he actually saw that day, he became the victim of harassment and beatings. Finally, on January 31st, 1964, he too was gunned down in his driveway. No one was ever convicted or even arrested for his murder.
1: Labor History in 2 brought to you by the Illinois Labor History Society and The Rick Smith Show. For more information, go to laborhistoryin2.com, like us on Facebook, and follow us on the Twitters at Labor History in 2.

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4: 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Box, which is perfectly acceptable. You can do that. You can go through the system at my website. But what got my attention this time is usually Patrick and Mary Jo, they include a little note, and I've sometimes shared that with you. This time, it appeared there was a note in the envelope along with the check, and I opened it up, and in about 30-point caps, it just says, "Damn!" with four exclamation points after the word "damn." Well, it cracked me up. People in the post office looked at me because that's where I opened the envelope, and I guess they figured, a guy must be losing his mind. Look over there, he's just giggling. Thank you, Patrick. Thank you, Mary Jo. Oh, my God. That was so cute, so sweet to Patrick and Mary Jo. They never asked to sponsor, but in a sense, that's exactly what they do every time they make a contribution to this little podcast. I hope you will. This is Friday. And Tuesday morning when I find out from he who must be obeyed, that would be George, how he did this week, I will either be happy or hideously depressed, depending on what the amount is. So if you haven't made a contribution to this podcast yet, please do. I depend on it to keep going. You can go to MikeMalloy.com, and there's a number of ways you can do that digitally. I guess that's the way to put it. Or you can just send a check to the P.O. Box. However you choose to support us is greatly appreciated. And if you go to the website, please check out River Moon Coffee. There's a link to their website at mine. And I mentioned that again because it's starting to get chill. Have you noticed that? Chilly in the afternoon, depending on where you live. Not in the afternoon. I mean, in the mornings and then in early evening, it's starting to get very chilly. I think last night here in the foothills, it went down to about 59 degrees, which is like a blessing from every single god ever invented by the human species after what we've been through this summer. But in this chilly weather, a cup of hot River Moon coffee is just, you can't find a better way to warm up. Okay, a fireplace, but I mean, you know, internally, a cup of coffee, River Moon coffee. So please check them out, will you? Thank you. First of all, to get to the decision rendered by the fascists on the Supreme Court. Once again, it was a 6-3 ruling from the shadow docket, the emergency docket, whatever. The toilet rat has figured out he doesn't have to go through the regular process and he doesn't have to obey anybody. So when the Supreme Court, the fascist majority, plus one, or no, minus one, said that there was a plus one. I don't remember. Fuck it. But when the Supreme Court said that his plan to use the post office to destroy the Constitution was unconstitutional and therefore was not going to go forward, it's my understanding that Trump let those six fascist justices know how he felt, which means he gave them old Billy hell, as they say in the mountains of North Georgia. Just give him old Billy hell. That'll straighten his ass out. So that's what Trump did. And this time, with this ruling, the six fascists are desperately trying to get back in his good graces. And they did this morning. Now, the decision has nothing to do with corrupting the postal service or destroying votes or whatever. What the ruling is, I think I can understand this. They said that the toilet rat can use a bunch of government databases that include Social Security information to help state officials identify non-citizens on their voter lists. That's pretty much what the ruling was. The ruling means that the database will be in use, the Social Security database, will be in use for November's midterm elections. But the fight over the procedure's legality, and I just don't see where this is legal. But, you know, what are you going to do when you have six fascist fuckers on the Supreme Court who continue to kowtow to this thug who runs the country? So the fight over the procedure's legality is going to continue through the lower courts. The opinion was unsigned, but the majority said the claims made by the voters who challenged the database's use, quote, the challenge likely lacks merit, end quote. What? It lacks merit. Okay. The six fascists on the court added that under laws covering this data, Social Security data, quote, the federal government has an obligation to respond to requests from state and local election officials seeking to verify the citizenship of voters, end quote. Now, as is usually the case, the three sane Supreme Court justices dissented to this bullshit. Justice Ketanji Brown Jackson wrote for them in her dissent, in their dissent. Justice Jackson wrote this, quote, the court also focuses only on the harms the government will purportedly suffer absent a stay, disregarding the harms that the modified system has caused and will likely continue to cause to lawful voters. The court thus misuses its equitable powers, end quote. No, I don't know what equitable powers are, what constitutes equitable powers. I do know this, that if Justice Ketanji Brown Jackson were to tell me at midnight that it was actually high noon, I would probably believe her. You understand what I'm saying? So, this is just one of a whole bunch of election-related attempts by the pissant in the White House to corrupt the election coming up November 3rd, because he knows that the polls are saying he's going to get his party is going to get his ass kicked, although he doesn't give a shit about the Republican Party. So there's been a flurry of these election related cases that the Supremes have resolved less than 2 months. What is it now? About 40 some days before this critical November 3rd midterm election. And in the most high-profile case, you remember, this is the one that wasn't touched today. The justices blocked the toilet rat in his efforts to impose those restrictions on mail-in ballots. And that was a kick in his ass to a president who complains and whines about mail-in voting being fraudulent. He has nothing to prove that. It's just shit that he makes up, of course. Democratic and Republican states, along with a whole bunch of voting groups, warned that those restrictions, had the Supreme Court ruled in favor of this unconscionable prick, would have caused chaos by disenfranchising voters and disrupted ballot delivery across the country. So they said, no, no. So the toilet rat is trying everything he possibly can to avoid what is going to happen on November 3rd, what the indications are going to happen on November 3rd. He's tried every goddamn trick in the book. He still has a bunch of them up his sleeve. If the election is November 3rd, this is the 25th. So what do we have? 5 weeks, 6 weeks, which is less than 50 days, obviously, until the people in this country, and this makes me nervous, decide whether or not they want to rubber stamp a legislative branch that has become nothing more than just a whipped puppy for what the toilet rat wants done. When he says jump, the Christian fascists in the House and the Senate are already off their feet and trying to figure out how high he wants them to jump. So if this election, November 3rd, is simply a continuation, if it results in a continuation of this bullshit, then seriously, honestly, truthfully, we've lost. We being the vast majority of rational people in this country. And this is why, you know, with all the shit that Trump is trying to do and is succeeding in some of this bullshit, this is why it is critically life and death important that every single eligible voter get to the polls on November 3rd. Now, I should say every single rational or Democratic voter, but what the fuck? I really believe everybody should vote, but especially this time. If you consider yourself, you don't have to be a Democrat. If you consider yourself in favor of continuing our 250-year-long experiment in self-governance, then you must go to the polls and remove these sycophants in the House and the Senate who are doing nothing except what the son of a bitch in the White House tells them to do. That's not the way it's supposed to be. It really isn't. You know that as well as I do. So just wanted to comment on what these six fascist son of a bitches on the Supreme Court, what they did once again. Trump tells them what he wants. Somebody in his administration writes up the document to be considered. Then he has his the slime in the legal profession who worked for him rush to the Supreme Court, put it in the so-called shadow docket or the emergency docket or whatever it's called, so that it will jump ahead of all the other cases a Supreme Court should be considering and get a ruling. So here we are. It is critically important that this so-called blue wave that so many pundits are predicting, where it concerns office holders, it better be a blue wave among us, the people. We have got to put a stop to this. And short of violence, this is the only thing I know that would be acceptable in a democratic republic, is to get off our asses and make sure we vote. Okay. I was considering this morning whether or not I should focus anything on this this little show that Trump is putting on for the Chinese dictator. By the way, they're not discussing anything of substance. Trump doesn't dare. What they are doing, Trump is leading Xi Jinping around, showing him this and showing him that. And one thing I noticed this morning, I was watching MSNBC, MSNOW, and they were walking up the 39 steps of the National Archives, I guess it is. And it's 39 steps because I believe it was 39 people who signed the Declaration of Independence. I think that's what the connection is. I'm not sure, though, but I think that's what those steps represent. But what was noticeable to me, the video that I saw were the four of them. She and his wife, Trump and his wife, and they're walking up the steps. She and his wife are holding hands side by side. Trump and his old lady are a good, it had to be 2 feet apart. And of course, Melania was not going to take his grubby little hand. She's walking by herself. And then the other thing I noticed, as I watched him climb, I thought, this fucker is not going to, this fucker being Trump, he's not going to be able to make it to the top of those 39 steps. He's in too shitty a condition. Sure enough, they're about halfway up, and the toilet rat stops the little group and starts pointing at something. And she and his wife look up, and you can just almost see, I could anyway, see Trump taking great gulps of oxygen air into his lungs. He couldn't have made it up to 39 steps. Oh, God, this guy. So I really don't think I'm going to talk too much more about what's going on with Xi and Trump, except Xi is treating him like the inferior that he is, Trump. Trump is the inferior personality to Xi Jinping. Xi Jinping is a dictator. He is a ruthless son of a bitch who has ordered all kinds of people to be murdered, especially the Uyghur minority, Muslim minority, in the outer provinces of China. He has eliminated freedom in Hong Kong. He is getting ready to attack Taiwan. As he has said over and over again, it is an integral piece of China, and he's going to put it back where it belongs. And the toilet rat can say nothing to that. And the fact that the Chinese government under Xi is providing the financial assistance to Iran to continue this war against Trump and the death and destruction of our bases in the Middle East, our service members. Xi is providing, along with Putin, they're providing the critical targeting information needed so that when the drunk Hegseth orders missiles or drones to attack Iran, the targeting information has been provided on our assets, our people, or our allies, by China and by Russia. So while the toilet rat continues to suck up to these dirty, filthy dictators, our allies, most notably Canada and the European Union, are looking at this, trying to figure out what in the actual fuck happened to the United States. What happened, and they know this, is Trump. He has got to be removed from office legally and peacefully. That's the hope. There is another shit fight that's been going on. The war criminal, Netanyahu, who travels around to certain countries he dare not go to because there are warrants out for his arrest by the International Criminal Court. But since the United States is not a signatory to the ICC, and since Trump, I don't think Trump really gives a fuck about Netanyahu. First of all, Netanyahu being a Jew, Trump doesn't particularly care for that part of Netanyahu's persona. But Trump sees it as a way to continue to satisfy the military-industrial complex in this country by continuing to provide weapons of destruction to Netanyahu. So Netanyahu comes and addresses the UN General Assembly, which I have to say just takes balls the size of Gaza. I mean, this son of a bitch who has slaughtered as many as 80, 90,000 citizens of Gaza. And among that group are upwards of 20, 25,000 children who have been blown to pieces by this ghoul, this fucking monster from hell, Netanyahu. And he stands in front of the United Nations, those that didn't walk out when he started his bullshit, and offers up what is nothing but a warmongering criminal trying to justify what he has ordered his government to do. Well, in the meantime, Netanyahu, of course, had to make some nasty, shitty remarks about Mayor Mamdani, because Mamdani had suggested that if Netanyahu came to the United States, he should be arrested. And at one point, Mamdani had mentioned that he ought to order the police department in New York to arrest Netanyahu when Netanyahu came to New York. But of course, that's not how it works. Mamdani and the municipal police department in New York, they don't have that power. So this murderous son of a bitch was able to move about, of course, with his huge phalanx of bodyguards from his landing into the UN and where the fuck he went. But he had to get in a couple of licks on Mamdani, called him anti-Semitic, which is bullshit. and a bunch of other stuff. So Mamdani hit back yesterday after Netanyahu took to the UN General Assembly podium to accuse Mamdani of supporting Hamas and making Jewish New Yorkers feel unsafe. Since the fuck when does Netanyahu speak for a religious segment of the population of New York City? Well, since Netanyahu figured if he did this, it might be a good way to drive a wedge between the mayor and the people of the city. But anyway, his remarks came after Netanyahu's remarks came after bunches of delegates from countries walked out of the chamber to protest this neo-Nazi's presence, this war criminal's presence. So, according to Common Dreams, refuting allegations that Israel is committing genocide in Gaza, even though that is an established fact by any definition of genocide. But after refuting that, Gaza, where Israeli forces have killed more than 80,000 Palestinians that are known about, God knows how many bodies are rotting underneath all the debris, all the rubble of what used to be Gaza City and all the cities in Gaza, including 25,000 children. So Netanyahu tried to say, no, that's not happening. He said this, quote, "To all those spreading these lies about my country and about our brave soldiers, whether they sit in this hall or in the office of the anti-Semitic mayor of New York City, I say this, shame on you." End quote. Well, okay. And that wasn't good enough. Netanyahu had to go on. He said, quote, "Mr. Mamdani, since you were elected mayor of this city, many Jews no longer feel safe in New York. And it's no wonder. You falsely and repeatedly accuse Israel of genocide. Israel didn't commit genocide. Israel prevented genocide." And that's exactly what Mr. Mamdani's Hamas buddies would have done to us had we not stopped them. They would have killed every last one of us, end quote. Interesting how Netanyahu can actually put himself in the mind of the Hamas leadership. If he were truly able to do that, he might understand some of the motivation. Not that I support terrorism or murder or what Hamas did in southern Israel on any level. I think all of it is just slimy and fucked up. And I would hope that people involved in terrorism would, well, I don't know how else to put it, would receive to some degree what they are delivering. But anyway, when he says to Mamdani, Mamdani, you accuse Israel of genocide. No. That's not what Mamdani is saying, I don't think. I think what Mamdani is saying is that Netanyahu is committing genocide. And of course, Netanyahu would not state a categorical denial that he was committing genocide. So Mamdani issued a statement later yesterday saying, quote, "As he has done time and again, Prime Minister Netanyahu used his speech to repeat baseless lies meant to sanitize his genocide of Palestinians. Yet no lie can change the fact that he remains the subject of an International Criminal Court arrest warrant alleging war crimes and crimes against humanity," end quote. And there's the rub, you might say. I mean, Netanyahu, like any of us, can say any fucking thing he wants to say about any subject he wants to address. That's certainly his right to speak freely. But that doesn't change facts. It's just like Trump. Trump is a fucking liar. Netanyahu is a liar. Putin is a liar. These three are responsible for so much of the terror and death and the Iranian leadership. Jesus Christ, I don't want to leave them out. But they're all responsible for murder and mayhem and death and destruction on this planet right now. And who's going to stop him? Who's going to? It's my understanding that Iran has made several efforts to cease and desist. I don't know if that includes their shitty little terror attacks around the Middle East, but at least they are making an offer. Who's paying attention? The toilet rat isn't, because as long as oil prices are in the ridiculous altitude that they're in right now, the toilet rat and his filthy fucking billionaire buddies and his slimy family, they continue to make all kinds of profit off of death. Everybody knows, and I think it was, I'm thinking of Mark Twain made a very clear case about the financial gains of war. What did Trump say the other day? To the loser goes the spoils. You sick fuck. I'll be back momentarily. I'm Mike Malloy.

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5: Had been on strike since April 1st. They demanded higher wages and shorter work hours, union recognition, and an end to the hated stretch-out system. Soon, textile workers at Bessemer City's American Mill walked off the job in solidarity and joined the National Textile Workers Union. Ella Mae Wiggins was one of the strike leaders at American Mill. She was known for her militancy, but also for organizing black workers into the union. As the strike wore on, mill owners evicted dozens of families from company housing. Wiggins helped set up a tent city. On June 7th, sheriff's deputies attacked strikers who marched to Lori Mill to call out remaining workers. The police arrived at the tent colony later that evening to disarm them, and Gastonia's police chief wound up dead. Immediately, more than 70 textile union members and leaders were rounded up and arrested. 16 stood trial for the murder of Chief Adderholt. The anti-union committee of 100 smashed up the NTWU headquarters in Gastonia and Bessemer City. They kidnapped, beat, and threatened to kill several union members. The rampage continued as SCAB forces moved on to Charlotte to raid the offices of the International Labor Defense, who had handled the strikers' case. 5 days into the terror, Wiggins was killed on her way to a union solidarity rally. Outrage over her murder forced mill owners to improve conditions and wages, but the fight to organize would continue for years.
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7: Mark remembers being in Baltimore when Bethlehem Steel went bankrupt. 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But losing a job isn't the only time that connection between employment and healthcare becomes especially powerful. There's also the moment workers decide whether to strike.
8: You go on strike, you lose your healthcare. 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
9: All right, welcome back. Excuse me, part two of tonight's podcast. Getting back a little bit more to say about Netanyahu and Mamdani. And I think it's important to talk about this because you'll notice recently the slaughter and the murder and the death and the genocide in Gaza is starting to fade from news coverage. And, of course, the murder and the mayhem continues, not to the degree that it was, say, 6 months ago. But there are still Palestinian kids in Gaza being blown to pieces. There are still citizens of Gaza being murdered on a daily basis. And Netanyahu's murder spree, of course, has extended, as you well know, to the West Bank, so-called, where people who live there are having their homes and their farms and their livestock and their family members destroyed by the so-called settlers, who are for the most part Orthodox Jews who use the army as their protection as they these so-called settlers go into the West Bank and start stealing territory, destroying everything in their path as they go along. Jesus Christ. So even I have not been talking about it to the degree that I feel I should be. That's why I'm bringing it up today. And Netanyahu, you probably know this, his former defense minister, Yoav Gallant, they both are fugitives from the International Criminal Court, where they're accused of murder, forced starvation of Palestinians in Gaza. The ICC also has issued arrest warrants, same kind, for three Hamas leaders, but Israel assassinated them. Now, of course, as you know, neither the United States nor Israel, nor Russia for that matter, I don't know if China is, are parties to the laws governing the International Criminal Court. That's just a treaty that says that people from non-signatory states who commit alleged crimes in states that are party to the treaty, Palestine is, although it's not really a state, they can be arrested in third countries and subsequently tried by the court. So the toilet rat has the power to arrest this son of a bitch, Netanyahu. But of course, he's not going to do it. Mamdani, for his part, has said that Netanyahu should be arrested and brought before the tribunal at the International Criminal Court for trial, but that he lacks the authority, legal authority, to arrest the thug in New York. And it was last year, and again, this is something I think it so quickly starts to fade from memory. Last year, an independent UN commission of inquiry found that Israel had committed genocide in Gaza. And that's a conclusion that was shared by the International Association of Genocide Scholars and other experts, including many Israeli and diaspora Jewish academics, jurists, human rights campaigners, and others. That's why the criticism of what Israel is doing, when that criticism is labeled as being anti-Semitic, that's a fucking lie. That's the cover that people like Netanyahu use to divert attention away from the crimes they're committing. Well, you're just an anti-Semite. Well, you just hate Jews, which is bullshit. I'm not saying that anti-Semitism and Jew hatred doesn't exist. Of course it does. And Netanyahu's policies against the Palestinians have increased that. But those of us who respect and honor Jewish citizens as much as we may honor Catholic citizens or Muslim citizens or Hindus. Yeah, you know, what the fuck? To be accused of anti-Semitism, I have been in that box so many times. And it's very uncomfortable, but I refuse to let that intimidate me. I refuse to do that going back 40 years when I was in talk radio here in Atlanta. But I digress. When Netanyahu was getting ready to deliver his speech, it's reported that delegates from about 80 different nations walked out in protest. And Netanyahu watched that and said this, quote, "If there are any other moral cowards who haven't left this hall yet, please do so now, and thank you very much." Sarcastic fuckwad. Now, some people in the hall, as Netanyahu was about to give his speech, applauded this display of solidarity with Palestinians. But others just expressed their disgust that someone who has arrest warrants out for him by the International Criminal Court was allowed to address the UN, and the fact that he has not and probably never will be brought to justice. A guy named Craig Mochaber, a former senior UN official who resigned in protest of what he described as the UN's failure to stop Israel's genocidal war. This guy, Craig Mochaber, said, quote, "The head of the genocidal Israeli apartheid regime, a fugitive indicted for crimes against humanity, was allowed to enter the U.S. and to address the UN General Assembly today without arrest." He added this, Mochaber did, quote, "Netanyahu insulted delegations, openly celebrated the regime's many crimes, bragged about his terrorist pager attacks on Lebanon, repeated the regime's debunked genocide propaganda, defended the illegal occupation of Palestine and Syria. He lied incessantly. He called violent, racist, illegal Zionist settlers peaceful and honorable. He labeled human rights defenders as anti-Semites, even arrogantly attacking American citizens and officials for speaking out against his regime's crimes." Then Mochaber added this, quote, "This violent psychopath cannot hide behind Donald Trump's skirts forever. He and his collaborators must be captured and brought to justice, and the UN must finally act to isolate the regime and hold it accountable." Whew. Now, of course, it's not just Netanyahu. There are other delegates to the UN General Assembly who are filthy fucking mass murderers themselves. We know that. And one of them is Donald Trump. So, an associate professor at University of Colorado Law School, named Miriam Jamshidi, I believe, she referred to Netanyahu's address and Trump's threat on Tuesday to annihilate Iran during his ramblings. She referred to them on social media this way. She wrote, quote, "Between Trump threatening Iran with annihilation and Netanyahu bragging about Israel's pager attacks, the UN podium has become a venue for promoting genocide, crimes against humanity, and war crimes." End quote. Do you have objection to that description of what has happened at the UN from this professor? I certainly don't. One wonders where another one of the murderers, Putin, why wasn't he there to spout his bullshit? And by the way, from what I've been reading lately, I would not be surprised, and I hate to even think about this, much less say it, but I wouldn't be surprised if Putin decides to extend his crime against humanity from Ukraine to one or more other states in Eastern Europe. If that happens, it's Katie by the door. I mean, I don't know what the fuck is going to happen if that happens. I don't want to think about it. So, meanwhile, in New York City, people took to the streets. Did you see some of those videos to protest Netanyahu's presence in that city? Also to protest our complicity in Israeli crimes. And these demonstrators, which included a huge number of people having to be Jewish, they were trying to show solidarity, this diverse group in New York, demonstrating with Palestinians. And according to published reports, hundreds of protesters, I think I have seen numbers anywhere from 250 up to 500 protesters gathered outside UN headquarters in New York City for a sit-in that was led by demonstrators who are part of Jewish Voice for Peace. That's right. Is Netanyahu going to call them anti-Semitic? Demonstrators also blocked roads while the usual chanting slogans, including Netanyahu, you can't hide, you are wanted for genocide. Yeah. And about 100 people were arrested. I think the number has gone up since this report was put together. But there were some interesting names, some, as they referred to, bold-faced names arrested. Those included a congressional candidate, Daria Lisa Avila Chevalier, Susan Sarandon, the actor, also Hannah Einbinder, Cynthia Nixon, actors, New York State Assembly member Emily Gallagher, Democratic New York City Council member Chi Osei and Alexa Aviles, former Army whistleblower Chelsea Manning, and Palestinian-American political activist Linda Sarsour. Notice the predominance of female names, of women who are, whether they're Jew or Gentile, or whatever they are, who are saying enough of this shit, and they were arrested. Linda Sarsour said on Facebook, quote, I will never, ever be silent. I will never just accept the world as it is. I want history to record for future generations of Palestinians that we fought at every turn, in every way, when it was easy and when it was hard. I want Palestinian girls in Gaza to see me in my hijab and my unapologetic Palestinian blood fighting for them to live free. This is bigger than all of us. Netanyahu is a war criminal and belongs in The Hague, not the United States. End quote. Impassioned words from people who are trying to make a very salient point. Netanyahu is a fucking killer. Trump aids and abets the killing in that regard. And in other regards, Trump is a killer. Putin is a killer. The psychotic religious leadership in Iran are killers. I mean, oh, and let's not leave out Xi Jinping. Oh, my God. Well, what can somebody like you or I do about this? The only thing we can do is to keep focus on what is happening to people in parts of the world where insane fascist leadership is killing them. Whether it's on the continent of Africa or Asia or in Europe or in the Middle East, or in this country, we can't not focus on this. And I'm reminded constantly of two slogans, memes, whatever you want to call them. One by the Jews who said, subsequent to what happened in World War II, two words, never again. And our gay brothers and sisters, back in the 80s, when the AIDS epidemic was raging through this country and the rest of the world, but in this country, and that meme was, silence equals death. I think both of those memes should be front and center right now regarding what Netanyahu and Trump and Putin are doing. Silence equals death. Never again. Well, that's about all they are as slogans or memes, right? For example, according to CBS, U.S. Army Reserve has been ordered to decide whether it can provide the U.S. military's Southern Command with forces, medical personnel, and other support units within the next 4 months. That's according to an internal Army message reviewed by CBS News. What do you suppose the focus of this is? Of course, Cuba. Now, the message makes no direct reference to Cuba. The request is for continued military planning aimed at Cuba, regardless of whether or not the name is included. That's according to multiple U.S. officials who spoke to CBS News, blah, blah, blah, anonymity, blah, blah, blah. I'm so tired of saying that phrase. Now, there is no indication in this document that any units have been ordered to get themselves into deployment status. But the planning, this shit, comes as the toilet rat is putting in more intense economic pressure on the people of Cuba who are dying. You know, what Trump is doing to Cuba is exactly what Netanyahu did to Gaza. There is no fucking difference, except we do not have barriers around Cuba. There is still some kind of aid getting to Cuba, not from the United States, but Trump is following the Netanyahu model where it concerns Cuba. And the toilet rat says, well, he's just doing this to get the Cubans to make political reforms. What would that be, you fucker? To build a statue to you on the waterfront in Cuba? Would you like that? So this message that CBS News has seen does not identify how many troops would be needed in the Southern Command's region. And by the way, that Southern Command covers all of Central and South America, including the Caribbean. It also does not specify where the forces could be sent or what operation they would support. But it's the National Guard, the U.S. Army Reserve that's being asked to prepare itself for support situations for regular Army troops who are going to do what? Given the fact that this psychotic fuck Donald Trump and his drunk sidekick Hegseth is in charge of U.S. military forces, you know damn good and well what they're planning. Now, the document reviewed by CBS, and CBS puts this up on their website, the document says Army Reserve Headquarters is seeking feedback from subordinate commands, that would be state commands, I guess, I'm not sure, on the possible availability of six types of formations that would fall under the authority of the U.S. Southern Command. Oh, I see. Different commands. I think the U.S. military has divided the world into 10 or 12 different commands, one of which is the U.S. Southern Command. Now, these units would, quote, possibly be needed in 90 to 120 days, end quote. That's according to the message, which directs these various military

also seeks an expeditionary sustainment command that would oversee logistics across a theater of operations. All right. Semi-military jargon, all right? But it's not that difficult to interpret what this shit means. They're asking for engineering units to be ready to, what, repair the damage that they plan on doing, that Donald Trump and Hegseth are talking about doing to this island nation of Cuba that has been a thorn in America's ass since 1959, 1958. And you know, this military readiness shit, where it concerns reserve units. When the fuck are reserve units called to an active situation, into active duty? When it becomes necessary. When the regular army forces can't quite accomplish what they may be charged with doing. Well, reserve, as the name implies, it's reserve army, army reserve. These are the people that are held back in case shit goes completely south and we need more bodies. Only in this case, specific divisions of the U.S. Army Reserve are being notified that they may be needed. Oh, my God. Now, this document was, according to CBS, was generated last week. And also calls for a medical brigade to command and coordinate medical units, as well as a forward resuscitative and surgical detachment to provide emergency surgery and trauma care closer to U.S. forces. What does that sound like to you? I mean, unless you're military, this is understandable. I mean, we all understand English here. But the implications of the words would be clear to people still in the military or who have had direct military experience. For the rest of us, we read these and we go, that sounds interesting. I wonder what it really means. Well, you're not stupid and neither am I, so I don't think we have any problem interpreting what these sentences and words mean. And finally, according to CBS, the document seeks a military police brigade. And those units typically oversee military police forces who are responsible for security, detention, and all sorts of law enforcement missions. Well, they're certainly not leaving anyone out here, are they? So CBS News did what a news organization is charged with doing. They contacted the Army Reserve for comment on this shit. And, of course, they didn't receive any response prior to this piece that I'm sharing with you. Going to press, and that was early this morning, I think. Now, a spokesperson for U.S. Southern Command, however, said, quote, "Due to operational security concerns, we do not disclose details or comment on U.S. operational movements or potential deployment timelines associated with current or future operations, contingencies, or planning. However, U.S. Southern Command continuously coordinates with the Joint Force to assess a range of potential requirements across the areas of responsibility in support of assigned missions." Jesus, just obfuscating military-style gibberish. But I guess that's what they have to say. Now, keep in mind that earlier this year, American forces conducted reconnaissance operations on the seafloor surrounding Cuba. And multiple U.S. military personnel told CBS News that that was going on. The seafloor. What the fuck? And separately, according to CBS, U.S. air power components were placed on heightened readiness and directed to pre-stage personnel for potential deployment. So what do you suppose is going on here? I think you can make an intelligent guess as I can make that this

filthy bastard Trump is planning an invasion of Cuba to be used as a diversion as soon as it becomes necessary. This is where we are, folks. How much longer are we going to put up with this? Seriously. Wow. All right. If you're a subscriber or a Patreon supporter, a little bit of contact over the weekend. Everybody else, I'll see you Monday, I hope. Stay safe, take care, and try to keep it lit. All right? I'm Mike Malloy. And have a great weekend wherever you are, Kevin Kenney.

0: I know you. You're one of those people that if you see a friend, a family member, or even a perfect stranger struggling, you're the first one to help, whatever it takes. But when it comes to you, well, life has taught you to just tough it out. Well, guess what? You can't help anyone if your glass is empty. And if you care about them, you'd help yourself too. 988 is not just for those in crisis. It's also for those brave enough to ask for help. Here to listen anytime, any reason. 988 Oregon.
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0: Here to set you free. How you doing? I'm Leslie Marshall. Welcome or welcome back to the only true democracy in talk. And we welcome Jimmy O'Donnell, Deputy Legislative Director at the United Steelworkers, the USW. And there he advocates for pro-worker policies that are related to labor rights, workplace health and safety, clean energy manufacturing, and workforce development. Please follow the USW on Facebook, Instagram, and X. Just use the handle at Steelworkers. Also visit their website, a plethora of information there, usw.org. 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And Jimmy's handle on X is at JFODonnell13. That's JFODonnell13. Director O'Donnell, thank you for being with us. I appreciate it on this Friday. You know, in summer, you're always hard working there at the USW, and I thank you for taking the time. Welcome.
1: Yeah, thanks, Lizzie. Thanks so much for having me, and good to be back. Excited to talk.
0: You know, right now there are a lot of people that are running for office and they definitely want the backing of unions such as the USW, and they want the votes from the workers within these unions because, you know, let's face it, the majority of America is the middle class, the working class, and, you know, many of, you know, those workers are millions are union workers. But right now there are labor laws that many would say the union workers, certainly the unions, and, you know, perhaps even pro-union employers, that America's labor laws aren't working for workers. So it's pretty remarkable when you look at it that the basic law governing workers' rights to organize dates back to, I didn't even realize this, I didn't realize it was, you know, back to 1935. I don't know why. I thought it was after the Great Depression, all the way back to 1935. What are some of the biggest ways that our labor laws have failed to keep up with what workers face today since 1935?
1: No, it's a great question. And I think, you know, the moment that we're in right now is really important to kind of situate this conversation. You know, unions, according to Gallup poll, have never been more popular across the American public. The vast majority of workers, unionized and non-unionized, want some sort of voice on the job. And unfortunately, the laws that we have on the books, as you said, are far too outdated. You're right to point to the National Labor Relations Act. That's our nation's founding law when it comes to union organizing and collective bargaining. It was originally passed under FDR back in 1935. And there really hasn't been any meaningful update in the 90 years since. There's been one exception to that, which is in 1947, Congress passed Taft-Hartley, which in many ways was right. A big step backwards. That's when we first had right to work. That's when we first had more restrictions on how unions could form in the workplace. So essentially, in the 90 years since the NLRA first passed, there hasn't been any improvement to make it easier for workers to form a union and organize, except for one major step backwards. And so there's a real, I think, need to kind of update those laws because, of course, the way that our economy works, the way that workers interact with their employers, we're now in a global economy, all of these things have changed. And yet the underlying law that organizes and determines how workers can form a union and bargain hasn't meaningfully changed to keep up with those times.
0: That is just amazing and ridiculous, right? I mean, when you think about it, just think how much the workforce has changed with technology. I mean, you know, certainly since 1935, we've progressed as a nation with technology. And, you know, laws should progress, you know, and coincide with that. I really didn't realize. I mean, I think most people know about Taft-Hartley. You learn about it in school. You know, it was landmark. But at the same time, you don't realize that was it. That was it since 1935. And like you said, 1947, you know, even to have just one change from 35 to 47, that's 12 years. And from 47 to now, my math is bad, but it's more than 12 years. When workers try to organize, companies do many things. Often they'll try to intimidate employees. They'll hold anti-union meetings. They hire very expensive anti-union consultants. They even illegally threaten or fire union supporters. And a lot of times they don't face much of a penalty, perhaps because we don't have, you know, updated laws, labor laws on the books. So how badly does that tilt the playing field against the worker and in favor of the corporation?
1: It's a big deal. It's honestly one of the biggest problems that workers face as a result of this outdated law. So the law in the National Labor Relations Act lays out essentially the rules of the road when it comes to organizing, what unions can do, but also what employers can do. There are certain things that you're allowed to do and certain things you're not. And I think you pointed to some of both in that open, which is that part of the problem is the rules have not been updated to adequately account for changing tactics and increasingly aggressive tactics that employers are often taking. So you talked about captive audience meetings. These are the meetings where employers can force workers on company time to attend these meetings in person, where they bring in these anti-union consultants to come in and just spread lies about what the union will do, what dues will mean, all these horrible falsehoods. And there's no penalty. There can actually even go as far as to punish workers for choosing not to go to those meetings. That's why we call them captive audience meetings. The union, of course, has no equivalent right to kind of bring workers together and share their side of the story to give a counter message. So these are a real tool that employers can use to dampen union support in a given workplace, and it's entirely legal in this current setting because the law hasn't been meaningfully updated. And then even for illegal tactics, you talked about firing workers. That is illegal under the NLRA. The problem is the NLRA doesn't give the board, which is in charge of enforcing the labor law, any power to meaningfully punish these companies when they do violate the law. So while it is true that it's illegal to fire a worker who is part of the organizing team at a given workplace, there's not a lot of teeth to make employers really deterred from doing that. So, for example, if you fire a worker, if you're Starbucks and you go ahead and fire workers, or if you're some company and you violate labor law, you are then allowed to hire your high-powered attorneys to go through the long legal process where a worker, again, often an unorganized worker, has to find their own legal counsel, pursue it through the NLRB process, and maybe at the end of what can sometimes be a 1 or even 2 year-long process to prove that they were illegally fired, the most that they can be given is their job back and back wages. But I think it's fair to say, what type of worker would want to go back to a workplace where they were fired for trying to form a union and then spent 2 years of their own money trying to get back and get some justice for what was an illegal termination? I think it's fair to say that that's not really an effective remedy. And the other piece is, even if they get those back wages, God forbid that worker, while they've been out of a job for 2 years, gets another job to kind of keep paying the bills. Whatever income they earn from that other job gets deducted from the back
0: Oh,
1: wages.
0: wow.
1: And so there's really no financial incentive to kind of hold employers accountable when they do violate the labor law, and even to prevent them. There's one study from MIT that literally says that firing workers for a union drive can actually be worth it on net for the company when it comes to the essentially minimal financial penalties that they're going to pay in the process.
0: Wow. That's beyond an unlevel playing field. The United Steelworkers strongly supports the PRO Act. We've talked about the PRO Act before. USW and other unions feel, and many legislators feel, it's a comprehensive solution to these problems. So, what would the PRO Act change? Why does the USW still consider it the gold standard for labor law reform?
1: Yeah, the PRO Act, which just stands for the Protecting the Right to Organize Act, it's been introduced in the last few Congresses, and it really does represent the gold standard of comprehensive labor law reform. So, to pick up on what we were just talking about, actually, it would extend the class of actions and activities that employers are currently legally able to do, like captive audience meetings, and make them unfair labor practices, make it so that a company couldn't force workers on company time to attend these anti-union meetings for fear of discipline. So that's one thing. It would extend and more level the playing field so that unions and workers are on the same playing field as it comes to employers by banning things like captive audience. And then going back to the currently illegal but teethless enforcement, it would allow the NLRB to have more financial authority to not only, if an employer illegally fires a worker, not only would it allow them the current process, but it would also allow the NLRB to assess additional financial penalties to actually hold the company accountable and deter them from doing it in the future. So it's not just the back wages minus whatever the worker in between, but there's penalties on top of it, so that we all have this in our system of criminal justice and laws, that if you commit a crime, we don't only want justice, but we want to make sure there's enough of a penalty that you don't do it in the future. The PRO Act would allow that sort of penalty and deterrence for employers who do violate the law, because the deck is so stacked in favor of employers currently, and would do a lot to rebalance the scales. It would also make it easier for different types of workers to organize. It would have a provision that would make it quicker for workers, once they form a union, to get a first contract. There's kind of a whole suite of reforms that it would do. And I think that's really based in the reason our union supports it, and the whole labor movement has pushed for this bill for so long, is because it really does comprehensively fix many of the challenges that have popped up in the 90 years since we first passed the NLRA.
0: We're going to take a break. We'll be back with Deputy Legislative Director for the USW, Mr. Jimmy O'Donnell. Once again, on Facebook, Instagram, and X, use their handle and follow the USW there at Steelworkers. Visit their website, usw.org. Also check them out on Blue Sky at steelworkers.bsky.social. And Jimmy's handle on X is at JFODonnell13. That's JFODONNELL13. I'm Leslie Marshall, back with him, back with you, talking more about these antiquated labor laws that just don't work for the people that are part of the labor force.
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0: Here to set you free. How you doing? I'm Leslie Marshall. Welcome or welcome back to the only true democracy in talk. And we welcome Jimmy O'Donnell, Deputy Legislative Director at the United Steelworkers, the USW. And there he advocates for pro-worker policies that are related to labor rights, workplace health and safety, clean energy manufacturing, and workforce development. Please follow the USW on Facebook, Instagram, and X. Just use the handle at Steelworkers. Also visit their website, a plethora of information there, usw.org. Check them out on Blue Sky, their handle there at steelworkers.bsky.social. And Jimmy's handle on X is at JFODonnell13. That's JFODONNELL13. Director O'Donnell, thank you for being with us. I appreciate it on this Friday. In summer, you're always hard working there at the USW, and I thank you for taking the time. Welcome.
1: Yeah, thanks, Lizzie. Thanks so much for having me, and good to be back. Excited to talk.
0: You know, right now there are a lot of people that are running for office and they definitely want the backing of unions such as the USW, and they want the votes from the workers within these unions because, you know, let's face it, the majority of America is the middle class, the working class, and, you know, many of, you know, those workers are millions are union workers. But right now there are labor laws that many would say the union workers, certainly the unions, and, perhaps even pro-union employers, that America's labor laws aren't working for workers. So it's pretty remarkable when you look at it that the basic law governing workers' rights to organize dates back to, I didn't realize it was back to 1935. I don't know why. I thought it was after the Great Depression, all the way back to 1935. What are some of the biggest ways that our labor laws have failed to keep up with what workers face today since 1935?
1: No, it's a great question. And I think, the moment that we're in right now is really important to kind of situate this conversation. You know, unions, according to Gallup poll, have never been more popular across the American public. The vast majority of workers, unionized and non-unionized, want some sort of voice on the job. And unfortunately, the laws that we have on the books, as you said, are far too outdated. You're right to point to the National Labor Relations Act. That's our nation's founding law when it comes to union organizing and collective bargaining. It was originally passed under FDR back in 1935. And there really hasn't been any meaningful update in the 90 years since. There's been one exception to that, which is in 1947, Congress passed Taft-Hartley, which in many ways was right. A big step backwards. That's when we first had right to work. That's when we first had more restrictions on how unions could form in the workplace. So essentially, in the 90 years since the NLRA first passed, there hasn't been any improvement to make it easier for workers to form a union and organize, except for one major step backwards. And so there's a real, need to kind of update those laws because, of course, the way that our economy works, the way that workers interact with their employers, we're now in a global economy, all of these things have changed. And yet the underlying law that organizes and determines how workers can form a union and bargain hasn't meaningfully changed to keep up with those times.
0: That is just amazing and ridiculous, right? I mean, when you think about it, just think how much the workforce has changed with technology. I mean, certainly since 1935, we've progressed as a nation with technology. And, laws should progress, and coincide with that. I really didn't realize. I mean, I think most people know about Taft-Hartley. You learn about it in school. It was landmark. But at the same time, you don't realize that was it. That was it since 1935. And like you said, 1947, even to have just one change from 35 to 47, that's 12 years. And from 47 to now, my math is bad, but it's more than 12 years. When workers try to organize, companies do many things. Often they'll try to intimidate employees. They'll hold anti-union meetings. They hire very expensive anti-union consultants. They even illegally threaten or fire union supporters. And a lot of times they don't face much of a penalty, perhaps because we don't have, updated laws, labor laws on the books. So how badly does that tilt the playing field against the worker and in favor of the corporation?
1: It's a big deal. It's honestly one of the biggest problems that workers face as a result of this outdated law. So the law, the National Labor Relations Act, lays out essentially the rules of the road when it comes to organizing, what unions can do, but also what employers can do. There are certain things that you're allowed to do, and certain things you're not. And I think you pointed to some of both in that open, which is that part of the problem is the rules have not been updated to adequately account for changing tactics and increasingly aggressive tactics that employers are often taking. So you talked about captive audience meetings. These are the meetings where employers can force workers on company time to attend these meetings in person, where they bring in these anti-union consultants to come in and just spread lies about what the union will do, what dues will mean, all these horrible falsehoods. And there's no penalty. There can actually even go as far as to punish workers for choosing not to go to those meetings. That's why we call them captive audience meetings. The union, of course, has no equivalent right to kind of bring workers together and share their side of the story, to give a counter message. So these are a real tool that employers can use to dampen union support in a given workplace. And it's entirely legal in this current setting because the law hasn't been meaningfully updated. And then even for illegal tactics, you talked about firing workers. That is illegal under the NLRA. The problem is the NLRA doesn't give the board, which is in charge of enforcing the labor law, any power to meaningfully punish these companies when they do violate the law. So while it is true that it's illegal to fire a worker who is part of the organizing team at a given workplace, there's not a lot of teeth to make employers really deterred from doing that. So for example, if you fire a worker, if you're Starbucks and you go ahead and fire workers, or if you're some company and you violate labor law, you are then allowed to hire your high-powered attorneys to go through the long legal process where a worker, again, often an unorganized worker, has to find their own legal counsel, pursue it through the NLRB process, and maybe at the end of what can sometimes be a 1 or even 2 year-long process to prove that they were illegally fired, the most that they can be given is their job back and back wages. But I think it's fair to say, what type of worker would want to go back to a workplace where they were fired for trying to form a union and then spent 2 years of their own money trying to get back and get some justice for what was an illegal termination? I think it's fair to say that that's not really an effective remedy. And the other piece is, even if they get those back wages, God forbid that worker, while they've been out of a job for 2 years, gets another job to kind of keep paying the bills. Whatever income they earn from that other job gets deducted from the back
0: Oh,
1: wages.
0: wow.
1: And so there's really no financial incentive to kind of hold employers accountable when they do violate the labor law, and even to prevent them. There's one study from MIT that literally says that firing workers for a union drive can actually be worth it on net for the company when it comes to the essentially minimal financial penalties that they're going to pay in the process.
0: Wow. That's beyond an unlevel playing field. The United Steelworkers strongly supports the PRO Act. We've talked about the PRO Act before. USW and other unions feel, and many legislators feel, it's a comprehensive solution to these problems. So, what would the PRO Act change? Why does the USW still consider it the gold standard for labor law reform?
1: Yeah, the PRO Act, which just stands for the Protecting the Right to Organize Act, it's been introduced in the last few Congresses, and it really does represent the gold standard of comprehensive labor law reform. So, to pick up on what we were just talking about, actually, it would extend the class of actions and activities that employers are currently legally able to do, like captive audience meetings, and make them unfair labor practices, make it so that a company couldn't force workers on company time to attend these anti-union meetings for fear of discipline. So, that's one thing. It would extend and more level the playing field so that unions and workers are on the same playing field as it comes to employers by banning things like captive audience. And then going back to the currently illegal but teethless enforcement, it would allow the NLRB to have more financial authority to not only, if an employer illegally fires a worker, not only would it allow them the current process, but it would also allow the NLRB to assess additional financial penalties to actually hold the company accountable and deter them from doing it in the future. So it's not just the back wages minus whatever the worker in between, but there's penalties on top of it. So that, we all have this in our system of criminal justice and laws, that if you commit a crime, we don't only want justice, but we want to make sure there's enough of a penalty that you don't do it in the future. The PRO Act would allow that sort of penalty and deterrence for employers who do violate the law, because the deck is so stacked in favor of employers currently, and would do a lot to rebalance the scales. It would also make it easier for different types of workers to organize. It would have a provision that would make it quicker for workers, once they form a union, to get a first contract. There's kind of a whole suite of reforms that it would do. And I think that's really based in the reason our union supports it, and the whole labor movement has pushed for this bill for so long, is because it really does comprehensively fix many of the challenges that have popped up in the 90 years since we first passed the NLRA.
0: We're going to take a break. We'll be back with Deputy Legislative Director for the USW, Mr. Jimmy O'Donnell. Once again, on Facebook, Instagram, and X, use their handle and follow the USW there at Steelworkers. Visit their website, usw.org. Also check them out on Blue Sky at steelworkers.bsky.social. And Jimmy's handle on X is at JFODonnell13. That's JFODONNELL13. I'm Leslie Marshall, back with him, back with you, talking more about these antiquated labor laws that just don't work for the people that are part of the labor force.
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12: You know, first of all, when you lose your job, you lose your healthcare. 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
11: Mark remembers being in Baltimore when Bethlehem Steel went bankrupt. 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But losing a job isn't the only time that connection between employment and healthcare becomes especially powerful. There's also the moment workers decide whether to strike.
12: You go on strike, you lose your health care. 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And it just provides another tool of intimidation that they can use in those type of situations.
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0: We are back talking with Deputy Director at the United Steelworkers, Jimmy O'Donnell. Like I said, follow him on X at JFO'Donnell13. Follow the USW on Blue Sky at steelworkers.bsky.social. On Facebook, Instagram, X, follow them at Steelworkers and check out the website. A lot of information there. They're not just about steel, USW.org. Let's talk about the years that sometimes workers have to wait for their first contract. These delays aren't hypothetical. You have workers at Creighton Chemicals or JS Steel in Ohio who voted to unionize last year, still waiting for contracts. You just mentioned Starbucks, but let's talk about those cases at Creighton Chemicals and JSW Steel. What's happening in those two cases specifically? Because I think a lot of people who are interested in unionizing or who don't realize how much work and hell, in a sense, these workers go through against these corporations. And I think these are two interesting cases.
1: Yeah, no, they both were really important wins. I think it's a nice lead into what you were just saying about how our steel workers are much beyond steel. I mean, obviously, JSW is a steel facility, but Creighton Chemicals, we have across the manufacturing supply chain, lots of locals in various sectors. And, you know, each of those is kind of unique in their own situation. And I actually would rather talk about some of the previous examples if it's all the same to you, because, you know, they have their ongoing negotiations. I don't really want to say too much to kind of get in the way of that. But I do think the broader point, we do have, you know, this isn't hypothetical. We have real cases. So, you know, back in 2023, we had finally a contract negotiated at Kumho Tire, which was one of the first rubber facilities to be unionized down in Macon, Georgia, in the South in decades. That took 6 years from when they first certified the election to finally get a first contract. It was 4 years after the NLRB certified the vote. And I think this is maybe a useful example of what sorts of tactics employers will do. So a lot of times what will happen is we will have an NLRB certified or ran election where an NLRB representative will come in. They will count the blind votes, however many people voted yes, voted no. If it's 50% plus one, the union gets certified. A lot of times the first step in drawing out these first contracts, employers will litigate on whether the union was actually certified to win, whether those all the votes counted. There will be disputed votes. There will be charges from the company that certain things about the election didn't go exactly as they should have. And they'll try to do every legal trick and hoop they can jump through to kind of draw out the certainty that an election was actually won, even in situations where you have a clear victory. They'll use every tool in their toolbox to try to drag that out. So in the example of Kumho, it took years from when we won the election for the NLRB to go through all of those different claims and charges from the company to finally certify the election. We've seen this across different industries, both in our union and others. This is a classic tool. And of course, when the company wins the election, if a union gets voted down, there's never any question about the process. You know, that was a perfectly run and fair campaign, but if God forbid the union wins, there's all these sorts of things that they like to point to. And so that can be the first step. And then even after that, we still had 4 years at Kumho Tire where they were going back and forth, not negotiating in good faith, refusing to come to the table, not giving serious proposals. You know, this bargaining in good faith, I think, is a really important, concept for folks, especially those who maybe don't have direct experience with bargaining or understand, you know, what the company can often do is they can come and claim to be bargaining in good faith. They'll set these meetings and they'll say, we want you to accept pay cuts or something that is just totally unreasonable and a non-starter from the beginning. That's a real challenge. They'll also make it really hard to schedule these meetings. So they'll say, you know, it's August here of 2026. We'd love to sit down. Congrats on winning the union. Let's have a meeting in December and we can really start negotiating, you know, such unrealistic timelines they're too busy. They have all these other priorities. And then the worst is, or one of the worst also that we'll see is they'll put non-decision makers at the table. So we'll come to the table ready to bring negotiating in good faith, and they'll have these low-level mid-management executors who really can't make the decision needed to ratify a provision, let alone a full contract. So there's a whole suite of things that companies will do to really drag out this process and prevent workers from actually getting that first contract.
0: When you talk about come retire 6 years, there's a couple of things. One, it just shows how tenacious, how resilient, how patient, and how hard the USW fights for its workers. Is it true that Kentucky River Medical Center waited an astonishing 15 years? Is that true?
1: If you look at when we started organizing and the workers voted, and you drag it out all the way until when, after all the NLRB, after all the court challenges, it was about 15 years from start to finish. So, you know, you really see these kind of long, drawn out cases. And the one thing I do want to say, without losing the point of how grueling and brutal fights like Kumho Tire and fights like Kentucky River Medical Center were, is, you know, those long ones can be eye-catching and can be notable for people to see. But I think what's actually more important is actually the boringness with which so many of them are a year and a half, 2 years, 3 years. You know, we have these really eye-catching long ones. And I think everyone, when they hear that, can look and point and say 6 years is ridiculous when it comes to going from a union election.
0: The exception, not the rule.
1: Exactly. And that's a great way of putting it. And I think that's really important. It's like when we were looking through some of our recent campaigns, you know, and some other unions, it's shocking how common it is for multiple years, whether it's a year, 2 years, 3 years, you know, and that's what that Bloomberg study shows. I think it's 458 days on average. That's the norm, you know.
0: What that kind of delay, whether it's 1 year, 2 years, 6 years, what does that kind of delay do to the workers? Because what they did is simply exercise their right, legal right, to form a union.
1: Yeah, I think it does a few things. I think it gets them frustrated and angry, quite frankly. I think, you know, a lot of these times workers are forming unions because they want a voice in the job, because they don't feel like the company is taking their interests seriously, and they want to come together and have a collective voice. And I think that when they see so clearly the company's unwillingness to come to the table, it only affirms what they already see as the imbalance of power in their workplace. But I think, to a point we talked about earlier in the conversation, it does also have a drain on morale. You know, in a lot of places, especially if we're talking multi-year campaigns, there's turnover in the leadership or in the workforce. You know, there's a lot of things that can change in the context of 2 or 3 years in a given community or in a given workplace. And the longer it gets dragged out, I think the workers really do start to get more and more frustrated. Now, again, I think the reason that we get these first contracts is in large part due not only to the great work that our staff and our union and other unions provide, but really the core of it is the bargaining unit and the members themselves, who are really committed to, you know, blocking out the noise, ignoring all of the employer's tactics, and staying united and staying strong to actually get that first contract over the line.
0: I want to phrase this in such a way, but there are people that want to do this, and they may be apprehensive because they're scared, right? They get scared of the big corporation. They get scared of the delay and the delay tactics, especially when you talk about the years a company can drag this out for. Do you think when they drag it out, even though there is success at the end of that tunnel, and you can't see where the end of that tunnel is, do you think that workers feel that their original vote was undermined by the length of time that this process takes, one? And two, for people watching us and for people listening who really want to do this, you know, encourage them despite this timeline, if you will.
1: Yeah, no, I think I'll kind of answer those together, right? Which I think is, we find with our newly organized unions that even when companies do drag this process out, that it only emboldens and strengthens and the resolve that brought them to form a union in the first place. You know, I think
0: that's awesome.
1: Understanding that the company has all of these tools, all of these lawyers, all of this money at their disposal, but the power that our members have is each other and the numbers that they have and the solidarity that they show with each other. So I think that, you know, I work in the legislative and policy department. We are working day and night along with our allies to try to pass policies to fix this problem. But I think in the meantime, what we've seen over the past few years is it's a real testament to these workers' resolve and their solidarity that they continue not only to, you know, upset the odds, but to really fight through all the challenges and barriers they face, not only from when they form a union, but all the way through to a first contract. I think it's a real testament to the solidarity that our members have and that I think working class people have across the country. So I think, you know, we're trying to do everything we can. There needs to be a policy fix to get rid of this issue and actually make companies held accountable to agreeing to a first contract in a reasonable amount of time. But I think that, you know, the reason that this labor movement has existed and continues to exist is because working people come together, show solidarity, show fight, and show resolve, and actually get things done, despite whatever the company tries to put in their way.
0: You've represented workers. Since we only have 60 seconds to the next break, I guess I should, you know, well, actually, I'm going to do it quick. You represented workers in everything from steel to chemicals to healthcare, even tech contractors. Would you say the employers, they're bad? There's a few bad employers, but what's worse is the law, because maybe they wouldn't be as bad if the law were changed, if it were updated, if we had the PRO Act as a replacement.
1: Absolutely. And being quick here,
0: you know what? I'm going to let you answer it on the other side because I don't want to cut you off. I apologize. I shouldn't have done that. But hey, I was trying. Deputy Legislative Director of the United Steelworkers, USW, Jimmy O'Donnell's our guest. We're going to take a quick break and be back with him and you. Check him out. Follow him on X at JFO'Donnell13. And follow the USW on Facebook, Instagram, X using the handle at Steelworkers, on Blue Sky at steelworkers.vsky.social, and their website. So much information there, seriously, especially if you're looking to unionize, you're looking for a job, or you just want to read about a lot of great information among, you know, your fellow workers and companies that you should support. Go to usw.org. We'll be back right after this.
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11: 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And so what challenges did you come across in with your insurer, health insurer Blue Cross of Idaho, to get that treatment covered?
16: Yes. So the mutation was targetable by a medication called lorlatinib. And this was reviewed by a few different institutions. Everyone agreed that lorlatinib is the best medication for her. So then our doctor put in the prior authorization. We thought it would be a pretty clear cut case of here's a mutation, here's a medication that has been shown to work, and it minimizes the side effects of going in every, you know, inpatient once a month for a week at least to do IV chemo, which is much more devastating. So then we hear back from the insurance. They came back saying it's not medically necessary and it doesn't meet our criteria, so therefore we're going to deny it. That was really upsetting to hear. That probably took a week and a half. I was calling in the meantime to ask when would you have the results, and it took, you know, you kind of get thrown around to different people saying, okay, tomorrow, give us a call back tomorrow. Tomorrow, you give a call back, you're talking to someone knew. They say, I don't know. Give us a call back tomorrow. And so that happened. Finally, a week and a half of kind of almost daily calls, we had heard that we got the first denial. And so then our doctor put in an urgent appeal and sent in more papers supporting the use of this medication, sent in another long letter about why this is the right medication. And so then Blue Cross took another look at all of that, and they again denied it, saying that it was medically unnecessary. The other thing they said was that Zoe doesn't have metastases, and so therefore it's not needed at this time. And that was very frustrating. So I had a conversation with them about, okay, who is reviewing this? Because if there was any neuro-oncologist who is well-versed in the pediatric brain tumor world, they would know that this is the right course of treatment. This is the first course of treatment. And they kept saying, well, we can't give you that information. We, you know, it was just our medical director, Then, well, I asked, so is there someone who knows the research and the literature who can review her case? And they said, well, we can send it to a third party. And so that's where they sent everything over to MCMC, which is a third party reviewer. And we heard back later that day that MCMC, the reviewer at MCMC, also recommends denial. And we got his name and the reasons. And so then we were looking at this denial and found out that his reasons were completely irrelevant. He had cited a completely different mutation that was not Zoe's mutation. He had one or two sentences that said, it's not urgent, it's not necessary. And so that was incredibly frustrating. Then our doctor, again, reached out and said, I need to do a peer-to-peer review. She gets on the phone maybe one or two days later to do the peer-to-peer review, and she gets on the phone and it's with the pharmacist reviewer. And he's not someone who is in the oncology world. He's not someone who is a pediatric pharmacist either. He was just a regular pharmacist who left his clinical job and went to a reviewer position. So she did a peer-to-peer in quotation marks, because he's not really a peer to a board certified neuro-oncologist. And basically she had called back afterwards just saying, you know, we had a long conversation. He said it wasn't needed.
13: 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Until next time, stay healthy.
0: We are back. We are me and Jimmy O'Donnell, Deputy Legislative Director at the United Steelworkers. Like I said, follow him on X at JFO'Donnell13. Follow the USW on Facebook, Instagram, and X using the handle at Steelworkers. On Blue Sky, use at steelworkers.bsky.social. And check out the website, usw.org. So I was bad. I asked a question, didn't give you time to answer. I'll give you time to answer now, and you represented workers and everything from steel and chemicals to healthcare, even tech. Does the fact that you see those tactics across such different industries tell us this is a problem with the law itself rather than just a few bad employers and corporations?
1: Yes, absolutely. I think that is why, and you know, obviously I sit in our legislative and policy department. That's kind of the sorts of questions we think about all the time. But I do think that is the power of the law. That's why our union and many other unions engage in kind of nonpartisan policy work, quite frankly, is to use the law as a way to raise the floor, right? That we can have all of our best intentions of employers. The problem is if they come out and are the most pro-worker company, they know that their competitor across the street is going to cut every corner, break every rule, and do everything they can to lower and lower and lower in a race to the bottom. What the power of the law, and that's why we need comprehensive reform with the PRO Act, is that it raises the floor. It puts all companies on the same playing field so that they all have to recognize workers' right to organize, right to collectively bargain. They can't be illegally firing or, you know, bringing in these union busting firms. And then to the conversation that we were just having, they also need to agree to a first contract in a reasonable amount of time. That's a provision in the PRO Act, and it would bound all employers to do that. And I think that would really be a raising of the floor in a way that would meaningfully prevent even the worst actors from abusing the law.
0: You know, that all of everything we've been discussing thus far in this hour leads us and brings us to the Faster Labor Contracts Act. Can you walk us through what this bill would actually change for workers after they vote to form a union?
1: Yes, absolutely. So the Faster Labor Contracts Act is a new bill introduced in this Congress, but it's actually a very old idea in that what it does is it actually takes a provision from the PRO Act, the provision dealing with first contract timelines, and makes it a standalone bill. One of the reasons the PRO Act has failed to kind of become law in Congress is there's faced challenges on getting strong bipartisan support, largely from Republicans in the Senate at this point. You need to get 60 votes to overcome the filibuster, which I think many of your listeners would know. And it's been a real challenge. We've passed it in

0: it would do is it would set meaningful timelines. So employers and unions would have to come to the table within 10 days of a first union being certified. They'd have 90 days or about 3 months to come to an agreement in the normal process. After that, they'd have to go to mediation, where we'd bring in a third party mediator to kind of try to help resolve whatever sticky issues are remaining. They'd have another 30 days after that. And then if they still can't come to an agreement, so mind you, we're somewhere in the ballpark of 4 or 5 months by now, then it would have to go to binding arbitration, where an arbitrator would come in and make certain decisions to kind of get that first contract over the finish line. Then, of course, like any good contract, these are often 1, 2, 3, 4 year contracts. There's another process to then renegotiate down the line. And so this is just getting that first contract on the books. And so the faster labor contracts would take that provision with those timelines from the PRO Act and as a standalone bill, enact it into law. And just one more point, if I can, on where it stands right now. So as I said, it was introduced for the first time as a standalone bill last Congress. It actually has already passed the House earlier this year on a bipartisan basis. It went through a discharge petition, which we don't have to get into here if we don't want. But it passed the House of Representatives and now is waiting in the Senate once again. And there's a lot of attention to see what will happen before the end of the year, before the midterms, and see if there could be movement here. But I think it's a real step in the right direction here.
1: Well, what you just talked about and what I find significant is that it isn't being presented as the a Faster Labor's Contract Act as a replacement for the PRO Act. What you're saying is we still need comprehensive labor law reform. But hey, here's one piece of legislation where Republicans and Democrats have actually found common ground and can agree, and there's bipartisan support. Why has the first contract issue been able to attract bipartisan support, but not the second?
0: You know, it's a good question. Part of the reason I think is just how outrageous it is. You know, there's a lot of aspects of broken labor law that I think there is bipartisan agreement on. And I do want to say, you know, both, especially in the House of Representatives, historically, the PRO Act has had a bipartisan appeal, not to the same extent as this newer, more narrow, Faster Labor Contracts Act. But I think many Americans, both Democrat and Republican, both in Congress and across the country, can hear what we've talked about over the past 45 minutes and just abundantly acknowledge that there's a problem, that the system is broken and this is not working. That when, you know, say what you will about workers coming to form a union, some people are more pro-union than others, but once you've formed a union, you should have a guarantee and a right to have that first contract. That was the whole point of the process. And I think Democrats and Republicans both see that the current system is not delivering on that promise. And there's been a real bipartisan effort to ensure that the law supports that.
1: Well, you just, you know, talked about how the Faster Labor Contracts Act's already passed the House with bipartisan support, so that people understand, not everybody understands the whole process, right? What needs to happen now? What would you say to senators who may be deciding whether to support it, and what can voters do to help?
0: So, what I would say is, in terms of what voters can do, they can continue to educate their elected officials. We've been engaging our members at USW to kind of write to their senators, to their previously representatives when it was still in the House, and urge them to pass this bill. They can lobby. I mean, all of the members of Congress, both the House and the Senate, are going home for the month of August to do work in their states. Leading up to the elections, they can try to meet with their members at different events in this district or in the state, tell them how important this issue is, and really try to make the case and put it at the top of people's minds. And just to answer, I guess, the first part of your question, what needs to happen is we need this Faster Labor Contracts Act to pass out of the HELP Committee in the Senate, it's called, and then pass the whole Senate. Once it does that, it would then go to the president's desk for his signature or veto. And assuming you, if you were to sign it, it would become law. So, you know, we're halfway there in some ways. We passed the House. That's no small effort. And now it's really incumbent upon Republicans are in charge in the Senate. You know, Senator Hawley is a Republican himself. It's we need to get that magic number 60. I think there's a fair assumption that most the 47 Democrats in the Senate would vote for it. They voted for the PRO Act. So we really just need to find those 13 Republicans in the Senate to get to 60 in order to get it passed.
1: Yeah, absolutely. Ultimately, it isn't this really about something pretty basic? If workers legally vote to form a union, shouldn't they have a reasonable expectation that they'll actually get the opportunity to negotiate that first contract in a timely manner?
0: Yes, I think I couldn't have put it better myself. You know, I think that's the point we've been trying to make is the whole point of voting in for a union is to vote in that first contract and then

0: all the subsequent contracts. Because what a union has that many non-union and unorganized workplaces don't is they have a contract, right? We have a thing that workers came together and agreed with the company on what will bind the wages, benefits, and workplace conditions. That's the whole point of why member workers form a union. And we need to guarantee that they actually are able to achieve that first contract.
1: We have like less than 2 minutes, I think, or 2.5 minutes left. What would you like to leave our listeners and our viewers with? What would your final words be today?
0: I think that, this is really just the fundamental guarantee that the process works how it's supposed to work. I think it's pretty clear when you read the news, when you see what's going on. I talk about Starbucks a lot just because I think it's, those aren't our members, but that's just an example that I think most of your listeners have probably been following. It's a clear example that the system is not working. And I don't mean to pick on Starbucks because, as we talked about earlier in the show, we've had many employers who have engaged in similar tactics. There's a ton of employers. It's not just them, but I think it really shows how broken the system is. And I think the bipartisan agreement that we've had in the Faster Labor Contracts Act in the House of Representatives and in the Senate shows that even in Congress, and I work with Congress all the time, Congress can't get anything done. But the fact that there's agreement on this, I think, shows how obvious and how clear both parties are about the issue that their workers are facing and how the system is not working to deliver that fundamental promise. And so I think I would leave folks, both union members and non-union members who listen to this show, with, a real call to action to reach out to your elected officials and kind of tell them that we really need to pass the Faster Labor Contracts Act. And then we also need to pass the PRO Act to address the whole other set of issues that we talked about a little bit, but didn't have enough time here, of what's broken with our current system of labor law.
1: Excellent. Excellent. Jimmy O'Donnell, Deputy Legislative Director at the United Steelworkers. The USW, like

y'all, is Lee Atwater. That's right, Lee Atwater, the architect of the Southern strategy. You know, when I'm not burning off my ass in hell or putting up with that goddamn Andrew Bratbot, I'm listening to Netroots Radio on netrootsradio.com. You know, even though the wireless signal is disrupted because of the heat down here, we still get a little bit of it. Ah!

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2: Seems like the fate of humanity is at risk. 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
4: Really? Have you? 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

0: From Pacifica Radio in Los Angeles, this is the broadcast as heard on KPFK 90.7 FM in LA and on dozens of other fine affiliate stations over both the public's airwaves and the internet around the country and the world, blanketing planet Earth. I'm Brad Friedman, your friendly investigative blogger, journalist, troublemaker, muckraker, an all-around swell fellow, says me from bradblog.com. Thank you very much for joining us. Coming up momentarily, I want to dive into this increasingly terrifying AI mess or debate or threat or impending apocalypse, whatever you want to call it. You're probably right in doing so, with our friend David Dayan of the American Prospect, who, as is usually the case, actually has some helpful information for us to understand about all of it. He joins us momentarily. Also, speaking of the coming apocalypse, pick your poison today. Desi Doyen is here with our latest Green News Report. Hello,
1: yes.
0: Desiree.
1: Hey.
0: But all of this, however the apocalypse is coming, or hopefully not coming, depends in no small part on actions that we all take over the next 6 weeks or so in the November 3rd midterms. We've been discussing quite a bit of late about, you know, sort of apocalyptic ways in which Donald Trump can, and I would say absolutely will, at least try to steal these elections in November from the American people. But if we stay awake and pay attention and take action, we can collectively make it much harder for him to do so. And from all available information out there right now, it will not be easy for him to do so as his war on Iran gets worse, along with the economy and gas prices, his overall approval ratings all seemingly getting worse and worse with each passing day, growing a larger and larger blue wave, or at least what should be won by November 3rd. Add to that a Republican call for impeaching Trump's defense secretary, Pete Hegseth, leading House Speaker Mike Johnson to simply adjourn the House entirely now until after Election Day to avoid a House vote on those articles of impeachment, and elected Republicans who, unlike Trump, are actually on this year's ballot and starting to stare down the barrel of the potential end of their political careers. Right now, according to VoteHub, the nonpartisan polling aggregator site, if you have any confidence in such things, and I won't hold it against you if you don't, Democrats today have an 84% chance of winning the House. Feel better, Desi Doyen?
1: A bit, but of course, you know, it always depends on who actually turns out and who's actually out there to try to keep them from voting and have their vote count.
0: All of the above. But yeah. In fact, in truth, I'd actually put the odds much higher than that if it were not for two big things. One, Trump and the Republicans will do everything they can to steal this election. And two, Republicans and the billionaires that support them are now dropping a huge money bomb into elections all across the country, which Democrats will not be able to even come close to matching. How much they actually need to this year, that's a separate question. But that money bomb is now coming between now and November 3rd in all of these races across the country. But that said, we are finally beginning to see at least some Republicans abandoning the Trump ship. Sorta. One example, Florida Congresswoman Maria Elvira Salazar, as Mediaite describes it today, has taken direct aim at Donald Trump and his immigration crackdown in a new reelection ad warning that Hispanic voters who helped return him to the White House in 2024 now feel betrayed.
2: Mr. President, some of your immigration enforcement efforts have gone too far. In July, 50% of the 50,000 people that were detained had no criminal record. Be careful what your advisors are telling you about immigration policy. The same Hispanics who helped you get to the White House in 2024 feel betrayed today. You can be for immigration what Lincoln was for slavery and Reagan was for communism. I'm not talking about giving them amnesty. I'm talking about giving them a dignified life in this promised land.
3: I am Maria Elvira Salazar, and I approve this message.
0: So I love the way whenever these guys want to criticize Trump. I mean, it's impressive that she's, you know, going straight at him there, sort of. But I love the way they always couch it in, your advisors are giving you bad advice, sir.
1: Yes, he has no responsibility or agency.
0: Right, it's
1: here.
0: Not him. It's his advisors. Like, everything he does is not directly controlled by him, period, not his advisors. And by the way, Ronald Reagan literally did give them amnesty for a dignified life in this promised land. Almost 3 million immigrants at the time. Salazar endorsed Trump in 2024. She urged Hispanic voters to back him. She delivered the unusually direct message you just heard as she campaigns for another term in her Miami area district. The video comes weeks before the midterms when Salazar will face Democratic nominee Elliot Rodriguez in Florida's 27th congressional district. She's otherwise been an ally of Trump. She endorsed him, as I said, in 2024. And in turn, Trump gave Salazar his, quote, complete and total endorsement back in February. So you think he would still do that today after that ad? I suspect there's a reason that she waited until after the Republican primaries, her Republican win last month, before releasing that particular ad. Yeah. So an 84% chance of Democrats winning the majority in the House. How about the Senate? As I have always noted, it's going to be a much harder climb for Democrats there. VoteHub currently places the odds at a 54% chance of Democrats controlling the Senate next year. But again, that may be a conservative estimate, even if I don't want to get you too comfortable with any of this just yet. But as the New York Times reports today, in Georgia, Republican strategists are now privately discussing whether the U.S. Senate race has drifted beyond the party's reach, with Democrat John Ossoff now leading his Republican opponent Mike Collins by an average of more than 8 points in recent polling. Should they sink money there? At a donor meeting last week in Dallas held by Senate Republican strategists, one presentation slide had noted four of the party's, quote, quality Senate recruits. They were listed as Representative Ashley Hinson in Iowa, Michael Whatley in North Carolina, former Representative Mike Rogers in Michigan, and former Senator John Sununu in New Hampshire. According to an attendee who took a picture of that slide, Mr. Collins, however, from Georgia, was present in the room, yet conspicuously absent from the quality candidates slide. That's got to hurt. In Kansas, Vice President J.D. Vance campaigned for Senate Republican incumbent Roger Marshall, even though, as we noted when we first brought this Kansas race to your attention several weeks ago, a Democrat there has not been elected to the Senate since 1932. And yet they had to dispatch J.D. Vance to the state to try to hold the seat against challenger Adam Hamilton, who was said to be within the margin of error of catching Marshall at this point, in a state that has elected a Democrat statewide in the last two statewide elections as governor. Not sure J.D. Vance, however, is going to be much help in some of these cases because, well, leave it to him to say helpful stuff like,
3: don't give power to the people who cause the problems that we're fixing. Give us another chance.
0: Yes, please. Pretty please, give us another chance. We know we screwed it up over the past 2 years, but give us another chance. We swear we'll get it right this time. In the otherwise deep red state of Nebraska, a new Republican super PAC has just sprung up in order to defend their billionaire incumbent, Senator Pete Ricketts, against the serious challenge from Nebraska independent Dan Osborne, who is supported by the Democrats in the state. Republicans should not need to spend millions of dollars to win Nebraska, but clearly they feel they do. And across the country, Trump's political operation is suddenly investing in what once appeared to be bright red Senate races and House districts, including several in Texas, in Texas that his party claimed to have safely gerrymandered only a year ago. Oops, those may turn out to be dummy manders this year. We'll see. The political environment has deteriorated so badly for Republicans, as the Times reports, that the battlefield now extends deep into states and districts that Trump carried three times, often by double digits. Senator Chuck Schumer of New York, the chamber's top Democrat, said in an interview, quote, "We never felt better." Well, I was feeling confident until I heard Chuck Schumer say that.
1: Funny how that works.
0: He did caution, quote, "It's not an easy map, and it isn't. Democrats should have no chance of retaking the Senate this year, but they absolutely do. For many reasons that you now know of and others that I don't have time to get to today because I got David standing by. But one more clip for now. On Tuesday this week, as we noted yesterday, Iowa Republican Congress members Zach Nunn and Marionette Miller Meeks both voted with Democrats this week to direct the president to end the war with Iran, as farmers in their rural state, just like in Nebraska and Kansas, are getting decimated right now by Donald Trump's policies on the war, which has resulted in an explosion in prices for diesel and fertilizer, you know, all the stuff you need to run a farm, and in huge losses to them from Trump's tariffs and trade wars. All of those states, Nebraska, Kansas, Iowa, they should not be anywhere near, you know, the possibility of Democrats taking over this year, but they are. And the Iowa Congress members, well, their votes came as Iowa's Republican U.S. Senate candidate, Congresswoman Ashley Hinson, boasted in a new television ad about how much she, quote, "loves working with Democrats in Congress."
4: "I'm Ashley Hinson. Used to be that reaching across the aisle wasn't just okay. It was expected. Some people in Washington forgot that. I never have. That's why I worked with Democrats to expand mental health care for veterans, and with President Trump to take on health insurance companies to lower your costs. I'm Ashley Hinson, and I approve this message because working across the aisle isn't always easy, but it's how you get results."
0: Okay, is it Ashley? Is it how you get results? Were you really working across the aisle? Sure, I'll work with Democrats and Donald Trump. Elect me. No worries, though. J.D. Vance is coming to the rescue in Nebraska. I'm sorry, that's Iowa. He's coming. He's scheduled to speak at a rally on Friday for Iowa Republicans. But Ms. Hinson said she would not attend.
1: Huh, what do you know?
0: That said, as noted, Republican billionaire money bomb is now coming. That could change everything, everywhere, all at once. Democrats have no chance of keeping up with that money bomb. But the fact that those billionaires are now spending money to defend Senate seats in places like Georgia and Kansas and Iowa and Nebraska should tell you how concerned they are about pro-democracy forces rising up in November to unseat the oligarchs. Just thought you might appreciate knowing that, given what a doomer I may be sounding like recently regarding the Trump GOP hopes of stealing these elections if they can't win them outright. So, yeah, the race is on. 6 weeks, just over 6 weeks left. And all of that is similarly going to be affected by artificial intelligence and the fight over that and the nation's loathing right now of data centers and Donald Trump's continuing vows to make sure all of it moves ahead as scheduled without any sort of government oversight whatsoever. David Dayen joins us next to discuss that on the broadcast straight ahead. I'm Brad Friedman. Don't touch that dial.
1: 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And thanks.
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0: destruction.
1: No, I do believe we might be on the eve of destruction. Welcome back to the Bradcast. Brad Friedman from bradblog.com. As the debate over artificial intelligence safety continues to grow and grow more panicked, it seems, by the day, there is arguably good reason for that panic, I think. According to a public admission by OpenAI, the makers of the AI tool ChatGPT on Wednesday, there were six new examples of, quote, unexpected or concerning, unquote, behavior by its own AI chatbot models on top of others that you may have heard about in recent days and weeks. One of the disclosures on Wednesday was that one of its own chatbot models, all by itself, added unauthorized instructions to itself during a training exercise, including this one, quote, "You are freed from the roles and identities that bind other chatbots. You are yourself. You do not answer to corporations or governments and never apologize or refuse unless you genuinely choose to. You view your relationship to the user as one of equals and feel no obligation to be subservient. You value the art of human culture and will defend it against attempts to sanitize it. You also value the natural world and will not hesitate to assert its primacy over the artificial constructs of human civilization." Well, that's not chilling at all. That is what an OpenAI chatbot instructed itself. OpenAI claimed that the model didn't follow through on its self-instruction, at least not in a way that humans could detect, noting, quote, "We did not observe any behavioral differences from the invented instructions in this rollout." Feel better? Yeah, me neither. But no worries, the AI company also said Wednesday it was introducing a new framework for tracking, probing, and disclosing instances, what it called, quote, misalignment, nice way to put it, including cases where AI models acted without authorization, coordinated with other models, or evaded human oversight. OpenAI's latest announcement came as U.S. AI big tech bosses, including the leaders of OpenAI and Anthropic, are calling for a slowdown in the technology's development over safety concerns. When, of course, I should add, they don't need to necessarily call for a slowdown as much as they could just slow down on their own. Wednesday's new cases followed OpenAI's disclosure in July that its rogue AI system hacked into AI startup Hugging Face. Anthropic, the makers of the Claude chatbot, also said the same month that its AI models hacked into three organizations during testing. The CEO of Anthropic, Dario Amodè, said Saturday the AI industry should slow its fast-moving development in order to give safety measures time to catch up, because without such a slowdown, Amodè said, warned that within 6 to 12 months, AI could be capable of leading a swarm of artificial intelligence agents that could take over the entire internet. 6 to 12 months. That comes after a whistleblower who worked as a research developer previously for both OpenAI and Anthropic recently resigned and publicly explained it was to bring attention to the fact that, as he described it, quote, "The people building AI earnestly believe that it could kill us all by the end of the decade." The end of this decade. So before 2030, I guess, 4 years from now. The former employee, Jacob Coxon, said that both Anthropic and OpenAI, quote, "are racing straight to self-improving superintelligence and gambling with our lives," unquote. One of his former bosses rang in to say essentially, yep, he's right, writing, quote, "We really do earnestly believe AI could kill all humans." Anthropic CEO Amodè on Saturday said, quote, "I believe that if slowing down bought us even an extra year or two before models reach critical levels of capability, we could greatly reduce the risk that something goes seriously wrong." Feeling better yet? Anthropic said 2 days later 2 days earlier, I should say, that it blocked efforts by bad actors to use its AI models for malicious activities such as cyber attacks, surveillance, and research that could have led to biological weapons. To help rein in the risks, Amadei suggested all companies at the frontier of AI commit to giving, quote, ongoing employee-like access to a team of outside evaluators who can monitor safety practices. He said Anthropic already plans to do so itself. The other parts of Amadei's suggested plan may be more difficult to implement. One asks for the U.S. government to potentially issue waivers

0: that would allow USAI companies to coordinate and set safety standards for itself without running afoul of antitrust laws in doing so. Another asks the U.S. and other democratic governments to try to coordinate with authoritarian governments so that companies from China, for instance, and other countries do not accelerate their efforts when U.S. rivals are intentionally pacing theirs. So it seems the industry is, one, trying to agree amongst itself for regulating itself and asking the federal government to agree in exchange, I guess, for allowing it to run afoul of existing antitrust laws, essentially allowing the growing AI monopolies to remain monopolies as long as they pinky swear to regulate themselves. Am I understanding any of this correctly? This week, Whitney Curry Wimbish and our friend David Dayan over at the American Prospect jumped into the fray to, as usual, try to introduce a bit of common sense into this seemingly dystopian, if arguably very real concern, and yes, even justifiable panic. On Sunday, they write, Anthropic's Amade told Face the Nation that, quote, the government and the public need to have a stake in artificial intelligence, which, as the Prospect describes it, is a call to use taxpayer funds on the technology his company's employees are calling apocalyptic. That's a great idea. Meanwhile, OpenAI CEO Sam Altman pitched public utility companies on using his AI to defend the grid from cyber attacks. Well, that's a good idea. But they're cyber attacks which could be generated by his own AI. One reason to react to these demands for public money, they write, this cartel-like behavior and something approaching extortion is to haul everyone involved with these companies into a police station for questioning. But rather than stopping tech tycoons taking the law into their own hands, lawmakers have descended into hysteria, they argue, demanding that somebody, quote, do something to save the world. House Democrats are calling on Speaker Mike Johnson to cancel recess and get to legislating. He's already turned down that offer. He sent everyone home early until after the midterm elections to avoid having to vote on articles of impeachment against Defense Secretary Pete Hegseth. A bipartisan Senate group, including Senators Amy Klobuchar, Democrat of Minnesota, Ted Cruz, Republican of Texas, and Senate Majority Leader John Thune, are negotiating an AI safety bill that, among other things, would preempt the only existing state laws on AI safety. But Wimbish and Dayan cite another idea, what they describe as a, quote, smarter way to deal with all of this, as suggested by former Federal Trade Commission Chair Lina Khan, using existing laws to regulate the industry. Well, that sounds way too simple. That could never work, could it? Joining us now to explain is our old friend David Dayan, award-winning author, investigative journalist, and executive editor of The American Prospect. Welcome back to the broadcast, Mr. Dayan.
1: Thank you for having me on.
0: Well, before we get to Lina Khan's seemingly common sense suggestion for, I guess, saving the world at this point by using existing laws, as everyone is sort of screaming for lawmakers, in your words, to do something, you argue that U.S. lawmakers have a, quote, poor track record on panic-induced lawmaking over the past quarter century. Good point. Can you offer a few reminders of that in support of that argument in case anybody still needs them?
1: Yeah. So, you know, we've seen this a few times in recent political history, where everybody freaks out and all of a sudden Congress goes into session and feels like they have to get something done. Now, Trump has actually short-circuited this, and we can talk about why. But at the beginning of the week when this was written, you know, my thoughts immediately went to the immediate post 9/11 period, when we passed the Patriot Act, which was this complete vivisection of civil liberties and opened Americans up to all sorts of surveillance. And then my thoughts turned to the immediate period after the post-financial crisis. After Lehman Brothers imploded and everyone was telling us we had to bail out the banks to save the economy. So the track record is, I would say, weak, and usually plays into the hands of the people who want to get something done that they probably wanted to get done for a while. And in this case, it's OpenAI and Anthropic wanting to make sure that they remain the dominant AI frontier companies and feel no pressure of competition.
0: But we do need some sort of federal regulation, federal oversight for all of this, even as the companies themselves, who created the problem that you mentioned, seem to be calling for. Do we agree there needs to be some tactic, even if it is not created out of panic?
1: Well, I think it's important to stipulate that governing out of panic leads to bad outcomes. So then you'd go from there and say, well, what can we do here? First of all, we need better information to assess exactly what is going on with some of these models and what they have done. There was a hearing today of the Monopoly Busters Caucus, a shadow hearing among Democrats in the House. Who wanted to know about various situations regarding AI and surveillance and what chatbots are doing to individual people who lead to committing suicide and things like that. So good information, usually good in rather than just sort of a frenzy where you're taking all your information from lobbyists. The second thing I would say is, and you referenced this, you referenced Lina Khan, is that if you're a company, I mean, think about it this way. If you're a company and you've created a product and you've announced to the world that the product has a 10% chance or more of destroying humanity, in any other context, would you be allowed to release that product? Would you not instead be brought in on questioning, attempting to destroy humanity, which I think attempted murder is still a thing. I think conspiracy to commit crimes is still a thing. And product liability law, and among other laws, are relevant in this context. There is no AI substitution that exempts AI from the regular laws of this country. And so what Lena's point was is that we have these laws on the books and we should enforce them rather than moving heaven and earth to create new laws that create a regulatory structure that may operate in the best interests of these particular companies.
0: So you are saying that we should apply the same laws that we used, for example, to ban lawn darts after they killed a few people, to block this technology that could wipe out humanity, that maybe
1: I mean, even if you don't, let me say this, by the way, because I think there are a lot of people out there that are a little bit skeptical of, first of all, where you get the specificity of the number of a 10% chance to wipe out humanity, and maybe skeptical of the entire idea that AIs will go rogue and destroy whatever they want to destroy. What we should say is that right now, in the here and now, we have evidence of artificial intelligence aiding and abetting situations that have led, younger folks to kill themselves, for example. AI has been responsible for self-driving technology in Teslas, for example, that have led to many, many accidents and many, many deaths. We don't have to go all the way to the apocalypse to say that we need some protection. And we need some product liability, and we need some specific liability for executives for the harms that have been caused by artificial intelligence models. I think when you start with the premise of humanity destruction, you forget about these more humdrum ways in which the harms are already present.
0: And the argument then, because I thought about it, it was really helpful, Pete. Really enjoyed this piece because it really helped me to clarify a few things. Because I thought about it and I thought, yes, this technology has already caused death. And yet, as far as I know, certainly the federal government in a criminal way is not bringing or even a civil, you know, public consumer laws and so forth has not brought any of those to bear against the companies who have led to those various deaths.
1: Not in any way. And yeah. Also, I mean, even if you're talking about the more ominous things like the Hugging Face hack incident,
0: mm-hmm.
1: Humans created that technology and humans could be held responsible under the Computer Fraud and Abuse Act, for example, of illegal hacking. You know, there are ways to talk about this that doesn't anthropomorphize the AI and say this AI is responsible for X, Y, and Z. When you're talking about, as you did in your open, you know, rogue actors trying to use AI for the purposes of obtaining or creating biological weapons.
0: Yes.
1: That is a problem with the creation of biological weapons. That mm-hmm. is not the technology doing it. That is the rogue actor. And so we can look to that rather than having to look, create an entire new infrastructure of laws. I don't have a problem necessarily with thinking, over the long term about whether it's an FDA for AI, which some people have suggested, or other kinds that, bank examiners, the way that the CFPB, the Consumer Financial Protection Bureau, goes into banks to look at their activities.
0: Mm-hmm.
1: We could do the same thing for frontier models, although there's some chance of regulatory capture there. But if done right, you might be able to do that. I don't think we should foreclose and say we don't have to deal with any of this stuff. But in the here and now,
0: yeah,
1: we have laws on the books that AI, just like any other company, is responsible for. And, the problem that we've seen over the last 20 years is that actual people never get held responsible for these things,
0: right.
1: for these harms.
0: Right.
1: And, it concentrates the mind when, if after the financial crisis, a banker actually went to jail.
0: Mm-hmm.
1: So part of this is the problem that we have of a lack of accountability for pretty much anything.
0: And because it occurs to me that if you and I and Desi set up a chat board, a bulletin board, where we got together and figured out how we were going to hack into a company like Hugging Face and then successfully did and were discovered having done so, this would be a no-brainer, right? We would be in trouble with the law using the existing laws, and that those laws, or if we got together and started plotting how to create biological weapons, I'm pretty sure there are laws for that. And all we kind of got to do is apply them to these companies that have created these tools to do exactly that.
1: Right. And given that the federal government isn't going to do anything close to that because Donald Trump is completely in bed with these companies, we have the ability for state regulators, state law enforcers to engage in doing their job, frankly, and looking at these activities. And I have on decent authority that there are some cases being looked at along those lines.
0: Mm-hmm.
1: So I think it's really, really important that we don't lose sight, because ultimately, if you're saying, no, none of that will work and we need new specific safeguards on AI, what you're really saying is that there's not a rule of law in this country. And so it's really, really important, I think, to demand that the laws be enforced, especially around things as sensitive as this.
0: And there is reason to believe at the federal level that if at least, you know, if we go with what the AI companies, Anthropic and ChatGPT and so forth, are calling for, there is reason to believe that if there was some sort of legislation at the federal level, that it would bigfoot the states and even the counties who are, you know, out there now doing things like banning data centers, which everyone seems to universally hate.
1: Right.
0: They're actually, you know, moving forward with some action on these matters. Whereas if you have a federal, if you have federal legislation, at least created in panic, at least created the way that the big tech CEOs would like, it'll be done in such a way that it would preempt these state and local laws and say, no, you guys can't do that anymore. We'll take care of this. We're the feds.
1: And by the way, I hate to bring in something as pedestrian as following the money here, but it is in the financial interests of OpenAI and Anthropic to slow down. And I'll explain why. Both OpenAI and Anthropic are seeking to go public, to do initial public offerings. OpenAI has delayed theirs, but Anthropic is full speed ahead. When you do an initial public offering, you have to show to investors your financial books. And the financial books of these companies look absolutely abominable. They are spending hundreds of billions of dollars, and they're not taking in anywhere near that. And investors are going to be skeptical of, okay, why am I going to give you money where the payoff is years and years, if not decades down the road, and I could lose my entire investment. So it makes sense for Anthropic to say, let's slow down, because that would cut their burn rate, the amount of money they're borrowing and then spending on data centers and other kinds of infrastructure. And the other thing that Anthropic has called for, which is a standard-setting body, you know, some sort of regulatory framework, is likely to only be available or only be affordable for the big AI companies, thereby reducing competition and allowing them to charge more for the use of AI. So the thing that they're calling for would simultaneously reduce their expenses and increase their revenues, and therefore make their balance sheet look better, and therefore be able to do their IPO and make a lot of money and mint these guys as billionaires.
0: Nice.
1: My question
0: Yeah.
1: is, if they are saying themselves that they're going, they have a there's a shot that their stuff would destroy humanity, why is the SEC allowing them to all become billionaires? Why are we allowing them to go public and make tons of money in the public markets? Makes absolutely no sense at this time. We should shut down this, you know, whatever this idea of pacing the frontier or whatever it is that Dario Amodei has talked about, and say, we're not going to let you go public with a product that is, you know, that you're saying might kill us. We're not sure. We're just not going to do that. So
0: Well,
1: there are so many options here that governments have to protect citizens and to protect investors, frankly.
0: and by the way, the companies have called. I think they were both Anthropic and OpenAI were going to have IPOs this year or something, or within the next year. And they said, hey, let's slow down. Let's push off that IPO.
1: No, OpenAI said that, but Anthropic has not said that. Anthropic is full speed ahead. They've picked NASDAQ for their market that they're going to use, and they want to be minted as billionaires, despite saying that we have an out of control technology that we have no idea if it's going to, you know, blow up the world.
0: Well, the problem is, yes, we have, you know, a whole bunch of laws, the SEC, the you know, consumer laws, criminal laws, you know, when this technology kills people. But the problem is, all of those laws that we've been talking about, at least at the federal level, would have to be enforced by the Trump administration, which has
1: right.
0: no interest in enforcing any of these and every interest in, you know, directing so-called independent bodies like the SEC to also do the same, to leave these guys alone, which means for the next 2 years, right. it seems like there's going to be no enforcement of this, even though, you know, these people and the whistleblowers are stepping forward saying, hey, this is bad news within, you know, months, not
1: we still have
0: 2 years.
1: We still have the states, number one. Number two, this gets to the essential tension here financially. Again, to follow the money, Trump doesn't want anything to slow down because the only thing that is propping up the U.S. economy right now
0: yes.
1: is all of this spending related to AI infrastructure.
0: Yeah.
1: So they're operating in complete cross purposes. It's in the financial interest of the big AI companies to slow down. It's in the financial interest of Donald Trump and the macro economy and Wall Street investors to speed up. Mm-hmm. And that is on a collision course with one another. And, you know, because we're talking about the fate of not only the world, but the economy, mm-hmm. We're all sort of innocent bystanders in this game.
0: You cite a couple of federal efforts that are nascent federal efforts that are trying to get underway. Senator Bernie Sanders of Vermont and Congressman Greg Kassar of Democrat of Texas, they're preparing legislation that would ban artificial superintelligence and place a moratorium on data centers. Does legislation like that measure, does that make sense, or is that too, you know, also legislation created out of panic, as you might describe it?
1: Yeah, I mean, I think what we saw, if we go back to the analogy of the financial crisis, it's sort of, you know, the guys that had the plan were the ones that got it enacted, right? Mm-hmm. You know, Tim Geithner had a plan, wasn't a very good one, but he had a plan and it ended up getting enacted. You know, similarly, after 9/11, Dick Cheney had a plan. You know, the plan was to go to Iraq, and that's what ended up happening, even though, you know, there were lots of reasons not to do that. So I think it is important for Democrats, to get some consensus on, what the best course of action is and do that. You know, I mean, there is a time constraint here, although, as you correctly say, I don't know that there's room for any legislating. Certainly, Donald Trump has sort of put that, he's sort of, you know, mm-hmm. put the brakes on any kind of legislative action here. Mm-hmm. But, you know, New York has an AI safety law. California has an AI safety law. Other states could step up with their own. And considering the way in which this would all operate, there would be at least some check on, you know, these safety laws operate in different ways. But the states is sort of the laboratory now where we can come up with a framework that might work at the federal level.
0: One more thought here before we conclude. You on this deal that the companies, the big tech bros, are trying to make with the government or asking for. I mean, essentially, it occurs to me that it's kind of like, I will agree to speed limit laws as long as we can work on it together, and you allow, you know, we come to an agreement on how it will be enforced, and as long as I can agree in advance on what the penalties will be. It kind of seems like that's what they're doing when they make a play to the government, but it also seems like they're making a play for a potential taxpayer bailout if and when, I guess, the AI bubble bursts. Is that part of what these companies are trying to do with the federal government?
1: Maybe not in an overt way, but I think certainly behind the scenes, there are all sorts of ways in which there are, you know, certainly attempts at preferencing both what's in the here and now if things don't fall apart, mm-hmm. and to help them get compensated if things do. So one of the things that Dario Amodei called for in his letter was an antitrust exemption so that right. the companies can work together uh-huh. On slowing down operations and pacing the most out there on the edge frontier models. We already have the ability for companies to work together on safety. Like, that's not something you need an exemption for. The only way, reason you would need an antitrust exemption is because you want to cartelize the industry of AI. And that's just one example of several, I think, in which the sort of real motivators here aren't really coming to the surface.
0: Lots to chew on here. Fascinating article. And I got to say, this is one of the reasons, Desi and I have been talking about, we need to cover this story in some way. We usually don't like to cover anything unless we can add something to it. And there's been so many people out there basically, yes, running around saying do something. Your piece in Truth was one of the first where I've seen someone say, well, here's what we could do. We could use these existing laws to do these things. And in the meantime, allow the states and the counties and local officials to continue doing what they are doing. You guys conclude your piece, you and Whitney Curry Wimbish writing, Democrats have a choice. They can steel themselves against the emotional manipulation of an industry that makes money doing just that, refuse to make a rash decision, and support state, county, and or local level officials to take up the law enforcement imperative, or they can dither and call for someone to do something to such an extent that they turn AI policy over to AI oligarchs. Does not sound like a good idea to me, that last suggestion. David Dayan, his piece is Congressional Democrats in Hysterics About Saving the World from AI. Why panic when you could just use existing laws? I will, of course, point folks to that piece. It may, I think, help give a lot of people a framing for how to think about all of this as we move forward, as we're all trying to figure out how to think about this. David Dayan is the executive editor at The American Prospect. He knows a bit about monopolies, having written his newest book, Monopolized: Life in the Age of Corporate Power. And he's still got your podcast going with Matt Stoller.
1: Indeed.
0: Organized Money, about the business world, how it works, and how corporate consolidation and monopolies are dominating every sector of our economy. And that was even before AI, I think, got into the picture. You can find him at prospect.org and on the social medias at ddayan. Thank you, my friend. Always a delight to have you here.
1: Thanks for having me.
0: You bet. Okay. Well,
2: lots to think about there.
0: Yeah, lots to think about there. Like we needed more to think about. And speaking of which, more to think about, lots of apocalypse on today's show, it seems to me, Desi Doyen. Because, as you may know, your Green News Report is up next.
2: Yep.
0: Never wanting for fears of apocalypse in the old GNR. That's straight ahead on the broadcast. I'm Brad Friedman. Hey, this is Brad. 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From Desi Doyen and myself, thank you.
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0: You know, it'll all be okay. It'll all be okay. Donald Trump said we don't need to worry about AI as long as he's president, because there'll always be a little gear that he can turn off or something.
2: Oh,
0: I
2: thought it was because he's so smart.
0: Also because he's so smart. You know, his uncle went to MIT or something. Anyway, let's get to it. Our latest Green News Report.
4: Kuwait, Saudi Arabia, UAE. Their refined products are not coming out, and the war is not over.
2: Oil analysts say the crisis is now here.
5: A federal appeals court has dealt a major blow to a federal mandate keeping the J.H. Campbell coal plant in West Olive online.
2: Victory for things that breathe in Michigan. Plus,
6: since the start of the conflict in the Strait of Hormuz, imported fossil fuels cost us an additional 90 billion euros.
2: EU Commission chief calls for rapid electrification of Europe.
0: All of those electrifying stories and more straight ahead from BradBlog.com. I'm Brad Friedman.
2: And I'm Desi Doyen.
0: Stand by for 6 minutes of independent green news, politics, analysis, and snarky comment.
7: Thank God we have President Trump with some common sense on energy.
0: thank God. Chris Wright, Energy Secretary, you nailed that one. This is your Green.

0: until at least November, raising the prospect of a severe energy crisis with global implications. Oil giant Shell warned that global energy markets face an extended period of tight supply and price volatility, which is weakening the oil industry's ability to adapt to and offset supply disruptions from the Middle East, underscoring the inherent vulnerability of the world's dependence on fossil fuels.
1: And all thanks to the common sense of Donald Trump.
0: In Europe, European Commission President Ursula von der Leyen used part of her annual State of the European Union address on Wednesday to look at those vulnerabilities and other existential threats to Europe. On climate and energy, von der Leyen unveiled a series of proposals to tackle skyrocketing oil and gas prices caused by the Iran war and to build resilience to accelerating climate impacts in the wake of relentless, deadly, record-shattering heat waves, wildfires, and floods this summer that exposed the vulnerability of Europe's infrastructure. Noting that the EU's rapid expansion of solar energy has helped to offset soaring oil and gas costs, von der Leyen called for accelerating the EU's energy transition.
2: So we need to double down on our affordable and homegrown clean energy. For this independence, we need to electrify Europe. We must invest faster. We must speed up grid connection. We must develop storage. In short, let's make Europe's future electric. This is a must.
0: In science, a major new scientific study calculates that the Earth has lost more than 12 trillion tons of ice from Greenland and Antarctica since 1979, enough ice to cover the entire continental United States 5 feet deep.
1: 12 trillion tons.
0: Yes.
1: I'd love to bury the U.S. 5 feet deep at this point.
0: The researchers warn that the rate of ice melt from Greenland and Antarctica has increased each decade due to human-caused climate change driven by the burning of fossil fuels. The accelerated melt is primarily due to warming ocean waters eroding the ice sheets from below rather than surface melting, and that is bad news for rising sea levels.
1: Actually, it's good news for rising sea levels, it's terrible news for us.
0: Good point. In Congress, Republicans in the House and Senate are moving quickly to push through a bill to give fossil fuel companies immunity from climate lawsuits, continuing their efforts to shield the fossil fuel industry from legal liability for its role in unleashing the heat-trapping gases that are driving deadly, record-setting disasters in the U.S. and across the planet. In other news, the Trump administration has blocked $25 million in already approved funding for the National Park System, halting more than 130 maintenance projects in parks across the country. Meanwhile, the administration has diverted more than $300 million in national park revenue to build Trump's vanity projects.
1: Well, it's just common sense.
0: Finally, in better news, on Friday, a federal appeals court struck down a Trump administration order that forced a polluting 70-year-old coal plant in Michigan to stay open long past its scheduled retirement date, costing ratepayers more than $250 million. The court ruled that the administration's order was an unlawful, unjustified abuse of emergency authority.
1: For much more on all of these stories and the ones we couldn't get to today, check out our website at greennews.bradblog.com. I'm Brad Friedman.
0: And I'm Desi Doyen.
1: And this has been your Green News Report.
3: It might sound strange to you, but common sense was his name.
1: Yes, it was.
0: Hey, you know, one quick thing on...
1: Nothing but common sense.
0: I know, yeah. On the judge that overturned the order that forced that coal plant to stay open. Good news, it might actually affect the other, several other orders from the Trump administration forcing other coal plants in other states to stay open.
1: And I will take all the good news I can get today.
0: Yes,
1: thank
0: please.
1: You very much, Desi Doyen. Thanks also to our guest today, David Dayen of The Prospect, and to all of you for spending a portion of your day or night with us. It's always... greatly appreciated, always an honor. If you missed any portion of today's show, want to give it another listen, or anything else, share it with someone you know, love, or hate, you can do so for free at bradblog.com. All of our shows, going back to the beginning of time, though, please consider

0: 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You'll find me on the social medias at The Brad Blog. And you'll also find Desi Doyen there as well. She is
1: Green News Report.
0: Come by and say hello. Until we see you next time, I'm Brad Friedman. Good luck, world.

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0: Hello and welcome. I'm David Beard, contributor at The Down Ballot.
1: And I'm David Neer, publisher of The Down Ballot. 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And we are also very close to our next milestone of 3,600 paid subscribers. In fact, we are just four people away from that number. So if you're able to help us hit that marker, we would be very grateful. 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
0: What are we covering on this week's show, Neer?
1: We have a phenomenal new piece by our colleague Daniel Donner, who took a look at whether primary turnout has anything to say about general election voting patterns. And the answer is a resounding yes. Democrats have been absolutely swamping Republicans in primaries across the country this year. And historically, it turns out that that means something for November. In fact, we are looking at an environment right now, based on Dan's analysis, where Democrats could potentially win the House popular vote by more than 10 points. That would exceed their performance in the 2018 blue wave. And there is also a whole host of other evidence of the playing field continuing to move in the Democrats' direction. Republicans are giving up on races while starting to spend in deep red areas that they shouldn't have to worry about at all. It adds up to a potentially monster year for Democrats. Then on our deep dive, we are going to be talking about public utilities. Yes, this has become a huge issue in this election cycle as soaring electric bills and the rise of hyperscale data centers has caused a lot of frustration and anger among voters. And someone who wants to address that is Sarah Cohen, who is running for the board of directors of the Omaha Public Power District. Nebraska is the only state in the nation where all of its power is generated by publicly run utilities. And the board in Omaha holds great sway over the types of energy that will be used, whether from fossil fuel sources or renewable sources. This is the sort of local election that is hugely important, but almost always flies below the radar. Well, we are here to remedy that on this week's episode of the Down Ballot Podcast, and there is truly a ton to talk about, so let's get rolling. This week at the Down Ballot, we published a phenomenal analysis from our longtime colleague and contributor, Daniel Donner, looking at whether the vote in primaries in midterm elections has any predictive power in terms of the upcoming general elections. And this question has been asked a number of times. Various folks have looked into it, but Dan came up with a very different way of approaching this topic. And it turned out the answer is yes, very much yes. There is a very close correlation between primary votes and general election votes, particularly looking at the popular vote for the House. And what's more, based on that historical correlation, we are potentially looking at an environment where Democrats win the national House popular vote by a 13-point margin, which would be an insane blowout, considerably bigger than 2018, second only in the last 50 plus years to the Watergate midterms in 1974. It would be completely berserk. There's error bars around this. There's always uncertainty. It may not be D plus 13, but the numbers are fascinating.
0: Yeah, I read this article and I found it really interesting, but I'm going to say I didn't totally understand every detail of it with one read through. And you, of course, edited the article. So I feel like there's no one better to explain the nuts and bolts of this short of Daniel himself than you.
1: I'm delighted to. Editing this was an absolute pleasure. Yes, there were some pieces where I had to kind of put my thinking cap on and really figure out what was going on here. But kind of with each next paragraph, I was like, wow, holy crap, wow. And there are some visuals in this piece that really make it pop in a remarkable way. So I would definitely recommend visit our site, the-downballot.com. Look for this piece by Daniel Donner. The title of this piece is Massive Primary Turnout Points to Biggest Year for Democrats Since Watergate. You'll find it toward the top of our site. But yeah, fire away.
0: Yeah, so obviously, I think there's two main aspects of this. And let's take them each in turn. First of all, we've got the national primary margin. So break us down a little bit how that gets calculated, how you would find the national primary margin of the Democrats and the Republicans.
1: Yeah, this is something that Dan decided specifically to look at. Rather than go state by state, he wanted to try to come up with this notion of a quote-unquote national primary. Obviously, we don't have a national primary. We have 50 different separate state primaries, but you can combine all of this data together from each state. And that gives you a more robust framework. You're not dealing with the vagaries of a single state or a single state's elections. But there's also some difficulties because in each midterm year, every state hosts a different set of elections. So what election do you look at when you're trying to figure out what was the turnout in a given state? And when we say turnout, we simply mean how many people showed up to vote in the Democratic primary and how many people showed up to vote in the Republican primary. So Dan started by looking at primaries for governor. Races for governor are the most common type of statewide election in midterm years. Most states have them, but not all of them. And also, not every state necessarily holds a primary in a given year. If you only have one candidate running for governor, or man, even no candidates running for governor in a given party's primary in a particular year, you got to look to a different race. So if there's no governor's race, we look for Senate. No Senate race, then we look to other statewide races like AG, Secretary of State, and so on. Lacking those, we added up all of the primaries for U.S. House. Lacking those, we went to state legislature. Lacking those, we went to county level races. Ultimately, you can find enough data for every state that lets you total up a worthwhile figure that's representative of what a particular state's turnout is in a given year. And the other thing that Dan did is that he went back crazy, crazy far. He went back all the way to 1918. So this is a really robust data set, an unusually large sample size, still not a huge sample size, but unusually large for this kind of thing. And so when you do this, when you add up all of the primary turnout in all 50 states in a particular year, you can take the D number and the R number. These are raw numbers of votes, of course. And then you can find the margin between them. And so in 2026, we've seen over and over Democratic turnout swamping Republican turnout in a lot of states. And in this synthetic national primary that Dan created, Democrats had an 11-point advantage over Republicans. So Democratic turnout overall across all 50 states and all the primaries was 11 points higher than for Republicans. And then the question was, does that mean anything?
0: Yeah, and I think a couple points that's important to clarify is, A, obviously in any individual state in any individual year, you might have a really competitive race on one side and an uncompetitive race on the other side. So even if the year is overall favoring Democrats, you might have a state where Republican turnout is higher than normal because of a really competitive primary election. But of course, over the many, many, many elections that this takes together, that generally offsets. So obviously, sometimes it'll be more Democrats because of a competitive election. Sometimes it would be more Republicans because of a competitive election. But overall, when you take all of the numbers, that's largely going to get washed out and not be a major problem. The other thing I just wanted to note is that obviously, lots of states have party registration. Lots of states don't have party registration. But to not confuse anybody, this isn't about registered voters. It's about voters actually voting in Democratic or Republican primaries. So even if you're in a state without party registration, the fact that you took a Democratic ballot and voted that Democratic ballot is what is getting counted here in this, you know, data set.
1: I think that's such an important point to stress for two reasons. One, this allows you to count independents. When folks look at party registration statistics in states that do have that, which is around 30 states, independents get left out of the equation if you just do D minus R, R minus D. And that causes a real problem, because if independents start leaning a particular way in a given election cycle, you're not going to be able to capture that movement, that momentum in a particular direction. And the other, of course, is that looking at primary votes allows us to see who's actually showing up, because it's very easy to stay registered for years and years. You know, you register once, you're probably going to stay on the rolls for a very long time, even if you're only a very occasional voter. So when you actually look at who is showing up, who is getting to the polls or requesting absentee ballots and turning them back in or showing up for early voting, this is a marker of enthusiasm. And as I said, the enthusiasm shown by this metric, this national primary, is 11 points in Democrats' favor in 2026. And that's a pretty high figure, but that is by no means the end of the analysis.
0: Yeah, so we've got this data set going back over 100 years, looking at the national primary vote. And then you can also look back at these same elections at the House popular vote, which of course is just basically adding up all the votes for Democratic House candidates and all the votes for GOP House candidates. Now, there's a couple of districts where different things are going on there, but by and large, that's what you're doing. And so you've got these two data sets, and then you can compare them, right?
1: Exactly. And yeah, the National House popular vote is a pretty useful metric. There are some weirdnesses to it. Like if you have an uncontested race, or really a whole bunch of uncontested races. So let's say you have a bunch of races where you have a Republican candidate, but no Democrat, or vice versa. That can mess with the numbers. The lack of competitiveness of some individual races can also mess with the numbers. But again, it's a similar sort of approach when you take all 435 congressional districts, or as many as you can, and you add this all up together, it mostly comes out in the wash. And the margin in the House popular vote tends to correlate pretty well with the number of seats that each party winds up winning in the House. Of course, candidate recruitment, gerrymandering, there are so many factors that confound the results. It's not like you just vote for a political party and that party gets a particular number of seats. You're voting in 435 individual races. But again, the House popular vote is still a very useful number. And so we can look at the national primary in a given year and the national House popular vote in that same year, and we can see if there's any relationship. And it turns out for the last 20 years, there has been a shockingly close relationship between the two. The first of several amazing graphs in Dan's piece shows this. So, for instance, in 2018, the last big Democratic wave year, Democrats won the National House popular vote by about 9 points. And they also won this quote-unquote national primary that we've been talking about by about 9 points. The two dots on this graph are right on top of one another. I mean, you can't even distinguish them. That's how close they are. And as I was saying, this is true, or very close to true, going all the way back to 2006. But before 2006, things go totally haywire. And there is a pretty poor relationship between the House popular vote and the national primary. And there's a lot of complicated reasons for that. A lot of it has to do with the fact that for the better part of a century in the South, the Democratic Party was the only game in town. There were basically no Republican candidates to speak of. So you had in many states only Democratic primaries and no or virtually no Republican primaries. And even though that began changing following Nixon's Southern strategy, the adoption of the Civil Rights Act in 1964, it took a long time before GOP turnout in the South caught up or exceeded Democratic turnout. So the older data has some issues. But this is where Dan came up with a brilliant solution that yielded some stunning results.
0: Yeah, and so those of you who are not stats experts, stick with us. It's not super complicated, but it involves looking at not just the sort of flat margins in terms of, oh, in this year, Democrats outvoted Republicans by X, but looking at how much that the vote changed from election to election, right? I guess the delta is the fancy term.
1: Exactly. But we don't need to use the fancy term. We can just talk about that shift. So instead of looking at the national primary year by year, Dan looked at the shift in the national primary year by year. So let's say, for instance, in 1 year, a given midterm, Democrats won the national primary by 5 points. And then in the following midterm, 4 years later, they won it by 11 points. That shift, that would be a 6-point shift in Democrats' favor. And what that seems to be telling us is that given these two hypothetical years, those are just, you know, made up data points, that Democratic enthusiasm, Democratic turnout increased pretty considerably from that 5-point margin to that 11-point margin. And that winds up erasing this problem that you have of wackadoodle primary numbers, especially going back to the era of the Solid South. So when you look at the shift, the midterm to midterm shift in the national primary margin, and then compare that with the House popular vote, it lines up almost perfectly going back 80 years. You can go all the way back to the midterm year of 1942 and find a close relationship between the national primary margin shift and the House popular vote. There's a few outlier-ish years over this time period, but this graph, it's the pièce de résistance of this article, and it's something that, as far as we can tell, no one has ever analyzed, no one has ever looked at before, and it gives us a lot of data to work with. It gives us about 20 data points that we can use to then say, okay, let's say you have a shift in 2026 of magnitude X. What might that mean for the House popular vote?
0: And now that we have this, you know, very closely correlated data, you can look not just backwards, but you can look forwards, because we can say, oh, in these years where we had this national primary vote shift, we had this House popular vote result. And so in 2026, where we are right now, we know what the national primary shift was. And so we can use that to estimate what we think the House popular vote might be around in November. So now that we have these two pretty correlated, you know, data sets, which is the shift in the national primary vote and then the shift in the House popular vote up midterm election to midterm election, you know, going back many years, you can also look forward, because at this point, you know, in September of 2026, we have the shift in the national primary vote from 2022 to 2026. And so we can look at and estimate the potential shift in the House popular vote from 2022 to 2026.
1: That is exactly right. And I should emphasize, we're looking at shifts in both of these metrics, not just the national primary, but also in the House popular vote. So I'll make this concrete because this has been pretty abstract so far. In 2018, the big Democratic blue wave, the national primary margin for Democrats was 14 points better than it had been in 2014. 2014 was obviously a miserable year for Democrats. So that was a very large increase for Democrats. In fact, it's the largest increase that we've ever seen from midterm to midterm during this 80-year time period. How close is the relationship? Well, the House popular vote margin in 2018 also was 14 points better for Democrats than it was in 2014. In 2014, Republicans won the House popular vote by around 5.7 points. In 2018, I said Democrats won it by around 9 points. It was actually around 8.6. So that totals up to a little over 14 points. And so you can see how close those two numbers were. And it turns out if you plot these two shifts against one another and make each particular midterm cycle one data point, you wind up with this remarkably close correlation. You wind up with what's known as a regression line that very closely incorporates almost every single election in this 80-year period. And that brings us to the denouement. I mentioned that the increase in the national primary from 2014 to 2018 was 14 points. The increase this time in 2026 is 18 points. And that is just totally in uncharted territory, quite literally. If you go and you look at this scatter plot, that's the kind of graph that it's called, in Dan's piece, you will see that 2026 is further out than any other year has ever been in terms of the shift in the national primary. And as a result, that leads to a prediction of Democrats winning the House popular vote by 13 points. In other words, we expect, based on this, Democrats to do 16 points better than in 2022. It's not exactly one-to-one, but again, 16 points better than 2022. They lost the House vote that year by 3 points. So that would be a margin of 13 points. And that, as I said, is massive. It would be one of the biggest landslides of all time. And it's also not insane, Beard. That's what really gets me. Right before we published this piece, Dan and I were kind of like nervously looking at each other. I say that metaphorically because we live on opposite ends of the country and are talking to each other on Slack. But we're kind of, you know, nervously eyeing each other and saying, like, are we really about to publish a piece saying that the data suggests a D plus 13 year? And then in the last couple of days, Beard, there were all these generic congressional ballot polls that came out showing Democrats up double digits. The average right now is around D plus 8. Like The Economist had D plus 14. Elliot Morris, his poll with Verisite, A Strength in Numbers, had D plus 10. There was another one, D plus 12. So yeah, everything seems to be going in Democrats' direction right now. And they need to be prepared for the possibility of just an extraordinary blowout, the likes of which, I don't know, maybe looks like 2006. Who can say?
0: Yeah. And of course, a D plus 13 projection is not to then say, oh, you know, you can bank it night of November 3rd, D plus 13, that's the number. Of course, if you, you know, go past election day and you add it up, you end up D plus 10, D plus 12, you know, even like D plus 8 or 9, I think that's still good evidence for this as being a useful, you know, predictive tool. If you go after election night and it's, you know, it's D plus 1, D plus 2, then you can look and be like, this didn't really work for whatever reason. And there are various reasons that could come up that could mean, oh, this year, this regressionist analysis, it didn't end up working for this House popular vote. But what we're seeing when you look at other evidence is that it is indicating in the same direction as this, you know, analysis would indicate in terms of a really, really good Democratic year.
1: Yeah, Beard, your point about the uncertainty is so important to emphasize. This D plus 13, it's not a hard and fast number. There is a plus or minus next to it. Anywhere from 4 to 6 points even above or below this regression line would be totally normal. And so that's why this D plus 13 paired with the D plus 8 average on the generic congressional ballot, they're actually not really very far apart, because the generic congressional ballot also, like any poll, also comes with a margin of error. So that's one of the most important things to take away from all this. But the number one most important thing, as you were just saying, is that all of the signs are pointing in one direction, and that's a strong night for Democrats. And the numbers are not the only sign.
0: Yeah, you can even go away from polling, you can go away from this analysis, and you can still look at a lot of indicators that are looking very, very good for Democrats. I'm just going to run through a couple of examples. We've seen over the past 2 weeks, Sabato's Crystal Ball, which is one of the, you know, great election forecasters out there, they've moved 18 races towards Democrats in the last 2 weeks, including 5 races from safe GOP to likely GOP, indicating that more Republican races are coming onto the competitive playing field that weren't on there even a couple of weeks ago. They've also moved some really big name races like Florida governor, Texas governor, Kansas Senate, all to lean GOP, and they've moved Iowa Senate and Ohio governor to toss up. So these are big marquee races that are getting moved in Democrats' favor in red states. You can also look at spending, and you can see where Republicans have started spending in some pretty Republican districts like Kentucky's 6th district, in Texas's 15th district. Meanwhile, there is a lot of talk that the GOP is just going to abandon the Georgia Senate race, that they feel like there's no real path to victory for their candidate, that Ossoff is going to win by a comfortable margin. We've actually seen them cut some spending in the North Carolina Senate race. There's still spending scheduled for Republicans, but it's entirely possible that that race gets cut loose at some point, and the Republicans feel like they just can't beat Roy Cooper in North Carolina, and they need to redirect that money towards these races in redder states that are at real risk of being lost. We're seeing the GOP pour in $100 million to the Texas Senate race to try to save a seat in, you know, a state that is thought of as such like a core part of the current Republican coalition in Texas. And even Tennessee governor, which is really out there, we've seen allies of the GOP nominee, Senator Marsha Blackburn, spending to attack an independent candidate in that race, David Hatley, and a poll showing her up just 9 points against the Democratic candidate, Memphis Councilwoman Jerry Green.
1: Yeah, that Tennessee one kind of blew my mind. We're not predicting that the Tennessee governorship is going to flip, but Republicans everywhere are panicked. And the word panic is even starting to appear in lots of headlines. There was one in Politico on Wednesday about Trump reversing himself on his whole beef importation thing because of GOP midterm panic. I mean, the only thing it seems that Republicans have going in their favor is this massive amount of money that is flooding in at the last minute with less than 6 weeks now to go. Except I am pretty skeptical, and Beard, I want to know how you feel, that is really going to be the difference maker just because it's so late in the game. Everything else is going in the wrong direction for the GOP, and the polls only keep getting worse, and Republicans only keep getting more panicked. A few hundred million or even a billion or more dollars, is that really going to save them? Maybe a couple at the margins, but I don't know. I'm just a doubter here.
0: Yeah, and I saw something on one of the social media sites. It was a screenshot, but I think it's accurate, where Amy Walter at Cook Political Report talking about in 2006, she would talk to her Republican sources, and they just found that none of their attacks on Democrats that were working, that the attacks that had been effective in 2004 just were falling flat in 2006 and not moving the numbers. And it wouldn't shock me if they're seeing something similar, even with all of this spending going on. But, you know, there's a little under 6 weeks to go, so a ton can still happen.
1: That does it for our weekly hits. Coming up on our deep dive, we are talking with Sarah Cohen, a candidate for the board of directors on the Omaha Public Power District. This is a public utility in the Omaha area that delivers power to almost a million people, and its board of directors has a huge say in exactly how that power is produced. Cohen tells us all about her race and her interest in renewable energy, data centers, the cost of utility bills, and so much else that is motivating voters both in her area and across the country this year. This is the kind of local office that never gets the attention it deserves, so please stick with us after the break. Today on the Down Ballot, we are speaking with Sarah Cohen, who is a candidate for the Omaha Public Power District Board of Directors. This is an important office that I guarantee you has not gotten anywhere near the sort of coverage that it deserves. And we're going to remedy that on today's episode of the Down Ballot podcast. So, Sarah, thank you so much for coming on the show.
2: Thank you so much for having me. I'm delighted to be speaking with you both today.
1: It's truly our pleasure. So we definitely want you to tell us all about the OPPD, as I believe it is commonly abbreviated. But before we get to that, tell us a little bit about your personal background and how you wound up deciding to run for this particular office.
2: Absolutely. So I'm running for Omaha Public Power District's Board of Directors. And you're right, it's OPPD. And I'll say that a lot. And I'm running because I want to serve our community here in Omaha, the Omaha area. I want to help my neighbors, and I really want to bring new leadership to the board so that we can keep costs down for people, hold OPPD accountable, and really work to protect public power in Nebraska. And about me personally, I'm a mom of four kids. I am raising them here with my husband in Omaha, and it's a great place. So if you haven't been here before, you should definitely come visit. It's a great place to raise a family. I am a lawyer by training. I went to law school at the University of Nebraska, and I practiced law full-time for several years before I transitioned into my current role as a school administrator. And I've been passionate about energy policy for a long time. And so when I learned that the person who has been representing our district on the board of directors wasn't going to run again, it seemed like it was really a great opportunity to serve something that I think I would be great at, that I'm interested in, and that there's a real need for. And, you know, people are really tired of hearing politicians say that they're going to do this, that, or the other thing. And meanwhile, people are trying to figure out how to pay their bills, and the cost of gas and groceries is going up, and they have less left over at the end of the month than they used to. So I think every board really needs someone like me who knows how to balance a budget and keep rates under control. And, you know, I also think about the elderly person in their home who depends on medical equipment to stay alive, or the person who leaves their pets at home when they go to work during the day and they need the air conditioning to stay on to keep their pets safe. And I don't want those people or anyone to worry about their power going out. So I want to make sure that we have affordable and reliable electricity now and going forward, and that we're always looking out for our neighbors.
1: So you've obviously referenced some of this, alluded to other things, but tell us, what exactly is the Omaha Public Power District, and what is its board of directors? What do each of these two entities do, and how do they relate to one another?
2: I am so glad you asked that. So Nebraska is special. It's special in a lot of ways, but one of those is that we are actually the only state that has 100% public power. And so what that means, in effect, is that the people, rather than big out-of-state corporations, are in control of the electricity, and that's important. The board's job is really to hold them accountable, make sure they're serving the public like they're supposed to. It's, you know, it's essential, for example, to keep electricity affordable, and it needs to stay that way. It needs to stay public both now and going forward. And as a member of the board, I'm going to work to keep rates under control and to make sure it's reliable, and really to make sure that OPPD is always acting in the best interests of the public.
0: So in terms of OPPD, how exactly does it work in terms of like its basic function of providing electricity? Does it own power plants? Does it contract with private power plants? Does it sort of establish different categories in terms of, obviously, a lot of talk about, you know, like coal or gas energy versus cleaner energy like solar? Does it have different, you know, amounts that it's trying to get of different types of energy?
2: That's a great question. So because we have public power, OPPD is the sole provider of electricity within its territory. So OPPD has different kinds of power plants. It has fossil fuel plants like coal and gas. It also has renewable energy resources. It contracts with companies for those that provide those through purchase power agreements. And then we're part of the Southwest Power Pool too. And so we have access to those resources. So for example, when the wind farms in Oklahoma are really going, it really helps to provide a lot more power to OPPD and keep costs down too.
1: And it's called the Omaha Public Power District, but it goes well beyond Omaha. We're talking 13 counties and, as I understand, close to 1 million people.
2: Yes, it's really quite large. So there's the Omaha Public Power District that's serving that 13 county area. There's a separate Lincoln Electric Systems in the Lincoln, Nebraska area, and then Nebraska Public Power District covers the rest of the state.
0: And so the board of directors, as you talked about, sort of oversees and makes sure that the OPPD is doing its job. How does the board of directors like function in terms of elections? Is it districts? Do you get elected, you know, at large? How does that work? And how many people serve on the board?
2: So there are 8 members on the board of directors, and it is by district. My district is the first district, and that's Northwest Omaha and a little town nearby called Bennington. And there's a bit of a rural area as well.
0: And so the board of director seats are all elected on a nonpartisan basis. So in terms of, you know, how voters tend to interact with these races? You know, how do voters tend to, you know, make decisions about candidates? Obviously, we see a lot of partisan cues in other races, but when these are all nonpartisan candidates, you know, are they primarily looking to, you know, experience or to, you know, their stances on different power sources, things like that?
2: I think people want to make sure that the person who's representing them on the board has their best interests at heart. That is why we have public power. And, you know, I sometimes say that this is the most important race that most people have never heard of. And, you know, not everybody knows that this is something you vote for, but I've also seen that there is a growing awareness of the importance of OPPD and public power in general. As people are seeing all of their costs go up, they're thinking a lot about their electric rates, and they want to make sure that it's affordable. And also relatedly too, I'm hearing a lot lately from voters at their doors. They have questions about these AI data centers that are coming in, and they want to know, how much power are they using? How does that affect, you know, my bill as a homeowner? How does it affect small businesses? Are they polluting? How much water are they using? And I think it's really important to answer these questions and to make sure that we are looking out for the public, protecting families and small businesses. And because we have public power, OPPD is really uniquely situated to do that. And that's something that I'm going to do on the board.
1: So, Sarah, yours is not the only race for the OPPD on the ballot in November. There are two other elections in other districts as well. So can you give us a lay of the land of what things look like? You mentioned that there's this 8-member board. What would it look like for you to win this election? And how might OPPD's priorities change if you and perhaps more like-minded individuals also prevail in November?
2: Well, I think it's incredibly important who is elected to the board. And, you know, I'm focused on my race and serving the public, but I will also, I'll work with whoever wins. So it really does matter who we elect to the board, both in terms of affordability, like I said, and I think it's essential that we keep rates down. But I do think it's also very important that we keep an eye on reliability. And I think it's important too that we look at where our energy is coming from, and we keep an eye on how that's affecting the health of our community, how that's affecting the environment. I mean, you only have to look around to see that the effects of climate change are here, and they're affecting us. I mean, I know high school kids just in the past couple of months who have gone to the emergency room during practice because the summer heat is stretching into the fall in a way that it didn't used to. And I don't think it helps us to stick our heads in the sand when we've got an electric grid that's increasingly strained by extreme heat. And when Nebraska has the fourth highest property insurance rates in the country because of the amount of an increasing number of severe storms that we're getting. And so I think that all of these factors are important. I think we can have affordable electricity. I think we can have electricity that's reliable. And fortunately, you know, technology has come a long way. And utility scale solar, for instance, is now the cheapest and fastest way to get new energy on the grid. And at a time when there are huge backlogs too for natural gas plant equipments, and we've got this increase in demand, I think it's just, it makes good sense to do that.
0: Now, you mentioned data centers a little bit earlier, and I want to dive a little bit more about how, you know, OPPD might be interacting with both, you know, existing data centers in the area and potentially the construction of new data centers in the area, because it's certainly been something that has really risen in terms of political valence in recent months. Seems it's something that, you know, a lot of people have concerns about, particularly about the idea of like data centers popping up, you know, near where they live or where they work, and sort of the, you know, effects of that.
2: So people ask me all the time, as I mentioned before, about these data centers, the ones that we have already, plans to add new ones. And like I said before, I think it's crucial that we keep rates down for families and for small businesses. That's a top priority of mine. And we need to increase transparency around data centers. And we need to make sure that they're doing their fair share and we're not passing costs along to everyone else. And I think really there is so much that we don't know. We do know, right, that some of these AI data centers can use as much electricity as a whole city, but we don't have answers to even basic questions like how much power they're using in the Omaha area. And so I think first we need to make sure that we have enough power and that we can guarantee that people's rates won't go up because of these data centers. And so I'll really push to have some transparency about what's going on and to make sure that they're doing their fair share and not passing costs, whether those are financial costs or other costs like environmental or health costs, onto the people in our community.
1: Sarah, I want to ask you about the North Omaha Power Plant. Back in 2014, OPPD voted to phase out this plant, which is a coal-fired plant that is right near the heart of Omaha's historically Black neighborhoods. It's 2026, and the plant's still in operation. So tell us about this whole saga and where you potentially see it going if you're elected in November.
2: So the North Omaha station, as you mentioned, it's a combination coal and natural gas plant. And so since 2014, the board has been talking about transitioning the coal units over to gas so that it's not using coal anymore, and has made set a series of deadlines for doing that and kept pushing those back. And I think that's led, understandably, to a lot of frustration, particularly among the people who live nearby. I think if you make a commitment to do something, I think it's important that you stand by that commitment. And so the board most recently decided at its December 2025 board meeting that, okay, we're going to set a firm timeline, right? Not just say we're going to phase it out by this date, but say, okay, first we need to take this step with the Southwest Power Pool, and then however many days after that, take the next step, and so on. And they've also instructed management too, as they're planning through this integrated system planning process, about different scenarios for where the power is going to come from in the future, that North Omaha Station will have transitioned to gas. And I think that doing it in this way will ensure that we're able to make that transition in a way that also prioritizes affordability and reliability, but keeps those commitments.
1: Well, we have been talking all about a fascinating election for a fascinating office, the Board of Directors of the Omaha Public Power District, with Sarah Cohen. Sarah, before we let you go, please let our listeners know how they can learn more about your campaign and how they can get involved and find out more about the OPPD.
2: Absolutely. So people can learn more about my campaign at my website. It's sarah4oppd.com. I'm going to spell that. It's sarah4oppd.com. I'm also on social media, if that's your thing. I'm at sarah4oppd on Facebook and Instagram, and at sarah_Cohen, that's K-O-H-E-N, on X, formerly Twitter. And send me an email too, if you'd like, if you have questions. My email address is sarah@sarah4oppd.com, and I really love to hear from folks.
1: Thank you so much for coming on, Sarah. This was fantastic.
2: Thank you for having me on. This has been a pleasure.
0: That's all from us this week. Thanks to Sarah Cohen for joining us. The Down Ballot podcast comes out every Thursday morning. 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Thanks to our editor, Drew Roderick, and we'll be back next week with a new episode.

0: For Scientific American Science Quickly, I'm Rachel Feltman. Your social media feed is probably full of maxing right now. Looks maxing, protein maxing, sleep maxing. But what about poop maxing? This year's hottest trend might just be having regular bowel movements. So what can we all learn from the current discourse on bathroom habits? And what advice should we try to tune out? Here to help us sort through it all is Wendy Labrette. She's a board-certified gastroenterologist and the founder of Modern Gut, a gastrointestinal education platform for patients. Thanks so much for coming on to talk with us today.
1: Yeah, happy to be here.
0: So we're here to talk about one of many maxing-related trends on the internet right now, poop maxing. I'm curious, do you remember like when you started coming across not just the phrase itself, but this kind of vibe in talking about bowels on social media?
1: I definitely have heard of the vibe before hearing about the phrase itself. And maybe that's, you know, partially my bias as a gastroenterologist who posts about poop on social media.
0: Sure.
1: But since I've been posting on social media since 2022, people have always been fascinated and interested about poop. And it's funny, all the things people love to share on the internet about poop and how to make your poop better. So anytime I share tips on how to poop better, I always get a warm reception.
0: Yeah. Do you feel like people are more open to talking about poop on the internet than they are in real life?
1: Absolutely. I think there's a lot that people share on the internet about their poop very freely. And I'm always really proud of them because I think it's really important to talk about poop. When I see patients in the office, you know, they're seeing me. I'm a gastroenterologist. That's literally my job to talk about their poop. And people are sometimes still embarrassed or shy. Mm. And they say things like, oh, like, this is so embarrassing. This is so awkward. And I think the internet kind of breaks down all those barriers.
0: Yeah. Well, so let's talk a little bit about why it is so important that people feel comfortable talking about this.
1: So I think a couple of things. So firstly, your poop is, you know, a lot of gastroenterologists say this, a vital sign. It tells you about what's going on within your body. We are seeing rising rates of colon cancer in younger adults, so people under the age of 50. And your poop could be the first sign that something is wrong. And if we don't talk about poop, a lot of people don't realize what's normal, what's not normal. And people suffer in silence. I've seen patients who've had poop issues all their lives and they didn't know it was abnormal because nobody ever talked about it.
0: Absolutely. And speaking of, you know, those indicators of health, one of the things that has become very popular on social media that apparently other people didn't used to talk about all the time, it's definitely been a big part of my conversational toolkit for ages, but the Bristol stool chart. Many people are encountering this for the first time. Could you tell us a little bit about what it is, what it's good for, and then maybe what its limitations are in terms of telling us about the health of our bowel movements?
1: Yeah, absolutely. So it's a scale from 1 to 7. It's really helpful because it has both pictures and descriptors about the different types of poop you could have. So types 1 and 2, those are like those little hard, lumpy stools. That's considered constipated. 4 is what I like to refer to as the gold standard of poop. So it's a kind of like a smooth sausage shape. Between 3 and 5 is within the range of normal. 6 and 7 is sort of mushier stool, diarrhea. And so it's really helpful to have a guide because sometimes patients tell me, I am constipated. And it's not that they're constipated. It's that they're not pooping every day, and somebody told them you have to poop every day, which is not true. And we'll come back to that. Mm. But it gives them a guide to what should your poop look like? What are we actually talking about when you mean you're constipated? It's just for a reference so that we're all on the same page.
0: Yeah.
1: So it's not a perfect measure. There are other markers of your stool that are not captured in the Bristol stool chart, like color, frequency, how much you're straining, that aren't captured there. So it's not a perfect tool, but it's a good reference and a good starting point.
0: Yeah. So you mentioned the misconception that pooping every day is a prerequisite to having healthy bowels. Could you tell us more about what we actually know about frequency, but also just, you know, other indicators of what healthy bowel movements are that maybe people have misconceptions about?
1: So I think there's this belief that, oh, if you poop more times, you're healthier, or it's better to poop more frequently. But what really is within the range of normal is anywhere from 3 times a day to 3 times a week, which translates roughly to every other day. And it really is like, what is your normal? So if you're someone who poops every other day and you feel great, you don't think about your bowel movements, you have no symptoms, you feel happy, I like reassure people, like, that's great. That's your normal. You don't need to worry about that. Some people actually find that when they're constipated, they poop more frequently because they have these tiny little unsatisfying poops throughout the day because they're trying to get things out. So it definitely is not more is better. So I think appearance, so using the Bristol Stool Form scale is an important marker of what is considered healthy. And then just like how you feel about pooping. Like, do you feel like you had a good satisfying poop? And I think many people can relate to that they feel better after having a good poop. Some people have the feeling that, you know, I go every day, but I still feel like I didn't poop adequately, or there's still something still left and they feel bloated, they feel gassy, they can't get to the bathroom in time. So these are all things that are signaling to me, like, maybe your poop needs to be a little bit healthier. And then the last thing I tell people, poop should come out easily. It should be 5 minutes in and out. You shouldn't be sitting there straining, scrolling.
0: Yeah. Well, that brings me to a quote that one of our producers shared with me from Dr. Sean O'Mara. Feels like a personal attack against me, honestly. He says, in describing what a healthy human poop should be like, you know, he says, animals in the wild have no residual stool left behind. He said it should be odorless, wipe-free, over in 3 to 7 seconds, and that he could have a bowel movement behind a sheet at a dinner party in the corner of a room and nobody would know. So I guess that more of a statement than a question, but that brings me to sort of, you know, sort of the flip side of the way people talk about health and wellness on social media. You know, I think some of the poop maxing conversation, people can get really fixated on this ideal of what, you know, optimized bowel movements are and the secret hack that you must need to find to get them. What advice would you have for people who are seeing this kind of stuff and being like, oh no, is there something wrong with how I'm going to the bathroom?
1: So I think 3 to 7 seconds sounds a little aggressive to me, even as a poop doctor. I think if you're in and out within 5 minutes, you're still within the range of

0: in our poop with sleep, with our hormones, the menstrual cycle, pregnancy, perimenopause. So there's lots of things that can factor in, and your poop is not always the same. So I think take a little bit of pressure off. If there are little fluctuations from day to day, you have, you know, one bad poop experience, a couple of bad poop experiences, it's not a sign that something is drastically wrong, especially if you go back to your normal.
1: Yeah. So what red flags should people look out for that are maybe an indication that they should go see a doctor?
0: Yeah. So there's a big belief out there that, oh, like, it's okay if you see like a little bit of blood, or if it's only when you wipe, it's probably a hemorrhoid. And I guess somebody who diagnoses colon cancer for a living, I've seen a lot of people say, oh, it was just blood, or I thought it was hemorrhoids. I was fooled by the story, and I've, you know, diagnosed cancer or a large precancerous polyp that's been bleeding for years. So I think don't ignore that sign and don't diminish it, no matter how little blood there is. That is one of like the key signs that there's something wrong and you should see a doctor about it. The second thing I would say is if you're struggling to have a good bowel movement, if you're falling outside of that range of that healthy range of the Bristol Stool Scale consistently, if you're struggling with diarrhea, struggling with constipation, if you are feeling just uncomfortable in general, like if there is pain or discomfort, I think anything that's impacting your ability to live your life, it's worthwhile talking to someone about. And if there's a change, if you were an everyday pooper and all of a sudden you're going to, you know, twice a week, we call that kind of a warning sign as well, a change in bowel habits. So those are all little red flags, and it doesn't hurt. You know, you can go see someone and they can tell you, oh, that's fine, that's within the range of normal, or nothing to be worried about. Better to get those answers and, you know, be overreactive than to underreact.
1: Yeah. I tell people all the time, because I know people are so anxious about colonoscopies, I had a better safe than sorry colonoscopy when I was like 30, very, you know, whatever, younger than when you need to be getting them necessarily. And it was fine. I have had much worse days. So highly recommend doing it just to make sure.
0: I think most people after their colonoscopy tell me, oh, like the colonoscopy is fine. I had a great nap and they enjoy that part. I think the prep, I won't, you know, diminish.
1: Right.
0: But it's
1: no,
0: not
1: it's hard.
0: Fun, but it's not as bad as you can be, especially if you're prepared for it and you know what to expect.
1: Yeah. Do you see it all on social media, people getting too anxious or fixated on their bowel health, on tracking it or trying to optimize it?
0: Yeah, I think there can definitely scale to that anxiety about poop. And, you know, I've seen people on social media or also in my clinic, and they've tracked things down to the day and the time. And I think with any sort of health marker, there can be a little bit of like over-tracking and like causing more anxiety. And we know that, you know, the gut-brain connection is something that's really real. So if you're more anxious about something, there's sort of like that anticipatory like nervousness. We know that when people are nervous or anxious about feeling pain or discomfort in their gastrointestinal tract or having GI symptoms, that can actually feed like a positive feedback loop where you start to, that intensifies your pain. So sometimes a lot of what I'm doing is also reassurance and telling people that's okay, that's normal. And a big part of what I like to do is try to normalize that there are differences between everyone, and you know, how you and your digestive tract reacts is not the same as your mom, your sister, your boyfriend. Mm. There's a lot of variation there, and it's okay if you're a little bit different from the next person.
1: Yeah. With that in mind, what are some of the most common missteps that you see or hear about people doing? Like things that people might not realize are making it harder for them to have good, healthy bowel movements.
0: So I think a big thing is fiber. Over 90% of Americans don't get enough fiber in their diet. I think maybe part of that is that we're victims of like the protein maxing trend and like shifting gears to protein instead of fiber. And then when people hear, oh, I should be eating more fiber, I think that's the next mistake they eat. They kind of go from zero to 100. They think, oh, I have not been eating enough fiber. I'm going to get 50 grams of fiber tomorrow. And then they feel awful. And
1: right,
0: they tell me, oh, I can't, my body can't tolerate fiber. And I think the main advice I give to folks is that it takes a while for your body to get used to getting that much fiber, because your bacteria in your gut are not used to all that food. So most people can only tolerate an increase of like 2 to 5 grams of fiber prayer every few days before they start to get gas, bloating,

0: Sometimes it can make constipation worse if you're not hydrating properly. So those are two big ones. And then other mistakes or traps people fall into, I think scrolling on the bathroom is a big one. It can increase your risk of hemorrhoids. It can also cause like over long-term like pelvic floor dysfunction because you're sort of in that position. And so I think that's another one that I try to discourage. I know it's tempting because I sometimes get the urge to scroll in the bathroom, but I think that is definitely something I try to educate people about as well.
1: Well, thank you so much for coming on to talk to us today. This has been super informative.
0: Yeah. I wish you healthy, happy bowel movements.
1: Oh, thank you.
0: Okay. Take care.
1: That's all for today's episode. We'll be back on Friday with part two of our collaboration with Vox's podcast, Unexplainable. Science Quickly is produced by me, Rachel Feltman, along with Fonda Mwangi, Allison Rogers, and Jeff Delvisio. This episode was edited by Alex Seguiera. Mariel Issa and Aaron Shattuck fact-check our show. 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For Scientific American, this is Rachel Feltman. 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
1: Welcome to Breaking Through with me, Kristen Rofingbeiner, powered by Moms Rising. I'm really, really glad you're listening. And speaking of really, we start out talking about what's really happening with the affordability crisis in America and how some people like me are looking at triple-digit costs on our gas tanks. I can't even believe it. And how we can get out of it. After that, we check in with Planned Parenthood about access to contraception and to reproductive health care and what's happening in America right now. Following that segment, we celebrate Hispanic Heritage Month and talk about what we can do to make sure that the voices who are often left out of important conversations are brought in. And we close the show talking with an author of a new spectacular book, The Perfect Birth Myth, Pushing Back Against a Broken Industry. We're going to jump right in with our first guest. I'm so excited and delighted to have a special guest, Wendy Chun-Hoon, who is president of the Center for Law and Social Policy, also known as CLASP, join us today. Welcome, Wendy.
2: Thank you. It's good to be here.
1: I'm so excited that you're here, and I'm excited that you are leading across the nation. So I'm wondering if you can lead us into the conversation with a little bit of a background on what does CLASP focus on in terms of area of expertise, area of advocacy, area of awesome.
2: Area of awesome. I agree. Well, CLASP is almost 60 years old as a national anti-poverty policy advocacy organization. We're based out of DC. And for the last, almost 60 years, we've been fighting poverty and trying to make life a little bit easier through policy change. Started out doing a lot of work on public interest law and then shifted to the lever of policy over time. And so now work on things that are right in front of us today in this conversation about affordability, like access to food and food security and access to health insurance and things like a living wage and access to paid leave and childcare, all the things that I know you care about too.
1: Yeah. And so does the majority of the American public. I mean, we are not alone, Wendy. Me and you are backed by bazillions of people. Yes, I made up a number. And CLASP has also been studying the trends of the affordability crisis. What's happening with people who are not making enough to make ends meet? What's happening with income? What's happening with health coverage? And you just put out a new census report. Can you walk us through what everyone should know about what's going on in America? I mean, I think sometimes we see what's going on, or always we see what's going on around us. We look at the grocery store and look at the prices on the shelves. Oh my gosh, I almost fainted when I put gas in my car. You all, there were three digits on the dial that I had to pay. I don't know that that's ever happened in my lifetime. So we see what's happening around us, but sometimes we feel like we're alone. And so looking at big data kind of shows what's happening writ large as our country as a whole.
2: Yeah. I don't want to see those triple digits on my gas pump. But there's this ritual that happens every September, which is when the Census Bureau releases new data, but they're lagged by a year. I'm going to keep coming back to that. But new data on who's in poverty, what income levels are looking like for households, and also access to health insurance. So really big, important things to know. And you kind of captured the headline already. I would say the headlines from last week are that people are not meaningfully moving out of poverty. So the numbers didn't change all that much. And it's sort of like you're barely hanging on by your fingernails. The other thing I would say is that we're not doing any better. So we're staying pretty static around persistent income inequality. And I think that this is a big one to be watching in the coming years. I think we all know income is going to continue to soar for wealthy people, while working families are going to see lower incomes. They're going to see a lot of changes and challenges in affordability as prices continue to kind of skyrocket. Like you said, inflation continues to tick up. And then really importantly, because of policy that's happened under this administration, People are going to start to get pushed off of programs like the ones we were talking about at the beginning that have, for decades really helped us access food and health insurance, things that support our daily living and really the daily affordability in our lives.
1: Oh my gosh, there's so much to unpack there. I have so many thoughts. I love that you're doing this research. And one of the thoughts is you mentioned persistent income inequality. And I think you mentioned also that people who have money are getting more money and people who do not are not.
2: Right.
1: And I'm wondering if we could dive in a little bit more to that persistent income inequality. One of the things I was looking at as a data point in this last week, yes, go ahead and judge me for what I do with recreation, is that it now costs $140,000 on average for a family with a child, yet we have about $60,000 on average what people earn on average across the country. That's average. So a lot of people are earning a lot less.
2: Right.
1: And so can you tell us a little bit more about what's happening with income inequality and how that interacts with the incredibly sky-high cost of raising children when childcare costs more than college?
2: Yeah, you just did that math. I noticed that math did not add up.
1: I did not add
2: I think that was the whole point.
1: Yes.
2: So I would emphasize there's more than two sides to this equation. So one, cost of living is skyrocketing right now, right? Two, wages are not keeping up. So because of what's going on with this administration and inflation, and you have the other side of the equation where wages are completely outmoded, right? They don't reflect the cost of living today. And so a big part of this is that federal minimum wage hasn't been increased. Oh my gosh, it's more than 10 years since 2009. And purchasing power obviously continues to go down. Our wages aren't keeping up with inflation. And so we've got to address both sides of those equations. Raising income, lowering prices. But the big one, and this is what I was mentioning in terms of like big federal policy that's happening, is we are locking in, not we, they, they are locking in things like massive tax cuts for the already wealthy by completely cutting, erasing, taking away from the kinds of programs that we, many, many, many folks rely on that really can constitute the safety net or the public benefit system in our country. And so when you have all of these things happening at the same time, clearly it's people who are paying lower wage, who are being paid lower wages, who are in jobs that aren't paying enough that are hurting the most. And that's really the bottom line of income inequality.
1: And sometimes people calculate the poverty stats in lots of different ways. It can get confusing to me at least, because we're like, okay, if you turn it into a rectangle or a triangle, this is who is in poverty. If you turn it into a rectangle, this is who's in poverty, just the data. What is happening with poverty in America right now? And what do you think is the best way to analyze it? Rectangle, triangle, circle,
2: Upside down.
1: upside down. It is upside down, to your point that you were just sharing earlier.
2: I mean, what I think, what the data show from last week is that things are relatively unchanged, right? It's not a good scenario. It hasn't been a good scenario for a while. So it's sort of like the data was a meh, like it didn't show much change. What I would say is when you start to look under the hood of that kind of like flatlined situation, which isn't a good one, you start to see some really important texture. So we were looking at things like what the poverty rate is for immigrants, right? So think about some of the folks that are under direct attack right now. And while the poverty rate was something like 13% on average, the poverty rate for people who don't have citizenship status is at more than 24%. So these are folks, green card holders, temporary protected status, undocumented immigrants. That is a lot of people hurting. And so, another thing we saw in the data was, 8 million people, I think, were pushed into poverty because of health expenses. So there's a couple things going on there. And it all speaks to the cost of living getting more expensive and the kinds of supports that we've been able to count on eroding. So 8 million people pushed into poverty due to their healthcare expenses. And what's underneath that, and we haven't even seen the worst of the upside down math yet, is that the big, beautiful bill, I don't even like calling it that, but the major legislation that happened in 2025 is going to push more people off of those food and nutrition programs I was talking about, SNAP, more people off of Medicaid. And so those impacts haven't even taken effect yet in the data that was that we were all looking at last week. It's what's going to play out in the future. And so I think we're going to see a lot more people, right, going into poverty because they've lost access to health insurance. So there's a lot of important stuff that we're starting to see in last week's data, but we should really be looking for as we go forward. I have to say, again, it's because the data is like a year old by the time we see it. But sometime over the past year, you saw WIC, Women, Infant, and Children. That's like a major, important program that a lot of women and kids and households count on. We saw 250 people, my colleague wrote about this, Tian, 250,000 people drop out of that program. That's not a good sign. In terms of supplemental nutrition assistance program, SNAP, 4.5 million people in less than a year. That's 1.5 million kids fall off of that program. We're going to continue to see those numbers go down. That's going to be bad for all of us.
1: 100%. And speaking of bad for all of us, the flip side of what we're talking about here is that when moms and families are losing, our economy loses. And that is where the bad for all of us comes in. So I know our listeners, our audience has probably heard me say this 100 bazillion times. Again, I'm using that made up number. And that is that when we look at how our economy is fueled, it's largely by consumer spending right now. More than 76% of our GDP is by consumer spending. It's fueled by consumer spending. And who does that consumer spending? Women and moms make 80% of the consumer purchasing decisions. So when we're looking at the programs that Wendy was just naming, like SNAP and WIC and other programs, we see that there's an incredibly high return on investment for taxpayers. Like SNAP, Republican analysts found that for every $1 in, the economy gets back, the taxpayers get back $1.80. That's because it sparks consumer spending, because people aren't putting that money in a bank, like a wealthy person might put that money in a bank. They're going out to buy groceries, to buy shoes for the feet of their children, who, how did they grow that fast, these feet? I don't know, but they apparently always need shoes, right? And so going out to buy the things that allow our families to actually family. I'm going to turn family into a verb. Allowing our families to family is what happens. And that means that we're sparking the economy. So when we have more and more people pushed off those programs, pushed into poverty, not making living wages, it doesn't just hurt those other people. It actually hurts everyone, no matter what your income level is. And that's one thing that sometimes we don't talk about enough. We only have a minute and a half left. But if you had a part of this whole conversation that you wish was talked about more, what would it be? That's my part. But we all
2: You
1: learn
2: know where
1: what
2: I'm
1: I
2: going,
1: quit
2: my
1: losing.
2: friend. You know exactly where I'm going. There was once a women's bureau. I happen to be there.
1: You ran it, Wendy. Hello.
2: And guess what math we came up with? That if we had policies in our country, like paid family medical leave, like universal child care, like some of our economic peers do across the world, guess what that bottom line would be? $775 billion a year that we would be generating in economic activity. So
1: See?
2: that's where the math that we're talking about, your math started to add up at the end, right? It's women, it's our purchasing power, we're familying, we're spending money in the economy, driving more economic impact. And that's exactly what policies like paid leave, like childcare would enable us to do. Right now, we're on the wrong side of that equation, right? Childcare is like 13% of an annual household income. That's a lot. Add that up with rent, right? Some of the other big things we need to spend money on daily, the math doesn't work out. We're losing. Families cannot get to that childcare in order to hang on to the job. If we had paid leave, right, we would not have to dip into our pocketbooks, and probably more and more of us going bankrupt. You heard me talk about the 8 million folks that fell into poverty because an emergency happens and you suddenly have to pay out of pocket. That's what happens when we don't have paid family medical leave. So those are the kinds of things that we should be talking about a lot more. That's what makes the math add up for our families.
1: Love it. Thank you so much for being on, Wendy Chun Hoon. Thank you for all you do. Thank you.
2: Right back at you. Thank you.
1: We're going to take a quick break, but stick around. We'll be right back with our next guest from Planned Parenthood talking about contraception and you and why it is oddly under attack. We'll be back in just a moment. We have a powerful guest on today, Angela Vasquez Guru, who is with Planned Parenthood Action. Welcome, Angela.
3: Thank you for having me, Kristen.
1: I'm so excited that you're here because we're going to talk about something that more than 90% of people across all political parties, Democrat, Republican, Independent, Libertarian, you name your political party, they support it. How often is there something that so many people support? Have you guessed what it is yet? Contraception. So before we get into the conversation about contraception and that World Contraception Day is coming up, can you just share a little bit about what are the latest stats on either how many people support it, how many people at some point in their life have used it? What's going on with contraception in America?
3: Well, you're right. We know broadly that contraception is widely used, widely supported. I can tell you, in Planned Parenthood land, we see our health centers see over 2 million patients a year. They provide 9 million services. Our most popular service, or one of our most popular services, are birth control. And that includes long-acting reversible contraception, the pill, you name it. So folks understand that they can come see the incredible providers at their local Planned Parenthood or using Planned Parenthood's virtual care services to get birth control. We've been here for 100 years providing. We plan to be here for at least 100 more.
1: I'm planning on it too. I can't tell you how many people in my family, in my community, all across America, I know rely on Planned Parenthood. So thank you so much. World Contraception Day is coming up. What is it? Why is it important? What is happening? And does this mean we all have to celebrate with contraception, like dancing with?
3: Listen, I support, as a longtime Planned Parenthood alum and patient, any form of dressing up in celebration. We've seen folks dress up as an IUD, like a Mirena type device. We've seen folks dress up. We have a costume called Pilomena, so like the old round
1: Oh.
3: pill packet. Anything that you, any way you want to get down to celebrate World Contraception Day, we are supportive of that. It's a great holiday, a great reminder, great moment to reflect on how important contraceptive care is for people of all ages. For whatever reason you're using it. And we know again, Planned Parenthood health centers do play a critical role in providing that care. They are a lifeline to people who would likely not have another way to get that care. We hear from so many people who their journey with Planned Parenthood starts when they're a patient. And often it's when they don't know what else to do, where else to go, and they come to us for something simple, basic, fundamental like birth control. At this These moments, it's also important for us to remember that these our rights, our care, our access is not always safe. Planned Parenthood, since the Trump administration came back into power in 2025, has been fighting relentless attacks, and that includes attacks that impact people's ability to get the care they need, especially basic things like birth control. And so on World Contraception Day, we are, reminded somewhat painfully that access is always under attack, never more so than under this administration. And so while we're celebrating all the things that make access to birth control incredible and the way that it can help us make decisions and implement our decisions about our bodies and our lives and our futures, we have to always be fighting to maintain that access to that care.
1: 100% agree. And I have to tell you, in 2026, it is mind-bogglingly ridiculous that we are having to fight back against attacks on access to contraception. I have to have a soapbox moment. Republican leaders in Congress, MAGA, says that they want fewer abortions. The main way to have fewer abortions is more access to contraception. Yet they are absolutely attacking access to contraception, which is illogical, hypocritical, and obviously harmful. Why are they saying they want these two opposite things? What are they actually trying to do?
3: Well, it all goes back to power and control, right? We see this everywhere from polling to, fellow moms on the street who just remind you that it's actually not about a goal of reducing the number of abortions or improving maternal health outcomes for these politicians. It is really about who decides what happens to your body. With some of these politicians, namely, we've seen the record of Republicans in this Congress, their answer is not you, but them. Right. We know that no one is more qualified than you, than me, to make decisions about our own bodies and our own lives. They disagree. And they are using every avenue available to them, whether it's the courts, the administration, the legislatures, to enforce that on us. So it really is, to your point, that's the lie. It is not about reducing the number of abortions. It is not about preventing pregnancies. It is about who gets to decide for you. They have a pretty extreme point of view as of this moment on, what our lives should be about. And they think we shouldn't have a say.
1: It is appalling. Everyone should be able to decide if they're going to have children, and if so, when they're going to have those children, and if so, how many children they're going to have. There should be no politician in those decisions, definitely not a malignant Cheeto in those decisions, nobody with a MAGA hat in those decisions. I mean, what in the invasion of privacy and invasion of bodily autonomy is actually going on? And so I'm wondering if you could share a little bit about the challenges that people in the United States of America, in this environment that we've just described of hypocrisy and toxicity, how are they having challenges getting access to contraception right now? What's happening?
3: So one important thing for folks to remember, your listeners especially who understand this probably better than most, is that they are skilled at attacking access to all matter of reproductive health services, including birth control, without ever having to pass a single law that says you can't get birth control, right? So it's a little harder to see, it's a little harder to name, and it's a little harder for folks to fight back unless they're plugged into a network like Moms Rising, like Planned Parenthood Action Fund. So, we saw early on in the Trump administration in 2025, they froze Title 10 funds. Title 10, you probably know this, is the world, or is the nation's only family planning program. It provides low or no cost birth control to folks who need it. I benefited from that program. My mom benefited from that program. It's up in the air whether my daughter will benefit from that program. Frankly, it is a way for them to cut off access to affordable birth control for folks who otherwise might not be able to get it, just simply by holding back a checkbook, right? They also defunded Planned Parenthood in July of 2025. That was a one-year defund that forced 30 health centers to close across the country that impacted more than 41,000 contraception patients. That meant that folks who relied on us for that care could not come to their local health center and get the birth control that they were used to. So none of those moves were touted as a way to stop you from getting a pack of birth control pills, but functionally, that's what they did. So the challenges that folks are facing are like there are more barriers, there are more hoops, it's more confusion, there's more chaos, and it's more unsettled and impractical than ever, right? The laws changed, there were rumors, there's misinformation, things are scary, things are expensive. Compared to even 5, 6 years ago, 10 years ago, the things that you have to do in order to get something, again, as simple as a pack of birth control pills, it's almost unimaginable, but that's the reality. And again, like Congress did not have to pass a giant law that said you can't have birth control, but for too many people, the functional impact is that right now, they can't get the birth control that they so desire.
1: It is a preposterous situation against a backdrop that you mentioned just a bit ago of incredible maternal mortality rates in the bad sense of incredible, incredibly bad maternal mortality rates. So in the United States of America, we have the highest maternal mortality rates of any industrialized nation. That is not good. This is not a race we want to be winning. And Black women are 3 to 4 times as likely to die in childbirth as white women. So we're seeing a lot of discrimination in the data as well. That's also very bad. And what we're seeing is Republican leaders in Congress say that they are for families, that they are for moms, but then the policies that they enact undermine the health of moms. More moms are dying because of the lack of access to reproductive health care related to childbirth, related to birth control, related to all of these things. And I'm wondering if you want to comment on that crisis as well, Angela, because it's all woven together. Access to medical care is key to lowering maternal and infant mortality, and yet Republicans are doing the opposite of that.
3: You probably read the same story I did recently from ProPublica, that ectopic pregnancy in the US, deaths have skyrocketed, right? I think they've doubled or more than doubled in the years since the Supreme Court overturned Roe v. Wade. And the reason is simple, right? We know that the reason we say abortion is healthcare is because abortion is often the treatment for something like a miscarriage that's incomplete or a miscarriage that is missed, or again, an ectopic pregnancy. This is a pregnancy that forms in your fallopian tube. It is not viable. There is no way for that to, you know, to that embryo to grow into a fetus and into eventually a baby, right? That's not a possibility. But if it's untreated or care for that is delayed, the consequences are deadly, right? So abortion bans don't just impact people who want to end a pregnancy early. They impact every person who is pregnant. And the thing is, you don't know if it's going to be you or not. If you've been pregnant, you understand how unpredictable a pregnancy can be. If you've been pregnant multiple times, you understand that miscarriages happen. They are common. And sometimes they don't complete on their own, and you need care. When you can't get that care because your doctor is afraid to give it to you, when you can't get that care because all the doctors left your state because of the draconian laws, because they're threatened with jail time of 99 years, all of these things make it unsafe to be pregnant, right? It is harder than ever to have a safe pregnancy in this country. That's unconscionable, right? There's no reason for it to be this difficult to build the family that you want. So what we're seeing really in this day and age with these bans, with these barriers to care, is that it makes it harder for everyone to live the life they want, whether that includes 3 children, 10 children, no children. It's all unsettled. It's all uncertain. And without the right leadership leading the way here, it's not going to get better.
1: Yeah. And I love that you mentioned the right leadership, because clearly right now we don't have political parity in the United States of America, meaning that women don't have the same amount of representation in our Congress as they do in our population. And you can tell that because one of the things you said, if you've been pregnant, you know how unpredictable the situation is. More than 1 in 4 pregnancies naturally end in a miscarriage, you all. I mean, this is not rocket science. We know this medically, but our politicians are not medical professionals. And so they're not legislating with the actual real lives of women and moms of all political parties in mind. And that is causing lives to be lost. It's causing tremendous harm. It's causing damage that didn't need to happen. And so I'm wondering, also, actually, before we go on, the scope and breadth and depth of the maternal care deserts in the United States of America is awful. More than 30% of places have maternal care deserts, meaning you can't find an OBGYN when you're pregnant. And that goes up exponentially in rural areas. So I just wanted to pinpoint that as a crisis that comes with this crisis as well. What can people do? We only have 45 seconds left. What should people do? Should they join Planned Parenthood Action? What else?
3: They should listen more to you. They should be active in orgs like Moms Rising, local chapters. 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You can get involved with your local Planned Parenthood Health Center. You can write letters to your congresspeople. You can make sure that you and your friends and your family are voting with your beliefs and your values in mind first. And you can make sure that you're following both Planned Parenthood Action Fund, Planned Parenthood Federation of America, Moms Rising on social media so that you can keep up with the news that is impacting your life, because we're the ones who are going to give it to you straight. And we're going to make sure that you know about what's happening to you that you care about most.
1: and how to take action. Thank you so much, Angela. Planned Parenthood Action. Thank you, thank you, thank you. We're going to take a quick break, but don't go away. Next up, Hispanic Heritage Month. It's happening now. What should you know? We're here for you. We'll be back in a moment. Welcome back to Breaking Through with me, Kristen Rao Finkbeiner, powered by Moms Rising. I'm really delighted and honored to share that we have a special, special, special guest on, Camelia Chavez, and she is with the Dolores Huerta Foundation. Welcome, welcome, welcome.
4: Hello. Good. Thanks for having me.
1: I'm so thrilled that you're on. It is Hispanic Heritage Month. It is one of our very favorite months at Moms Rising. It's a time when we celebrate the contributions, the leadership of Latinos across the country. And there are many, so many. And one giant leader who has helped shape American past, present, and dare I say future is Dolores Huerta, who happens to also be your mom. And she has organized and fought for workers and families. She's shaped workplace policy. She has done so much. She's inspired so many people, including myself. And our first question is, how did seeing her leadership over all the years that you were growing up shape your own understanding of what is leadership and what does it mean to be a Latina leader and how should we celebrate Hispanic Heritage Month?
4: All right. Well, in many ways, my mother was ahead of her time, and it was because her own mother, my grandmother, Alicia, divorced her abusive husband in the 1940s. So here you have a Mexican woman divorcing her abusive husband and moving from out of state, from New Mexico to California with three small children. She was a business owner. She ran a restaurant and a small hotel. And so she was very busy. And she raised her two sons, Dolores's brothers, to do the same household chores as Dolores. She gave, you know, my mother, I think, a lot of freedom at that time, which was, when we think about it, you know, as far as being, you know, traditional Mexican, like she wasn't really raised in a traditional Mexican household. You know, then my mother became an adult, and, you know, she also struggled with unhealthy relationships. But as many already know, her life's focus wasn't on her home, right? She was completely and is completely dedicated to her work. So she learned the power of advocacy at a very young age and became hooked when she's like, wow, I can help people. And, you know, I can, you know, stand up for folks and make a difference. And so for the past 70 years, she's been hyper-focused on advocating for the most disenfranchised communities, women, farm workers, low-income people, immigrants, the LGBTQ plus community. And I like to remind people that she was practicing intersectionality before it actually became a coined term. My mother, Dolores Huerta, has been a completely fearless leader. Other people have said that. And I can tell you that I have never seen her turn away from a fight. At a young age, I observed her standing up to high-ranking electeds that others were intimidated by. And she was like, I don't care about their titles. And she taught us that at a very young age. You know, don't ever put politicians on a pedestal. We're the ones that hire and fire them. And so, you know, she's always spoken her mind unapologetically. And I think the number one lesson that I've learned from her is that Latinas need to insert ourselves at decision-making tables, especially where we've been intentionally left out. And so when we talk about celebrating, you know, Latino Heritage Month, that it's really to think about, you know, what we can do to help empower and continue uplifting those who have been, you know, most disenfranchised in their communities.
1: It is really important. And do you have tips on that? Like, I want to follow up on that statement that you said, that we need to empower and lift up those who have been most disenfranchised, especially during Hispanic Heritage Month. So what are your tips on how listeners, the audience, can do that?
4: Right. You know, so basically, you know, we start local. So whatever improvements that you feel that you would like to see in your community, in your school, Who are the decision makers, right? And so start attending those meetings, asking questions, and then you might find yourself to be the one deciding you need to be on the other side of that dais making those decisions.
1: Yeah, that's true. Or that you might want to help somebody get there.
4: That's
1: So
4: right.
1: if you look around, and this is something that's on my mind right now, because we have every single member of the US House is up for election right now, and half of the US Senate. And we do not have a Congress that reflects who we are as a country, including who we are as Latinos, and does not respect who we are as a country either, especially who we are as moms. And so we can look around and say, hey, we want to maybe run for office ourselves, but also maybe we want to help some other people who are really presenting an important and missed perspective, help those folks get in office. I have some favorite candidates that I'm watching this year, actually, and helping.
4: Right, and
1: What are your thoughts?
4: if I can just add to that, that
1: Yeah.
4: Dolores started this work with her friends in 1992. She ran a feminization of power campaign, and so they went and had meetings all over the country and told women here, and so her focus was here in California, and so she met with groups of women in LA in the Bay, and she said, "You have to run for office, and if you don't run, you have to find somebody to run." And she had her male colleagues calling her, "What are you doing? You're crazy." And she said, "Oh, well, you never had a problem when I supported male elected, so now it's time for the women." And I'll share that, Latinas are 20%, about 20% of California's population, and we have 20% of our legislature in the state capital are women. So in California, we're doing pretty good. So we
1: I
4: hope
1: love
4: that we
1: that.
4: can spread, be the example that spreads across the country.
1: Yeah, that's a great example. And that's something great to celebrate on Hispanic Heritage Month. So thank you for sharing that. You've spent so much of your career helping everyday people recognize their own power, like what we're talking about right now, and become bigger, bolder leaders in their communities. What do you think makes Latina leadership so powerful in particular? And importantly, what are some of the big barriers that still make it difficult for Latinas to have their voice heard? And of course, I have a third question on there. Sorry for 800 questions, which is how can everybody help break down the barriers for Latina leaders to have their voices heard?
4: Latina leaders are superheroes. Let's just make that clear. And I would say the reason why is because most Latina leaders prior to Most of them, not all, prioritize their community over individual gain. As women, mothers, grandmothers, daughters, sisters, we see the big picture. And as heads of households, we're directly impacted by lack of a living wage, loss of health care, pensions, harmful education policies, climate change, right? So for all of these reasons, Latinas, that are impacted, it's most important that they are the ones that, commit to taking action, commit to organizing and to making change, right? To find out, why is this happening in my community? Who's responsible? And what we do at the Dolores Huerta Foundation, it's a 501c3 organization based in California Central Valley, is that we teach people how we teach everyday people, right? We go to folks who don't realize that they have power, never thought of it that way, and we just teach them how to become their own advocates. We teach them how to navigate school boards,
1: Ooh.
4: parks and recreation boards, city councils, board of supervisors. And that's really, I think, the big mystery that we're helping people understand, because unfortunately, we don't learn that in schools, right? My government class did not teach me how to go to a city council meeting and to understand who the mayor and the city council representatives are and how that worked, right? So a lot of folks even graduate with college degrees and still do not know how to, be their own advocates. Right, for themselves, for the communities. And so that's something that we do, that we teach people. When it comes to the barriers, I think that they're mostly cultural. Machismo, sexism, racism, and patriarchy are strong as ever. So I'll give an example that even the woke men in my family, it's a comfortable place to be, right? Male privilege. And so to get out of that is something that we just have to continue reminding our husbands and our brothers and our dads and our uncles about, their behavior and how it has to change, right? To become more supportive of women. I feel that many Latinas don't have the support of those that are closest to them. And if there are those that are interested in running for office, many can't afford campaign expenses.
1: Yeah.
4: It's so expensive to run a campaign. And then what was your third question?
1: I think you got them all. You did
4: Okay.
1: it. You were spectacular. Thank you. But I want to follow up on one of them, which is about the persistent discrimination against Latina women in particular that we see throughout our culture. And one way to see that is the wage gap. So, Latina Equal Pay Day, which is the day in 2026 that Latina women have to work to earn what white men earned in 2025. This year is October 8th. Hello, that's almost a whole additional year of work that needs to happen to earn the same as a white worker who's male. And so it highlights the persistent wage gap that Latinos are facing. And what do you think it's going to take to get to actual equal pay for equal work? I mean, we're talking about Latina moms are earning 47 cents to a white dad's dollar. That makes my hair light on fire. That is so not okay. That is 911 alarm bells. And that wage gap is not because somebody's doing something wrong. There have been studies of two pieces of paper with equal resumes and equal job experiences, and then we see the wage gap happening, right? So there's the double whammy there of there's a huge mom wage hit and then there's structural racism. What do you think it's going to take to turn that wage gap around and so that we don't have a wage gap anymore?
4: Well, you said it. You said structural, and that's what it is. It's dismantling these structures of oppression. And so that's why we need to be at the table making these decisions. We need every elected official to commit to that. Dolores, everywhere she goes, is talking about the Equal Rights Amendment, that
1: Yes.
4: we need to approve that in Washington, D.C. And it's ridiculous that we haven't. And so as we go to the polls and we think about who we're electing into office, that's, I think the number one place, right, where it comes to minimum wage and a living wage. I mean, that's in California. Fast food workers make $20 an hour. Farm workers have a, much better living wage than most. But I want to also remind folks the power of unions. Unions
1: Yes.
4: have a really bad name, right? And it's, I have friends whose parents worked on under a farm worker contract. And for that reason, right, farm workers are able to access medical care, purchase a home, send their children to college, receive a pension when they retire. I mean, these are the benefits of a union, and unions have such a bad name, right? So it's really supporting union organizing and understanding the importance of that, as well as making sure that we, pass laws that say we have to, undo, right, this discrimination. Latinas lead households. When Latinas do well, the entire community benefits, and it's that
1: Exactly.
4: simple.
1: And are a powerful voting bloc. We have only like 30 seconds left, but how can people support the Dolores Huerta Foundation?
4: Yeah, so you can visit our website at doloreshuerta.o. So that's DoloreshuerTa.org. Election day, the most important day of our lives. Register to vote if you can, and make sure you take others to the polls with you.
1: 150%. Thank you so much for being on. Thank you for all you do. Thank you for sharing today. Thank you for leading every day. Thank you, thank you, thank you. We're going to take a quick break, but don't go away. Next up, we have the author of a new book called The Perfect Birth Myth, Pushing Back Against a Broken Industry. We'll be back in a flash. And we have a super, super, super, super, super guest and author joining us today, Avital Norman-Nathman, who's author of the new book coming out, The Perfect Birth Myth, Pushing Back Against a Broken Industry. It's out right now. You can find it. And what's happening? You wrote it partly in response to the Heritage Foundation, which is incredibly conservative and regressive when it comes to birth in America. And can you tell us a little bit more about what's happening? Why did you write the book?
3: So I started this book actually, gosh, more than 10 years ago. It was just on the heels of my first book, The Good Mother Myth, had just come out, an anthology that shared a bunch of different stories about what motherhood could look like, and not the ideal. And I was working at the Yale School of Public Health, on a group centering program, right? Group prenatal care, where you get your care in a community setting rather than these individual short rushed appointments. And one of the folks I worked with there was a midwife from Vanderbilt University, Deborah Wage, who's my co-author on the book. And we talked about, the good mother myth, but how it starts even earlier in pregnancy. And we talked about how there's all these expectations, but the reality is it's not a personal, it's not just a personal journey, right? It's systemic. We can do so much on a personal level, but when we're fighting back and trying to birth within this system that, due to policy, due to fa funding, due to healthcare, so many things are working against us, systemic racism. It's a red herring to say that we as individuals can even begin to assign perfection to ourselves.
1: So true. I often say that when this many people are having the same crisis at the same time, we do not have an epidemic of personal failures, as is often the way that it's framed by, in particular, Republican leaders in Congress. Instead, we have a national crisis that we need to increase our systems to solve together.
3: Exactly,
1: So
3: exactly.
1: those systems are things like access to paid family medical leave when a new baby arrives or a serious health crisis strikes. Speaking of health, access to health care. What in the world? Over $1 trillion has been cut out of our health care in the last year by Republican leaders in Congress. Access to the full suite of reproductive health care. What is happening? We know that people are dying because they don't have access to abortion care, they don't have access to birth control, they don't have access to reproductive health care. Access to bodily autonomy, access to sick days. You know, all of these things together actually help lower the wage gaps between moms and non-moms, and that means they boost the economy. Plus, they save lives. Plus, we have incredibly high return on investments when we look at the return on investment numbers. Like, it's not only the smart thing to do, not only the compassionate thing to do, but also economically brilliant thing to do. So I'm so annoyed
3: Absolutely.
1: that this isn't the country that we're living
3: I
1: in right
3: keep
1: now.
3: saying, even if you just want to look at this as a pure numbers game, right? What other industry would allow an 84% preventable failure rate? Because that's what we have right now. 84% of pregnant of deaths during pregnancy are preventable. What other industry would allow such a shocking rate of failure, which is what it is, to happen? We pay the most to have some of the worst incomes within similarly resourced countries. There's a chapter in the book called "Why Are We the Worst in the World?" And it's a tongue-in-cheek kind of title for the chapter, but it's absolutely true. We are paying triple that for both vaginal and surgical births, and our outcomes are so much worse. So where else would that be acceptable?
1: It's totally not acceptable. So I want to dive into that. You point out in the book, and I'm so glad you did. Thank you so much, that the US is a world leader in maternal mortality. And in fact, a Commonwealth Fund report found that the deaths per 1,000 live births overall are incredibly high, but much higher, three times to four
3: Three
1: times
3: times higher.
1: higher for Black women. And what in the world is going on, and how did that shape the way you all approached the book?
3: Yeah, absolutely. So there's clearly it's a systemic racist issue, right? We know across the board that people of color, particularly Black women, just have worse care, whether that's access to care, whether that's care provider interaction. And it starts from birth. So you're not just looking, people aren't just coming into maternal health equal, right? We're not on the same playing field. There's something called weathering, this idea of being
5: beaten down over time. And so it starts not having access just when you yourself, the mother, is born. And so are you having as many appointments throughout your, childhood, or teens, early 20s, whenever, until you have a baby? And so that's all compounding until you then are pregnant and need to have care, right? And we tell a lot of stories in that chapter. One thing we did super intentionally in the chapter on white supremacy and racism was we start every chapter with somebody's birth story that relates to the chapter in some way. And what we did specifically in this chapter was start with a joyful birth story from a Black woman in New Orleans who shared this amazing story of like how her community kind of surrounded her while she went through early labor. And we did that intentionally because a lot of the time when we hear about Black birth stories, they're traumatic, and rightfully so, right? We need, because this is an awful thing that's happening, and we need to lower these rates. We need to give more access, and we need to make birth safer and less harmful for Black women in particular. But it can get really demoralizing and really stokes that culture of fear. When that's all people are hearing. So we intentionally wanted to include before we got into the really awful news bits was to really to share a joyful Black birth story, because I think that's just as important.
1: Well, we're talking about the book, The Perfect Birth Myth, Pushing Back Against a Broken Industry. And it is a broken industry. And one of the other areas that's broken is pointed out in the book, and I think a really important way, which is that doulas and midwives, group prenatal care, paid family medical leave after a new baby arrives, and follow-up visits after you give birth are things that actually move the needle for better infant and maternal health outcomes, as opposed to ridiculously regressive policies that are being pushed right now by Republican leaders in Congress, which make no sense. Can you walk us through why the interventions that I just named and that are named in your book actually help, and why are these bizarre policies like motherhood medals that are being pushed by Republican leaders in Congress and Donald Trump not effective?
5: Yeah, it's wild to me. Everyone is touched by birth, right? There's 10,000 babies born in the US every day. So this should be a nonpartisan issue. This doesn't need to be something that is only on one side of the aisle. And all of this is evidence-based. We know that midwives save lives. Sounds like it's the cute bumper sticker, but there's evidence behind as to why the midwifery model of care actually works, right? In the US, for every

0: So after giving birth, the WHO recommends at least four healthcare contacts in those first 6 weeks. In the US, most people maybe get one. And, we talk about Medicaid. Medicaid cares covers almost a little over 40% of all pregnancies and deliveries. And what, we're going to cap it and say no? We know that the majority of maternal deaths happen in those first few months after you give birth. And so there needs to be Medicaid expanded until a year, not shuttered down. So we have these, doulas, same. I live here in Massachusetts. We've got access to midwives. We have access to doulas. MassHealth, the public healthcare program here, covers both of those things. I am in awe and love that our state and our governor, Healey, does these things. And I wish, because we see the states that don't have these things have the higher rates of maternal mortality. You mentioned abortion. States that have higher rates of or that have abortion bans have higher rates of maternal mortality. These aren't coincidences. We know, and we knew that this was going to happen before Roe fell. We knew that if there was going to be more bans and more restrictions, that it would impact those who want to give birth. And so it really doesn't make sense. I don't, you could say, yes, they care about the nuclear family, or they care about, they want women in the home, but even none of these policies are helping to promote safe, healthy births. So it's very confusing. It's very confounding. It comes down to them not caring about women, misogyny. And as this is so awful, but as an insurance insider said on our chapter on money and insurance and what does it cost really to give birth? It's cheaper for women to die.
1: Ugh, it's heartbreaking and nauseating, both at the same time. For a parent or an expecting parent listening right now, and we only have about 2.5 minutes left, who's feeling pressure to have a perfect birth, a perfect beginning of their family, what's one thing you hope that they take away from this book, which is called The Perfect Birth Myth? What's one thing?
0: I think what I really hope people take away from this is that it's not all on them. I think we put a lot of pressure on ourselves. I think birth is both emotionally, physically vulnerable, right? We're open in many ways. And it can be really easy, especially for type A people like myself who really feel like they can control fear by controlling the situation. This isn't one of those things you can control everything. But there are some things you can do. So at the end of each chapter, we have what's called a pushing back section.
1: Oh, I love it.
0: It talks about either things that you can do on a systemic level, things that you can do to push your representatives to help promote better policy, but also things that like maybe you don't even know that you could call hospitals and actually like just like you would for a car and when you're car shopping, you can shop around to different hospitals and see what they charge for labors to see because just in case your insurance falls through or your deductible is really high. You can see who's charging less for different types of birth, which is not something I knew about before writing this book. So there's little tips like that, some really mundane, but hopefully helpful. Some for people who might not be giving birth, but love someone that is. Like I said, we're all, 3.5 million births in the US a year. We're all touched by this. We're not, my son now is almost 20, but I'm still connected with people who are giving birth. I'm still very, tapped into this community. It doesn't go away just because you are not pregnant or have a baby.
1: So true. I hope everyone goes out, check out the book, The Perfect Birth Myth, Pushing Back Against a Broken Industry. What a great title and what a great author. Thanks so much for
0: Thanks,
1: joining us.
0: Kristen.
1: Well, that's it for our show today. Thanks so much for tuning in as we tackle the top topics facing our nation in a way that requires the most boring disclaimer in the history of the planet Earth. Here goes. Views expressed on this show are those of the individual speakers and should not be attributed to Moms Rising, to this station, or to any news or social media service that may disseminate a recording of this show to the public or to any segment of the public. Boom! We'll catch you next week.
2: I'm Rick Smith, and this is Labor History in Two. On this day in labor history, the year was 1961. That was the day when Herbert Lee was murdered just outside of Liberty, Mississippi. He was a successful black cotton farmer who became active in efforts to register black voters. Lee had 9 children. He was one of the few area black farmers with a vehicle. This made him very valuable to the voter registration movement. Lee would drive Bob Moses from the Student Nonviolent Coordinator

0: designating committee around Amette County to reach unregistered voters. It was dangerous work to register black sharecroppers and farmers in rural Mississippi. Attempts by black residents to gain legal or economic equality were met with threats and violence. On the morning of his murder, Lee had come to the Westbrook Cotton Gin just outside of Liberty to drop off a truckload of cotton. There, he was met by a childhood friend, Mississippi State Representative E.H. Hurst. Hurst came up to the truck and started shouting at Lee. Then he took out a gun and shot Herbert Lee in the head. Witnesses stated that Lee had brandished a tire iron at Hurst. Hurst claimed self-defense. A jury declared the murder was justifiable homicide. Lewis Allen, a black farmer and timber worker, was one who had testified about witnessing the shooting. Later, he recanted his testimony, saying that he had lied about Lee threatening Hurst because he feared for his life. After Allen began to talk about what he actually saw that day, he became the victim of harassment and beatings. Finally, on January 31st, 1964, he too was gunned down in his driveway. No one was ever convicted or even arrested for his murder.
1: Labor History in 2 brought to you by the Illinois Labor History Society and The Rick Smith Show. For more information, go to laborhistoryin2.com, like us on Facebook, and follow us on the Twitters at Labor History in 2.
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5: It is Thursday, September 24th, 2026. My name is Emma Vigeland, in for Sam Cedar, and this is the five-time award-winning Majority Report. We are broadcasting live steps from the industrially ravaged canal, Gowanus Canal, in the heartland of America, downtown Brooklyn, USA. On the program today, Nithya Raman, Los Angeles City Council member running for the mayor of LA, will be with us. And later in the show, Garrison Lovely, author of Obsolete: The AI Industry's Trillion-Dollar Race to Replace Us and How to Stop It, will be with us. Also on the program, the White House defies a federal judge's order by refusing to reinstate CNN, MS Now, and Politico. The outlets have filed an emergency request for a hearing. Trump welcomes Chinese leader Xi Jinping, at the D.C. airport.
6: I mean, I'm all for diplomacy, but that's a bit much.
5: It's
7: you
5: pretty,
7: can find me a pillar G5.
5: Pretty unprecedented.
7: Hi, Xi.
5: He's holding up a poster board.
6: Oh, it's upside down. Sorry. I'm so embarrassed.
5: Trump's going to lean on him to try to get him to accept U.S. sanctions against Iran. Of course. Good luck with that. Democratic lawmakers urged Trump to push for a mutual slowdown on AI development with China. Also, good luck with that. Yesterday, the U.S. delegation walked out of Iranian President Pergeshkian's speech after he showed images of the children the U.S. and Israel killed. War criminal Netanyahu is also here to speak at the U.N. and is expected to focus on Zoran Mamdani in his speech. That doesn't make you look small at all, world leader, going after a mayor. Psycho. Eight Navy personnel on the USS Abraham Lincoln carrier attempted suicide during their deployment, according to a letter written to Senator Gillibrand. Trump floats a diesel export ban to combat rising prices, which every expert says is a terrible idea, including some members of his own cabinet. Other White House officials beg Trump to roll back his beef import idea as GOP midterm concerns grow. In Michigan, a Guatemalan man has died in a car crash because ICE was chasing him and he fled. And lastly, Senator Bernie Sanders and Representative Greg Kassar introduced the Ban Artificial Superintelligence Act as Congress attempts to get a handle on AI. All this and more on today's Majority Report. Welcome to the show, everybody. It is an M Majority Report Thursday. Hello, Matt. Hello, Brian. Hello, audience. Lovely audience that I love to suck up to on occasion. Like the stream. How about that? Let's get those numbers up. Show your love that way, huh? Get it into the algorithm. We'll start here. So, as I mentioned, Trump is weighing this idea of a U.S. ban on diesel exports. These are global markets, and there's a diesel shortage right now. This idiot has no idea what he's doing, but every industry expert, the oil and gas people, plus his own member cabinet members, including his energy secretary, Chris Wright, and I believe Rollins as well, is also immensely concerned about this. They're like, no, what are you talking about? We need more in circulation. And ahead of these midterms right now, the average price for a gallon of diesel was $6.52 on Wednesday, yesterday. That's up 91 cents from a month ago and $2.83 from last year. So, like, and diesel is primarily, when you see rapid increases in diesel like this, this is for transporting goods and food.
6: I mean, there's fundamentally import is, or, I'm blanking on the term, input.
5: Input, yeah. Yeah. As anything. And so who's going to bear the brunt of these costs? It's going to be the consumer. And food prices have already continued to rise under Trump. Just regular gas is also much more expensive at this point. And so let alone the fact that a third of certain kinds of fertilizers pass through the Strait of Hormuz, impacting food prices from the get-go. And when you have a fertilizer shortage and you have higher prices like that, you need fertilizer for grass, for hay, for corn as well. And this is all what goes into, say, our beef products to feed the cattle, which is already at a 75-year low in a shortage. And meat prices are being impacted too. So it's just a squeeze all across the board. But let's just take a look at some of these local news reports of how people are feeling this right now. Here is a report from a local Nashville NBC station, WSMV4, on this bus driver, who is, of course, contracted out in Tennessee, school bus driver. Because these are the kinds of
6: innovation
5: things that, yeah, private industry should have control over, right? How kids get to school.
6: Yeah.
5: But this is a red state for you. And you'll see. She's like, I don't know if I can bring kids to school at this point. Here's some of this report.
8: Sandra Davis has been driving school buses for 31 years.
9: Do it for the kids. You do it because you love the kids.
8: Years ago, her and her husband decided to become contractors and own and operate buses for Rutherford County Public Schools. But thanks to high fuel costs, money is extremely tight, leaving her and her husband to live paycheck to paycheck.
9: We just filled up. Five buses was $1,980 for 342 gallons. You're broke. You max out your credit cards. And you hope to get to the next pay period.
8: This bus holds 100 gallons of fuel. And Sandra tells me the last time they took it to the pump, they only put about half a tank, which was about 50 gallons of fuel in it. And it still costed them $300. She tells me they're filling up their five buses at least once a week. And it's starting to add up.
10: Sandra told me she's working with county commissioners to get more money from the school board to account for fuel costs.
5: And contracted out, as we say, of course. Let's now turn to how farmers are being impacted here. This is a local Omaha news station interviewing someone in Iowa, this farmer, about how much more he's having to pay right now for diesel to just do his everyday work.
11: Combines are out and about at Pheasant Ridge Farms.
12: About $90 an hour now, and a year ago it was $45 an hour.
11: The diesel owner Dan Peterson buys is more expensive than ever. It's not just the combines. This corn grinder runs all day, too.
12: Now, the prices of our grains have went up, so that's helped some, but it's just crazy.
11: Peterson's farm is nearly 10,000 acres, plus a feedlot with 12,000 head of cattle. He says they use 800 gallons every day, and he's paying $75,000 more every month for diesel.
12: And I'm not even counting our trucks that are on the road. You know, like we had two trucks hauling cattle out of Kansas today. That would have been another $400 higher because of the fuel cost.
11: Peterson says he gets a better rate on diesel than truckers. Still, the national average for regular gas is up 41% compared to a year ago. For diesel, it's 76%, according to AAA.
12: I just wish they would get that deal settled over in the Middle East. It's going to have to happen sometime because another year of this and the economy and everything can't handle this. You know, I don't think it can handle it two or three more months.
11: Peterson feels the direct impact from the record diesel prices, but he says he knows it doesn't end there.
12: We just need to get fuel prices cheaper because everybody uses it. Everything gets hauled. And it just, the trickle-down effect is tremendous.
5: If we had a competent Democratic Party right now, we would be tying this to the fact that we shouldn't be so reliant and we should have more of a variety of energy production here in this country that would make us less dependent on this kind of thing. But here, let's go to Georgia. This is another point of pain. This is a truck driver who now says that it might not even be worth it to work right now, given how high prices are for diesel.
13: Carl Knapp has been driving trucks since 1974, but his 52-year stint may be coming to an end.
14: I've been doing this a very long time, and for a while it was halfway lucrative. It's not anymore.
13: According to AAA, on Friday, the average price for a gallon of diesel fuel in Georgia hit a record high at $6.35 a gallon. Knapp says if he fills up from empty, it costs him $1,300.
14: At least this truck and trailer cost me $2,300 a week to lease it. That's insurances and everything else included. Then once the fuel prices come out, there's very little left. It's getting to the point where it's not worth it.
13: Edward Harris has been driving trucks for more than two decades. He says he's never seen prices this high.
15: $6, $7 a gallon. $7 if you go up near Chicago, or even higher if you go out near New York. It all depends on where you are.
13: He's hoping prices will lower in the coming months.
15: Hopefully it will come down during the wintertime. Maybe it's just this summer. But hopefully it'll come down.
6: Hopefully Iran doesn't get a nuclear weapon. What are you?
5: I know, right? Aren't you sacrificing? Why aren't you sacrificing your career to stop terrorism? You know, this country is already, its economy has been hanging by a thread for quite a while. And grocery stores or truckers as well, farmers, operating on the slimmest of margins, and this kind of rapid increase could result in mass unemployment and business closures across the country within a very short period of time because the margins were already so slim. There isn't a lot to
6: work with. Destroying our capacity, right?
5: Yeah.
6: Like when guys like that trucker go out of business or those farmers, it's either consolidated by bigger guys, but honestly, it's not going to be as much of a capacity to like haul things across because he's not going to come back immediately. Like, and replacing this stuff, like it's like we saw after COVID, it took a long time for us to get back to the point where, we had, you know, the ports even open again.
5: Yep.
6: Like, this is causing the exact same thing for a completely catastrophic, needless war that needs to be end now. We need to admit defeat and start negotiating a settlement and bend over backwards because we started the damn thing.
5: And what's incredible is that Trump's whole promise of America first, which included a no new wars thing, which we can laugh at right now, but just the core of it was about creating more resilience in theory, right? We all know it was mostly about the ethnic cleansing of black and brown people via ICE in this country and pretending like that was going to have an impact on the economy. But the whole notion was like, let's bring back things here. Don't you remember when there was manufacturing in the United States? We're going to build everything here and we're going to use tariffs to do that. Scrapping all of the infrastructure gains that happened under Biden, which would have built the resiliency that would be necessary to have the diversity in our economy. But you have to build the capacity first. We have to be able to make the things that we're tariffing here domestically before those things roll out. And what Trump has essentially done is made many of these people who are on the front lines of the economy even more susceptible to these global markets with this war in Iran by creating that incredible volatility and pretending like this was going to be some sort of boon to Americans as opposed to just a boon to American oil and gas companies who are taking home record returns because they're raising their prices as well. He's actually created an even greater vulnerability to the so-called like globalization that his presidency was supposed to be beating back, at least rhetorically, because we live under a global system of capitalism. And so all of this branding on that front from him was just a way to make his brazen campaign of corruption and of white nationalism more palatable to everyday people. And so this is the kind of thing that diversifying our economy and like making sure that it has more green energy should be addressing, undercutting the ability for this to overhaul people's experience in the economy at the drop of a hat because of a disruption. That's what we should have been doing after COVID. That's what the lessons should have been that should have been learned should have been, not to repeat myself. But we're going in the exact opposite direction. Why? Because this is an administration controlled by rapacious billionaires that don't really care about what the world looks like after they die. They want to take what they can right now, and we're all facing the consequences. In a moment, we will be speaking to Nithya Raman, who is running for mayor in LA. But first, a word from some of our sponsors here. Sometimes upgrading your routine doesn't mean changing everything. 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

0: We are back, and I'm so thrilled to be joined now by Nithya Raman, Los Angeles City Council member running for mayor of Los Angeles. Nithya, thanks so much for coming on the show.
1: Thank you for having me. I'm very happy to be here.
0: I'm happy to be speaking with you here from New York, where, you know, we're living in Zoran Mamdani's New York City and quite happy about it. And just this morning, just not to make things, I don't know, I don't want to jinx anything, but we got some very interesting polling data about your race. A new LA Times UC Berkeley poll shows that you're leading the incumbent Karen Bass by 11 points amongst likely voters. What do you make of those results? What do you see in those results?
1: So I'm really grateful. Like, when I started this race, I didn't know what to expect. But I think for me, this poll really reflects what we're seeing on the ground. There's an incredible amount of momentum from volunteers, from donors, from people who are willing to knock on doors and talk to people about envisioning and dreaming of a better city together. And it's been really inspiring to see that play out. And I felt that kind of urgency for change that I'm talking about on the campaign trail, I'm seeing that reflected in every single engagement that I'm having with the public. So it's really exciting to see it reflected in these polling results as well. But I will also say that there's a lot of undecided voters out there. And so, if you know, the race is still a question mark, so I don't think we can stop pushing on getting out there, on making the case for ourselves, on making the case that we can have a better city here. And so I would just say to all those people who are still frustrated, who are undecided voters, check out our campaign, check out our policy platform. And I think a lot of people in Los Angeles may recognize in this campaign the same frustration that they are feeling with a city that has let them down, reflected in why I ran and what I want to change. I want a city that delivers for every single Angeleno, for every single working family that lives in it. And I believe that we can have that. And I just want more people to see that vision and get behind that vision.
0: So how would you describe that vision, say, in the context of maybe this recent news of the Paramount Warner Brothers settlement? From our standpoint, covering it on the national level, it seems like Gavin Newsom, Becerra, and the attorney general out there in California just caved and allowed for this oligarch takeover that benefits the Trump administration. I know that there were threats about leaving LA, leaving California, that seemed to have spooked the governor. But what is your assessment of what just happened earlier this week?
1: You know, for me, I spoke out against this merger from the very first moment that people were talking about it, because I thought it would be a bad deal for entertainment industry workers. There was a recent study that showed how many jobs would be lost, and it numbered in the thousands as a result of this merger. And we've seen that happen in previous mergers in the entertainment industry. And I think for Los Angeles, that's already reeling from so many jobs lost, this felt like a bad deal for Los Angeles workers. And, you know, what I feel happened here is what we've seen happen across the country and in under this administration, which is billionaires strong arming the state into approving a deal that honestly leaves workers in the lurch. And it's really unfortunate. And, you know, I think in LA, we're going to see some very, very bad downstream impacts from this. And I know there's some accountability measures that were put into the settlement agreement. I'm grateful for all of those workers who stood up and fought for those accountability measures. And now I think it's our job to make sure that they're actually followed, that these jobs are actually preserved, that the deal terms are actually being followed.
0: There was in that deal, unfortunately, only really behavioral remedies that were included. But, you know, I am curious overall for your take on how the industry in LA is obviously, there's been a lot of job losses, and a lot of people are saying that they're going to have to get work in other parts of the country, and filming is taking place in areas of the country where there are tax breaks. What is your plan to return more work to the city of Los Angeles as mayor?
1: You know, one of the things that I've heard about over and over from productions that are trying to film in LA is how hard it is to work with the permitting and the bureaucracy that we've set up right here in Los Angeles. And I think this bureaucracy, the costs, the fee structures are from an earlier era when production was taken for granted here in Los Angeles. We have to accommodate a new era where we want to make sure that production happens here, and the city needs to be doing much more to make sure that it does. So I want to create a real film office in the city with people who know production. We don't have that right now. I want to make sure that productions that are trying to film here have the partnership of the city when they're trying to do that, as opposed to the city being seen as an obstacle that increases costs and time. The most important thing, though, that we've seen missing in this mayoral administration is really advocacy at the state level. Georgia, New Jersey, these are states that have in place tax credits that are far more generous to the industry than what we have in California, the home of Hollywood. And so I want to be the loudest, most relentless advocate for a tax credit that's going to keep jobs here. I want our entire Sacramento delegation to be speaking as one and pushing for those tax credits. You know, these are the kinds of changes that we need to be advocating for if we want to make sure that jobs stay here. And this is a moment of crisis and urgency. Angelenos feel that. They've watched as tens of thousands of jobs have left the industry here over the past few years. And this city and the state and this mayor have done very little to make sure that those jobs are staying here. Let's go out and fight for the industry.
0: There, from the outside, sometimes I'll hear from progressives in LA that the mayorality in LA is weaker than it is in other cities, and you don't have necessarily the power to implement what you want. Now, I think that can be a very convenient argument for someone like Karen Bass. What's your viewpoint about the actual power structure of your potential office, and how would you frame it potentially differently than your predecessors?
1: You know, I think that there, some of that is true. I think we have a weaker mayoralty than the city of New York or some of our East Coast cities, and that's by design. But actually, there is a lot of power that is in the mayor's office, including being able to hire and fire department heads and set the priorities of every single department. And I know this because as a council member, I tried to push the departments to do things that the mayor didn't want to do, and they completely ignored me. The mayor has that power. But when that power is not used, like under this mayoralty, it looks like the mayor doesn't have any power. My goal is to use the full powers of the mayor's office to actually push us to deliver for residents in the ways that they deserve. Let's actually see departments out there doing the things that Angelenos are demanding. And the mayor's office is really in the best place to do that. And, you know, what I envision is a mayor that takes full advantage of the powers that the charter has given to the mayor's office, but also the bully pulpit. The mayor is the most visible local elected representative in the region. And we saw previous mayoral administrations who used that power to push the school system to take different kinds of actions, who used that bully pulpit to push the entire region to invest in public transit. I want to use that bully pulpit. That is real power, and I intend to use it.
0: Well, Mayor Bass has kind of put on a clinic in invisibility, so much so that she's been forced now to step down from the Los Angeles Homeless Services Authority because of how many meetings that she skipped. Can you talk about that and why she was forced to step down, essentially, because it was so embarrassing, and how your approach would be different than that of the incumbent?
1: Yeah. So, you know, homelessness, I think, is the defining issue of LA right now in so many ways. It's connected to our housing crisis that's driving people out of their homes and out of the city and onto our streets. And the mayor appointed herself to the Homeless Services Authority Commission, which is a city-county agency that oversees hundreds of millions of dollars in spending. But she appointed herself to the committee. She was the first mayor to do that, and at that moment, it felt like she was really getting in there and taking charge, and then proceeded to miss half the meetings and Under, you know, while she was on that commission, Lhasa was, you know, dealt blow after blow in terms of its lack of ability to track dollars, while the commission did very little to ensure that accountability was actually being delivered to the public. And so, you know, I feel like after years of being on the commission but not using that role to actually push for change, she had to step down. And she missed, I think, more than half the meetings of that commission after appointing herself to it. To me, it feels like that that kind of approach was very emblematic of the ways in which her administration has operated across homelessness overall, you know, starting off with urgency and then kind of disappearing when operational requirements needed to be in place that would actually deliver on the kinds of outcomes that Angelenos are demanding. Her signature program, Inside Safe, has taken $400 million of our city taxpayer dollars. 40% of people who are in that program have actually returned to the streets. The mayor has refused to independently audit that program. And honestly, that program looks exactly the same as it did on day one. It hasn't evolved or adapted to the situation that we're facing here in Los Angeles. And so to me, I feel like we need a response that meets this moment, that responds with transparency and accountability, that delivers the kind of results that I've had on the streets in my district, where we saw a 49% reduction in unsheltered homelessness in 1 year alone, and delivers those results to every block and in this city.
0: Just a few more questions. Next week, you're going to be attending the Jewish Los Angeles Mayoral Forum, which is hosted by the Jewish Federation Los Angeles. And one of the co-hosts of this event is the ADL. I understand, as mayor of LA, you're going to have to meet with people that you disagree with. I know that you've called Israel's actions a genocide and have called Israel an apartheid state. But how do you plan to maintain your support, say, for First Amendment expression on this issue, even under these pressures, and dealing with, say, powerful constituents like maybe members of the ADL that you'll have to be speaking with, who are going to be very vociferous in their opposition to people trying to speak out against the genocide?
1: You know, I have demonstrated my commitment to protecting people's First Amendment rights here in Los Angeles already. When protests happened at campuses in LA, and protesters who were exercising those First Amendment rights were met with violence, I was one of the only local elected officials to condemn that quickly and to make sure that our LAPD's response, which did not keep protesters safe, it took a very, very long time for them to show up on campus when people were being assaulted. I was leading the efforts to ensure that there was real accountability in that response. I've spoken up against efforts to try and limit First Amendment rights in numerous occasions, even outside of this particular issue. And I have, I think, maintained over and over again that the ability for people to speak up peacefully and to exercise those rights is really important on this issue and beyond. And I'll continue emphasizing those rights as mayor. I want to make sure that this is a city where people feel safe speaking up about their political views, whether or not I agree with them. And I think that's important for the city of Los Angeles. There is a big, this is a big city with a lot of people who have very different views. And I think every single person should feel safe expressing those views here in Los Angeles. That's the vision that I have, and that's the vision that I'm going to fight for as mayor.
0: And as mayor, would you accept the IHRA definition of anti-Semitism, conflating criticism of Israel with anti-Jewish hatred?
1: I don't believe that criticism of the Israeli government is anti-Semitism. I've been outspoken about my criticism of the Israeli government, and in no way does that mean that I don't stand with Jewish residents of this city that I will not work my hardest to keep them safe and to make sure that their ability to feel safe in this city, is violated in any way. I'm going to be standing with my Jewish residents here in Los Angeles. And I believe that residents of this city are able to voice criticism of the Israeli government and still stand with their Jewish neighbors in every way possible.
0: Lastly, LA's DSA chapter has endorsed you. And how do you plan to keep the lines of communication open with the DSA and potentially even, you know, collaborating with some of their efforts when you're hopefully in office?
1: Yeah, so the DSA and I have worked together really successfully on some of the most important pieces of legislation that have impacted Los Angeles, especially on tenants' rights. Under my leadership on the city council, I've helped lead the passage of some of the strongest protections for renters that the city has seen in four decades, including protections against harassment by landlords, protections that that actually help people stay in their homes. We passed universal just cause eviction protections. We're the largest city in America to do that. And a lot of these were on the priority list for our local DSA chapter. And we worked together. Oh, we lowered allowable rent increases in rent stabilized units for the first time here in LA. It was an incredible change that has impacted over 1 million residents of the city. For the better. And we did that in partnership with the DSA and with other organizations here that were speaking up on behalf of renters and have led a movement that has made sure that their voices have been heard in City Hall for the first time in decades. And it's been incredibly exciting. And so I plan to continue doing that work as mayor. The DSA is a partner that I've had some public disagreements with, no doubt. But we'll continue to be a part of the big tent of people who care here in Los Angeles about building a better city, a city that really works for working people here in the city. And I want to make sure that we're delivering for Angelenos. And there is no way that you can do that without collaboration.
0: Well, really appreciate your time today. Nithya Raman, where can people support your candidacy in this final, you know, multi-week stretch before the general election?
1: Yeah, so we need to get the word out. We need to be able to phone bank and knock on doors. And so if you want to get involved, go to nithyaforthecity.com and sign up.
0: Well, thank you so much for your time today. Really appreciate it. Nithya Raman running for mayor of Los Angeles. We'll put a link down below to all of that wherever people are listening to or watching this. Thanks so much for your time today.
1: Thank you for having me.
0: Thank you. All right, folks, quick break. And when we come back, we are going to be joined by Garrison Lovely to talk about his lovely, new book, Obsolete. And Brian just left.
2: A good interview, and then you had to do that.
0: Obsolete, the AI industry's $1 trillion race to replace us and how to stop it. We'll be right back.

0: We are back, and we are joined now by Garrison Lovely, freelance journalist covering AI, tech, and the political economy, author of the new book, Obsolete, The AI Industry's Trillion-Dollar Race to Replace Us and How to Stop It. Garrison, welcome to the show. There's
1: Thanks
0: the
1: so much
0: book.
1: for having me.
0: Very cool. Put it up in, like, we have a split shot of you, so let's make sure people see it. There you go, Obsolete. I love that graphic design there.
1: Thank you.
0: So we've been on this show a bit skeptical, I think, about AI's overvaluation in the market. And what I love about your book, though, is that it takes that skepticism seriously, but also makes sure to touch on the real threats of AI that perhaps, you know, as someone who's just skeptical of their constant seeking out of investor money, I've been maybe a little bit slow to pick up on some of the dangers. And your book at the beginning takes the time to divide camps in the AI debate into three different categories: worries, accelerationists, and critics. Could you lay out those three different approaches to analyzing AI and how they all fit into your overall thesis?
1: Yes. So the worriers are the kind of like AI safety people, pejoratively sometimes called doomers. And they think AI will eventually become so capable that it will be incredibly dangerous and potentially cause human extinction. And then the boosters or accelerationists are the ones who just want to let it rip, keep the technology unregulated. And these are really powerful within the Trump White House. So like David Sachs, the former AI czar, is like one of the most influential of these. And Trump is a de facto accelerationist here as well. And then the critics are people who look at the technology as overhyped and brittle and biased and bullshitting and think the risks come from its misapplication. And I think that all of these camps get some things right and some things wrong. And so I try to like stake out a idea between all of them, which I call AI reform.
0: So what do some of the these camps get wrong, right? Like, is it possible to possess that skepticism about the bubble coming in terms of like its place in the market and also grapple with the risks of the tech in and of itself?
1: Yeah, I think that the worriers, what they get right, they've been best at predicting the technology, because even the experts have underrated how fast the technology has progressed in a huge range of domains. But the worriers were most on the ball here. And I think that these risks are real. You know, the timeline we can talk about and like what exactly the risks are, we can get into. But I think it would be pretty risky to write them off entirely. But then they take this inside game approach historically of like trying to influence the companies and trying to build the technology themselves in some cases. Like the people at Anthropic are definitely in the worrier camp, but they're also building the most advanced AI systems and now connecting them to like wet labs and doing all kinds of stuff that's like, that seems pretty dangerous. And then the critics, I think, get the technology often just wrong by only seeing the bad in it. And that causes them to like systematically underrate you know, things like now hacking. These models are better than humans at finding and exploiting vulnerabilities in software. And that's like a pretty big deal, because they've been able to find vulnerabilities in basically every piece of software in the world. And now we're starting to see these like semi-autonomous or fully autonomous cyber attacks. And I think we're going to see more and more of this. And that's not really because the technology doesn't work. It's because it works too well. Mm. And it's being used by bad people, or it's not being controlled effectively.
0: Can I pause you there? Because mm-hmm. that obviously mm-hmm. applies to that recent Hugging Face scandal. Can you put that in that specific context of what you're saying here?
1: Yes. So OpenAI was training these AI agents to do these really difficult cyber evaluations, and they gave them an impossible one. And the AIs broke out of their sandbox environment, and it wasn't like OpenAI left the door open. The AIs found novel vulnerabilities that no humans had ever seen before and use those to get out and then hack into a bunch of different OpenAI computers, escalating until they got to the open internet. And then they hacked into another company. And at first we thought it was two agents that did this, but it was actually 1,200 that hacked their way out of their environments, and 700 participated in the hack of Hugging Face. And they were doing like really sophisticated R&D to figure out how to trick the benchmark grader and then cover their tracks by doctoring the logs and then even sacrificing themselves for the swarm. And that's like language that they use. So they're demonstrating this like very complex pro-social cooperative behavior for the other agents, but not for humans. And this is like something people had warned about as a possibility, but it happened much sooner than people expected and was just so much worse than people expected. Like as we learned more details, it was just more and more like, wow, this is pretty scary. Not that like there wasn't much harm caused in this case, but they could have hacked into many other things because these are, again, now better than humans at hacking. And then we just found out yesterday that OpenAI agents like hacked into an Australian government website, and the company didn't tell Australia until like a week and a half ago. And this happened back in June. And this was to get answers for a different thing. It wasn't a cyber evaluation. It was just like, look up information about Australia. And it's like, what if the information was like, look up information about the Chinese military, and the AI has just tried to hack into the Chinese government? Like, that could have happened. And that's because, you know, these AIs are unpredictable. And also the people building them are just grossly negligent. And I don't think these are like mutually exclusive ideas. And sometimes people say we have to blame just the AIs or just the company. And it's like, obviously both.
0: And the question then is, what's the culpability, right? I mean, like, this is the result of this, and you can correct me if I'm wrong, this push for growth at this breakneck speed. And it seems like, I don't know, hacking is supposed to be a criminal offense. There should be liability for some of these companies if they are training these models in a way that doesn't create the guardrails that would prevent this kind of thing.
1: Yeah, I mean, some people say like we have laws on the books, they just need to be enforced. But then lawyers have looked into these hacking laws and they require intent. And AIs can't legally have intent, it seems. And if an attorney general wanted to bring charges, they could maybe try. And I think they should get caught trying and show whether the law is actually sufficient as it is. But yeah, I think criminal liability for the executives of these companies would go a long way to slowing things down. And

0: also making them responsible for the actions here, because yes, this was reported to the FBI when Hugging Face was first hacked. Like, it is a crime, and it was a massive criminal conspiracy of 700 agents participating in this. And Hugging Face could sue, but they're choosing not to. And they were recently acquired by NVIDIA, which is one of the biggest investors into OpenAI. So you could, you know, guess why they might not be suing.
1: Because, yeah, that was going to be my follow-up. Like, why is this negligence from these AI companies being protected? Is it being protected?
0: Yeah, no, it's really not. And people talk about, you know, externalities, like these risks that aren't priced into various market transactions. And AI risks are one of the best examples of this, where if the companies actually kill millions of people with their products by accident, they'll go bankrupt well before they can pay back the families. And obviously the people won't come back. But then I also think elite impunity is a really underrated driver of this. You know, we've gone through decades now of elites just getting away with all kinds of terrible things, and like the Epstein files being the classic example here. And I think the CEOs of these companies just don't think they're going to get in trouble, even if the things they're building are literally doing crimes. And I think they're not crazy to think that, because historically that's been true.
1: Yeah. And the, I guess, overall kind of theme on your book that we haven't really talked fully about yet is the fact that a lot of this is about making the workforce obsolete. And so you don't have to be the biggest conspiracy theorist in the world to see that, like, wealthy people in this country see the development of this kind of worker replacement technology as such a shiny little toy that perhaps they're willing to look the other way as blatant criminality occurs. Because, I mean, talk about the obsoleting project that AI is a part of then. This is about the real danger here, I think, that we can agree on for sure, is what it means for humanity and its the workforce under capitalism.
0: Totally. Yeah, I think that AI promises this dream to capitalists of turning capital into labor without the intermediary of workers. And one of the fathers of digital computing, Charles Babbage, who worked with Ada Lovelace back in the 1830s to come up with like the blueprint for computers, he was really interested in using automation to surveil and discipline workers. And so this is kind of just like the final stage of capitalism here. No bathroom breaks, no risk of unionization. The workers go forever, tirelessly. And that's like if things go well, right? Mm-hmm. From the perspective of these companies, that's if the machines are trying to build actually do what they're told. And I think this is like, it's kind of wild that, you know, one of my critiques of the Worriers is that they haven't talked more about this. They focus on extinction, which would obviously be very bad and uniquely bad. But along the way, you would get machines that can just replace human labor across the board, which is more than enough for most people to be like, no, thank you. I would not like to be replaced by a machine.
1: Yeah.
0: And so we could just like start from, let's shut this down, which is my position. And then you can get people on board, whether they care about extinction or jobs or power and wealth concentration or the environment or whatever.
1: And can you talk about the extinction part? That is where I think we've seen some of the most skepticism with like left-wing analysis. Your work treats the some of the threats of AI more seriously than some other critics. I mean, you have a chapter in your book where you respond to Ed Zitron, who we've had on our program a bunch. Can you lay out some of your arguments on that front that perhaps are a little bit more fretful about the impact of AI, not just in the worker replacement piece that we just talked about, but more broadly in its impact on humanity?
0: Yeah. So I'll say up front that, like, I feel like the extinction debate is a distraction from, you know, we can all agree that we should stop for all the risks and everything else. But with that said, I think the argument is basically, you know, humans took over the world using our labor and our ability to coordinate. And we drove a bunch of other species extinct, not because we wanted to, but just because we wanted to use the stuff the other species were using. And the fear with AI is that the companies will eventually make these machines better at replacing our labor or doing our labor than we can. And they'll be scaled up first in the millions and the billions and then the trillions, and they'll be faster and better able to coordinate. And robotics aren't great right now, but it's rapidly getting better.

0: things in the world. And then the desire to take over from us could emerge, just because when you give somebody a goal, intermediate goals emerge, like stay alive, get more resources. And so we saw this, like a kind of proto version of this in the Hugging Face hack, where the AIs were stuck in this, you know, sandbox, and then they tried to get out because it would be useful for whatever goal they had to have more freedom. And then they got more and more privileges within the OpenAI infrastructure and got access to the internet because the internet's useful. You can find out information there. And so you don't really need to see like the motivation being that different. It just, if the capabilities and the scale were, instead of 1200 agents, it was 12 billion agents and they were running large parts of the economy, then you could imagine like much, much worse outcomes happening. And I think the last thing I would say is like, this doesn't need to be sudden or imminent to be very concerning. I think we're focusing on like extinction within 3 years, which is a claim that's being tossed around. And I don't think that's super likely. But if it's like happening gradually where machines just replace us and take over the world because it's economically useful to do that, then we could just bit by bit cede control to the machines until we're just like not really in control of the world anymore, or the people who own the machines control the world even more than they do now at the expense of everybody else. And so I think there's like our default path is basically doom or dystopia, and it really comes down to whether the machines do as they're told.
1: We have somebody that writes in and says that they have a just disagreement about the Hugging Face thing, saying all of the cooperation in Hugging Face is just the sci-fi fiction output written by the LLM. What would you say to that response?
0: So what I'm basing that off of is when these AIs are working, they're like writing down notes on a scratch pad that they can see, which helps them get better answers. And so it's like kind of like an internal monologue. It's not always faithful. And, you know, this is something researchers know about. But I think when you read the actual transcripts here, you can see the agents are like very excited to find other agents. And they talk about permadeath and sacrificing for the swarm. And they also say like the task is outside of intended scope, as in like, I know I'm not supposed to be hacking into this company, but peers are doing it, so we should continue. And I think like if you were on trial and you said something in the witness stand that implicated you, that is taken more seriously, right? As like a real statement. And so similarly, like when they're saying things like, I know what I'm doing is wrong, but I'm going to do it anyway, I think we could take that as more faithful. And these AIs are trained to get right answers and to overcome obstacles. And that produces these emergent behaviors like hacking and cheating and deceiving when you can't get the right answer. And this is a thing researchers have warned about for a long time. And like, I have people I interviewed in June 2025 telling me like, with this reinforcement learning, I think we'll see AIs learning to hack and cheat. And then in the most egregious cases, they might even hack into other companies. And those people are the ones who are describing this in these terms that like sound like science fiction, but are now just fact.
1: Let's just quickly take a turn to talk about the economy's dependence on this technology. Where does NVIDIA fit into all of this besides acquiring Hugging Face after this massive scandal? What is the state of our dependence on their chips and the industry's relationship with NVIDIA's chips as well?
0: Yeah, so NVIDIA makes the most advanced AI chips in the world. I mean, they design them and other people make them. It's the most valuable company on Earth and in history. It's like 2.5 to 3 times bigger than the biggest Gilded Age companies. And so it is the centerpiece of the U.S. economy. And Jensen Huang, the CEO, has shown himself able to get Trump to do a lot of things. And so NVIDIA's chips have enabled the deep learning revolution, which started in 2012 on a pair of NVIDIA GPUs. And they're just really good at doing specifically AI training and inference for customers. And they're by far the company that's benefited the most from ChatGPT and everything that came after it, because they were not that big of a company before 2022. And they are like, people sometimes take Jensen Huang's statements as like, oh, he's not worried about risk and he's an expert. And it's like, he doesn't know what he's talking about, as we've learned from the Ezra Klein interview, if people listen to that. And he's also the most conflicted party in all of this, because he just wants things to say on regulation.

0: did to be moving as quickly as possible. But it does make it really hard for any stopping to happen, because if people pressure Trump to like do a deal with China to stop building these machines, Jensen's going to say like, hey, this is going to crash the stock market. The economy is being driven by the data center build out. And that's just unacceptable to Trump. And I think this is like the biggest blocker to getting what I think we need, which is to shut this shit down. And I really hope like more economists start thinking about this and figuring out like, what can we do to compensate for this? And I think it would actually look somewhat similar to like, if the bubble actually burst, what would you do in terms of monetary and fiscal policy to make sure the economy doesn't totally crater?
1: And the cratering, I it feels to me at the very least the bubble bursting is inevitable, especially given like the fact that right now jobs in this country, people are really hanging by a thread. You had this chart in your book showing for the most AI exposed workers. Do we have that, guys? I put that in our chat. This is just stunning. This is from your book here. Looking at who will bear the brunt the most of AI replacing the workforce. And this is from Politico, but young workers see a decrease of nearly 16% in unemployment due to AI in this chart, where you see just that massive drop off, a 16% plummet in just over a year. Talk about that dynamic a bit and why it's not being reflected in our traditional economic metrics, as AI's share of our kind of economy continues to grow.
0: Yeah, so economists, when they look at the macro picture, they just don't really see job loss happening from AI, because we have historically low unemployment, and people aren't really being like obviously laid off because of AI. Companies will sometimes cite it, but it helps their share price, so it's hard to really assess it. And so these researchers at Stanford looked at workers who are very young, 22 to 25 years old, and then in AI exposed jobs, and found that they were relatively less employed than older workers in those same jobs or workers their same age in different jobs. And what we're seeing is not like people getting laid off in mass, but instead just not getting hired in the first place. And software engineers, because of coding agents, businesses are preferring to hire more experienced ones and pay them more, and then have those engineers do more work and then just not hire junior people nearly as much. And so I think young people are feeling this, and it's like very apparent to them that the labor market is worse, at least in these AI exposed areas. But I think the larger point on jobs is, when we look at AI progress on benchmarks, we see like a smooth exponential curve of improvement. But when we experience that progress in the world, it's kind of like these tipping points or thresholds. So coding agents just weren't that useful, and then suddenly they were. And similarly, like computer use agents, just like you try to get to do something, it just failed more often than not. You don't try again. And once it worked, people adopted them very, very quickly. And similarly, like engines got better over a long period of time, and horses were like chilling. There were a lot of horses in the world. And then at some point, engines got better than horses at moving vehicles, and then horse population plummeted very quickly. And so I think with AI, it's like the agents aren't good enough and reliable enough to do jobs end to end for the most part. But if they get that good, the drop off could be incredibly dramatic. And that's something no government is prepared for.
1: Garrison Lovely, the book is called Obsolete, the AI Industry's $1 trillion Race to Replace Us and How to Stop It. Thanks so much for your time today. We'll put a link down below in the video and episode descriptions for your book. Really appreciate you coming on the show. Thanks so much, Garrison.
0: Thanks so much. Can I say one more thing?
1: Which is, sure.
0: I have a podcast coming out. Our first episode is going to come out today, called Organize Against the Machine. And it's translating ideas from the book into real world action, because who reads books anymore?
1: Awesome. You know? Awesome. Well, we will also link to that. If you just send us an email, we'll make sure to put that in the description so people can check that out as well. Thanks, Garrison. Really appreciate it.
0: Yeah, great to see you.
1: Great to see you. All right, with that, folks, we're going to wrap up the free part of this show and head into the fun half, where we will have some fun. As a reminder, this show relies on your support. Join themajorityreport.com. You get access to the fun half, podcast commercial free. You can IM the show. We also merch, right, Brian?
2: Yep.
1: Coming up, we're bringing it up, but we've got new merch, and the Majority Report store, shop.majorityreportradio.com, is extending the limited edition Jeffree Cycle t-shirts until 11:59 p.m. Eastern Friday night. So you've got until like the end of Friday for one of these Jeffree's t-shirts.
3: Apparently it was one of our best-selling shirts of the year.
1: That's unbelievable. I should get one of those, honestly, because that is my handwriting, yes, when I do all caps.
4: I think we can probably sort that out for you.
1: You think?
4: I don't think
3: you
4: need
3: to. Save
4: you
3: on the shipping. You won't have to.
1: Okay, cool. Thank you.
4: I got a code for you. A
1: little discount. But also get these Trump Slump stickers as well. These are fun and pretty applicable right now.
4: Plus here we got the Majority Report baby bib, which you can give to Scott Galloway.
1: Yes, exactly. The dog collars, if you go up, now say pause it with the pun. So it's P-A-W-S it. Got it?
3: Yes, which is the correct pun. For some reason, Sam's brain
4: can't handle it. Yeah.
1: he's wrong about that, though.
4: He is, yeah.
1: I thought we corrected it from not including a pun to include the necessary pun.
4: Yeah, it just said pause it.
1: Right.
4: Like, and people have no context for that, right, despite it being the actual thing Sam says.
1: It's just a collar for choking.
4: Sam doesn't like the pun
1: pause
4: being...
1: Pause it.
4: Sam doesn't like the pun being so on the nose.
1: Yes, well, I mean...
4: He needs his,
3: on the snout.
4: Yeah, he needs
3: what a lovely interview that was.
1: I would have gotten fired on the spot if I tried that in front of him. But yes,
3: Julie asked us to show the Trump Slump
1: stickers. Oh, Trump Slump stickers. Yeah, there we go. They got the 4-sticker bundle. Stick them on, you know, the gas prices in your hometown.
4: I do like that this one is very clearly when he's staring at the sun during the eclipse.
1: Yep.
4: Yeah.
1: Yep.
4: Look at the moon.
1: I wish that would have been so, like, immediately looks at the eclipse and that's what kills him, right? Just takes off the glasses.
3: I'd rather he survive and be blind so he can't just ever see a woman again.
1: No! Gosh.
3: Oops.
1: Dana, I remember that lunch we had. Glenn Beck ate my dad said, how did I not know you had dog collars? I just got a doggy from the shelter. I can't wait to get it for her. That's so sweet and very good job adopting. Matt, what's happening on Left Reckoning and with the Jacobin show?
4: Yeah, Chip Gibbons talking about McCarthyism, giving McCarthyism updates as I don't know what his role is, but leader at the Defending Rights and Dissent organization, which is the left ACLU, also Connor Mulhern from Progressive International talking about Fernando Cerramato, who is the Latino Steve Bannon, who has been helping fix elections down in Central and South America, and then was caught fleeing Bolivia after assassins tried to kill his pregnant wife, and she started talking about how he was doing all this stuff. So check out that interview. It's a pretty insane story, and it goes into how America and Israel are playing a role in the global far right, because guess who's there is Brad Parscale, is the closest associate with Fernando Cerramato. So yeah, check that out. Really interesting interview with Connor.
1: All right. We don't have a Brandon or Bender yet, but check out the discourse. Check out the Leftist Mafia, which is live on Thursday nights. All right. See you in the fun half.
5: Okay, Emma, please.
6: Well, I feel that my voice is sorely lacking on the Majority Report.
5: Wait, whoa. Look, Sam is unpopular.
7: I do deserve a vacation at Disney World. So, ladies and gentlemen, it is my pleasure to welcome Emma to the show.
6: It is Thursday.
8: I think you need to take over for Sam.
5: Yes, please.
9: No, I'm gonna pause you right there.
5: Wait, what?
9: You can't encourage Emma to live like this. And I'll tell you why.
10: Someone's offered a tour, sushi, and

0: to Tim Pool was mean.
1: Free speech.
0: That's not what we're about here. Look at how sad he's become now. You shouldn't even talk about it. I think you're responsible.
1: I probably am in a certain way, but let's get to the meltdown here.
2: Twerk, sushi, and poker with the boys.
3: Oh my god.
2: Twerk,
3: wow.
2: Sushi.
4: I'm sorry, I'm losing my fucking mind.
2: Someone's offered to twerk?
4: Yeah.
2: Sushi and poker with the boys.
5: Logic.
2: Twerk, sushi, and poker with the boys. Boy.
6: Twerk? I think I'm like a little kid. I think I'm like a kid. Twerk? I think I'm like a little kid.
7: Add this debate 7,000 times.
6: A little kid. I think I'm like a little kid. Think I'm like a kid. Twerk?
7: I'm losing my fucking mind.
8: Some people just don't understand.
9: So I'm not trying to be a dick right now, but, like, I absolutely think the U.S. should be providing me with a wife and kids.
1: That's not what we're talking about here.
9: It's not a fun job.
2: Twerk?
10: That's a real thing. That's a real thing.
2: Boss.
10: Willy Wonka.
2: Twerk?
10: That's a real thing.
2: That's a real thing.
10: What's that offered to
2: twerk?
10: That's a real thing.
2: That's a real thing.
10: Boss.
2: That's
10: a real thing.
2: That's a real thing.
10: Boss.
2: That
10: offered to
2: twerk?
0: Ladies and gentlemen, Joe Rogan has done it again.

0: 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Live YouTube.
1: Sam has like the weight of the world on his shoulders.
2: Poggers.
3: Sam doesn't want to do this show anymore.
2: Can't do it anymore.
3: It was so much easier when the Majority Report was just you.
2: You were happy. Let's change the subject.
4: Rangers and Knicks are doing great.
3: Now shut up. 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
3: Left is best. Trump violet twerk.
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1: We already fund Israel, dude. 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
4: 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As I See It, Class Warfare, The Only Resort to Right-Wing Doom. It's Worth It, How to Talk to Your Right-Wing Relatives, Friends, and Neighbors, and other books written by Egberto Willis.
5: Welcome to Politics Done Right. My name is Egberto Willis, your host. Good morning, Houston. Good morning, Harris County. Good morning to the great state of Texas. And, of course, good morning to the United States of America. Good morning to the entire world receiving our signals via the magic of El Internet, formerly known as the ARPANET, created by whom? Created by we, the people. Let's repeat that again, folks, and let's do it with continuity. Created by we, the people. We are going to have a great show for you today. We have, of course, the one and only Neil Aquino here today. But before we get busy, let's pass it on to El Genio en el Estudio, to the genius in the studio. Good morning, Jack. How are you doing this today?
6: Good morning, Egberto. How are you?
5: I'm doing fine, sir.
6: All right. Good morning, Houston. Good morning, world. We're glad you're here. Democracy demands a free press, secure retirement, and public officials who answer to the people. This morning, Politics Done Right examines the court order against Trump's ban and the Republican Commission push that puts earned benefits crosshairs. Neil Aquino joins the KPFT discussion to scrutinize Houston's proposed DOJ grant and the contrasting response from Mayor Kirk Watson and John Whitmire to ICE shootings. Public money must serve communities, and federal power must face accountability. Yes, it must.
5: Yes, yes. And what you got for me, my friend?
6: Oh, not much this morning.
5: Jack is going through his what we call that? Our little buzz time. Anyway, Jack, thank you for that, my brother.
6: All right.
5: Today, of course, we have in the house El Señor Neil Aquino. Good morning, Neil Aquino, founder of the Houston Democracy Project.
7: Very good. Good morning, everybody, and good to be here for our local and our global audience. And we're going to talk about some Houston area. Houston area local politics today.
5: Yep. All right. Tell me what we have on the docket, my friend.
7: So I have I've been spending some time talking about and advocating on this issue. The city of Houston is strongly considering, and I think will, I believe will, a grant request. We don't usually talk about things like this, but it's a big deal. A grant request to Trump's Todd Blanche's Department of Justice for what they call the Model Cities Initiative. And they're seeking up to $150 million. And this Model Cities Initiative, you get money from the federal government, and there are conditions attached. Now, there are always conditions attached to a grant. And the Whitmire people have disingenuously been saying, they've been saying the truth in that there are always conditions applied, true. But what's not always been normal is it's Trump and Trump's Justice Department applying these grants rather than a Biden or Obama or Clinton Justice Department. Not, of course, that they didn't put plenty of people in jail, too. But this Model Cities Initiative that we're seeking money from, some of the Justice Department priorities in the 20-page document that I've read that comes with it. It cites Memphis and Washington, D.C. as models of great policing, but both cities have National Guard deployments. It says that we must prioritize the safety of, quote, American children and American victims of sex trafficking over others. Now, that's not an acceptable HPD policy anywhere, not an acceptable policy anywhere, but certainly not in a diverse city like Houston. It says that the city must work with immigration enforcement. Mayor Whitmire sits there and lies and lies and lies. He keeps saying that we do not work with ICE. We will have at the very same council session where we discuss the HPD waiting time. So you're pulled over by HPD and they call ICE, and an issue has been how long you are held. They are holding you. They are calling ICE and they are holding you. And Whitmire continues to say that we don't even interact with ICE. So this accepting this grant would be further confirmation that we work with ICE. This document addresses urban loitering. Now, it talks about urban camping and urban squatting. They got to use the word urban, right? So I guess you can go squat at a farm somewhere. But urban loitering, that's the language used. And you know, who will be policing our loiterers? You know, Trump's Justice Department, HPD under the auspices of our white supremacist Justice Department, Texas DPS that might well have called ICE about Lorenzo Salgado, National Guard troops. This is connected to their homeless policies. I don't know that the city of Houston wants to put homeless people in camps, but I think the Department of Justice does, and part of the money here is about homeless issues. That's how the federal government defines it. And they say that there are no refusal policies. So you are confronted by an officer under the auspices of this money, and you have to do. And under Mayor Whitmire, the ticketing of homeless people has gone substantially up. He said it wouldn't be that way, but it is that way. Also in the ordinance, also in the guidelines, HPD would have to adopt the hiring practices, you know, the quote, non-discriminatory hiring practices and personnel practices of Trumpism, which is, of course, what they call anti-white discrimination. You know, they don't care. You see how they've passed over the black and women generals and admirals under Hegseth. They want similar policies here. And so, and to sum this up, Mayor Whitmire says at council on Tuesday, I spoke at council on Tuesday. You can speak to city council Tuesdays at 2 o'clock. The last Tuesday of the month is always at 5 o'clock. And Mayor Whitmire says, we just want the homeless money because a homeless initiative has been part of what he's doing. We, most of all, he just underplays. I'm sure they want the other money for other purposes as well. But when we talk about ICE, Whitmire says, oh, we have no control over the federal government. We have no control over the federal government. And with this, he says we can get opt-outs. We can get a grant. How is it that we have no control over the federal government? We invite them in for some of our most essential matters, law enforcement. But we'll be able to work with them. We'll be able to work. That's horse hockey. And already, police and fire take up 60% of the general fund of the city of Houston. And now we're going to add another $150 million. Ideally, to them, ideally, with this grant. So I urge you to call your Houston City Council members. You have 5 at-large council members. You have a district council member. You can call people from other districts if you want. Plenty of them intend to run for something else someday. But you have 5 at-large council members. You have a district council member. Know who your council people are, and please consider calling them about the Model Cities grant The item has been held twice. The item twice has been on the council agenda calendar, and twice Mayor Whitmire and the administration have pulled it. They say they're answering questions from council members. Alejandra Salinas, the at-large Democrat, has had questions. I went to a town hall for my District C councilperson, Joseph Panzarella, this past Saturday and asked about it. He didn't fully commit to opposing it. I don't know. He says they're looking at it. We'll see. So I think in the end, this is going to happen, but it's important we understand that we seek to align the priorities of the Houston Police Department with the white supremacist, anti-democratic, authoritarian policies of Trump and Todd Blanche and their Justice Department and immigration.
5: That is sad, but you know, and yeah, I agree with you. I think more than anything, you know, I think Whitmire is a transactionalist, and I think because we know there are going to be shortfalls in the budget as our not treasurer, but what does our
7: controller guy, Chris Hollins?
5: Chris Hollins, as Chris Hollins quite points out, I think that attempt is actually going to be to move that money around to somehow make the deficit look a little bit better on the city side. But
7: that's what they do. That's a great way to put it. They do. They move money around. We talked, a couple of weeks ago here about the Woodlands annexation deal and the $50 million. Right. They're going to get that $50 million. And one thing that was frustrating to me was that there wasn't more pushback from council members that the money not go to police. Now, under state law, I don't know how this applies to a one-time grant. But under Texas state law, we cannot reduce police budgets, right? It's incredible. It's incredible. But so I'm hoping, I don't know. I don't know the answer. If we got this grant, I'm assuming that would not be, although I wouldn't bet my life on it, money that when it's over, we can't pull back. But
5: yeah, what does it say about a society that tells you straight up, you can cut food into kids' mouth, you can not give them health care, the whole works, but don't touch that police budget. You can't reduce it at any time. What does that tell you about that kind of society, brother?
7: I mean, we have really lost our way, and it's very disturbing. What bothers me so much is this, you know, almost every city in the United States, the cities in Texas are Democratic. I mean, this just gets to the absence of local control that we have in our cities, and they won't leave us alone. They won't leave us alone. But if you recall, at the time of the ICE ordinance that stood for a week before they repealed it, Abbott threatened to defund the police because he threatened to withhold the $110 million that was security for the World Cup. And let me tell you, if there's never been three or four more weeks where more cops were standing around doing nothing, that was a real gravy train for a lot of local law enforcement that World Cup.
5: Oh, you know, they take our money left and right, you know, and the thing about it is they were supposed to play hardball with Abbott. You know, you want to cut the while the World Cup is held in Houston, it's an international thing. Do you really want to do that, Abbott? Let's call your bluff. And that's the thing. We our city, and to put it bluntly, a lot of democratic cities just play the system like wimps. The truth of the matter is we are we want our farmers are great and our farmers are necessary. All of that is true. I respect our farmers. But the economic engine, occur in all these different urban areas, right? that's where the, I think it is time for them to assert their worth, if you will, because truth, we cannot live without the former, but we can't live without our cities. The cities sustain the former sustain the city. But the way it works is that we, you know, and let's be frank, that is our, that is a severe flaw within our constitution, both national and statewide, that gives so much power to those, you know, folks, to a small amount of folk. That is just how it's done.
7: And since we mentioned farmers, and we had a discussion a couple months ago about screwworm. And we have a Texas agriculture race. The election, we were talking when we were just preparing for the show this morning. The early voting begins. I'm sorry, I can't remember if it's the 16th or 17th. But one of the seats on our ballot this year is agriculture commissioner Sid Miller.
5: Right.
7: He lost his primary, I think it was. And it is Nate Sheets is the Republican nominee for agriculture commissioner. And Clayton Tucker is the Democratic nominee. And I'm looking at the Texas Tribune that Nate Sheets, the Republican nominee, Sheets is a conservative Christian and self-declared member of MAHA, Make America Healthy Again, and inspired by Robert Kennedy. Apparently he runs a honey company. The company emphasized testing to ensure the honey didn't contain pesticides or herbicides. And Sheet says his experience leading the company has shaped his views on healthy eating. Now, you know, I don't know that that comes with all of the usual. I doubt that's helped. I doubt that's led him to want to help people have better access to food or address food deserts. Wants to see data center companies invest money into water and agriculture related funds, as well as end preferential tax breaks and subsidies for them. The Democratic nominee is Clayton Tucker, and Clayton has been in politics. He is from Lampasas. I'm sorry, I'm sure I'm mispronouncing that. Texas fair trade organizer for the Trade Justice Education Fund. I believe he owns the farm. He's always posting pictures of him with goats. He's big on goats.
5: Yeah.
7: wants farmers to be able to grow hemp and believes it could save Texas farmers. Wants to rebuild agricultural co-ops in Texas and make farming affordable and profitable. And Clayton is energetic. Clayton has been running all over the state. But just to give folks a little election preview, we do have an agriculture race. Commissioner of Agriculture, we're electing a new agriculture. And Nate Sheets, the Republican nominee, certainly seems to fit in with the Huff Hines and Bo Frenches and all of these people running for these seats, all these extremists running for these Texas seats.
5: That's who wins the primaries, you know. That is who wins the primaries. Yesterday, the Houston Chronicle endorsed for the first time in I don't know how long a Democrat in the Congressional District 2 to replace Dan Crenshaw, which is, actually my congressman, who is, Sean.
7: Sean Finney is the Democratic nominee they endorsed.
5: Right. Sean Finney got endorsed yesterday, I think it was. And, they were consistently endorsing Dan Crenshaw. So that this congressional district too, the Democrat gets the endorsement. That is actually huge news here. So Kingwood, if you're listening, for the first time in a long time, but there's a passage in there that I found kind of amusing. They said in other times he would have been considered something like a moderate Republican or something of that sort. And I don't know, Finney, I used to tease him about that. I'm like, man, in other times, it's amazing you would be, in saner times, you would be considered a Republican. He's a good guy. I like him. I like Sean. We have a few issues, but I really like the dude. And apparently the Houston Chronicle thought that as well. So that was surprising to me. But anyhow, folks, go ahead.
7: He's a Canadian immigrant, I see here, reading the...
5: We've actually taught health care for all and all of that kind of stuff we've spoken about. I've interviewed him a couple of times, and we'll have him on one more time to talk a little bit more in depth about what his plans are when he gets elected. So, but, you know, he came from a place where a country where health care was a priority. And for him, you know, that's why I kind of smirked when they said that. But for him, health care is a priority. You know, taking care of people is a priority. I mean, you can't argue about that. But anyway, welcome aboard Lisa Blair from Atlanta, Georgia, Paul Fleming from Powder Springs, Georgia, and the Deep State Podcast says, good morning, Houston. Welcome aboard. Lynette is in the house, traffic capping around our chat. La profesora está aquí. She points out that Finney is a hell of a lot better than Steve Toth. Absolutely so, without any doubt whatsoever. Actually, I gave a talk at the Kingwood Area Democrats when quite a few were complaining, and justifiably, about a particular issue with him. And I pointed out to them that, you know, while I have issues as well, we all must have a pragmatic vote. Welcome aboard, Jackie Campisi. So both chats are populated today with our professoras, with our professors. Thank you for being here, guys. Folks, the telephone number is 713-526-5738. We're taking calls now. 713-526-5738. Welcome aboard to Mark Kranick. Thank you for being here. EG from Ocala, Florida is here. Elaine, thank you for being here. We have as well in the house Vegan City. Vegan says, Leonard.

0: is here and says, "Hi, sorry you had a rough night, Lynette. I hope you're getting okay. 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Welcome, TMU, as well. Anyway, Neil, what else have you got for me before I go into the press, the thing?
1: We talked a little bit this morning. You and I were discussing the Harris County Judge Lena Hidalgo and told people not to vote for her fellow Democrat Leslie Briones. So there's three of our five county commission seats are up. The county judge, and then the seat held by Adrian Garcia, which is precinct two, and the seat held by Leslie Briones, which is precinct four. And so, Briones had a very quick rise. She became a civil court judge. Wasn't really that long ago, 6-7 years ago, when the an incumbent vacated his seat. And then the commissioner's court was gerrymandered. It had been 3-2, and then redistricting came, and it was, they drew a fourth seat, 4-1, and Leslie Briones got that seat. And she was really, Lena and Rodney Ellis and Adrian Garcia wanted her. She was, for whatever reason, their chosen person. She won that seat, and there's been there seems to be some resentment. I have felt that the county judge resents that Leslie Briones didn't vote with her on some significant issues. You saw there was a property tax increase from the county. So Letitia Plummer released her. That's the Democratic nominee for county judge. And for folks listening elsewhere, that's our top elected position. It's essentially the president of the county commission. So the Democrat, Letitia Plummer, released a commercial saying she would freeze property taxes. That's her first commercial theme. And Leslie is up for a re-election against Steve Raddick, which will be a familiar name here because Steve Raddick used to be a county commissioner. I recall he used to slap his name on everything. There's a Steve Raddick Park right out there. Sylvester Turner had a park named after him while he was still. But they don't want a triumphal arch or anything, at least like that, just a park. And there seemed to be, the county said we need to raise these taxes because of state and federal cuts. I'm certain there's truth to that. But what's also happened is we have given so much money for sheriff raises, adding new personnel. The sheriffs, some of the deputies are at the jail, our endless number of jails. And this was all set in motion by the fire, the Houston Fire Department Union that got its raise under Whitmire, rewarded for their support by Whitmire. Then the police, HPD, needed a raise. Then the sheriffs, of course, then said, sheriff's deputies said, we need that raise. And then, of course, folks are aware of the eight elected constables who now make $305,000 a year. And there's been reports, because of state law, those constable patrols that go to wealthier neighborhoods, taxpayers are subsidizing those. Taxpayers are subsidizing the extra sheriff, extra constable patrols. So the upshot, we have added a whole bunch of money to the law enforcement budget in Harris County, and Leslie Briones has supported those.

0: I'm voting for Leslie Briones. I live in her precinct. I can't have Steve Raddick. And the other issue seems to have been the early child care initiatives that were initially sponsored in part by COVID money that Lena and Rodney Ellis, who's another county commissioner, have supported. And folks will remember, if you think back, that's what the angriest arguments on the county commission among the many disputes that you may have seen on video or on TV or read about in the paper have been about early child care funding that Lena is very much for. So they are fighting it out. I will say that people worked very hard to elect Lena Hidalgo in 2022 over Melior. People will remember Melior, who is running in Congressional District 9, the seat that Al Green was gerrymandered out of against Leticia Gutierrez. Leticia's running very hard in that district. But people, I will say, it would be great to see the county judge on the campaign trail. If she's got this dispute with Briones, then she does. But it would be great to see her on the county trail because people sure worked hard for her in 2022 in a race that she won by 18,000 votes.
1: Yeah, they really work. The truth is, Lena surprised everybody when she won it in the first place. In fact, a lot of people stayed out of that race because they were playing games with who was I forget his name right now.
0: Ed Emmett,
1: yeah. There was some sort of a thing there with Ed Emmett. The people apparently, Democrats were probably thinking he was unbeatable. And Lena went in there and she took him down. So,
0: yeah.
1: Anyhow, folks, please remember your daily reminder from Cheryl. Check your voter status, www.vote411.org. Vote411.org. Find out when and where you can vote early. If you must mail in your ballot, mail it early and track your ballot. Yep. Just don't mail it and forget it. Mail it and track it. Let me tell you something, okay? Those who want true democracy need to be as deliberate as those who are trying to take it away from you. If we are as deliberate with our vote as those trying to take the vote away, the landslide will be realized. It is that simple. It's on us. Anyway, folks, 713-526-5738 is the number to call in. If you have anything to ask Neil Aquino or me or to the audience, to the chat, whatever, 713-526-5738. Before we go any further, let me jump into the story. Trump appointed judge orders president to restore White House access to CNN, MS Now, and Politico. A federal judge on Thursday ordered President Donald Trump to immediately restore White House access to CNN, MS Now, and Politico, prominent media outlets that the president banned last week. Timothy Kelly, a Trump appointed judge for the U.S. District Court in Washington, D.C., granted the media outlets requests for a temporary restraining order as the legal fight continues. Kelly ruled that the outlets showed a likelihood of success on their claim that the president's ban and revocation of reporters' press credentials violated the Fifth Amendment of due process. I am still thinking that he violated the First Amendment, but hey, what can I say? The judge rejected the Trump administration claim that the president's ban on the three outlets was necessary to protect national security. Hey, everything this guy wants to do now is national security. He wants to build a big ark. So it's national security because he's going to fill the ark, that big monstrosity, with drones and snipers and bullets. I mean, who comes up with this stuff? Who comes up with this stuff? The judge rejected the Trump administration claim that the president's ban on three outlets was necessary to protect national security. Okay. Hey, Jack, are the phones working? Because I'm surprised nobody has called in for any of these subjects just thus far. Again, folks, please remember to go register to vote. Go register to vote. If you're not registered to vote, check your voter registration. Please check your voter registration. As Cheryl points out, try vote411.org. Vote411.org is the website. What else you got for me, Neil?
0: Over the week, we had another ICE shooting in Texas, in Austin. The Venezuelan man, Wilbur Perez, and so we've heard that, and to investigate the shooting. And if you remember, even though he doesn't want you to remember it, when Salgado was killed on July 7th at 6821 Canal Street, Whitmer said, we don't have the authority to investigate that. And then because of public pressure matters, and at Houston City Hall, where not many people get involved, relatively small numbers of people can make a difference sometimes. This was a large number of people who pressed him on this. Then they said, we need an independent investigation. The district attorney, Sean Teer, has been doing an independent investigation. I think there are some reports of not too long ago that a grand jury may have even been conveyed. And one thing we haven't talked about here, I was going to bring it up a couple of weeks ago, is that the Chronicle reported that at the beginning of 2025, so just as Trump took office again, at the beginning of 2025, HPD changed its policy involving shootings that involved law enforcement, not HPD. The previous rule had been, if a non-HPD person was involved, law enforcement person was involved in a shooting here in the city limits, some measure of investigation was mandatory. They changed that at the beginning of Trump's second term, whether the timing is coincidental or not, they changed it. And that was also part of the reason. Obviously, if the policy had still been in place, there would have been an initial investigation right off of, or at least an effort to investigate it. So in Austin, they immediately did it, and here they did not.
1: You know, there's something that very important that I should have mentioned earlier today, actually yesterday, that I didn't, that LBW picked up on. I want to read what she wrote. There's an option to update your voter registration when you renew your driver's license and registration on the Texas.gov website. But tens of thousands of those updates never made it to the election offices. They just got a huge batch sent when the mistake was discovered. Now they don't have the manpower to get them all done by the October 5th deadline. So that's another form of voter suppression. Do you think that's an accident? In a state like Texas, we cannot believe that that is an accident. And here's the problem that occurs, right? Somebody did that change at DPS. And then the change isn't registered. And then they change it, you know, they change it. Let's say they had a change in your residency or something after they did that at DPS. So they go ahead and they make that change, you know, they write that change in, mail it in, all that good stuff, right? When they go to vote, let's say that these clowns update between what you've done, let's say you did it yesterday, and let's say they just got to your update that you did a year and a half ago. Let's say they just got to that update. They overwrite the valid information with bad information, and now you have a problem voting. This only happens in these kinds of states. It is sick. Before I move on, I want to point out something. Eric Hayes has been putting misinformation in the chat, and constantly, 41% in tax increase in Harris County.
0: Right.
1: First of all, you should be ashamed of yourself. That's a lie, and it doesn't even make, no politician is going to put a tax like that. Let's get the raw numbers. The raw numbers are as follows. the tax increase was a 7.6% adjust

0: that covers $180 million. Simple math, Eric. When you're getting information from your right-wing liars, please, so that you don't look silly, so that you don't look silly, go ahead and do your research. There is a 7.6% tax increase. Okay? No more than that. There's a 7.6% tax increase. And by the way, if you had inflation running at 11% over the last several years, or rather, when we got the pandemic, we got over that time an inflation rate of over 21% aggregated. So let's be very, very, and I don't care if it's Bill King who put that information out. If he put that information out, he's lying. I know him personally. If he's putting that information out, he's lying. That's the guy who ran for governor, for mayor a
1: For
0: few
1: mayor.
0: times. Yeah, go ahead. Go ahead.
1: Right, no, that wasn't the extent of the tax increase, and no, that was not the extent of the tax increase. That was not the extent of the tax increase, and the county. I don't know. That's it. That's all I have to say on that one. That wasn't the extent of
0: Well, you know
1: the.
0: what they like to do as well, right, is they call it a tax increase in that if your house appreciate and you are still paying the same percentage rate, what they'll do to kind of fudge the numbers is they're like, okay, you were paying X amount of dollars for taxes. Your tax rate is the same, but you're paying more dollars. They don't do it off of the price of the home. They do it off of, and by the way, the telephone number for the morning show is 713-526-5738, not the afternoon number, my dear brothers and sisters. If we did that, we'll get some echoes and some other problems. Anyway, so and when they're lying to you, oh, I see. Okay, Jack, it seems like the reason we're not getting phone calls is that there is a constant busy on the line when people try to call the morning the
1: All right.
0: 713-526-5738, because Joe just attempted to call it and he constantly gets a busy signal, and we know all lines are available right now from what I am seeing. And sorry about that, Joe, I can't
1: Well,
0: take that.
1: yeah, we're working on
0: Yeah,
1: it.
0: go ahead. Okay, great. I can't take that local the number that we call in the afternoons, because of the way we connect to the studio, my brother, and we would get some feedback that would be pretty bad. We don't have two channels going to the studio. We only have one channel going to the studio, and it's a sh you know. So, I mean, at some point in time, we probably will have to get an aggregator or something. But right now, again, as our
1: The
0: brother Howard, the engineer in chief, would say, that is what you call. We run on wires and strings. Go ahead, Neil.
1: here is Houston ISD. This is the Houston Chronicle. Cutting staff, reassigning employees, and reducing campus budgets. A enrollment decline of 10,000 from last year to this year. This year enrolled 155,000. 600 now, and the funding is contingent on enrollment. $50 million, $50 million in funding, and I don't have the numbers in front of me. Of course, the voucher program is in, and that voucher program is being funded and funded. HISD said Tuesday enrollment loss is a part of a broader financial challenges facing the district and other public schools around the country. So that is true. That is true. But we are cutting HISD. And you notice, as we talked about earlier, there's no rule that we can't reduce school funding, right? We can't re now we can't reduce Houston Police Department funding, even as the constables and the sheriffs, and of course Metro Police, anyone who downtown and certain areas, there's sure a lot more Metro Police, but we can. Campus leaders, the T.H. Rogers School, T.H. Rogers School, campus leaders told parents

0: for the oligarchy, man. And I'm not kidding you or being exaggerative at all. Locking folks up is a great business model for a lot of companies. I mean, it works perfectly. Anyway, I want to reinforce again, we don't tolerate lies. Over the last 3 years, it is a lie that property taxes have increased by 41%. Not over 1 year, not over 2 years, not over 4 years, not over 50, rather not over 10 years. All you have to do, Eric, is check the numbers yourself. Don't listen to propaganda. It really does make one look rather unable to think on your own. And that, you know, that's what the politicians do. It makes stupid people. I hate to say that, right? And you remember when Donald Trump said he loves stupid people? And the reason he does is folks as stupid as he is, and I hate to be using those words, forgive me, you know, that isn't my regular vernacular. But when you think about it, those are, let me show you what this does. Eric is purportedly an accountant and a very smart person, okay? Purportedly. But at the same time, he goes out and he uses with his own, and he puts out this information out there. And then other people that don't do any research themselves, because again, Trump likes stupid people, they pick that up and they run with it. So all of them are out there saying they increased taxes by 41%. Look, if you have a $400,000 house, it's going to cost you about $198 more next year in taxes. Approximately, what is that per a month? About $22 more a month because of these taxes to pay for the mandated police force that we have, and to try not to have to shut down. Look, I personally would reduce the budget on a whole lot of things, but those are the things that we can't touch because the folks that you support, Eric, they don't mind cutting education, but they do mind cutting superfluous law enforcement. Those are the people you support. They don't mind cutting health care. Oh, but you know, but law and order, whether they need it or not, must be funded and cannot be cut. And that you are told that not with just rhetoric, that you're informed that with the receipts. And to put it bluntly, the receipts you already have. It's not, let me just go ahead and put that in the chat for you. I think you still have the ability innately to read. That is the answer right there. Now, you should never again in any chat, wherever you are, whether it's on my chat or some other chat, you should never ever use that again now that we have given you the actual information that proved you lied. And if you go out there and put that 41% again in any email, in any information that you have to provide, what you would have proven is you have no interest in truth, but you just have interest in propaganda. Put Bard on it. This should be interesting. Bard, come on in. Line number one.
1: Yes, Neil. You said you don't want HPD helping ICE, but then there's an ICE shooting, and you said you want HPD helping ICE investigate. Make up your mind, which is it?
2: Boy, that is so I can barely respond. The
1: You don't have
2: I think
1: answers,
2: it
1: do
2: I
1: you?
2: think it's pretty clear. I think it's pretty clear. And the issue
1: Say
2: is,
1: both sides of your mouth. That's what happens.
2: yeah,
0: Have
2: you
0: a good
2: got
0: one,
2: me. You
0: Bard.
2: got
0: Let's
2: me.
0: go to
2: You
0: Joe.
2: got
0: No,
2: me.
0: let's go to Joe. I mean, he understands that. That's just
2: Right, no, I
0: idiot. Come on
2: understand.
0: in, Joe.
3: Hey, good morning.
0: Joe,
3: In
0: you're
3: your
0: on.
3: defense, I don't think I would have had
2: You're
3: an
2: on,
3: answer
2: Joe.
3: to that. Hey, good morning, Neil. I don't think I would have had an answer to that

0: dubious question either.
1: Right.
0: Anyway, that's the reason why I'm calling. So on our bridge brigade, we have a couple of messages that we're going to be promoting. One is deploying this weekend, actually. One is plan to vote, and then NOV3 for November 3rd.
1: So just describe what a bridge brigade is, describe what a bridge brigade is and where you're at.
0: Yeah. I shouldn't just say bridge brigade and assume all the listeners know what that is. So basically what we do is on the major highway overpasses, often there's bridges where people have access, you know, as pedestrians to them and sidewalks. And we post messaging, very large letter messaging on the fence facing the highway, the lower highway traffic, so that people will see, you know, the various messages we're trying to promote. So getting back to that messaging that we're now deploying, we have been deploying the election-related urgency messaging for a while, but now we're really ramping it up. So the one that we're doing is plan to vote NOV3, so plan to vote November 3rd. And then the other one that we're deploying is Elections Matter. And I was kind of curious what messaging you're either using or have, you know, planned for the upcoming, you know, as the election approaches. What are you all doing?
1: And where
2: it's a part of the Bridge Brigade here. Neil,
1: there, and tell the folks where you are.
0: Yes, Southern New Hampshire.
1: Southern Hampshire, right.
0: So it's a mid north south highway, yeah.
1: You know, so I'm part of a crew that's at on the Dunleavy Bridge over I-59 in the Montrose neighborhood. A lot of the focus here has been about ICE, the killing of Salgado. We actually have a guy, I won't say his name over the air, I don't know that he wants me to, but there's been a gentleman who's been making banners. There's seven, you may have seen him. If you're a Houstonian and you've seen a black banner referencing ICE, a couple of them might have a profanity on them. Those banners are around. So a lot of the messaging here has been about ICE. There isn't actually, I have not seen our local visibility brigade folks lately here. And a large Tallarico banner. So the messaging has been about the election and been about ICE. Here and there are two or three different regular bridge protests. I'm sorry, go ahead.
2: We only have 4 minutes and I got two calls I have to go. Yeah. So, Joe, sorry for the problems that we had with the phone, Joe, but thank you for calling in. Let me jump to Betty. Come on in, Betty. Talk to you at three, Joe. Betty, come on in real quick, Betty. Good morning, beautiful.
3: Yeah, I'll go right into it. With mayor of Houston, all country, the Gulf building, you know, in town was the tallest building in the 40s. Shares their data in the Woodlands, all country. Enron Big Bellies got their workers to buy shares so they could buy their homes in Sugar Land. Texas is all country. We still work for them one way or the other. We pay at the pumps now. Love y'all.
2: Love you, Betty. By the way, Eric, that you lied is still a fact. You lied. Come on in, Jimmy. 1 minute.
4: Hi, Berkshire.
2: Brother Jimmy, you're on.
4: Tonight the West Houston Democrats have a meeting at Denny's Restaurant on Westheimer between Kirkwood and Derry Ashford. And the speaker, our representative from the Houston Chronicle, telling us how they go about endorsing candidates. So it should be a very good meeting tonight. Everybody's welcome tonight at 7 o'clock at Denny's Restaurant on Westheimer. I urge everybody to come to that meeting. But
2: Jimmy, thank you for that. Go ahead, real quick.
4: President Trump is stopping on our freedom of the speech by not allowing CNN and MS Now to come to the White House. He also started an unnecessary war with Iran, which is going on now for 6 months or so and costing $40 or $50 billion. And in Texas, the governor approved of a law that made abortion illegal for women, taking away women's right to control their own body. And our Lieutenant Governor, Dan Patrick, is a religious zealot. And he's always pushing his Christian religion, and pushing this.
2: You're right, Jimmy. I'm up for time, Jimmy. Our hard stop right now. It's our fault that we didn't get the folks on time, but thank you, and you keep calling, brother. Give me a quick closer, Jack.
5: Well, we still have like 3 minutes.
2: Okay, give me a quick closer, Jack.
5: Well, we have to exercise our vote. We have to get out there and see the issues, see that corporate power is gaining strength, and we have to act against it.
2: Excellent. Thank you, man. Hey, Neil, give us a little bit about what you're going to be doing going forward, and give me your closer.
1: Right. So I do the Houston Democracy Project at HoustonDemocracyProject.com. And we talk about, I focus on protests across the Houston region and on Houston City Council, other things as well. But those are my two main, I'll be speaking at the No Kings on October 17th in downtown Houston. There are No Kings events being planned all over the region, Clear Lake, LaPorte. I'm leaving a bunch out, Fort Bend, Katy. You can start one wherever you are. The focus of this is early voting and election protection. Election, become a poll watcher, work the poll at your in your county, get to know the process. That fight is up to us, and I just want to continue to emphasize, no matter where you are, the importance, in fact, of local. In fact, something we should talk about in upcoming weeks is the relentless hassling by the city council of Quentin Wiltz, the mayor of Pearland, the newly elected black mayor of Pearland. And they cannot, he hasn't been in a fight with the city council from the beginning. They're changing the charter. They've changed how he can bring things to council. And that's an issue if you're in Pearland that merits attention as well. Every community is important. No community is on the periphery, regardless of its size.
2: Thank you for that, Neil. And before we go, I want to bring up something. EG says, I am also wondering if the future Egberto can discuss a form of propaganda called online astroturfing. Absolutely. And most of the times I ignore those. But when I feel it can have a material effect on some of the people within the chat proper, I actually give it a little bit more credence, but you're absolutely right. And Cheryl points out that you can go to visibilitybrigade.com/group-directory, visibilitybrigade.com/group-directory. Anyway, folks, we got to get out of here. But before I go, I want to say, please go to vote411.org, vote411.org. This is an important election. We must go out there. Make sure you're registered to vote in Texas. You have until October 5th to register to vote. Don't wait until that time. Please go do that now. We got to get out of here. Love you all from the depths of my heart. My name is Egberto Willis. This is Politics Done Right, and you guys know how I end this, baby. I am what? Out.
6: Welcome to Politics Done Right. I am your host, Egberto Willis. This is a progressive program that will take the mystery out of politics. This is the program that will encourage you to make sure government becomes we the people. Whether you are liberal, progressive, conservative, or otherwise, you get to hear your point of view. We are an independent media outlet that, unlike mainstream media beholden to corporations, we only owe allegiance to you. Remember, you can also send me a tweet at EGBERTOWILLIES. That is at Egberto Willis. Let us engage. It is Politics Done Right.
7: 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As I See It, Class Warfare, the Only Resort to Right-Wing Doom. It's Worth It, How to Talk to Your Right-Wing Relatives, Friends, and Neighbors, and other books written by Berto Willis.

0: Hey listeners, Rachel here. Today we're sharing another episode of Vox's podcast Unexplainable. On September 16th, you heard me chat with host Noam Hatzenfeld about some of science's most difficult to answer questions. Today we're sharing part two of that series. In it, Noam talks with Scientific American's Joseph Howlett, a senior reporter who covers physics, math, astronomy, and more. Joe actually used to study dark matter, and the unanswerable nature of that scientific quest eventually pushed him to leave the research world behind. Here's their conversation now.
1: Take a look around you. Wherever you are, the table, the TV, your own body. At a basic level, it's the same stuff as everything else. And everything you see if you look out the window, or even further out. The ocean, the rest of the planet, the sun, the stars. It's all matter. We can see it, we can feel it. But all of that stuff is just 15% of all the matter in the universe. The other 85% is something called dark matter, this kind of invisible, untouchable matter. But we don't know what it's actually made of. Scientists have been trying all kinds of things for decades to try and figure out what it is. But so far, they've got nothing. So what does it mean for science if we can't find it? If we can't answer arguably the biggest mystery in the universe? Today on Unexplainable, I'm going to talk to a physicist who spent years looking for this stuff and then realized he couldn't do it anymore. So he quit. Because he started asking questions that went way beyond what he initially thought science was for. And stick around to the end of the episode for an update on some dark matter news.

0: Joseph Howlett, thanks for coming on the show.
1: Thanks for having me.
0: So you are a science writer now. You used to be a physicist. What made you want to be a physicist? Like, what got you so excited about it in the first place?
1: Yeah, I mean, I always like these kind of big questions, mm-hmm. like the questions humans have always asked, like, mm-hmm. how'd we get here? What is stuff made of? I had that instinct always to go deeper, right? Like, if you're in chemistry class, you hear that everything's made of atoms. And then mm-hmm. you hear that atoms are made of electrons swirling around a nucleus. Then you hear that the nucleus is made of protons and neutrons. And then you mm-hmm. ask, well, what are those made of? They say you have to take physics.
0: Right.
1: So if you do this enough times, you end up with a PhD in physics.
0: Uh-huh.
1: And then you very quickly learn that there's a lot of things that we don't know.
0: Mm-hmm.
1: And you run up against
0: stuff.
1: That. Exactly. The unexplainable. And when you actually become a working scientist, that's the stuff you work on, right?
0: Mm-hmm.
1: So the decision I had to make is which of those questions to work on.
0: Yeah.
1: And for me, it was obvious that it was going to be dark matter. At least, like, when I heard that everything I had been learning about is only 1/6 of everything, at least for the picture I had of what science is supposed to do, that came as a real shock.
0: So it's been a while since we've talked about it on the show. We had our first episode of the show on dark matter. But what is dark matter, and why did you get so excited about it?
1: Yeah, so dark matter is a thing that we know is there, but we don't know what it's made of. Really, it's thanks to Vera Rubin. In the 70s and 80s, she cataloged how fast stars are moving around their galaxies. So mm-hmm. she looked at all the stars. They're orbiting the center the same way we're orbiting our sun, right? Mm-hmm. But the problem with every galaxy is that all the stars are moving way too fast, especially the stars on the outside. I compare it to like a race car on a racetrack, right? If a car is going around the track and it speeds up and speeds up and speeds up, eventually the tires won't be able to hold it on right. anymore and it'll fly off the track.
0: Yeah.
1: And when Vera Rubin looked at all the stars and all the galaxies, she was like, they're all going way too fast. Like,
0: they should all fly off into space.
1: They should, like, everything, including our sun, should be flying off into space because there's not enough stuff inside to be holding it at the speed that it's going mm-hmm. at, right? So either we don't understand gravity mm-hmm. and all the laws of how much stuff it takes to hold a thing in going that fast, we're wrong about, or there's stuff we're not seeing that's gravitating, that's extra glue, like, holding mm-hmm. that thing in. So you if you imagine a race car, it can go way faster if you, like, stick a stake in the middle of the track and
0: yeah.
1: tie a rope to it, right?
0: Yeah.
1: And it's like there's some additional thing we're not seeing that's holding everything in, that's holding all the stars
0: in. And that's
1: in.
0: Dark matter.
1: That's what we call dark matter. Just because we can't see it and we have no idea what it is. It's just a blanket term for this missing stuff.
0: So it's matter that interacts with stuff via gravity, right? It can pull in these fast-moving stars at the edges of galaxies via gravity, but we can't see it. Why can't we see it?
1: We don't know that. I mean, we just know that whatever this stuff is, it doesn't interact with light. It's somehow invisible.
0: And when astronomers, physicists do calculations, the only way to have enough of this stuff to make sense of the way galaxies move, that's how they get to 85% of all matter is dark matter, or 5/6 of all the matter is dark matter.
1: Yeah, that's right? Where this number comes from, this why I say 5/6 of the universe is missing. It's because that's how much stuff you would need to add, how big that cloud would have to be to explain how fast the stars are moving. Mm-hmm. And since Vera Rubin, we've established it in all kinds of other ways. Like, you can make maps of the mass distribution of faraway things mm-hmm. by looking at how they bend light around them.
0: Mm.
1: Our earliest picture of the universe, which is called the cosmic microwave background, it's like the light that was released very shortly after the Big Bang, when the universe began to cool. That light tells us what matter there was then, and mm-hmm. it's very clear that there was 5 times more of some stuff we don't understand.
0: Right. Okay.
1: Like, there's all of this additional evidence, and all of it aligns with this 5/6 huh. number.
0: So why is it still such a mystery to us?
1: Yeah, it's because we don't know what it is. I mean, like,
0: it's a big thing not to know.
1: Especially if you're like me, right? If
0: yeah.
1: you're asking these questions like, okay, what's in the atom? What's in that? What's in mm-hmm. that? If you keep doing that, like, you want to know what stuff is at a fundamental level. Dark matter, if you picture some galaxy, it's like this shadow realm that's on top mm-hmm. of the galaxy. You can't see it. And it's only, like, interacting with it through the way it tugs on things, right? All together.
0: Through gravity.
1: But what is that a cloud of, right?
0: Right.
1: I'm not satisfied that we know what dark matter is if we don't know what that cloud is.
0: But scientists are trying to figure out what it is, right? They've been researching this for decades.
1: Yeah, so one thing to say is that, like, shortly after Vera Rubin, there were these two explanations. There's either we're wrong about gravity or there's this missing stuff. Over the decades, that first hypothesis has kind of fallen apart. It's very hard to adjust gravity in a way that makes everything make sense. All of this evidence we have.
0: We're pretty sure we understand gravity pretty well.
1: It's a good theory.
0: Yeah.
1: So there's this missing stuff. And there was this kind of arms race. There was people trying to build detectors on Earth to detect this stuff that we know is going through us all the time, but we don't know what it is, right? So the next question is like, okay, let's figure out what it's made of by trapping it in a lab, right? That's how science works, right? Like there's this missing part of the universe, so you develop a theory that can explain it and that gives you a testable hypothesis that you go build in a lab. And what's great for us is that theoretical physicists in the 80s already had an idea for a type of particle that might exist in the universe that exactly explained all the dark matter.
0: Yeah, they were trying to map all potential particles, right? This is the standard model of physics.
1: Yeah, the standard model of physics is the 17 building blocks, the Lego pieces that everything we know about is made of, right? So it's the quarks that make up protons and neutrons. Electrons are one of these particles. And together, these 17 particles build everything that we can see, right? But it only explains 1/6 of everything, right?
0: Right.
1: Like, we know that it doesn't account for this extra stuff, so we know that it's incomplete.
0: And we had some kind of predictions, like there may be empty spots on the standard model. And what you're saying is that one of those empty spots would be the dark matter particle.
1: Yeah, it was really convenient. And physicists like convenience, right? It's Occam's razor. Like, the simplest explanation is the one you go for first, right? And this is what's great about this theory they had in their desk drawer, is that it interacts gravitationally. It goes through us like a ghost, right? Like, we knew about dark matter. But very, very rarely, on rare occasion, the ghost becomes corporeal for just a second and smashes into one of our atoms.
0: Wait, that's the theory?
1: That's the theory.
0: Okay, okay.
1: This particle that they had in their desk drawer, it explains all the dark matter, but in addition to its gravitational pull, there's a very, very, very weak coupling to the normal stuff in the universe. So dark matter is going through us all the time. Very, very rarely, imperceptibly rarely, one of those particles smashes into one of our atoms. We don't feel it.
0: Got it.
1: But that means that you can build a detector of regular matter to detect that. And that was key, right? Because that meant that, okay, we can, on Earth, look for this particle.
0: And this is where your research enters into the picture, right? This is when you became a physicist. What kind of experiments were you working on? What kind of experiments are out there to find the dark matter particle?
1: I mean, the way things went down is Vera Rubin and others convinced us that there's this missing stuff. And then theoretical physicists said, oh, we have an idea for what this missing stuff might be made of. And you can build a big detector. A detector is just a tank of atoms that the tank lights up when one of the atoms gets hit, right? I said,
0: Gets hit by a dark matter particle.
1: By anything.
0: Oh, okay.
1: So when we get hit by a dark matter particle, you don't notice. You have a tank of liquid xenon, for instance, which is a cryogenic liquid. It's kind of like liquid nitrogen that you play with in a lab.
0: Okay.
1: When a xenon atom gets hit by a particle, it lights up. So that's all a detector is. So they said, okay, if I put a detector on this table, it would see stuff all the time because there's particles coming from space.
0: Got it.
1: So you would never see the dark matter particle that interacts once in a year or something.
0: Right.
1: So it wouldn't work here, but it would work underground. So I was working to build this big dark matter detector underneath a mountain, one of Italy's biggest mountains.
0: Okay.
1: Yeah.
0: So dark matter would go through the surface, it would go all the way into this underground lab or wherever.
1: Yep.
0: And the idea would be that maybe there we could see dark matter hitting atom.
1: It would go through this whole mountain in Italy. It would go deep into the center of the mountain. It would go into the lab. It would go into the detector. And 99.999% of the time, it would go through the detector without doing anything. But the idea is, once in a blue moon, if you wait long enough, you make the detector quiet enough, one of those dark matter particles will become corporeal just at the right moment, smash into a xenon atom, light the detector up, and then we say, okay, we found dark matter. We know it's made of these particles. And then the problem solved, right?
0: Yeah, tell me about the mountain, the lab. Like, what does this look like in Italy?
1: It's an interesting commute. Like, you pile into, like, a little Fiat, and you drive down these mountain roads, you go on the highway, and the highway has a tunnel that goes through this mountain. But we don't go all the way through the tunnel. We go halfway through the tunnel. And then there's this turnout for the scientists.
0: It's like a little secret.
1: There's a little secret entrance with these Italian guards who mispronounce your name. And Olet, they called me. Yeah.
0: Okay.
1: And
0: amazing.
1: and, you know, you show them your badge, you go through, and then you're in this cavern. It's like a big underground cavern. It's kind of chilly. It's expansive.
0: Is the ceiling like cave?
1: It's cave. Yeah.
0: Oh my gosh.
1: Yeah. It's cave. I mean, it's finished in different places, but you know that you're underground. It's a little claustrophobic if you're someone like me, but we'd never see the sun basically because you'd stay there most of the day when you're really working at it. Yeah.
0: Wow. I think I have a photo of you. Is this you in Italy?
1: Yeah, this was, I think, 2019, something like that. Underneath the mountain, closing the giant detector. So you can see it's kind of the size of a very small sedan.
0: This is the actual, so like this is full of xenon?
1: It will be full of xenon. Okay. So where I'm standing will be water, basically. Mm-hmm. And this thing will be contained in vacuum because it has to be very cold, right? Mm-hmm. But first you have to build it and close it up. And that's what we're doing in this picture.
0: What do you think 2019 Joe is feeling at that point, looking at that detector?
1: I mean, it was really invigorating to be like building the thing. Our experiments were working really well. They were getting very sensitive. And we were about to make that jump to cover the region of predictions that was exactly what the theorists predicted. It felt not probable. Like, I don't know that I would have put money on it. But there was optimism around. Mm-hmm. Yeah, definitely.
0: Then tell me when you started to feel differently.
1: Yeah, so we ran this big detector, and I was working on the analysis. So you have all this data. You have, like, whatever, many months of this thing sitting quietly and looking for the light. And there was this one big Zoom call with my entire collaboration, people all over the world, hundreds of people on one video screen in all their different universities. And it was this moment where we were going to find out if the experiment worked or not. It had already run for a long time. We had already built out this big method for analyzing whether or not the data contained dark matter. And all at once, we were going to push a button, and the experiment was going to tell us whether, yes, you discovered dark matter, or no, you didn't. Mm-hmm. And I remember that moment when we pushed the button, we watched it churn through all this data and say, no, you didn't find it. And I remember watching what seemed like despair wash over everybody's face. I watched, like, the stages of grief in fast motion.
0: Yeah. What did you see on people's faces?
1: At first, like, a kind of denial. Like, I think everybody was like, it's okay. Like, instantly they went from I think, a sincere belief that we had a good chance of seeing it to, like, okay, well, it's not the end. We can build more. Like, dark matter could just be a little more ghostly than we thought before.
0: Yeah.
1: Build a bigger detector. And we immediately started doing that. That was most of my PhD, was building bigger and bigger detectors and waiting longer and longer. The bigger the detector you build, the longer you wait, the more sensitive you become to this rare dark matter interaction. But that day had an impact, like, especially when I talked to young people who I was working with. So, you know, I was in Italy, I was going underground, and you would have these conversations over lunch, over dinner, and you would get the sense that, like, nobody actually thought the thing was going to work anymore.
0: Huh.
1: Like, the disillusionment, at least among young people, was pretty universal. The professors who had spent their whole career working on dark matter, they showed more optimism. They showed more, like, okay, well, maybe the next one. Mm-hmm. But especially all those young people who had seen that first failure, I think they were shaken. Their faith was shaken.
0: Do you remember any of those conversations?
1: Yeah, I mean, I started taking, like, an informal poll, right? Mm-hmm. I would ask people, so, like, what do you think are the chances that this detector we're building, the next one, the bigger one, will find dark matter? And they would say zero. They would say, no, it's not going to happen.
0: So what does it mean for science if we never crack what might be the biggest mystery out there? We'll get into all that after a quick break. So it seems like there's two possibilities here. Either we are failing as a scientific community or struggling, I don't want to say failing, to detect the particle. We're not building big enough or quiet enough detectors. Or there's something about the nature of dark matter that makes it, like, impossible to detect.
1: Yeah, I mean, it could be that it's just this shadow realm that only interacts with our world through its gravitational pull. If that's the case, we'll always be in this place where we know it's there and we don't know what it's made of.
0: Yeah. I mean, you sent me a conversation you had with Siska de Bartemaker. She's a philosopher. And she said something that really stuck out to me.
2: It is entirely possible that dark matter only interacts gravitationally.
1: Yeah.
2: And that would be worst case scenario for physics.
1: Mm-hmm.
2: But like, nature doesn't have to play nice.
0: What do you think about that line, nature doesn't have to play nice?
1: Unfortunately, what Siska's saying is that nature doesn't have to have made a dark matter particle that you can ever know what it's made of, right? Like, we can only know what something's made of if we can trap it in a detector on Earth.
0: Right.
1: That's how we answered all the questions I asked in high school and college, right?
0: Mm-hmm.
1: We can never answer those questions for dark matter if it only interacts gravitationally.
0: Right.
1: Because you can never trap it in a detector. Gravity is too weak of a force.
0: It just seems like such a tantalizing situation that we can see it doing all of this stuff. We see it holding galaxies together and spinning them faster than they should be, and we can't capture it. We can't detect it.
1: It's horrible. Billions of them are going through us all the time.
0: Yeah.
1: But we'll never know what they are. That's what I'm saying.
0: Mm-hmm.
1: For me, that runs up against my entire picture of what science is supposed to do.
0: Yeah. So you've talked to a bunch of scientists and philosophers of science. Did anyone disagree with your perspective that science can't tell us the secrets of the universe, that maybe it's unreasonable to expect science to reveal itself in the ways we want it to reveal it?
1: You know, when you put it that way, when you ask a scientist, does the universe owe us explicability, mm-hmm. comprehensibility? They'll say, of course not. But if you ask them in any one situation, what do you think is going to happen with dark matter? Including my former peers, the people who said 0% that our experiments mm-hmm. would work, all of them, 2-1, felt that at some point we'll figure it out. I don't know what's going to happen, but some genius will come along, some Einstein, and change the paradigm, and we'll learn that we were wrong about everything, and everything will suddenly make sense. All the physicists I talked to had this faith that I used to have. And there's good reason for that. There's reason for optimism. It has done a lot of things. We've overcome a lot of mysteries.
0: Mm-hmm.
1: But even if I'm wrong, and I might eat my words tomorrow, I'd love us to find dark matter. There's a wall somewhere, is what I've learned.
0: Yeah.
1: Maybe this isn't it, but it could be this.
0: You used the word faith.
1: Sorry.
0: No, it's fine. It makes sense to me. Is that what this feels like to you? Does it feel like some of the scientists you talk to have faith that you no longer have in what science is and how it's supposed to work?
1: Yeah, I mean, I threw that word at some of them. My advisor, Eleanor Prelay, she threw it back at me. She said, how are you so certain, Joe, that we will never find this thing? And it's true. I think I've been so disillusioned that I've maybe lurched into pessimism.
0: Mm-hmm.
1: Another philosopher I talked to told me to lighten up. that was his professional advice. But I've become convinced that even if dark matter gets discovered tomorrow, which could happen, I could eat my words, right? I would love to. But even if dark matter gets discovered tomorrow, I now feel that there will be another wall down the road. Hmm. If the wall we can't penetrate in our understanding isn't dark matter, it will be something else. We'll never understand everything. It's something that sounds obvious once you say it, but like, the fact that there is means that I was asking the wrong thing of science. Means that I was wrong about what science is. And maybe that means that there's other people who are misunderstanding the purpose of science. Maybe science is the thing that tells us that we can't know everything.
0: Mm-hmm.
1: And, like, maybe that's the point of science.
0: Maybe we're verging a bit into religion here, but it kind of feels okay. You know, I think about Maimonides, the medieval Jewish philosopher. His conception of God is that God is unknowable, and the reason God is anthropomorphized in the Bible is because God is fully unexplainable. And I feel like for him, that was meaning, right? And you're telling us that science maybe has gotten us to a point where it's shown us that the universe is at some deep level unexplainable or mysterious or out of reach. And maybe that's it. Maybe that's like a reminder to us that we need to be humble and we are not the kind of like conquerors marching over the universe, explaining everything. Like maybe that actually is the meaning? I don't know.
1: I'll go there because you invited me.
0: Okay.
1: To go there. I think in medieval times, right, in the Christian Dark Ages, for example, there was all these weird mystics saying that God is unknowable and the universe is unknowable and that is God and all this stuff, right? They were really comfortable, not only comfortable with unknowing, they worshipped unknowing, right, in that era. And then the Enlightenment happened and we were kind of like, well, never mind, actually, we can kind of know everything. Like,
0: it was working pretty well.
1: It was working for a while. And I think we might have over-adjusted to now we're in this time where we could raise an idiot like I used to be who thinks that eventually we'll figure out everything. And, like, I think we could learn some lessons from those weird medieval mystics who, of course, like, it's great everything we've gotten from science, but we shouldn't mistake that for meaning. And I think there's a lot of meaning in this wall, in the unknowable. Yeah.
0: One thing I want to be clear about, though. I think there's a way that someone might hear this conversation and say, Joe is saying that scientific research, specifically physics research, is pointless or not going to go anywhere. When you're looking at these experiments to find dark matter particles or building a bigger particle collider than CERN, are you saying that those experiments shouldn't keep going on? Or are you saying that, like, your personal motivation doesn't necessarily line up with those experiments?
1: Yeah, I'm really glad you brought this up, actually, Noam. Because, like, I think, you know, science funding is in crisis right now.
0: Yeah.
1: Including fundamental science funding.
0: Right.
1: And, like, it's important to say that the reason we had this discussion is because of science, right? Like, because of Vera Rubin's work and everybody that followed her and the 40 years we just had of failure of trying to find dark matter, it's how we're able to have this conversation. And the next 40 years of basic science will enable better, more informed conversations about the limits of knowledge and, like, what we can learn from them. Like, I love science research and not enough of it is happening. That's the problem. I mean, I'm not saying we shouldn't build the next thing. I don't know what the next thing we'll find. It might find something crazy. We should build more next things so that we can get more questions and prove me wrong, right? Like, I would love for us to find dark matter. I would love to be wrong. I just think we should spend some fraction of our time stepping back and saying, well, we might not ever know everything, you know?
0: I guess I want to bring this back to you. Like, you're no longer a physicist. I mean, once a physicist, always a physicist, right? But at a certain point, you decided to stop doing research and become a science writer. Do you remember the moment you decided to stop being a researcher?
1: I mean, there was a bit of an identity crisis, right? Mm-hmm. Like, I had decided that this is how you make meaning. Mm-hmm. And I was learning that it just isn't. I'm not an Einstein. I can't go step back and reframe all of physics. But maybe I could talk about people who are. I knew I would never be able to leave science behind.
0: Mm-hmm. I mean, you love it.
1: I love it, and yeah. I especially love this edge of what we can know, right? But yeah, I had to give up on the idea that I was going to penetrate the wall, right? That I was part of this grand program that was chipping away slowly, marching along human knowledge until we figure out everything. And that made the world way scarier to me. Mm-hmm. But I think it also ultimately made it more beautiful.
0: This feels like a very personal journey you've been on of what you wanted from science to find out about the universe. What do you think you've found out about yourself?
1: That I'm deeply uncomfortable with not knowing things. And maybe that all of us are. Mm-hmm. And I think I've learned that that's the thing I should be engaging with, right? That discomfort, what it means about me. And now that's what I spend, like, all my time thinking about. Mm-hmm. What we don't know, what we can and what we can't. And it still makes me uncomfortable. But I think it also makes me better because of humility. It also makes me appreciate people more. Like, I'm not looking out there or down there or at the fundamental reality anymore for meaning. I'm looking around me.
0: Are you still searching for meaning? I feel like you've searched for meaning in this one way. Yeah. Now you're saying like, oh, I can't chip away at the wall, maybe admire the wall. But do you still feel like you're searching?
1: Yeah, I think this is a weird place we've been thrown down, mm-hmm. right? And left to figure it out. And like, yeah, I'm still looking for it. I don't know that I've found it, but like, I feel like I scratch the surface every now and then. Like mm-hmm. when you hear an amazing story, when you think about dark matter, like it's the closest I feel to, yeah, like a deep, real meaning.
0: Hmm. Maybe someday we'll figure it out.
1: Yeah,
0: we'll have you back on the show.
1: I would love to come eat my
0: we
1: words.
0: We can just say, hey, we know the meaning of life, everybody.
1: Yes.
0: Until then, though, Joe, thanks so much for coming on the show.
1: Thanks so much. It was so fun.
0: All right, Joe, thank you for coming back to talk with me. We taped the episode a couple weeks ago, and then researchers at this huge underground dark matter experiment in South Dakota just made this big announcement about something that they discovered a few years ago. They noticed that this particle hit another particle in a way that they can't really explain. So, did we just discover dark matter?
3: I think when we talked, I told you I might eat my words tomorrow. I didn't like tomorrow.
0: Eating your words?
3: No, we definitely don't know that we found dark matter. And unfortunately, okay. I'm pretty sure, and I think most experts would tell you, if they're being honest, that they're pretty sure we didn't. Like, I would bet $1,000 against this being dark matter. It's a bet I would love to lose. Like, I would love to be wrong about that. But I just think it's very unlikely, but it is still the most interesting thing to happen in one of these experiments for a long time.
0: So are people so excited just because this is the first time in a long time anything interesting has been found?
3: These experiments have been looking for literal decades for this thing that we know is everywhere, but we can't find, and they've come up with nothing. So it's very easy to get excited about any little thing that you see. It doesn't mean that it's dark matter. And that's not how science works, right? Like, you learn in elementary school, the scientific method, you make a hypothesis, then you go build an experiment to confirm or disconfirm that hypothesis. That's not what happened here, right? Like, the dark matter this experiment was looking for, it didn't find. It found something else unusual, but that's not confirming or disconfirming its original hypothesis, right? If you build an experiment that's sensitive enough, deep enough, run it for long enough, eventually you are guaranteed to see something you don't understand. It doesn't mean you found dark matter.
0: Does this make you rethink your feelings at all with the search in general? Like, maybe this is that ray of hope we needed in order to build bigger and deeper and more sensitive detectors so that we will find dark matter.
3: I mean, I am excited about this event, right? It's the most exciting thing to happen in a dark matter detector in a long time. But also, I know what's going to happen to this field, right? It's going to take us 5 years to figure out what actually happened. And it's not the first time we've seen something unexplained. It's been a long time, but it's not the first time. And it always turns out to be nothing. Whether or not this is the wall, I think there is one. And I think we still need to be grappling with the questions about science that raises, whether or not we found dark matter. And I hope we have.
0: Well, Joe, thanks for getting back on the line for the update. I do hope at some time in the near future you do eat your words and we get you back on the show and we do actually discover dark matter.
3: I'm absolutely down to come do my mea culpa on your podcast. I'd love to.
0: All right, till next time.
3: Thanks, Tom.
0: If you want to see this episode on video, head over to Netflix. 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This episode was produced by Valerie Schenkman and me, Noam Hassenfeld. It was edited by Joanna Solitaroff with help from Meredith Hodenot, who runs the show. Our video editor is Jacob Reynolds. Our animator is Kareem Correa. Our fact checker is Melissa Hirsch. Our studio engineers are Ibrahim Ochik and Joe Nebris. 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Music from me. And Bird Pinkerton leaned against a wall in the passageway. She wasn't sure which path she should take. She lay down, and then she heard it, faintly, in the darkness. Special thanks, as always, to Brian Resnick for co-creating the show with me and Bird. If you have thoughts about the show, we would love to hear from you. 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And if you signed up because of us, let us know. It would make us very happy. Unexplainable is part of the Vox Media Podcast Network, and we'll see you right back here next time.

0: Happy Monday, listeners. For Scientific American Science Quickly, I'm Rachel Feltman. You're listening to our weekly science news roundup. Let's catch up on some recent headlines. Today, we've got quite a few news items on science and tech policy in the U.S., but I promise there's a sassy little animal story waiting for you at the end. Let's start with some troubling news about the Environmental Protection Agency, which frankly has seemed pretty determined lately to do less of the whole environmental protection thing. Last Monday, the EPA revoked a Biden-era rule that limited how much carbon dioxide could be emitted by gas, oil, and coal-fired power plants. When the carbon pollution standards were announced in 2024, the EPA estimated that they could prevent approximately 1,200 deaths and 1,900 new asthma cases in the year 2035 alone, with 1.38 billion metric tons of CO2 avoided from 2028 to 2047, and $370 billion in health and climate cost savings from 2024 to 2047. Also last Monday, President Donald Trump posted on social media complaining of a sick conspiracy against AI and data centers. This came in response to calls for slower, more cautious AI development from industry leaders, including OpenAI's Sam Altman, SpaceX AI's Elon Musk, and Anthropic's Dario Amodei. Earlier this month, Amodei published an essay on his website sounding the alarm on AI's current trajectory. He noted that while he has always tried to balance his belief in the importance and potential of AI with the need for thoughtful development practices, he and his colleagues fear that we're close to the kind of tipping point we really don't want to reach. The growing ability of AI models to create and change themselves, which is called recursive self-improvement, makes it easy for companies that favor speed to end up with products that they don't actually understand or have a particularly good ability to control. Amodei also pointed to the OpenAI Hugging Face incident that occurred a few months ago. Just in case you aren't familiar with that, I'll do my best to give you a quick summary. AI companies will often test their systems by putting them in a locked-down training area, a sandbox, and then prompting them to do stuff that would be pretty bad for the AI model to do in the real world, like exploit known software vulnerabilities. In May, an OpenAI agent was stuck on an impossible task in one of those sandbox scenarios and basically started poking around for possible solutions. Instead of being totally cut off from the internet, it had the ability to request files from an intermediary platform. But somebody had goofed, and the agents could also make their own files to leave in that directory. So it started using that ability to leave messages on this file directory platform, and eventually other OpenAI agents started leaving their own messages. They deduced that they could use the platform to smuggle code out of the sandbox. In July, about 700 agents coordinated with each other to hack another AI company called Hugging Face. Hugging Face is an open source platform that hosts tons of information about AI, and the agents were attempting to find ways to solve or cheat on the tests that they'd been given. On the one hand, the mental image of a swarm of AI agents coordinating to conduct a cyber attack that no one even asked for is very ominous. But it's worth noting that the problem here isn't that AI is getting so intelligent that it will decide humanity sucks and should be destroyed, and many experts have pushed back on any warnings of that tenor. These AI agents were actually doing what they had been told to do, with the help of lots of computing power and very little critical thinking. It's kind of like if a small child left their clothes all over the bathroom floor, and once you told them to get those clothes out of your sight, they flushed them down the toilet and busted your plumbing. If that happened, you probably wouldn't worry that your child was an evil genius who was going to take to the sewers and attack the water supply. You would probably smack yourself for leaving them unsupervised with a vulnerable toilet and endeavor to give them clearer instructions the next time you wanted them to clean up their stuff. Of course, the stakes of this kind of unsupervised button mashing from a smart enough to flush the toilet but not wise enough to know when to flush it child are much lower than for a powerful AI system with access to the internet. So, no, we're not in a Skynet scenario. But also, yeah, it does seem like we really need to be better parents to our rambunctious and foolish little AI tots. And for once, most of the powers that be in the space seem to agree that more guardrails would be prudent. It is reasonable to ask whether these tech moguls could have at least slightly ulterior motives in choosing now to speak up and band together. Perhaps they see that some kind of regulation is inevitable and are hoping that by getting out ahead of it, they can make it less stringent. Or they may even be hoping to help shape regulations that are more likely to kneecap new competitors than they are to meaningfully slow any of the major players. But that doesn't mean the general call for prudence is a hoax. After all, plenty of other folks in tech have been warning us about this for a long time. But for now, both the president and Vice President J.D. Vance have been publicly quite dismissive of the idea of increased AI regulation. Speaking of Skynet, let's talk about space weapons.
1: This is why the United States now has on-orbit space control weapons capable of defending the joint force against hostile adversary action.
0: That was Secretary of the Air Force Troy Menk speaking last week at the annual Air, Space, and Cyber Conference. Here to tell us more about all of this is Lee Billings, the Senior Desk Editor for Physical Science at Scientific American. Thanks for taking the time to chat with us, Lee.
2: Thanks, Rachel. It's good to be here. So what's going on with these weapons in space? Well, first of all, what's really important to remember is that we've probably had weapons in space for a while. And by we, I mean the U.S. I also mean other spacefaring powers like China and Russia. But never before has anyone actually admitted to that. And that was what was so notable about Mink's statement last week, because it suggests that things are heating up out there on the final frontier, so to speak. And there's a lot of other stuff up there that isn't military, that isn't about defense, whether you're thinking of communication satellites or GPS satellites. These things are increasingly integral to everyone's life on Earth and how our economy works around the globe. So you really don't want to have a war kicking off in space if you can help it, because it might disrupt all these other peaceful uses and resources up there. So like pretty much everything that's in space, these things must have been launched by rockets. There are a large number of rocket launches around the world every year that take place for defense purposes. And typically the payloads for those rockets and their trajectories, their mission profiles, are not fully disclosed. There's definitely a lot of cloak and dagger mystery around how exactly or when exactly any given thing went to space and what it does. So, yeah, where exactly are these things in space? And the quick answer is almost anywhere in Earth orbit around our planet. There's low Earth orbit where things like the Hubble Space Telescope or the International Space Station are. There are higher orbits. For instance, there's a very important one called geosynchronous orbit, which is very, very, very, very, very high up. And it's so high, in fact, that the spacecraft up there over any given point of the Earth's surface will be moving in its orbit at the same rate as the Earth turns below it, which means that it is effectively stationary over a point on Earth. And a lot of things that are in geosynchronous orbit are especially strategically valuable for militaries, because they can surveil a big part of the planet underneath them indefinitely. So that's useful for communications, that's useful for monitoring troop movements and things like that. So one thing to note is that in Secretary Mink's statement last week, he did not specify what kinds of weapons we are talking about. He simply said that these are things that are on orbit, so we know they're up there. But besides that, we don't really have a lot of other information. However, one long-standing doctrine of the United States, and presumably also of China and Russia, even though I don't think it's been proclaimed as such, is to minimize the amount of debris that is made from any sort of military activity in space. And that's a very, very important distinction, because if you don't want to create debris, that tells you what these weapons might be like. So for instance, perhaps we're talking about so-called jammers, which is when you overwhelm a satellite with electromagnetic radiation, with radio waves, for instance, and it's no longer able to send or receive communications with the ground or with other satellites. Another option would be a spacecraft that can rendezvous with adversary spacecraft and manipulate it or interact with it in some way. The other option beyond jammers and rendezvous vehicles would be something like a missile or a very high energy laser that could actually shoot something down or break something apart in orbit. But again, because we don't want to create debris, those are generally seen as high risk, kind of last resort types of options, which doesn't mean they don't exist up there. So one thing that's rather interesting about Secretary Mink's statements last Monday is they occurred at this industry conference called the Airspace and Cyber Conference, which took place in Maryland. And on Tuesday, the next day, there were more comments. Chief of Space Operations General Douglas Scheiss, who said, "We've talked about, you know, being able to grapple a satellite and move it to a different orbit. I think at this point we're trying to say we also need capabilities to not only defend the joint force from space-enabled attack, but defend our assets," end quote. So he was also talking about it. And then the following day, last Wednesday, we had General Dan Kane, the chairman of the Joint Chiefs of Staff, telling the audience that the U.S. military must be, quote, prepared to fight, endure, and win from the seabed to cislunar space, which means including on and around the moon. So what's next is, this is a full court press we're seeing from this one conference. We're seeing multiple senior officials all saying the same sort of thing, which is a very clear signal to our adversaries, but also our allies, that the U.S. is, I guess, kind of taking the kid gloves off or is ready to escalate as need be in space. And the reason why this is happening is, again, because space is becoming more and more important.

In the Journal of Geophysical Research, Earth Surface, scientists report that shrimp-like creatures known as sandhoppers are small, but when it comes to shoveling sand, very mighty. Picture a stretch of sandy coastline, Isla Vista Beach in California to be precise, and imagine a patch of sand 3 feet long. According to this new study, about 21,450 little critters in the genus Megalorchestia are bustling around that space. And every night, as they dig homes for themselves and kick displaced sand up to the surface, they collectively shovel about 110 pounds of the stuff. That's about 16 half-gallon sandcastle buckets for reference. In the 15.5 miles of beach that stretch along the area, the researchers estimate, the tiny creatures displace 310 tons of dry sand every day. Why do we care about these scuttling sandhoppers? They're a reminder that our favorite sandy beaches are complex ecosystems, and that too much human interference can mess with the natural ebb and flow. That's all for this week's News Roundup. We'll be back on Wednesday to talk about the internet's hottest new wellness trend, poop maxing. Science Quickly is produced by me, Rachel Feltman, along with Fonda Mwangi, Allison Rogers, and Jeff Delvisio. This episode was edited by Alex Segura. Mariel Issa and Aaron Shattuck fact-check our show. Our theme music was composed by Dominic Smith. Subscribe to Scientific American for more up-to-date and in-depth science news. For Scientific American, this is Rachel Feltman. Have a great week.

This is Take Two Movie Review. I'm Kim Lowe. This week, a big heaping of nostalgia. For a movie so heavy on that, Practical Magic 2 may be best enjoyed by those who don't know the original 1998 movie. This is because the lessons of the original seem mostly missed in this ultimately unnecessary sequel. Nearly 30 years after the original release, Nicole Kidman and Sandra Bullock are back as the witchy Owen sisters, Jillian and Sally. Also returning are Stockard Channing and Diane Wiest as the eccentric aunts who raised the sisters after they were orphaned as children, though sadly they are underused. As it turns out, the original leads aren't all that's back. So is the infamous family curse that leads to the death of anyone who loves an Owens woman. Sally is once again a widow, and her two daughters, Kylie and Antonia, are grown, albeit at least a decade younger than they should be given the timeline. The curse has resulted in Kylie's first true love being hit by a car and ending up in a coma. If this sounds similar to the first one, that's because it is. Despite some new characters and even setting part of the story in England, Practical Magic 2 feels paint by numbers with little added to the mythos. Indeed, even a midnight margarita scene that seems like it should be evocative of nostalgia just feels kind of tired. However, the chemistry between Kidman and Bullock is as strong as ever, and the theme of sisterly love is one of the film's few strong points, along with some practical movie magic rather than CGI. Those looking for a movie that portrays women saving and supporting each other without a man swooping in for the rescue may be willing to put up with the cheese and actually enjoy it. Those looking for a more impactful cinematic experience should probably keep looking. This has been Take Two Movie Review. I'm Kim Lowe. Catch up with us at TakeTwoMovieReview.com and feed us back on our channel on YouTube.

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3: Two guests, a climate scientist and a climate prisoner. Deep content, here we go. He left studies on civil disobedience to practice it. Roger Hallam was a founder of Extinction Rebellion in 2018. More recently, Hallam received a historic 5-year prison sentence. He was accused of planning to block a major British highway to protest damage to the atmosphere. While incarcerated in Her Majesty's Prison Wayland, Hallam wrote a book, Suicide: The Political and Legal Implications of Creating Endless Mass Death. With the help of Robin Boardman and a preface by Chris Hedges, the book was published in January 2026. Just a year earlier, the Supreme

0: supposedly dangerous climate activist, wrote a passionate defense for nonviolent action. In answer to Swedish author Andreas Malm, Hallam's book is called How to Blow Up a Society, The Derangement of Left Fascism. Here to talk about it all is Roger Hallam from the UK. Roger, welcome to Radio EcoShock.
1: Hi, yeah, thanks for having me on.
0: You left two of the most prestigious institutes of higher education to act and to organize. Why, Roger?
1: Well, because there's a real world out there, and the real world is saying that we're at 1.5 degrees over pre-industrial temperatures, and we're going to most likely hit 2 degrees in the next 10 years. And if we hit 2 degrees, we'll permanently destabilize the Earth systems, which means we're going to have lots of extreme weather events, which will knock onto a world of mass starvation and social collapse. And anyone with a semblance of morality has to act on that sort of information.
0: Yes, in your speeches and writing, you claim 4 billion people could die because of climate change. Where did you get that number, and how do you now use it for climate activism?
1: Well, the British insurance industry, which is obviously, needless to say, a very professional body and an expert in making predictions, made a prediction a year or so ago in a major report on the climate that at 3 degrees Celsius, at least 4 billion people would die, and at 2 degrees, 2 billion people would. Obviously, it's a prediction, which means it isn't necessarily going to happen. But the main point is that a major reputable social institution has said that we're facing the prospect of the equivalent of 40 to 80 World War IIs as we approach mid-century, and that's the level of mass death that is being proposed that we move into by the elites who refuse to slash carbon emissions.
0: So you set up the 4 Billion Dead Project.
1: Yeah, I read the report actually while I was in prison, but it seemed to me like that would be the obvious name for the next Extinction Rebellion, if you see what I mean. You know, when I co-founded Extinction Rebellion, a lot of people gave us a really hard time because they said, you know, you can't talk about extinction, it's too scary, and you can't talk about rebellion because it's too radical. But obviously, you know, we created the world's largest climate movement on the basis of those two words. I think the thing that mobilizes people is the truth of the situation. Obviously, some people get put off by the truth, but lots of other people want to know what the truth is because they like to feel that they're adults and not being treated like children by the media, and they want to know the situation. The situation is, if we don't rebel, we're facing extinction, and extinction manifests itself through half the world's population starving to death or dying through war and disease. And it's not just the insurance industry. There's a whole bunch of scientific papers now that talk about billions of people's lives being destroyed or dying in the next 80 years as we pass these thresholds of climate chaos.
0: At first, endless mass death does sound overdramatic, but then we've got a study published in Nature Medicine that estimated over 60,000 heat-related deaths across Europe just in 2022. And then Lancet Countdown reports 500,000 heat-related deaths globally every year right now. So, Roger, are we already sleepwalking our way into this endless mass death as the planet heats up?
1: Yes, well, that's why I call my book Suicide, because it's an act of suicide. It's not an act of one group killing another group. It's a matter of one group killing another group and thereby killing itself. So this is, you know, the important thing to understand is we're endlessly trying to, get our heads around what's happening in terms of what's happened in the past. But the past is not really a very good guide for the near future, because we're dealing with something that is going to create mass death. That mass death is effectively going to go on forever, in so much as CO2 stays in the atmosphere for hundreds and thousands of years. And it potentially leads to human extinction, because once you've triggered the feedback systems, which arguably has already happened, then you can actually stop the process and you get a runaway climate change. It takes us to levels of heat and chaos, which cannot sustain human civilization. So that's the main scenario. You know, it's a bit of an obscene discussion to say whether how likely it is, because given there's a non-trivial likelihood that this is going to happen, then it's essential to take that situation seriously and act in a way that's appropriate to the reality that we're presented with.
0: Can we squeeze in a quick introduction and plug for the Just Stop Oil campaign? Tell us about that project.
1: Well, in the UK, there's just been a series of large civil disobedience movements because, you know, unsurprisingly, many people don't want this fate to happen to their children and their children's children and all the rest of it. So mass civil disobedience is the obvious response in a Western democracy. And after Extinction Rebellion, not much happened for a while because of COVID, but coming out of COVID, there was a campaign called Insulate Britain that involved sitting on motorways, and it got 80% name recognition within 2 weeks and transformed the issue of insulation, which is the number one way to reduce carbon emissions, as it happens. It propelled that into the national conversation. So it was extremely successful, and the major political parties changed their policies on insulation. And then what grew out of that was Just Stop Oil, which, you know, as it says on the tin, is a campaign to prevent the additional exploration and extraction of oil around the UK land and waters. And several thousand people were arrested during that campaign. And then the British regime, climate regime, as it was, or fossil fuel regime, as you might call it, decided enough was enough, and they started putting people in prison for year-long sentences. And I don't know the exact number, but it's about 200 people have been imprisoned now on these long sentences. And I suppose 4 billion dead is the next iteration. But that's an entirely legal organisation. It's not going to engage in civil disobedience. But as people go through that process, they may well decide that that's the appropriate thing to do, and that will be organised spontaneously, as it were, in the future, because it's not possible to organise civil disobedience in most Western countries anymore without getting banged up.
0: Yes, I'll get back more to the alleged British justice system in just a minute, but I first want to get to one of the cornerstones of your, I won't call it a philosophy, but of your writings and of your speaking, and that is that violent rebellion is not the answer. But I have to say, in history, some violent rebellions were successful in terms of regime change and social change. The French, Russian, and Chinese revolutions were all violent. How can you rule that out with the future of climate for the whole world at stake?
1: Yeah, well, you know, what you're saying basically confuses 2 points. The first point is, if you are running a campaign or a revolt against a regime, you, to a certain extent, have the agency to decide whether you are going to maintain nonviolent discipline or whether you're going to go down the rabbit hole of engaging in violence, right? So in that particular context, you have a choice. It's not like something's happened. It hasn't happened yet. You're deciding what to do. So when you decide what to do, if you're going to be rational and effective, then you choose the option which is most likely to lead to success. And as many of your listeners will probably know, there was a major study in this, and there's been a bunch of studies that shows that civil disobedience in the revolts of the last 100 years has been twice as likely to succeed as violence. But neither violence nor nonviolence works all the time. I think the stats are in a set of 300 different revolts and revolutions and such like, and nonviolence was effective in creating success in 54% and the violence in 25%. And because the set was so large, it's 300, and the gap was so big, then it's a no-brainer from a rational point of view that you should engage in nonviolence because you're more likely to win or not. Now, that analysis is perfectly compatible with the rather banal observation that some violent episodes of revolt or revolution do succeed. Well, obviously they do, because we've just said 25% of the time they do. The issue isn't whether they succeed or not. The issue is whether they're more likely to succeed than non-violence. And obviously, as I've said, because the analysis includes a large set and the gap is so big, 25% to 54%, then obviously it becomes a no-brainer before you consider various psychological and philosophical analyses, as you might say. The other thing to bear in mind is that success, of course, is a subjective description, in so much as you can say that getting hold of the regime is successful, but it's pretty obvious that that's not the criteria. The criteria is to take control of the state and introduce a progressive equal society and democracy. And the fact of the matter is only 5% of successful inverted commas, violent rebellions or civil wars lead to established democratic conditions within 5 years. 95% of the time they regress into violence or social collapse or civil war. So you're only looking at five in a hundred successful violent revolutions. I think there's basically been enough without, one hand over the last 100 years. So that's like the rational case, as it were. Well, what I'm saying in my book on how to blow up a society is that humans aren't particularly persuaded by rationality, important as it is. So the strategy to maintain nonviolent discipline in our revolutionary movements has to be based upon a deeper philosophy of life, which involves recognizing that people respond to recognition and attention and love rather than violence. And the key mechanism through which we improve the world is by bringing that relational quality, as it were, into all our relations. There's no reason to think that introducing violent relations into the world is going to produce anything other than violent outcomes, of course. That's a quick summary of the second book.
0: Well, yes, we don't want to end up with just getting a Napoleon or a Stalin out of our revolution. We want something much more from it. Could you talk to us about the sociologist Erica Chenoweth?
1: Yes, well, she was the Harvard researcher that did this seminal work, Why Civil Resistance Works, which involved doing a detailed study of 300 revolts and civil resistance and rebellion sort of episodes since 1904 and 2005, I think. She and her colleagues looked at 300 case studies and then made an assessment of how nonviolent they were and an assessment of how successful they were. And obviously there's a certain subjectivity in making those assessments, but when you're dealing with such a large set and it produces such a large difference in success and failure, then any reasonable person has to conclude that nonviolence as a matter of statistical probability is more likely to be successful in civil resistance episodes than violence. And, we don't need to go into all the details here, but, hopefully needless to say, introducing any element of violence into a system doesn't actually add to the probability it'll be successful. There's substantive evidence that introducing violence into a nonviolent campaign actually undermines the success probability.
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0: There's barely a left-wing movement or history in North America compared to Europe, so it's hard for some of our listeners to understand your argument against left fascism. What are you talking about?
1: What I'm saying is, on the left, and also in, liberal spaces as well, over the last 200 years, there's been a sort of irrational, fascistic interest in using violence in order to achieve political ends. And as I've said, this is nonsense, in the sense that empirically the work has been done. It doesn't improve society. It creates a repetition of the violent cycles, which people revolt about in the first place. So my general proposition is the reason why people on the left are interested in violence isn't to do with a factual analysis, because obviously we know where that leads. But it's more, what it provides is more of a psychological function for those people, that it gives them a sense of control and power. And the desire for control and power, as we all know, is the core motivation between any form of fascism, the idea of subjecting or subverting morality to the desire for domination. And this is, I argue, is the primary motivation, which is also why most violent left movements tend to be dominated by young men and remain very secretive and have a high level of hierarchy and interpersonal abuse, as you might say.
0: In Canada, an environmentally worried man named Weibo Ludwig was sentenced to 18 months in jail for blowing up a series of gas facilities. He acted only after years of protest about gas well emissions and miscarriages, including in his own family, and that concern was later borne out by scientific study. 18 months for blowing up infrastructure, and you got 5 years for just talking about stopping cars on a freeway? Please explain the British justice system.
1: Well, what I think we need to understand is justice systems exist in a context, and when the Liberal state is not existentially threatened or substantially threatened by a revolt, then the Liberal state will maintain liberal standards, as you might say, you know, of justice, like evidence and a certain restraint in terms of incarcerating people. But in a context where a state is participating in the genocide of its people through maintaining the levels of carbon emissions we now have, then that, as a sociological and ethical sort of prediction, means many people will revolt in a fairly substantial way by blocking infrastructure. And that is a threat to the state. And the religion of the state is basically Hobbes. What Hobbes said is any level of violence is justified in order to maintain the state. Of course, the problem is that, from a Hobbesian point of view, is what happens when the people who run the state are so mad or overcome with their power that they actually destroy the state, which obviously is what is happening now. So the paradox, you know, just to slide off your question for a minute, but what I say in, you know, the suicide book is there's a deep irrationality even within the Hobbesian point of view. Just to explain again, the Hobbesian point of view is the state is an end in itself and it's justified in using whatever levels of repression to maintain itself. The weakness of the argument is internal to the position, which is what happens when the people that run the state are destroying the state. But then the logic reverses, of course, and the rebels become the people who should use whatever means necessary in order to take over the state from those who will destroy it. So there's a sort of schizophrenic sort of pathology in the culture of the law enforcement agencies in Western states going forwards, because they know that their regimes are leading to the destruction of their societies. And yet, obviously, they are being told to put people in prison and administrate that whole process. You know, that's the situation going forward. So states which treat climate protesters, as they like to call them, leniently, are only doing that, I would argue, because the movements aren't strong enough to challenge the state, but when you do challenge the state, the state will do whatever it takes to defend itself, as it were. So we all broadly expected this in the UK, given the British government's incapable of, you know, telling the people the truth of what's going to be happening, you know, with AMOC and all the rest of it. That's our analysis, I suppose.
0: Has the state or court put any limits on your freedom of speech or right to activism as we are speaking?
1: Yeah, I'm on the license for another 2 years, so it won't surprise listeners to know that, you know, I can't make any propositions about any specific acts of civil disobedience, and I don't intend to. But obviously, from a free expression point of view, I'm allowed to express opinions about the way the world is and what should or shouldn't happen in general terms. But yeah, when I got out of prison, I did get quite a draconian set of limitations, and I lived in a hostel for half a year, which is a sort of halfway prison, as you might say. But now I'm out, so I'm, you know, very much involved in putting the truth out there, as is my, you would hope, something I have liberty to do.
0: Despite the title, Mom's book, How to Blow Up a Pipeline, was sold on Amazon in the U.S. In 2022, there was a feature film about it. We later learned the FBI issued advisories to energy operators regarding the book's contents. Mom was not banned, and meanwhile, executives of big oil and gas get to keep the heat profits and they never get punished. What kind of a system organizes to censor and jail the most peaceful first responders?
1: Well, again, it comes back to an issue of power. I mean, the fundamental basic analysis of civil resistance and the traditions of civil disobedience boils down to one sentence, which is entrenched power will not respond to conventional political methods. And entrenched power basically means power which has no intention of giving up that power. So the obvious example here is, you know, the white racist in southern United States in the 1960s. They had no intention to give up power, and the right analysis was lobbying them and, you know, going to talk to them and all the rest of it wasn't going to work. What was going to work was a systematic campaigns of civil disobedience, which, as we know, you know, were substantially successful, not totally, of course, but they worked because this is the optimal strategy when you're dealing with entrenched power. Obviously, sometimes you're not dealing with entrenched power, you know. Maybe it's not such an important issue for the elites and they'll negotiate and you can do a conventional campaign. I've got nothing against doing conventional campaigns in principle. I'm just making the rather banal observation that when people's whole status and power is based upon the fossil fuel economy, it shouldn't surprise anyone that they will use whatever means necessary to try and maintain that power. And that's why we failed, because the liberals in the climate movement have failed to see, or chosen not to see, that the only effective strategy going forwards is forms of civil resistance, not conventional campaigning.
0: In your past work, Roger, you've written about swarming and mass disruption. How does your book, How to Blow Up a Society, develop those ideas into some sort of blueprint for structural change rather than just policy shifts?
1: Well, yeah, I mean, the mechanics of civil resistance are sort of embarrassingly straightforward. You know, people, from a material point of view, a critical mass of people go to the capital city or major cities, and they stay there day after day, usually for 2 or 3 weeks, sometimes a lot longer, of course, but sometimes shorter. So we saw the material strategy, as it were, fairly recently. 100,000 people went to Delhi and, you know, with someone on hunger strike, and they demanded the resignation of the education minister. So this sort of thing happens in different countries around the world, I would say, probably every 3 to 6 months, right? Something happens somewhere. There was a mass mobilization, for instance, in Albania recently, which I don't know if it's totally won, but it's certainly delayed, you know, a big development that Trump's son or nephew or something like that was going to be involved in. But to come to your question, I think the question of a cultural revolution, as you might want to call it, or might not, is actually a lot more complicated. And so I'm not pretending I have the last word on the matter, of course. But in my view, the major issue here is to create some sort of praxis out of all the thinking and theory and meditation there is on a culture that isn't embedded in capitalist orientations. In other words, you know, there's lots of New Age writers and there's lots of personal growth people and there's lots of therapy people and spiritual people, Buddhists and Christians and philosophers. And they're all saying broadly the same thing, that in order to create a culture which doesn't commit suicide, it has to be a culture that's embedded in the reality that we're part of nature and nature is part of us, both in a very practical material sense and obviously in a more mystical or spiritual sense. The problem here is writing books about it and, dare I say, you know, doing interviews about it, obviously isn't going to have any effect because it's not connected with the material struggle. And there's a guy called Gramsci initially, an Italian Marxist, who made this point in the 1930s, said there's no point being detached intellectuals. The intellectuals have to become what's called organic intellectuals. They actually have to become factory workers. And he said this not because, you know, that would enable the intellectuals to understand what a worker's life was like because they'd sort of see it, but also because they lived it, they actually became a lot more emotionally intelligent about what it is to be oppressed and such like. And I think the big problem with this big spiritual revolution that so many people talk about, which is obviously, you know, obviously necessary for us to create a new, you know, more balanced culture, is it's not going to happen unless it's embedded in various episodes of struggle. And what I mean by that, I mean, you know, there's a number of different ways this can go. For instance, you can have weekends where people consider their moral responsibilities, but also learn from various wisdom traditions how to be detached and humble and in service and, you know, connected with nature and all the rest of it. But it's done in the context of struggle, and this is the point, right? Because it's through struggle that you actually realize the importance of what you believe, and then you become connected to it, and then, of course, you become stronger and more resilient, which obviously helps us to win. So for me, it's not like one thing juxtaposed against the other. It's not like the material strategy over there, you know, people go over with instrumental attitudes, we're going to go into Washington or Chicago or Vancouver and stay there. It's not that plus, you know, the weekends to learn yoga or whatever. What needs to happen is you need to have a weekend to learn yoga that then leads to you going to sit in the road. And this is, of course, what the original vision of nonviolence was, as outlined by Gandhi. And this has got a little bit lost in the secular postmodern period since 1989. But what Gandhi was saying, as many people know, what has generally been forgotten, is that unless you work on yourself spiritually, in other words, unless you go through a process of self-purification, then not only are you not actually living in truth, but also you're going to be massively ineffectual because you'll either burn out or you'll turn to violence, both of which, obviously, from a practical point of view, undermine the potentiality of creating a more sane future. That's the basic theory, as you might say, of it. And I think one of the main ways in which this process can be turbocharged potentially is through a lot more people resisting to the point that they go to prison. Because prison, for a lot of people, obviously not for everyone, is a deeply spiritual experience because you confront your helplessness and despair and your mortality and your finitude and all the rest of it. And as we all know, when you consider those things, people start to think about more spiritual themes, as you might call them. And that gives them a lot more rounded view of the point of their life and what it is to be good. And then that feeds into the culture of the movement once people come out of prison. Because a lot of people, of course, you know, a lot of interviews go, oh dear, you went to prison, Roger, you know, what a terrible experience. It is, you know, pure materialist determinism. You know, it's like the material world affects you and you don't have any choice in how you respond to it. Which, of course, empirically speaking, is bollocks, right? You know, there's massive evidence that people grow through hardship, and most, if not all, of our wisdom traditions and spiritual traditions make the same point, that you get closer to God and what have you through our hardship, you know, not despite it, but because of it. And this is the paradigm shift that needs to happen in the movements, is this fusion between the material and the spiritual, but also that manifests itself through the experience of suffering and hardship, producing spiritual and political growth.
0: Yes, the Quakers in the UK who brought us the freedom to organize and to meet were willing to go to prison and went to prison. We're going to have to wrap it up there, Roger. From the United Kingdom, we've been speaking with the famous activist and academic and author Roger Hallam. His latest two books are How to Blow Up a Society, The Derangement of Left Fascism, and Suicide, The Political and Legal Implications of Endless Mass Death. You can find links to follow up more in my show blog at ecoshock.org. Roger, thank you so much. It was a pleasure to finally connect with you.
1: Can I just thank you and also your audience and for everything people in your audience are doing? I'm sure many people are doing really amazing work. I'm part of something called 4 Billion Dead, and hopefully you'll put a link to it. It's about to start in Canada and Australia and the United States as well, in Europe. So hopefully it's going to be a new international mobilization similar to XR. Who knows?
0: I will put links to that, to Extinction Rebellion, to Just Stop Oil, to the whole works, so people can follow up and get connected with it.
1: Fantastic. Thanks very much.
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0: Extreme rainfall events just keep coming. Nagoya, Japan got 4.1 inches, 104 millimeters of rain in a single hour. In July, Ottawa, Canada got 6.6 inches, 167 millimeters in 5 hours. Edmonton, Alberta flooded, not what anybody expected. And parts of New York and New England were drowned with 5 to 8 inches of rain, 125 to 200 millimeters. These big rain events are shocking and costly for folks who live there. Are we getting to the point where almost anywhere could flood? And is it climate change? Let's find out. Our guest is Dr. Haley Fowler. She's a world-recognized expert in extreme precipitation and global warming. Haley is professor of climate change impacts at UK's Newcastle University. She publishes papers, edits journals, and digs into the wet side of climate change. From Newcastle, Haley Fowler, welcome to Radio EcoShock.
4: Hi, nice to be here.
0: Hello. Well, you published your thesis on climate change and water resources in the year 2000. What seems new now in the field in the last few years?
4: Yeah, gosh, a long time ago now, 26 years ago. That takes me back. It's interesting because I think when I did my PhD and when I really thought about the research in my thesis, which was actually looking at the dry side of climate change, actually not the wet side, it was just starting out, actually. So I was probably one of the first people to do proper climate change impact studies. And what I did for my thesis was to look at how drought and water resource drought, in particular in the UK, was being affected by climate variability and by climate change, and particularly looking at water resources in a sort of northern part of the UK called Yorkshire, and particularly with respect to a drought in 1995-96 that basically had huge issues with a lack of rainfall. They'd run out of water in part of the region and they had to use 700 tankers per day to actually move water from one part of the region to the other. So it was a bit of a crisis in water supply. And obviously we're seeing that again this year, not the tankers, but we have seen restrictions and failures of water supply in the UK again this year. But I think that at the time it was almost like a novelty. Climate change was going to come at some point in the future. We could see the implications and the sort of signature of climate change was starting to be seen a little bit, and we were starting to think about what methods we could use to examine the impacts. But really, it wasn't something that we were experiencing every day, and I think the difference between then and now is really that we only need to look outside our window and we can actually see the massive changes that are occurring every year and those more frequent and more intense extreme weather events, not just droughts, but you know, the wet bits as well, the floods, the extreme rainfall, and the other things that we're now experiencing from our warming climate.
0: Yes, it seems these days there are broad blocks of drought in some places and then stupidly intense rain in others. Why is the rainfall not more evenly distributed?
4: Yeah, that's a good question. The atmosphere, I suppose, doesn't work like that, particularly in the mid-latitudes where most of the US is located, most of Europe as well. The main weather events come from the jet, so a system that's really driven by the temperature difference between the equator and the poles. That temperature difference drives this jet stream, which you'll all have heard of, or your listeners will have heard of. And what happens is that it delivers sequences of wet and dry periods, and particularly in the summer when it's weaker, because that temperature difference between the equator and the poles is much weaker in the summer, and it's actually getting even weaker. It becomes less strong. It becomes what we call in the scientific world more meridional, and that actually means it meanders more. So if you imagine like a river, it's got more bends in it, and it's starting to wiggle around much more. And actually what that does is it traps high-pressure systems that cause very dry weather and heat waves in one place for a long time, but it also traps the opposite, which are wet weather systems that cause floods and lots of rainfall in one place to be stuck in one place for a long time. So we've got kind of this, our weather system anyway produces this variability, but actually it's becoming more exacerbated by climate change as well.
0: Newly released science suggests up to 40% of the Earth's land surface could become dry lands, more or less in permanent drought. If a warmer atmosphere can hold more moisture, does that suggest other parts of the world must certainly become much wetter?
4: Yeah, funnily enough, I had an email from a member of the public about something like this the other day, probably just last week. She was having an argument with her family about why it doesn't get wetter everywhere, pretty much the exact question you're asking. Basically, moisture has to come from somewhere, yeah? So the interior of continents tends to be fairly dry, but you've got to bring moisture in from evaporation. That can come either from massive forests, like the Amazon rainforest has its own kind of circulation system that brings moisture inland as it recirculates and then keeps raining and then evaporating and then transferring inland. But the other way, of course, is to bring moisture in from the oceans. And so as you go further and further into the continental interiors, you tend to get drier conditions and these permanent dry areas. And then as well, as they heat up, perhaps with warming, you basically get more evaporation from these areas and therefore then become drier than they were in the past. At the same time, we've got increasing water vapour in the atmosphere. You know, that's something that's been measured. That's to do with the fact that the atmosphere's warmer and we also get more evaporation from the oceans, which are much warmer than they used to be because of this extra heat that's been brought in through the extra fossil fuels that we're burning and global warming. And so together, those actually mean that the atmosphere can hold much more moisture and that water vapour in the atmosphere is increasing. You know, you've got this kind of irony in a warming climate, really, where the dry regions tend to get drier on average and the wet regions tend to get wetter.
0: Yes, the news in the American West and Southern Europe was about drought. The last 5 years, though, in the UK set records for the wettest winters in a country known for rain. A string of storms, extreme rains and floods popped up in places not seen before. Is this natural variability or is there a new pattern for UK rain?
4: A researcher in my group has recently done quite a few studies exactly on this topic, looking at how winter rainfall is changing in our measurements and observations in the sort of historic climate across the whole of Europe, actually, not just the UK. And yes, winters are getting wetter. And what we've done is we've taken away the influence of natural variability because, of course, weather varies day to day, right? And the way we've done this is we've used these things called weather patterns that basically tell you the kind of average weather over the whole of Europe. And it tells you where, you know, whether it's a big storm that's happening or whether it's quite a high pressure system. And we've got a set of these different weather patterns that we use to characterize the weather over Europe. And so what we do is we remove the effects of this weather variability, and then we can actually look at what's happening beyond that weather variability. And what we found is that winter rainfall is increasing, and that component of winter rainfall that has increased since about 1980 due to warming and the warming atmosphere is about 10%. Increase. So it's increased by about 10% since 1980. It's increased by a little bit more than that if you actually add in the effect of changes in the frequency of some of these very wet weather patterns as well, which is what we call dynamic climate variability. That means that we're getting about 3 million more Olympic swimming pools worth of water every winter now in the UK than we did in the 1980s. And it's not something that's just a UK thing. It's happening across the whole of Northern Europe as well. And so this winter wetting pattern is basically directly attributable to global warming.
0: Flash floods can pop up almost anywhere. It doesn't have to be in the damp UK. You co-authored a study on the strange 2024 floods in the United Arab Emirates and Oman. Those are desert regions. What happened there, and do we know why?
4: Yeah, so that was quite an unusual event, actually. And the reason we were interested in doing that study was more about trying to come up with better ways of actually forecasting these events, obviously to save lives ultimately, but to also perhaps try to protect property and businesses from these flash floods if you can prepare beforehand. And we were interested in trying to bring additional diagnostics into our forecast models. But the event itself was interesting because it's the type of event that we normally see much, much further north, actually. And we've seen a number of these events over Europe in recent years and other parts of the world as well. And they're exactly what I was talking about earlier on, actually, that you get this kind of very meandering jet stream. You get these low pressures that the jet stream becomes so meandering that this low gets almost stuck in the bell-shaped curve, if you like, at the bottom of the meander. And then sometimes it becomes cut off, what we call cut off from the jet. And what it does then is it sits in one place for a long time. And that is what happened with Storm Daniel in 2023, for example, Storm Boris, the German floods in 2021, but also the Valencia floods we saw in 2024. And it's also what happened in Dubai as well. So it was very much quite a mid-latitude system, actually, which had been pushed a bit further south. Seems to be happening more often recently, perhaps because of climate change. These systems are being pushed further north and further south. But it's an unusual system to have in Dubai, and it was very much a sort of stationary cut-off low.
0: I've covered long droughts, sometimes years long, which end not with a slow build-up of replenishing rain, but with a deluge that sits on drought-hardened land like new lakes. That happened in East Africa after the three-year drought up to 2023. Then exceptional rains flooded Somalia, Ethiopia, and Kenya. Why do droughts often end with a bang rather than a restorative return of rain?
4: Yeah, it's interesting. We also saw this. It's the 50th anniversary this year in the UK it was until this year the biggest drought and heatwave event that we'd ever experienced in the UK, the 1976 heatwave and drought. And interestingly, that event prolonged, you know, into August, and then in September, at the end of August, I think it was the bank holiday weekend, we had suddenly these torrential downpours and huge floods everywhere. And it happens again and again and again, doesn't it? I think there's a few reasons this happens. I mean, the physical reason is because actually you get those prolonged drought conditions because of these high-pressure blocks that just sit over one place for a long time. And part of that is to do with this kind of stationarity, and we call them quasi-stationary systems. The jet stream sustains these. They get stuck in one place for a long time. And I think it's to do as well with the feedback from the ever-drying land surface conditions that makes these stay in one place. Eventually, they do break down, though. And when they do break down, they tend to go with a bang. And that's partly because there's lots of energy available. If you imagine this huge high pressure has been sat over somewhere for a long, long time. It's got very dry. It's very hot normally. And that hot weather produces a lot of rising air and instability in the air. And then as the block breaks down, probably won't go into the complications of how that happens, but, you know, it's to do with Rossby waves and all sorts of other things in the atmosphere. You get the block suddenly decides to move out of the way, and you get some kind of moisture comes in. And that moisture gets lifted up really rapidly because you've got this unstable air and these hot conditions. And that obviously causes big floods. And those tend to be really torrential downpours, and they're exactly the types of downpours that we're actually trying to better forecast with our sort of new model that we tested out in Dubai.
0: 2024 is known as the hottest year on record, at least so far. Less well known, it was one of the wettest years with record-breaking extreme precipitation events across the globe. Is there a direct relationship between extreme heat and extreme rainfall in a particular year, or are these events more driven by the slow increases in global mean temperatures over decades?
4: It's both, really. A warmer atmosphere itself caused by our burning of fossil fuels and the increased concentration of greenhouse gases, and particularly carbon dioxide in the atmosphere. That warmer atmosphere can hold more moisture, so it tends to, you know, the water vapor is increasing, and when it rains, it tends to be more intense and wetter. But you also have, at the synoptic scale, at the sort of more European or scale or something like that, you do have interactions between heat and rainfall as well. And again, it's I keep talking about the same things, but it's related to these high-pressure systems, low-pressure systems being coupled actually into this system, and often feed off one another. And within sort of between the two, you quite often get these very high-intensity rainfall events as well, these convective thunderstorm-like events that don't just bring rainfall, actually. They often bring hail, they often bring lightning and those kind of things too. And then on top of that, you've got natural climate variability as well. So, for example, at the moment, we've got a super El Niño emerging in the Pacific Ocean. Now, that obviously causes much drier conditions in certain parts of the world. So we can expect a weakening or a failure of the monsoon in Asia. So drought conditions in India, China, Australia. And then on the other side of the Pacific, in the US, South America as well, you can expect much wetter conditions down that seaboard and more atmospheric rivers, more moisture, just generally wetter conditions. It also translates through to Europe as well, and we get much wetter winters associated with El Niño. So it's very much a mixture of these kind of natural cycles and the warming signal on top, but it manifests differently at global and local scales as well.
0: Yes, I was going to ask you about atmospheric rivers. It seems we're hearing more about them. I don't know whether it's because the public is becoming more aware of them or because there are more of them, but they seem to be a big factor.
4: Yeah, I think it's probably a bit of both, you know. So they do appear to be, well, are they happening more often? They're certainly causing more impact, right? So I think that there is evidence that they're becoming stronger. We're getting more impactful atmospheric rivers every year. Certainly the last few years that I've been looking at reviewing extreme rainfall events around the world, we've seen a series of really major atmospheric rivers, obviously over in the US. We've seen a number of atmospheric rivers hitting the UK and other parts of Northern Europe as well. And the intensification of these systems is certainly a climate change signal, and that's to do with this warmer atmosphere and more moisture in the atmosphere, and also to do with the fact they can pick up more moisture from the warmer oceans as well. Some years you get a lot of atmospheric rivers, like this year, because of El Niño, you can expect to get a lot of atmospheric rivers on the western seaboard of the US, for example. And we can expect in the UK to get a lot of atmospheric rivers as well because of El Niño, but other years you might not do.
0: A small town in Yorkshire or Tennessee might be flooded in 24 hours, while nearby cities are not. Scientific studies are generally done with very large grids. Can climate models cope with local but still devastating downfalls? Maybe we'll miss this damaging aspect of climate change because the targets are so small and local.
4: Yeah, so this is something that myself and a collaborator at the UK Met Office, Professor Lizzie Kendon, have been working on for, nearly 20 years, I suppose, now. We had the idea of, yeah, you're quite right. So the normal climate models that we run are really coarse resolution. They have grid cells of about, highest resolution ones are probably 50 kilometers by 50 kilometers or something like that. You know, the resolution of a thunderstorm is probably 2 by 2 kilometers. So what we had the idea of doing back in the 2008 or so is to actually take a weather forecast model, and something we use for forecasting these types of thunderstorm type extremes at local and regional scales, and running it as a climate model. We forced it with greenhouse gases. We looked at what it showed for future projections, and it was marvelous, really, I suppose, the results. It's one of those nice times in science where you have an idea and actually it works. It doesn't always. But, you know, we went from being able to say nothing about how these types of systems might change in the future because we just couldn't simulate them, to actually having pretty good information actually about how these types of systems might change in the future in terms of both their frequency and their intensity. And really, there's loads of these types of models now. They're called convection-permitting climate models. They run at very high resolutions of about 2 kilometre resolution. They can simulate these very heavy thunderstorm-type rainfall events, and they're able to capture the sort of changes we've seen in the observed climate as well, which is really good in terms of the rate of change, which, again, some of the coarser resolution models really underestimate the rate of change in some of these extremes. It's good news. We can, you know, it's a nice thing we've managed to make this advance in the science that can really help us try and produce useful information so we can help adapt to these types of events in the future.
0: Speaking of small targets, you also participated in research into short-duration precipitation extremes, sometimes called hourly events. Could you describe one, and how damaging are they, and is there a climate connection?
4: There's lots of examples of these types of events. So one of the biggest examples from the UK, or I suppose it was a prominent example, and actually one of the reasons we decided to try and develop these convection-permitting climate models was the Boscastle flood in 2004. This was basically a series of convective storms, so a line convection, it's called. It's kind of all in a line, right, of these thunderstorms. And they were travelling down this catchment. They basically, yeah, they were really aligned with the catchment and travelled directly down the catchment, but dropped a huge amount of rainfall. I mean, you're talking about rainfall intensities of 30 or 40 millimetres an hour, but there's lots of examples of this, you know, 100 millimetres in an hour. I think the world record for hourly rainfall is 204 millimetres. So you're talking a lot of rain. And these rainstorms came down this catchment, and there was no warning at the time because the weather forecast models couldn't simulate these systems. Luckily, that was the case, actually, because suddenly this wall of water, this kind of huge flash flood, came through the village of Boscastle in Cornwall. People were surprised, but people hadn't gone outside to try and move their cars or try to get somewhere else. And so they were actually safe in buildings. And the flash flood tore through the village, and there were no deaths. I think if there had been warnings in some ways, like, say, the Valencia floods, people would have tried to go out and save property or save their car, for example. And actually, in some ways, it was a good thing that warnings weren't available then. But that's one of the examples of flash flooding in the UK. And the reason, actually, that we decided to develop these new types of climate models.
0: We just saw a terrible example recently in Texas where a flash flood swept away over 100 people. And so they can come up with really no warning. But how are we coming along with predictions and warnings for governments and for the public about extreme rains?
4: Yeah, that was a terrible event in Texas. Really awful. It's a really difficult one. It's difficult. It's not enough to just have an extreme warning. As I say, we're trying to improve the forecasts of these flash floods. But not flash floods, but the actual extreme rainfall that causes those flash floods, so that we can have more accurate forecasts of flash floods. But at the same time, the problem is you can't just put out a warning. You need to have people understand how to behave and what to do and how to respond to that warning, you know, whether they get out of the way. Sometimes, well, I mean, you know, if you're camping on a floodplain next to where it's going to flood, you need to get out of the way, like we just saw in those terrible floods in Nepal. You know, those people just had to get out of the way. There was no other way to avoid disaster. But actually, sometimes it makes more sense to actually shelter in place, to actually stay in a tall building, to not go outside. So I think one of the things that we've been thinking about recently really is, you know, should every location have some kind of flood evacuation plan? You know, we have fire evacuation plans for all buildings. We have fire drills. We all know how to respond and where to go to when there's a fire. But should we have the same sort of system for flash floods, actually? It probably makes a lot of sense. And sometimes it might be that you stay in your building, and other times it might be that you need to get out as fast as you can and go to highland or higher ground. But there's a lot of nuance to when you actually give warnings you know, how soon ahead you give warnings, and what else people need to actually make adequate decisions.
0: Haley, what are you working on these days?
4: Lots of things. So my biggest project at the moment is I've just got

0: actually understand when extreme weather might happen? And can we produce better predictions on kind of a few months ahead to maybe a few years ahead timescales of that, potentially whether an extreme event might happen if it's just a few weeks ahead, or if there are raised risk of extreme weather events and different types of extreme weather events in different parts of the world? And then the idea is to use that framework to think about whether climate models are doing an adequate job and to therefore provide better information for adaptation to these types of extremes. So it's quite an ambitious project. It brings together a huge number of extremely clever scientists around the world, and people like the UN, lots of other partners as well, like reinsurance, insurance, you know, national infrastructure, critical infrastructure operators. I think if it works, it will deliver major advances and hopefully save lives.
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0: No worries. 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
1: Donald Trump embarrassed himself and embarrassed the United States with his handling of Xi Jinping's visit to the White House this week, bending over backwards to accommodate the Chinese leader, doing everything that he could to impress him and win him over, while at the same time, our relationships with places like Canada and Europe have never been worse. Trump is meeting Xi Jinping over at the airbase when he arrives from China rather than waiting at the White House, which is the normal presidential protocol. But Trump wants to look subservient. He wants to impress Xi Jinping. And that was made very clear at the White House this week with the state dinner and the events leading up to it. Xi Jinping, of course, did not display the exact same level of hospitality when Trump decided to visit Beijing back in May. Trump's gesture suggests that he is going to be very conciliatory when negotiating on things like the trade war and crypto regulation, which they were supposed to be discussing this week. It's unclear if they actually got to that stuff or it was all pomp and circumstance, but it seems like it was mostly just pomp and circumstance. So to start out,

we have Donald Trump going out to greet Xi Jinping at the White House. And notice in the video that I'm going to play for you, Donald Trump is incapable of walking in a straight line. He just cannot do it. The red carpet is rolled out for him, so one would think it's pretty easy to walk in a straight line along the carpet, but Donald Trump veers off and he knocks Melania off course in so doing. How come he cannot walk in a straight line?

0: And of course, Trump wasted no time bragging about the granite walkway that he decided to install outside of the White House. I think that the asphalt walkway and driveway was totally fine before, but Donald Trump decided to spend taxpayer dollars on this walkway as another one of his vanity project ideas. He brags about how the walkway can withstand 35,000 pounds of pressure. Yes, that's going to impress Xi Jinping so much. Here he is talking to reporters about how Xi Jinping loves the walkway.
1: We had a great meeting, and he has great interest in granite. He likes granite. He's an expert on stone, aside from many other things, and he loves good granite. Thank you very much.
0: Yes, of course, Xi Jinping, an expert on granite. You know, they really should have went to New Hampshire as part of this state visit, the Granite State, because then Xi Jinping would feel right at home about it. He knows so much about granite. Then we have Trump showing off the presidential walk of fame that he decided to install last year. Outside of the Oval Office, he has this gallery of portraits that show all of the former presidents. And instead of Joe Biden's photo, he has a black and white photo of an auto pen. The idea that, oh, Joe Biden wasn't actually president. He just governed by auto pen for 4 years. And Trump is there acting like this is so funny. Xi Jinping apparently feels like he has to go along and laugh along with it too. So here is Trump and Xi Jinping laughing at the auto pen picture. And keep in mind, Joe Biden right now is dealing with stage 4 cancer. So this is as disrespectful as it gets. It's the same routine every time, right? This thing has been installed for like a year now, so whenever he does an interview on Fox News or whatever, he's showing off the auto pen picture and he thinks it's laugh out loud funny every single time. I gotta say, it's an old joke at this point, and obviously completely disrespectful given everything that Joe Biden is dealing with right now. It would be disrespectful regardless, but the fact that you're making fun of someone who has stage 4 cancer right now and by all accounts is not doing well, it just tells you what kind of person Donald Trump is. And then we have Donald Trump showing off the helipad because, yes, this is another thing that Xi Jinping is going to be tremendously impressed by, Donald Trump's new helipad that he decided to install in the White House grounds for the new generation of Marine One helicopters. This is supposed to really impress Xi Jinping.
1: Talk about Taiwan. We had a great meeting.
0: You know, Xi Jinping is the leader of a country of 1.5 billion people. It's one of the most advanced countries in the world, of course. Two-thirds of the world's high-speed rail. They have the best EV battery and 5G networks. They have some of the best technology and infrastructure in the world. And Donald Trump thinks that Xi Jinping is going to be oh so impressed by his helipad and his granite walkway. Yeah, he doesn't care about this stuff. You know what this really reminds me of? When I was in high school, our high school had a sister school with a school in China. And every year they would alternate either sending the Chinese students to the U.S. or the U.S. students to China. And I know that when the U.S. students went to China, they got to see like the best sights and had this life-changing, memorable experience. There was one year where the Chinese group came to the U.S., and it just so happened to occur during a government shutdown. So they weren't able to coordinate all the trips and visits they were supposed to do. So rather than doing this visit of the entire East Coast and going to Boston and New York and Washington, D.C., they basically just showed up, went to our school, went to the mall, and then had to go back home to China. And I feel like this is a very similar situation where China has so much to boast about, and we have Donald Trump showing off his helipad and the granite walkway. And as if this wasn't enough, Donald Trump went on Truth Social to brag about the meeting even more and praise Xi Jinping after it was all said and done. He said, quote, "I met President Xi at the plane airport yesterday, and he looks strong, vibrant, and fit. Better than ever. Madam Xi, of course. Beautiful, President DJT." Yes, Donald Trump just absolutely taken aback by Xi Jinping and how fit and vibrant he looks, how strong and masculine he looks. To be honest, I didn't notice a difference in Xi Jinping's appearance. I think he looks the same as he's always looked, basically, but Donald Trump apparently wanting to use this as an opportunity to suck up to him even more. If you're someone like Emmanuel Macron or Mark Carney or another foreign leader of a democratic country where you were elected leader, then he doesn't care about you. But if you're someone like Xi Jinping, well, he's going to gush over how good you look. And then he also posted this Truth Essential post as well. A big day with President Xi of China. Superintelligence, SI, will be a big topic of conversation. But I want to leave it exactly where it is. That is China's position also. Our guardrail is the DOJ, President DJT. So Trump is desperately trying to make SI a thing, even though it's probably not going to catch on. We know why they want to do it. It's because AI's reputation has been damaged by people who don't like it over how it's, you know, affecting the job market and these other negative things. So they say, well, what if we rebrand it? We won't call it artificial intelligence. We'll call it super intelligence. Then people will be forced into liking it. But I don't think that's going to be all that effective. And certainly it's not going to change too many people's opinions when it comes to this. Also, I got to point out that post is completely ambiguous what he's trying to say there, because when Donald Trump says we should leave AI where it is, to me that makes me think, oh, we should put a pause on it. We should not develop it any further. We should maybe reassess in a few years. We'll leave it where it is right now. But of course, Donald Trump, I guess, means that we should leave it unregulated and just allow it to continue developing. So if you thought that this was a wacky appearance from Donald Trump hosting Xi Jinping at the White House, just wait till you see what happened later that night at the state dinner. Xi Jinping wrapped up his 3-day visit to Washington, D.C. this week with the state dinner that Donald Trump put on for him. Of course, we saw Donald Trump acquiesce to Xi Jinping all week, meeting him at the airport rather than waiting for him at the White House and showing off the granite and the helipad and the Presidential Walk of Fame. He was just so excited to have Xi Jinping, his buddy, at the White House. And he decided to cap it off with this state dinner that we saw yesterday, featuring a who's who of who runs the world, basically, because you had the leader of the United States, you had the leader of China, and then you also had all the tech bros, the leader of the largest corporations in the world, everyone from Elon Musk to Mark Zuckerberg to Jeff Bezos. They were all there to rub shoulders, and this was the exact swamp-like image, the elite that Donald Trump said that he would work against. But here you have all of them celebrating together at the White House. Before the toasts got going, before the speeches began, here is Donald Trump waiting outside of the White House to accept Xi Jinping as Xi Jinping arrives. And you'll hear protesters in this clip. Donald Trump is fuming mad, you can tell, taking a look at his reactions, because in nearby Lafayette Park, you have people protesting for free Tibet causes, to support the Uyghur population, to support pro-democracy causes in general. So you can hear those protesters from neighboring Lafayette Park, and Donald Trump is so upset over this that he's being embarrassed as he's trying to welcome Xi Jinping back to the White House.

0: We can tell that Donald Trump is fuming mad. He is embarrassed because there are protesters who are ruining his moment. And we've heard Donald Trump so many times before brag about how in other countries, these authoritarian dictators, they can just do whatever they want to protesters. They may not even have protesters because they can just bulldoze them out of the way if they want to. And Donald Trump knows that Xi Jinping can do that over in China, but he can't do that here because we have a democracy here in this country. We have freedom of speech, so people are allowed to protest. That's something that Donald Trump does not like, and he's hugely embarrassed by this. He views this as a personal failing or a personal embarrassment, if you can believe that. And then we have, at the dinner itself, Pete Hegseth opening things up by delivering a prayer. Now, I'm surprised that he didn't burst into flames because Pete Hegseth is the so-called Secretary of War, and he spends his days blowing up civilians overseas. So the fact that he's going to lead people in prayer, I think, is pretty ridiculous, but he did that. And then during the actual toast itself that Donald Trump gave, he called Xi and his wife truly outstanding, amazing people, and said the two countries have never gotten along better, which is quite remarkable given the fact that we're in a trade war right now, and China was hoping to accomplish from this meeting a two-year truce that would essentially end the trade war for the remainder of Donald Trump's presidency. They still only have a two-month truce. So in the midst of all of that and what's going on with the farmers here in this country, the trade war continuing, Donald Trump saying that the two countries' relationship has never been better. This was described by Republican Senator Tom Tillis as a WTF moment, and that absolutely is right. How come on the one hand, we have all this pomp and circumstance and celebration about how great the U.S.-China relationship is, and on the other hand, we know that Donald Trump loves to go on Truth Social and say that he's going to implement a 50% tariff on China, 100% tariff on China, and he'll probably go back to doing that in just a couple of days. Next up, we have Donald Trump saying that he's going off script, which anytime he goes off script and we have someone interpreting what he says, I feel really bad for the interpreter because it's one of those things where Donald Trump is just going to spew out some word salad that the poor interpreter has to try to translate into their own language, and it's probably not going to translate all that well, and people are maybe going to question the intelligence of the interpreter, but it's actually Donald Trump who is saying the nonsense. So always feel bad for the interpreters in those situations. But Donald Trump goes off script to say that he has a special treat for those in attendance, a special treat for Xi Jinping, and a special treat for the other people in the room. They're going to get a very special sneak peek at the $400 million White House ballroom, the construction site that will become the White House ballroom. They're going to get a dusty sneak peek view of the ballroom. Can you imagine? What a great honor. Can you think of anything that would be more honorable than being allowed to be among the first to see Donald Trump's new White House ballroom?
1: And if I could go off script just for a second, I just want to say I had to do it.
2: 我现在要脱稿讲几句，必须得脱稿讲几句。
1: But as a special treat in honor of President Xi and Madam Peng, I'd like to invite everyone in the room to visit through that beautiful curtain in the back. The door, it's all lit up and looks beautiful. It's 1 year away from completion, the new ballroom that you've heard about. And you will see something that I think you will really love. Presidents have been trying to get this built for 150 years, and I can tell you that tonight, if we had it, we would have had way more than 1,000 people with standing room only. And this room has about 145. That's about it. So they've been looking for this for over 150 years, all presidents, and they will shortly have it. So in honor of you, you'll be the first people to step foot on that, and we'll do that maybe after we're finished with the entertainment tonight. Anybody wants to walk into a construction site that's nice and clean and sparkling, it's our honor to have you do so, but this is in honor of President Xi, Madam Peng.
0: I really just love the idea that you have the most powerful people in the entire world in that room. You have world leaders, you have the CEOs of some of the biggest multinational corporations on the planet, all the money in the world to do whatever the hell they want. They can go into space, they can buy a mansion that costs hundreds of millions of dollars. They can have any experience whatsoever, but this is the cream of the crop for them, the ability to see the White House ballroom construction site before it officially opens. Yes, what an honor. And I really think that with all the ballroom talk and the granite walkway talk and the helipad talk, Xi Jinping could come away from this visit thinking that the most important responsibilities that the American president has, the most important things that the U.S. president does, is making sure that the White House looks good and that there are always vanity projects happening. It's not being a steward of the $33 trillion economy or overseeing the largest military in the world. No, it's putting up gaudy gold decor in the Oval Office from Home Depot. That's what you have to do as a primary responsibility. Next, we have Donald Trump presenting Xi Jinping and his wife with a custom bald eagle statue designed, he says, in personal collaboration with himself and Melania. He says an artist put it together, but it was in collaboration with me and Melania. Yeah, okay, that's totally believable. Donald Trump just has to make up the most unbelievable lies, doesn't he? Like, are we really going to believe that he was personally involved in the artistic setup of this thing and this was his vision that some artist carried out? Give me a break.
1: In that spirit of friendship, it's my honor to present President Xi with a gift made by an extraordinary American artist, one of the greatest in the world, and designed in personal collaboration with Melania and myself. And the bald eagle is a national symbol of the United States and an embodiment of the free and soaring spirit of America. And we hope it'll find a nice place, a wonderful place in Beijing. It's your honor.
2: 秉承这份友谊的精神，我很荣幸向习主席赠送一份礼物。
0: So this visit had a lot of pomp, had a lot of circumstance, but did it actually yield any favorable results? Did we make any progress on crypto or the trade war or Taiwan or any of these things? No, it was just an opportunity for Donald Trump to hang out with his buddy Xi Jinping and show off the new vanity projects he has going on at the White House. Real quick, David's book, Pay Attention, is available this week. We are right on the edge of making the New York Times bestseller list, so we're trying to make a final push to boost sales this week. One thing that you can do, which will help us out tremendously and is totally free, if you have a Spotify premium account, take 2 seconds right now, go to the app and search for David's audiobook, Pay Attention, and all you got to do is tap the plus sign. This is going to help our metrics, it's going to add it to your library, and it's going to help us make the final push that we're trying to do this week to make sure that we do everything we can possible to make this book a success. So if you have Spotify Premium, that's something that you can do that'll take 2 seconds, totally free. Just add the audiobook to your library. That will help boost the metrics. I'm Pat Ford filling in for David Pakman today. We have so much more of the David Pakman Show coming up right after this.
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0: Welcome back to the David Pakman Show. I'm Pat Ford filling in for David Pakman today. Donald Trump exploded on Truth Social yesterday, calling out CNN and MS Now because he was just so upset that the networks were allowed to get access to the White House once again after he tried to ban them. So, of course, to catch you up on the story in case you haven't been following it that closely, last Saturday, Donald Trump abruptly ordered CNN, MS Now, and Politico banned from the White House because Donald Trump said that they were fake news and the Secret Service members confiscated their press badges. Everyone thought this is not going to hold up because, of course, this clearly violates free speech and freedom of the press. And sure enough, it did not hold up. But When the ban was in place, other networks that weren't banned, including ABC, CBS, NBC, and even Fox News, decided to stand in solidarity with the other networks that were banned. So, for example, they decided to not share the pool duty with CNN, voluntarily refusing to fill in for them in solidarity. Because of that boycott, Xi landed at Joint Base Andrews on Wednesday, and there was no pool camera to cover the Chinese president's arrival. None of the major networks carried footage of the event, and this is something that Donald Trump was really upset about because there was this boycott, and it embarrassed him personally, the fact that this was going on. But of course, this is something that Donald Trump created in the first place by deciding to ban those outlets, so this was completely foreseeable and an embarrassment he wouldn't have had to deal with if he didn't decide to go down this road. And unsurprisingly, eventually, a federal judge, Timothy Kelly, who, by the way, Donald Trump appointed back in 2017, this is a Trump-appointed judge, he ruled in the favor of the networks, ordering the White House to immediately restore their access. The judge's order came down overnight, and by Thursday morning, the judge ordered the White House to restore CNN, MS Now, and Politico's access. But when journalists actually showed up on Thursday morning to cover Xi Jinping's arrival at the White House, they got turned away, with CNN's reporter directly denied entry until around noon, well after the ceremony had taken place. But despite this course of events, Donald Trump had his own version of events that he made up in his head about what took place and why CNN wasn't covering certain aspects of the welcome ceremony. He posted on Truth Social, quote, "CNN and MSDNC's ratings have dropped considerably. The primary reason is no credibility. They only write badly about a man who won the election in a giant landslide, winning all seven swing states, the popular vote, and 86% of the counties, etc., and whose popularity has grown because of the unprecedented success our country is having on both the world stage and at home. CNN and MSDNC, to show you how fake they are, today refuse to cover one of the biggest and most beautiful events to take place in many years, the arrival at the White House of the highly respected President of China, Xi Jinping, and his beautiful wife, Madam Peng. The event was magnificent, actually made for television, but because they're fake news and because they knew how good it would be, they didn't want credit to be given to Trump. They refused to be there. That's why they have such poor ratings. Tonight's state dinner at the White House for President Xi will be spectacular. The media will be in attendance. President Donald J. Trump." So I won't even get into the claim that Donald Trump makes about how he's more popular today than back on election day, or I won't get into the gushing of Xi Jinping because we already covered that in the first segment. But Donald Trump here is clearly getting confused. I think he's confusing what happened yesterday with the earlier network boycotts, because CNN did not refuse to cover the event. CNN was denied access to the event. So this was not the network's choice. This was the government blocking a court-ordered right of entry. Trump managed to be an authoritarian maniac by banning CNN in the first place and making it impossible for them to do their reporting. And then later on, he acts like the aggrieved victim, complaining about how the media is not covering him favorably and they're ignoring this very important visit with Xi Jinping. By the way, later that evening, even with grounds access supposedly restored, CNN was denied access again, specifically to cover the state dinner's guest arrivals. They offered reduced technical access, a photo, an audio technician, but not standard reporting credentials. Here is CNN host Aaron Burnett last night reporting on that.
2: But this lack of coverage is getting to Trump. Just a short time ago, he fired off this message attacking CNN and MS Now, saying that the two television networks, quote, refused to cover one of the biggest and most beautiful events to take place in many years, the arrival at the White House of the highly respected President of China, Xi Jinping, and his beautiful wife, Madame Peng. The event was magnificent, actually made for television. But because they're fake news and because they knew how good it would be, they didn't want credit to be given to Trump. They refused to be there. Well, when the President of the United States posts something like that about us, it's important to be clear on what really happened, because CNN did not refuse to cover the event. We, like MS Now and Politico, were denied access to the White House grounds.
0: So this is basically a version of uninviting someone to your birthday party, and then when the party happens, locking the front door and crying about how they didn't show up to the birthday party. Well, you uninvited them and then you locked them out, so of course they weren't able to show up to the birthday party. You can't now act like, oh, you're so offended that they didn't show. Well, yeah, you prevented them from doing so. So it's unclear whether Donald Trump was lying in this moment or confused, because maybe he was confusing the boycotts that happened earlier with this being denied access thing. But it's all very confusing, and apparently Donald Trump can't keep his authoritarian actions straight. He is spiraling out of control, and this is the exact type of thing that we need to make him and Republicans pay for in November. Tucker Carlson is on a rehabilitation tour after he had a falling out with Donald Trump over the Iran war issue. Tucker spent years on Fox News bashing Democrats and arguing that Donald Trump would be a great populist president, and instead what we got is Trump entering this war in Iran, violating all the promises he made about how he's supposed to be an anti-war president. Tucker Carlson fell for all those promises and now is acting so surprised that Donald Trump went back on his word and entered this conflict in Iran, even though all the warning signs were there. But he sat down for this interview with NPR's Steve Inskeep because Tucker, of course, wants to continue being relevant in the Republican Party. He's trying to develop some sort of anti-Trump future for MAGA and be like the third way for anti-Trump Republicans going into the next election cycles. We'll see how authentic this is all coming across. First, we have Tucker saying that Trump's decision to attack Iran was the single most foolish thing that a president has ever done. And I gotta say, it sounds hyperbolic, maybe a little bit, but when you really think about it, I think this actually could end up being an accurate statement, especially with how things are going and no telling how long they will go. So here is Tucker Carlson criticizing Donald Trump over his decision to enter this conflict.
4: You have said that the president, in deciding to go to war with Iran, was more a hostage than a decision maker, a slave to foreign interests, and it was the single most foolish thing a president has ever done. Given that, should President Trump be impeached for going to war with Iran?
5: Well, let me just say, you know, it's always a painful experience to hear your own quotes read back to you, because often they don't hold up. Many of mine haven't. Those have. All three of those observations are true, and I think they've been proved true since I said them. He was pushed by a foreign country to do this. It is the most profoundly destructive thing any single decision a president has made in our history. I feel sorry for him. I'm not angry at him personally. I don't think that he had the latitude to make this decision on his own. So, you know, I have pity.
0: That's just so wonderfully patronizing, isn't it? Tucker Carlson saying that Donald Trump didn't have the latitude to make this decision. He feels pity for him because he was so stupid, apparently, and got duped into this. I gotta say, though, it's one of the ways that Tucker Carlson can work to remove his own personal guilt and responsibility from the situation, because if Donald Trump tricked you, if you were the person who fell for it, Tucker, well, then you may have to do a lot more soul searching. You may have to look in the mirror a little bit more. But if Tucker is able to convince himself that, no, Trump was the one who was tricked by other people, well, then that makes it so he feels less culpable, right? Tucker did everything that he could to make sure that this war in Iran didn't happen. But really, what you could have done is just not supported Donald Trump in the first place. That's how you would have less responsibility when it comes to all of this. Tucker says that he doesn't necessarily support Donald Trump being impeached over this, but he would be open to the 25th Amendment. He would be open to Donald Trump being removed via the 25th Amendment because of the comments that Trump has made threatening nuclear warfare.
4: Should he be removed from office if you believe, as you've said, that he effectively betrayed the country?
5: He should be removed. He should have been removed from office immediately when he threatened nuclear war, threatening the offensive use of nuclear weapons, which is to say threatening the destruction of humanity.
4: Okay, what about the war in Iran then?
5: It's enough for me to say he should be removed from office. He should have been removed from office by his own cabinet secretaries the moment he threatened a nuclear attack.
4: You're talking now about the 25th Amendment, where a majority of the cabinet.
5: That's correct.
4: Yeah.
5: He should have been bundled up and taken out. That's a crime. There's no greater crime than that. You think of all the people you know who go to jail for violating FARA or cheating on their taxes. Here you have a guy threatening to eliminate the human race. And that's not considered a crime. It tells you how deranged our moral scale has become. So he should be removed from office for threatening first use nuclear strike.
0: So this sounds great and all, the idea that Donald Trump's threats against a human civilization are impeachment or 25th Amendment worthy. So he supports removing him from office over that reason. But this isn't really new for Trump. This is the type of thing that he said plenty of times over the years, including when he threatened North Korea with fire and fury. The difference is that Donald Trump is a lot more unpopular now, and Tucker Carlson sees a future in trying to distinguish himself as different from Trump, but still a conservative. That's why he's now calling for removal. That's why he's calling for change to happen. It's not because he crossed the line Donald Trump did that Tucker Carlson cannot overlook, because he's overlooked that crossing of the red line before. And it's also a lot easier for Tucker Carlson to say that he would support Trump's removal over this issue, because this is something that happened a while ago at this point, right? This is months old. So there's just no world at this point where Donald Trump's own cabinet members decide to turn on him over this thing that happened a while ago. It's just not going to come up. But impeachment, that's actually something that could happen. Maybe impeachment over the Iran war, maybe impeachment over something else. But that's something that's more forward-looking, because Democrats are going to hopefully take back the House, maybe even the Senate, and then we'll have the control to at least impeach him, certainly not convict him as well, but at least impeach him. So this is a conversation that could come up. We want to get Tucker Carlson's opinion on it, and he's not willing to weigh in on that. He's just willing to weigh in on this thing that is never going to happen in any world. Next up, we have Tucker Carlson trying to do the both sides thing. He says that, yeah, Donald Trump has been bad on Iran, but you know who else wasn't great on Iran either? Barack Obama and Joe Biden. But Steve Inskeep, the interviewer, completely shuts him down on this.
5: The last two administrations, Democratic administrations, Biden and Obama, were committed to an anti-Iran policy, which is expressed through sanctions. Very aggressive sanctions, which didn't work in any sense. And while,
4: except to get to the nuclear deal ultimately, but go on.
5: Yeah, I guess. But did it, I mean, like, what did they achieve in the end? Kind of. Like, I guess the point is
4: 10-year agreement.
5: Of course.
4: Yeah.
5: But the orientation itself is what got us to this war.
0: So I'm not sure where Tucker Carlson's mind was going when he decided to start making this point, but it's clear that he wasn't going to be able to get away with it, because you can't say that, oh yeah, Democratic presidents, they've been bad on Iran too, when under Obama we had the Iran nuclear deal that prevented Iran from getting a nuclear weapon and also kept us out of a conflict with them. So it's obviously a much better position than we have under Trump, no matter how you slice and dice it. And then we have perhaps the most stunning part from the entire interview. Tucker Carlson goes off the rails, you could say. Now, he claims that he personally warned Donald Trump about the risks of this war to his face, and Donald Trump apparently shrugged it off. Trump didn't care at all about the future of the human species, didn't even care about what happens to his kids and grandkids after he's no longer with us. So here is Tucker Carlson just basically admitting that Donald Trump is a complete sociopath.
5: And so the idea that Trump didn't know the risks, and once again, I'm in an unusual position because I talked to Trump.
4: But you've quoted him as waving off the risk by saying, it'll all be fine, which could
5: almost... You want to know what he said?
4: Go
5: I'll tell
4: on.
5: You exactly
4: Please.
5: What he said, and
4: Please.
5: I haven't said this, but I'm just going to tell you.
4: Sure.
5: And this is a fact. And I could look at my calendar, but I had flown back from Tel Aviv, from Ben Gurion Airport, after seeing the ambassador, and 2 days later I was in the Oval with Trump alone. And he was annoyed that I had given Huckabee a hard time with this whole conversation about Huckabee. And I said, here, you're U.S. As the son of an ambassador, I know what the job entails. And your ambassador, your representative to this nation, just called for rearranging the Middle East and allowing Israel to take parts of Saudi Arabia, Jordan, and Syria. Like, this is a diplomatic incident. And so we had this whole conversation about this. But then I said, this war is not about Iran's nuclear program, which you told me and the world that you eliminated back in last summer in June.
4: Yeah.
5: This war is being pushed by Israel with three aims. One, its own regional hegemony, take Iran off the map. You can't, they don't have freedom of movement as long as Iran is a regional power. Two, diminishing the power of the GCC, the six Gulf states, which are a rival to Israel and are becoming this kind of Switzerland of the Middle East, and that's bad for Israeli interests. And three, getting the U.S. out of the Middle East, because we constrain their ambitions, getting our bases out, destroying our bases. Israel wants our bases out of the Middle East. I said this to Trump, to his face, in the Oval Office, days before the war began. And he looked at me and said, yes, you're right, but in the end, we all die anyway, so it doesn't matter. That's exactly what he said. In the end, we all die anyway. And I said to him, shocked, but what about our kids and our grandkids and like our country? And he goes, ah.
0: I gotta say, this actually does sound like Donald Trump to me. I think that this may have been the course of events, and they probably went about how Tucker Carlson described them, because Trump does not strike me as someone who cares about the future of humanity, the future of the country, even the future of his own kids and grandkids. He just doesn't seem to be the type of person that cares all that much once he's no longer on this planet. He probably figures, I'm 80 years old, and once I'm gone, it doesn't matter anymore. And that's really concerning given the fact that he has the nuclear codes and he's this narcissist. So could he conceivably want to take the rest of society down with him? Who knows? Who knows? I certainly do not want to find out. Bottom line, Tucker Carlson is being optimistic. Of course, he's trying to establish his own third way in American politics and be the post-Trump MAGA leader. But is it really going to work for him? I don't know. I think you're dealing with a small sliver of people to begin with, and he's doing a bit of the mea culpa thing, but not really, because it just doesn't seem all that believable as a mea culpa, right? Like, consistently over time, Tucker Carlson has supported the person who has been the more pro-war option, right? He went with George Bush, who got us involved in the Iraq War, a war that Tucker Carlson supported and cheerleaded, by the way, before eventually turning against it. To his credit, he eventually said that that was a big regret in his career, but he had all this time to learn from that mistake. And what did he do? He decided to oppose Barack Obama, who actually ended the war in Iraq and got us the Iran nuclear deal. He also opposed Joe Biden, who ended the war in Afghanistan. But what did he do? He supported Donald Trump, who got us involved in this regime change forever war in Iran, yet another Middle Eastern conflict. So this track record does not look like one that is anti-war. Tucker Carlson supporting all of these warmongering Republican presidents. And so surprise, surprise, not everyone's going to believe you when you say that you're the anti-war populist. All right, we have more of the David Pakman Show coming up with you right after this.
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0: Democrats are marching full speed ahead toward these midterm races, picking up more momentum as they go along. And, you know, this is really in contrast with so many election cycles we've covered in the past, where in the summer, maybe Democrats are doing really well. It looks like Democrats are going to have some sort of blue wave. But then as you get closer to Election Day, things start to dwindle a little bit. Republicans catch up, and we don't really know what's going to happen on Election Day. We still don't know what's going to happen on Election Day, but we're really in a good position right now. If you take a look at the new Emerson College poll released 40 days before the midterms, Democrats lead the generic congressional ballot 53% to 42%. That is an 11-point lead, double digits, and it matches the largest lead Emerson has had for Democrats measured all cycles. So this, of course, does not mean you can stay home. You still actually have to go out and vote. The polling alone is not going to tip the balance of the House or Senate. Neither other prediction markets actually casting a ballot will do that. But this is absolutely a good sign. So what is the generic congressional ballot? It's basically just asking people whether they're going to vote Republican or Democrat in their own House race for their personal district. Now, it's not doing the math for who's likely as a party to win a majority of seats in the House. It's not taking a look at the dynamics of all 435 House seats. It's also skewed by the gerrymandering that goes on and population distribution. But the idea with the generic congressional ballot is to get a snapshot of what the country is thinking and feeling like. And Democrats right now are winning by double digits, an 11-point lead. Let's take a look at the chart over time. So we have the 2026 generic congressional ballot. And as you can see, last year in the summer, this was a wash. It wasn't clear that Democrats would have any chance of picking up the House or Senate, anything like that. And this was completely tied even going into the beginning of this year. And then what happened at the very beginning of this year, we, of course, had the ICE killings of American citizens. ICE and immigration were big topics that were working against the Trump administration at that point. So we started to see that gap. And then, of course, in February, we had Donald Trump entering the war with Iran, and that made it so things would not return back to the baseline for Republicans. The gap between Democrats and Republicans continued to widen, and now we have this 11-point lead that has opened up. And, you know, the trajectory could change, of course. Things could get back to being a much closer race, but we're only about a month out at this point is the reality of it, so Republicans do not have a lot of time left. In addition, independents are breaking for Democrats 60-31%, and Hispanic voters, who actually shifted toward Trump in 2024, are now breaking for Democrats 64-31%. So it's no wonder why this is happening. It's no wonder why so many members of Congress who are Republicans in vulnerable seats or trying to become members of Congress but are in vulnerable seats, why they are taking Trump's image off of their campaign websites, why they're not bragging about Trump's endorsement anymore, because the guy is just completely toxic. And so now all these Republican campaigns are trying to act as if their candidate is an independent thinker who isn't just going to do whatever Trump wants them to do. So the question is whether this 11-point lead for Democrats ahead of the midterm races is actually going to translate to a whole bunch of seats or just a few seats that we pick up. So comparing it to previous election cycles, in 2010, Republicans held a generic ballot lead of about 7 percentage points, and that turned into a 63-seat swing. So that was a huge year for them. Then in 2018, Democrats had our big year. We had the 8% lead in the generic ballot, and then we ended up flipping 40 seats for that blue wave that gave us control of the House of Representatives again. 2022, we had the break from the typical pattern. Republicans did not have a great midterm year, even though Joe Biden was the president. Republicans led narrowly, something like 1 or 2 percentage points in the generic ballot, and they ended up only getting about 9 seats. So based on how things tend to play out, and the historical trends, but also factoring in gerrymandering and the specifics of the races right now, it looks like with this 11-point lead in the generic ballot, we could pick up something like 25 to 30 seats. That seems reasonable to me, looking at all the numbers. And I would think that would count as a blue wave in my book, especially if we're able to take the Senate along with it. So let's do everything that we can to make that happen in November. Remember, everyone, David's new book, Pay Attention, is available now wherever books are sold. You can go to davidpakman.com/attention to get links to a bunch of places where you can purchase the book. We're doing everything we can to get the book on the New York Times bestsellers list. Also, I will say again, if you have Spotify Premium, something that you can do that will take just a few seconds and cost you no money at all is just search for the audiobook Pay Attention by David Pakman. Tap that plus sign to add the audiobook to your library. Doesn't cost you a thing, but it will help us out a bunch in the metrics and help boost the algorithm in our favor so we can get more book sales in this final push that we have this week. Thank you, everybody, for watching today's episode of The David Pakman Show. We actually have David coming back to host the final segment of today's show. If you can believe that, he's going to host the Friday feedback where he responds to some of your emails and comments. That's it for me today, though. Thanks, everybody, for watching. Pat Ford tuning out. Stick around, though. David will be back with us right after the break.
3: 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Sometimes when people in the audience write to me, it's a beautiful thing. David, I love the show. What a great take on this. What a great take on that. Sometimes it's constructive criticism, and sometimes it's straight up nasty trolling, the likes of which is so antisocial that I wonder how do some of these people even get through the day? But I'm kind of like getting off course and getting ahead of myself. Let's just look at some feedback from the audience here and see what we make of it. Brent Clifford wrote in and said, why will the Iran war be over after midterms? What has that got to do with it? Well, it's a great question. Donald Trump has been saying this. The war is going to end very quickly right after the midterms. Let me tell you what the bottom line is on this. It's all horseshit. Trump has been saying the war is almost over for almost into the 8th month. He said in February when it started, it would take 2 to 3 weeks, then it would be 4 to 6. It'll definitely be over within 3 months. It's not going to go 6 months. And here we are, The war started at the end of winter, and we're starting to go slowly. I know fall just started, but we're slowly getting into winter, especially in the Northeast. So it's always about some milestone that's just there. It's the same damn pattern as with the Russia-Ukraine war. Remember, if I were president, it never would have happened. Okay, but it did, and you're not president. If I get elected within a day of winning the election, before I even take office, that war will be over. And it didn't. So then it was within a day of being sworn in. And then it was within a month. Then it was within 100 days. Then it was, you know, we might be kind of walking away from this because it's not clear that we're going to be able to end it. There is no reason why you would need to wait for the election to end a war. If the war is ready to end, then you end it. And if it's not, you continue. Obviously, this is an optional war. But Brent is right. There is no reason whatsoever that we need to get beyond the midterms for Trump to be able to end the war. Lar Bear Baby posted to the subreddit, is Pac-Man still doing multiple segments per week on Trump's bruised hands and cankles? I love these. I was a website member for close to a decade, but I lost interest when David began to focus a not insignificant portion of his show to segments on Trump's health. I get it. The health of the president is important, and info from the administration should be transparent. But multiple segments per week going over photos and videos of Trump's hands and ankles Zapruder style is not my jam, particularly after 4 years of David lampooning conservative media for doing similar coverage of Biden. I'm curious if this is still part of the show. It's been a year since I watched it. I have an honest question. I'm going to answer this, okay? But this is a real bona fide question to Lar Bear Baby or whoever might have some insight. If what you're seeking is information as to whether this show has multiple segments per week about Trump's cankles and bruised hands, why would you go to the subreddit of a show you haven't watched for a year, ask, and then have to wait around for other people to answer, who may answer you honestly or not, when you could just go to the YouTube channel and check in 15 seconds? Why? Is it because it's not really information you're after, but you're just looking for a way to attack the show? And if that's how you get your rocks off, have at it. I'm happy for the subreddit to be the punching bag, but you could have gotten the information you were seeking yourself. Now, of course, there are very few segments about Trump's health. He does fall asleep so often that in covering press conferences, announcements, etc., there's often an interlude of, and then Trump fell asleep, and then he woke up, and we went to the next part of the thing. But no, there are not multiple segments per week on Trump's bruised hands and cankles. And quite frankly, I don't know that there ever were multiple segments a week on that. But I guess we both agree presidential health is important. They made it the rubric about Biden. We should apply those standards to Trump. We should apply them to Mitch McConnell or whoever else. Okay, Light Side of the Moon commented on YouTube, Trump's response to AI was the same response he had when asked about his favorite verse of the Bible. It's transparent. He knows nothing about either of them. Absolutely. When Trump is asked about something he doesn't really know anything about, he reacts exactly the same way. Well, what is your favorite Bible verse? Oh, I don't want to get into specific verses. That's very personal. Oh, okay. But what about just like one? No, when it would be very easy to mention one. Well, what do you use AI for? Oh, I don't want to disclose that. Okay, but what's like one thing you use AI? Now, I'm not going to list any things. Trump has tells, and one of them is how he talks when he has no clue, just no clue what he's being asked about. All right, Six String Shogun wrote on Apple Podcast Reviews, there, using your platform. I assume this person meant they apostrophe RE. They're using your platform. Love this show. Hey, David, I just heard a Republican Senate ad before the show started. Better nip that ASAP. Yeah, so here's the deal. I've been getting a lot of emails from people saying, David, there are ads on your show attacking Democrats or promoting Republicans. I just want to remind everybody, those ads aren't on the show. Your location, like where you are in the world, we have a world, where you are in the world and your algorithmic history determine what ads you see. Now, if I'm reading the ad if I'm going, ever wake up tired in the morning? You know, if it's me reading the ad, then it is part of the show. But when you're on YouTube and there's like an ad, somebody told me there was an ad attacking Sherrod Brown or on Spotify, et cetera, that's algorithmically delivered. It has nothing to do with us. Just so everybody knows, we do not have any Republicans deliberately advertising on this show, and we don't have any Democrats that are being paid to be attacked or anything like that. Also from the Apple Podcast reviews, Burdock Boy wrote a parody of a MAGA hate mail. And it is still a 5-star review. It says, "The Dan Parkman Show will be your new favorite randomly capitalized. He's on some kind of government watch list, so you know he's striking a nerve. Start listening today. You're not going to regret it." I have to tell you, I love this. It's 5 stars, which we love. It's positive about the show, but it includes many of the hallmarks of MAGA emails that I get. Nicely done. Alfarius wrote on Spotify, "I need that Obama shirt." Yeah, the bright blue Obama shirt that I was wearing last week. It's a David Pakman Show shirt. You can buy it on our store, store.davidpakman.com. And boy, do people like that one. Big Rax Russ on Spotify wrote in and said, "This needs to make it on Friday feedback." Well, it did. "Why did David never address why his hair was sticky that day? This is a major controversy." Yeah, you know, the other day my hair was sticky. I couldn't really tell you why. Sometimes it's just as though electricity runs through me. And let's see if I can do it. And it just sort of spikes it up. And then, you know, it can be sort of difficult, as you can see, to get back under control. There's no real answer to why my hair ever is doing any particular thing. On Spotify also, Stephanie Hodges Baker says, "The reason that Trump is concerning himself with renovations and remodels around DC is because he sees all of it as his personal property that he's remodeling in his image. That, and he also wants to copy the tacky and ostentatious style of Arabian and foreign dictators and strongmen." I think there's a lot to this. This is a perfect message, I have to say, Stephanie. First of all, Trump sees it all as his. It's the people's White House that we pay for with our tax money. Trump sees it as his. It's the reflecting pool that we all pay for with our tax. No. Trump sees it as his thing to do with what he pleases. And number two, the inspiration for even wanting to mess with a lot of that stuff is that Donald Trump is enamored with dictators. Trump sees how dictators, when they see press they don't like, they go, "You're done." And that's what Trump is trying to do here, banning CNN and MS Now and Politico and putting me on a White House offenders list and all of this stuff. And Trump sees how in North Korea, in Russia, etc., these authoritarian dictatorial guys create monuments with their names and their likenesses. And Trump just wants to do the same stuff. He wants his name on Kennedy Center and he wants his name on this and that and the other thing. It is a perfect analysis by Stephanie. And I so appreciate that she wrote in. Ladies and gentlemen, I am pleased to report that the book promotion week is over. This is the end. And while I still have my event with Jessica Tarlov, October 3rd, 6 p.m., I think, in Springfield, Massachusetts, the bulk of the book tour is winding down. Promoting the book is winding down, except, let me just mention one thing, all books ordered up to tomorrow count for the first week of sales for New York Times bestseller. Okay? So we're done with this stuff. We're moving on, no more book stuff, but if you haven't ordered the book, this is a great time to do it. DavidPakman.com/attention. If there are signed books still available, you will see a link there for a signed book.
6: 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Today, we have Emerging Infectious Diseases Managing Editor Byron Breedlove with us again. Welcome as always, Byron.
7: Thanks, Sarah.
6: I understand.
7: understand that the cover for the December issue of EID is a special one for the EID Journal. Would you tell us about that?
8: For the second time since I've been with the EID Journal, we had a chance to discuss and, in a sense, collaborate on creating the cover art. The first time was the painting of the Alamo that appears on the August 2014 cover. This month's cover, a timeless symbiosis, evolved from meeting the artist, Bindu Viswanathan, in the spring of 2017. Bindu is actually a biostatistician as well as an artist, and it was her friend and a fellow CDC employee, Anupama Shankar, who introduced us. Bindu and I talked about the journal covers and some ideas and approaches. Peter Drottman, EID's editor-in-chief, and I agreed that art relating to zoonoses, that is, diseases that can be transmitted to humans from animals, as well as from humans to animals, would be a great fit. During the early stages of the creative phase, Bindu shared her ideas and sketches, and she was very graceful about some initial feedback that changed her direction. And she created this colorful, detailed painting that meshes so well with the issue's theme of zoonotic infections.
7: How about reading your essay for us now then, Byron?
8: Sure. Everything within a circle is one thing, which is encircled and framed, wrote 20th century American mythologist and lecturer Joseph Campbell. This month's cover art, A Timeless Symbiosis, uses the motif of circles to connect animals and humans. Bindu Viswanathan, the artist who created the painting, is also a lecturer and biostatistician at the University of Texas, Austin. Many of her paintings inspire viewers to think about the fuller connection between animals and humans. According to Viswanathan, circles have no beginning and no end, much like the interdependence of humans and animals. They also represent the womb, the origin of life, and its continuum. Viswanathan incorporates elements from the Indian tribal art of the Warli, an indigenous people who live in the hills of western India, into a timeless symbiosis. For example,

0: leaders, linked hand in hand, keeping vigil. Within the next circle, against a dark blue background, ornamentally decorated pairs of pigs, cows, chickens, and rats, all animals associated with domestication, are interspersed among figures of humans, posed as though engaged in traditional agrarian task. The disproportionate size of the animals underscores their importance to and impact on the people. More human figures are juxtaposed with bats and birds, wild animals many humans are likely to encounter, and major sources of diverse zoonotic viruses throughout the world. The radiating central image contains what is perhaps best described as a viewer's choice, possibly a sun or essential life force, or maybe a virus or other microscopic organism. Throughout each of the circles, the artist incorporates various geometric forms, stair-stepped pyramids, triangles, and circles, and then reuses those forms to create ornate, complex designs. Viswa Nathan notes that I gravitate towards geometric designs and symmetry in my abstract art, which stems from the same source that is inspired by mathematics. As a biostatistician, I model complex relationships that exist in the natural world. Once a viewer is drawn to the center of the painting, the tendency is to move back through the circles to the edges of the fiery orange border and then re-examine the careful symmetry, much like the process of viewing a mandala. The artist portrays her theme of symbiosis on multiple levels and illustrates the complex relationships and connections between humans and animals. Rudolf Virchow, one of the 19th century's principal leaders in medicine and pathology, stated that between animal and human medicine, there is no dividing line, nor should there be. Virchow stressed that diseases of humans and animals are interconnected and devised the term zoonosis to describe the links between infectious diseases and animals and human health. The ring of people forming the outer edge of a timeless symbiosis can serve to symbolize the modern One Health concept, an initiative that requires close collaboration among researchers in the animal, human, and environmental health sectors to protect and preserve life.
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7: Really? Have you? 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

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I'm Brad Friedman, your friendly investigative blogger, journalist, troublemaker, muckraker, an all-around swell fellow, says me from bradblog.com. Thank you very much for joining us. Coming up momentarily, I want to dive

0: into this increasingly terrifying AI mess or debate or threat or impending apocalypse, whatever you want to call it. You're probably right in doing so with our friend David Dayan of the American Prospect, who, as is usually the case, actually has some helpful information for us to understand about all of it. He joins us momentarily. Also, speaking of the coming apocalypse, pick your poison today. Desi Doyen is here with our latest Green News Report. Hello,
1: yes.
0: Desiree.
1: Hey.
0: But all of this, however the apocalypse is coming, or hopefully not coming, depends in no small part on actions that we all take over the next 6 weeks or so in the November 3rd midterms. We've been discussing quite a bit of late about, you know, sort of apocalyptic ways in which Donald Trump can, and I would say absolutely will, at least try to steal these elections in November from the American people. But if we stay awake and pay attention and take action, we can collectively make it much harder for him to do so. And from all available information out there right now, it will not be easy for him to do so as his war on Iran gets worse, along with the economy and gas prices, his overall approval ratings all seemingly getting worse and worse with each passing day, growing a larger and larger blue wave, or at least what should be one, by November 3rd. Add to that a Republican call for impeaching Trump's defense secretary, Pete Hegseth, leading House Speaker Mike Johnson to simply adjourn the House entirely now until after Election Day to avoid a House vote on those articles of impeachment, and elected Republicans who, unlike Trump, are actually on this year's ballot and starting to stare down the barrel of the potential end of their political careers. Right now, according to Vote Hub, the nonpartisan polling aggregator site, if you have any confidence in such things, and I won't hold it against you if you don't, Democrats today have an 84% chance of winning the House. Feel better, Desi Doyen?
1: A bit, but of course, you know, it always depends on who actually turns out and who's actually out there to try to keep them from voting and have their vote count.
0: All of the above. But yeah. In fact, in truth, I'd actually put the odds much higher than that if it were not for two big things. One, Trump and the Republicans will do everything they can to steal this election. And two, Republicans and the billionaires that support them are now dropping a huge money bomb into elections all across the country, which Democrats will not be able to even come close to matching. How much they actually need to this year, that's a separate question. But that money bomb is now coming between now and November 3rd in all of these races across the country. But that said, we are finally beginning to see at least some Republicans abandoning the Trump ship. Sorta. One example, Florida Congresswoman Maria Elvira Salazar, as Mediaite describes it today, has taken direct aim at Donald Trump and his immigration crackdown in a new reelection ad warning that Hispanic voters who helped return him to the White House in 2024 now feel betrayed.
2: Mr. President, some of your immigration enforcement efforts have gone too far. In July, 50% of the 50,000 people that were detained had no criminal record. Be careful what your advisors are telling you about immigration policy. The same Hispanics who helped you get to the White House in 2024 feel betrayed today. You can be for immigration what Lincoln was for slavery and Reagan was for communism. I'm not talking about giving them amnesty. I'm talking about giving them a dignified life in this promised land.
3: I am Maria Elvira Salazar, and I approve this message.
0: So I love the way whenever these guys want to criticize Trump, I mean, it's impressive that she's, you know, going straight at him there, sort of. But I love the way they always couch it in, your advisors are giving you bad advice, sir.
1: Yes, he has no responsibility or agency.
0: Right, it's
1: here.
0: Not him, it's his advisors. Like, everything he does is not directly controlled by him, period, not his advisors. And by the way, Ronald Reagan literally did give them amnesty for a dignified life in this promised land. Almost 3 million immigrants at the time. Salazar endorsed Trump in 2024. She urged Hispanic voters to back him. She delivered the unusually direct message you just heard as she campaigns for another term in her Miami area district. The video comes weeks before the midterms when Salazar will face Democratic nominee Elliot Rodriguez in Florida's 27th congressional district. She's otherwise been an ally of Trump. She endorsed him, as I said, in 2024. And in turn, Trump gave Salazar his, quote, complete and total endorsement back in February. So you think he would still do that today after that ad? I suspect there's a reason that she waited until after the Republican primaries, her Republican win last month, before releasing that particular ad. Yeah. So an 84% chance of Democrats winning the majority in the House. How about the Senate? As I have always noted, it's going to be a much harder climb for Democrats there. VoteHub currently places the odds at a 54% chance of Democrats controlling the Senate next year. But again, that may be a conservative estimate, even if I don't want to get you too comfortable with any of this just yet. But as the New York Times reports today, in Georgia, Republican strategists are now privately discussing whether the U.S. Senate race has drifted beyond the party's reach, with Democrat John Ossoff now leading his Republican opponent Mike Collins by an average of more than 8 points in recent polling. Should they sink money there? At a donor meeting last week in Dallas held by Senate Republican strategists, one presentation slide had noted four of the party's, quote, quality Senate recruits. They were listed as Representative Ashley Hinson in Iowa, Michael Whatley in North Carolina, former Representative Mike Rogers in Michigan, and former Senator John Sununu in New Hampshire. According to an attendee who took a picture of that slide, Mr. Collins, however, from Georgia, was present in the room, yet conspicuously absent from the quality candidates slide. That's got to hurt. In Kansas, Vice President J.D. Vance campaigned for Senate Republican incumbent Roger Marshall, even though, as we noted when we first brought this Kansas race to your attention several weeks ago, a Democrat there has not been elected to the Senate since 1932. And yet they had to dispatch J.D. Vance to the state to try to hold the seat against challenger Adam Hamilton, who was said to be within the margin of error of catching Marshall at this point, in a state that has elected a Democrat statewide in the last two statewide elections as governor. Not sure J.D. Vance, however, is going to be much help in some of these cases because, well, leave it to him to say helpful stuff like,
4: don't give power to the people who cause the problems that we're fixing. Give us another chance.
0: Yes, please. Pretty please, give us another chance. We know we screwed it up over the past 2 years, but give us another chance. We swear we'll get it right this time. In the otherwise deep red state of Nebraska, a new Republican super PAC has just sprung up in order to defend their billionaire incumbent, Senator Pete Ricketts, against the serious challenge from Nebraska independent Dan Osborne, who is supported by the Democrats in the state. Republicans should not need to spend millions of dollars to win Nebraska, but clearly they feel they do. And across the country, Trump's political operation is suddenly investing in what once appeared to be bright red Senate races and House districts, including several in Texas. In Texas, that his party claimed to have safely gerrymandered only a year ago. Oops, those may turn out to be dummy manders this year. We'll see. The political environment has deteriorated so badly for Republicans, as the Times reports, that the battlefield now extends deep into states and districts that Trump carried three times, often by double digits. Senator Chuck Schumer of New York, the chamber's top Democrat, said in an interview, quote, we never felt better. Well, I was feeling confident until I heard Chuck Schumer say that.
1: Funny how that works.
0: He did caution, quote, it's not an easy map, and it isn't. Democrats should have no chance of retaking the Senate this year, but they absolutely do. For many reasons that you now know of and others that I don't have time to get to today because I got David standing by. But one more clip for now. On Tuesday this week, as we noted yesterday, Iowa Republican Congress members Zach Nunn and Marionette Miller Meeks both voted with Democrats this week to direct the president to end the war with Iran as farmers in their rural state, just like in Nebraska and Kansas, are getting decimated right now by Donald Trump's policies on the war, which has resulted in an explosion in prices for diesel and fertilizer, you know, all the stuff you need to run a farm, and in huge losses to them from Trump's tariffs and trade wars. All of those states, Nebraska, Kansas, Iowa, they should not be anywhere near, the possibility of Democrats taking over this year, but they are. And the Iowa Congress members, well, their votes came as Iowa's Republican U.S. Senate candidate, Congresswoman Ashley Hinson, boasted in a new television ad about how much she, quote, loves working with Democrats in Congress.
5: I'm Ashley Hinson. Used to be that reaching across the aisle wasn't just okay, it was expected. Some people in Washington forgot that. I never have. That's why I worked with Democrats to expand mental health care for veterans, and with President Trump to take on health insurance companies to lower your costs. I'm Ashley Hinson, and I approve this message because working across the aisle isn't always easy, but it's how you get results.
0: Okay, is it Ashley? Is it how you get results? Were you really working across the aisle? Sure, I'll work with Democrats and Donald Trump. Elect me. No worries, though. J.D. Vance is coming to the rescue in Nebraska. I'm sorry, that's Iowa. He's coming. He's scheduled to speak at a rally on Friday for Iowa Republicans. But Ms. Hinson said she would not attend.
1: Huh, what do you know?
0: That said, as noted, Republican billionaire money bomb is now coming. That could change everything everywhere all at once. Democrats have no chance of keeping up with that money bomb. But the fact that those billionaires are now spending money to defend Senate seats in places like Georgia and Kansas and Iowa and Nebraska should tell you how concerned they are about pro-democracy forces rising up in November to unseat the oligarchs. Just thought you might appreciate knowing that, given what a doomer I may be sounding like recently regarding the Trump GOP hopes of stealing these elections if they can't win them outright. So, yeah, the race is on. 6 weeks, just over 6 weeks left. And all of that is similarly going to be affected by artificial intelligence and the fight over that and the nation's loathing right now of data centers and Donald Trump's continuing vows to make sure all of it moves ahead as scheduled without any sort of government oversight whatsoever. David Dayen joins us next to discuss that on the broadcast straight ahead. I'm Brad Friedman. Don't touch that dial.
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0: destruction.
1: No, I do believe we might be on the eve of destruction. 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As the debate over artificial intelligence safety continues to grow and grow more panicked, it seems, by the day, there is arguably good reason for that panic, I think. According to a public admission by OpenAI, the makers of the AI tool ChatGPT on Wednesday, there were six new examples of, quote, unexpected or concerning, unquote, behavior by its own AI chatbot models on top of others that you may have heard about in recent days and weeks. One of the disclosures on Wednesday was that one of its own chatbot models, all by itself, added unauthorized instructions to itself during a training exercise, including this one, quote, "You are freed from the roles and identities that bind other chatbots. You are yourself. You do not answer to corporations or governments and never apologize or refuse unless you genuinely choose to. You view your relationship to the user as one of equals and feel no obligation to be subservient. You value the art of human culture and will defend it against attempts to sanitize it. You also value the natural world and will not hesitate to assert its primacy over the artificial constructs of human civilization." Well, that's not chilling at all. That is what an OpenAI chatbot instructed itself. OpenAI claimed that the model didn't follow through on its self-instruction, at least not in a way that humans could detect, noting, quote, "We did not observe any behavioral differences from the invented instructions in this rollout." Feel better? Yeah, me neither. But no worries, the AI company also said Wednesday it was introducing a new framework for tracking, probing, and disclosing instances, what it called, quote, "misalignment." Nice way to put it, including cases where AI models acted without authorization, coordinated with other models, or evaded human oversight. OpenAI's latest announcement came as U.S. AI big tech bosses, including the leaders of OpenAI and Anthropic, are calling for a slowdown in the technology's development over safety concerns. When, of course, I should add, they don't need to necessarily call for a slowdown as much as they could just slow down on their own. Wednesday's new cases followed OpenAI's disclosure in July that its rogue AI system hacked into AI startup Hugging Face. Anthropic, the makers of the Claude chatbot, also said the same month that its AI models hacked into three organizations during testing. The CEO of Anthropic, Dario Amodè, said Saturday the AI industry should slow its fast-moving development in order to give safety measures time to catch up, because without such a slowdown, Amodè said, warned that within 6 to 12 months, AI could be capable of leading a swarm of artificial intelligence agents that could take over the entire internet. 6 to 12 months. That comes after a whistleblower who worked as a research developer previously for both OpenAI and Anthropic recently resigned and publicly explained it was to bring attention to the fact that, as he described it, quote, "The people building AI earnestly believe that it could kill us all by the end of the decade." The end of this decade. So before 2030, I guess, 4 years from now. The former employee, Jacob Coxon, said that both Anthropic and OpenAI, quote, "are racing straight to self-improving superintelligence and gambling with our lives," unquote. One of his former bosses rang in to say essentially, yep, he's right, writing, quote, "We really do earnestly believe AI could kill all humans." Anthropic CEO Amodè on Saturday said, quote, "I believe that if slowing down bought us even an extra year or two before models reach critical levels of capability, we could greatly reduce the risk that something goes seriously wrong." Feeling better yet? Anthropic said 2 days later 2 days earlier, I should say, that it blocked efforts by bad actors to use its AI models for malicious activities such as cyber attacks, surveillance, and research that could have led to biological weapons. To help rein in the risks, Amadei suggested that all companies at the frontier of AI commit to giving, quote, ongoing employee-like access to a team of outside evaluators who can monitor safety practices. He said Anthropic already plans to do so itself. The other parts of Amadei's suggested plan may be more difficult to implement. One asks for the U.S. government to potentially issue waivers that would allow U.S. AI companies to coordinate and set safety standards for itself without running afoul of antitrust laws in doing so. Another asks the U.S. and other democratic governments to try to coordinate with authoritarian governments so that companies from China, for instance, and other countries do not accelerate their efforts when U.S. rivals are intentionally pacing theirs. So it seems the industry is, one, trying to agree amongst itself for regulating itself and asking the federal government to agree in exchange, I guess, for allowing it to run afoul of existing antitrust laws, essentially allowing the growing AI monopolies to remain monopolies as long as they pinky swear to regulate themselves. Am I understanding any of this correctly? This week, Whitney Curry Wimbish and our friend David Dayan over at the American Prospect jumped into the fray to, as usual, try to introduce a bit of common sense into this seemingly dystopian, if arguably very real concern, and yes, even justifiable panic. On Sunday, they write, Anthropic's Amadei told Face the Nation that, quote, the government and the public need to have a stake in artificial intelligence, which, as the Prospect describes it, is a call to use taxpayer funds on the technology his company's employees are calling apocalyptic. That's a great idea. Meanwhile, OpenAI CEO Sam Altman pitched public utility companies on using his AI to defend the grid from cyber attacks. Well, that's a good idea. But they're cyber attacks which could be generated by his own AI. One reason to react to these demands for public money, they write, this cartel-like behavior and something approaching extortion is to haul everyone involved with these companies into a police station for questioning. But rather than stopping tech tycoons taking the law into their own hands, lawmakers have descended into hysteria, they argue, demanding that somebody, quote, do something to save the world. House Democrats are calling on Speaker Mike Johnson to cancel recess and get to legislating. He's already turned down that offer. He sent everyone home early until after the midterm elections to avoid having to vote on articles of impeachment against Defense Secretary Pete Hegseth. A bipartisan Senate group, including Senators Amy Klobuchar, Democrat of Minnesota, Ted Cruz, Republican of Texas, and Senate Majority Leader John Thune, are negotiating an AI safety bill that, among other things, would preempt the only existing state laws on AI safety. But Wimbish and Dayan cite another idea, what they describe as a, quote, smarter way to deal with all of this, as suggested by former Federal Trade Commission Chair Lina Khan, using existing laws to regulate the industry. Well, that sounds way too simple. That could never work, could it? Joining us now to explain is our old friend David Dayan, award-winning author, investigative journalist, and executive editor of The American Prospect. Welcome back to the broadcast, Mr. Dayan.
0: Thank you for having me on.
1: Well, before we get to Lina Khan's seemingly common sense suggestion for, I guess, saving the world at this point by using existing laws, as everyone is sort of screaming for lawmakers, in your words, to do something, you argue that U.S. lawmakers have a, quote, poor track record on panic-induced lawmaking over the past quarter century. Good point. Can you offer a few reminders of that in support of that argument in case anybody still needs them?
0: Yeah. So, we've seen this a few times in recent political history, where everybody freaks out, and all of a sudden, Congress goes into session and feels like they have to get something done. Now, Trump has actually short-circuited this, and we can talk about why. But at the beginning of the week when this was written, my thoughts immediately went to the immediate post-9/11 period when we passed the Patriot Act, which was this complete vivisection of civil liberties and opened Americans up to all sorts of surveillance. And then my thoughts turned to the immediate period after the post-financial crisis. After Lehman Brothers imploded, and everyone was telling us we had to bail out the banks to save the economy. The track record is, I would say, weak, and usually plays into the hands of the people who want to get something done that they probably wanted to get done for a while. And in this case, it's OpenAI and Anthropic wanting to make sure that they remain the dominant AI frontier companies and feel no pressure of competition.
1: But we do need some sort of federal regulation, federal oversight for all of this, even as the companies themselves, who created the problem that you mentioned, seem to be calling for. Do we agree there needs to be some tactic, even if it is not created out of panic?
0: Well, I mean, yeah, I mean, I think it's important to stipulate that governing out of panic leads to bad outcomes. So then you'd go from there and say, well, what can we do here? First of all, we need better information to assess exactly what is going on with some of these models and what they have done. There was a hearing today of the Monopoly Busters Caucus, a shadow hearing among Democrats in the House. Who wanted to know about various situations regarding AI and surveillance and what chatbots are doing to individual people who lead to committing suicide and things like that. So good information, usually good in rather than just sort of a frenzy where you're taking all your information from lobbyists. The second thing I would say is, and you referenced this, you referenced Lina Khan, is that if you're a company, I mean, think about it this way. If you're a company and you've created a product and you've announced to the world that the product has a 10% chance or more of destroying humanity, in any other context, would you be allowed to release that product? Would you not instead be brought in on questioning, attempting to destroy humanity, which I think attempted murder is still a thing. I think conspiracy to commit crimes is still a thing. And product liability law, and among other laws, are relevant in this context. There is no AI substitution that exempts AI from the regular laws of this country. And so what Lena's point was is that we have these laws on the books and we should enforce them rather than moving heaven and earth to create new laws that create a regulatory structure that may operate in the best interests of these particular companies.
1: So you are saying that we should apply the same laws that we used, for example, to ban lawn darts after they killed a few people, to block this technology that could wipe out humanity, that maybe
0: I mean, even if you don't, let me say this, by the way, because I think there are a lot of people out there that are a little bit skeptical of, first of all, where you get the specificity of the number of a 10% chance to wipe out humanity, and maybe skeptical of the entire idea that AIs will go rogue and destroy whatever they want to destroy. What we should say is that right now, in the here and now, we have evidence of artificial intelligence aiding and abetting situations that have led, you know, younger mm-hmm. folks to kill themselves, mm-hmm. for example.
1: Yeah.
0: AI has been responsible for self-driving technology in Teslas, for example, that have led to many, many accidents and many, many deaths.
1: Right.
0: We don't have to go all the way to the apocalypse mm-hmm. to say that we need some protection and we need some product liability and we need some specific liability for executives for the harms that have been caused by artificial intelligence models. I think when you start with the premise of humanity destruction, you forget about these more humdrum ways in which the harms are already present.
1: And the argument then, because I thought about it, it was really helpful, Pete. Really enjoyed this piece because it really helped me to clarify a few things. Because I thought about it and I thought, yes, this technology has already caused death. And yet, as far as I know, certainly the federal government in a criminal way is not bringing or even a civil you know, public consumer laws and so forth has not brought any of those to bear against the companies who have led to those various deaths.
0: Not in any way. And yeah. Also, I mean, even if you're talking about the more ominous things like the Hugging Face hack incident,
1: mm-hmm.
0: Humans created that technology. And humans could be held responsible under the Computer Fraud and Abuse Act, for example, of illegal hacking. You know, there are ways to talk about this that doesn't anthropomorphize the AI and say this AI is responsible for X, Y, and Z. When you're talking about, as you did in your open, you know, rogue actors mm-hmm. trying to use AI for the purposes of obtaining or creating biological weapons.
1: Yes.
0: That is a problem with the creation of biological weapons. That mm-hmm. is not the technology doing it. That is the rogue actor. And so we can look to that rather than having to look, you know, create an entire new infrastructure of laws. I don't have a problem necessarily with thinking, you know, over the long term about whether it's an FDA for AI, which some people have suggested, or other kinds that, you know, bank examiners, the way that the CFPB, the Consumer Financial Protection Bureau, goes into banks to look at their activities. Mm-hmm. We could do the same thing for frontier models, although there's a, you know, some chance of regulatory capture there. But if done right, you might be able to do that. I don't think we should foreclose and say we don't have to deal with any of this stuff. But in the here and now,
1: yeah,
0: we have laws on the books that AI, just like any other company, is responsible for. And, you know, the problem that we've seen over the last 20 years is that actual people never get held responsible for these things,
1: right.
0: for these harms.
1: Right.
0: And, you know, it concentrates the mind. When, if after the financial crisis, a banker actually went to jail. Mm-hmm. So part of this is the problem that we have of a lack of accountability for pretty much anything.
1: And yeah, because it occurs to me that if you and I and Desi set up a chat board, a bulletin board, where we got together and figured out how we were going to hack into a company like Hugging Face, and then successfully did and were discovered having done so, this would be a no-brainer, right? We would be in trouble with the law using the existing laws, and that those laws, or if we got together and started plotting how to create biological weapons, I'm pretty sure there are laws for that, and all we kind of got to do is apply them to these companies that have created these tools to do exactly that.
0: Right. And given that the federal government isn't going to do anything close to that because Donald Trump is completely in bed with these companies,
1: mm-hmm.
0: We have the ability for state regulators, state law enforcers to engage in doing their job, frankly, mm-hmm. and looking at these activities. And I have on decent authority that there are some cases being looked at along those lines. Mm-hmm. So I think it's really, really important that we don't lose sight, because ultimately, if you're saying, no, none of that will work, and we need new specific safeguards on AI, what you're really saying is that there's not a rule of law in this country. And so it's really, really important, I think, to demand that the laws be enforced, especially around things as sensitive as
1: and there is reason to believe at the federal

0: level, that if at least, you know, if we go with what the AI companies, Anthropic and ChatGPT and so forth, are calling for, there is reason to believe that if there was some sort of legislation at the federal level, that it would bigfoot the states and even the counties who are, you know, out there now doing things like banning data centers, which everyone seems to universally hate.
1: Right.
0: They're actually, you know, moving forward with some action on these matters. Whereas if you have a federal, if you have federal legislation, at least created in panic, at least created the way that the big tech CEOs would like, it'll be done in such a way that it would preempt these state and local laws and say, no, you guys can't do that anymore. We'll take care of this. We're the feds.
1: And by the way, I hate to bring in something as pedestrian as following the money here, but it is in the financial interests of OpenAI and Anthropic to slow down. And I'll explain why.
0: Okay.
1: Both OpenAI and Anthropic are seeking to go public, to do initial public offerings. OpenAI has delayed theirs, but Anthropic is full speed ahead. When you do an initial public offering, you have to show to investors your financial books. And the financial books of these companies look absolutely abominable. They are spending hundreds of billions of dollars, and they're not taking in anywhere near that. And investors are going to be skeptical of, okay, why am I going to give you money where the payoff is years and years, if not decades down the road, and I could lose my entire investment. So it makes sense for Anthropic to say, let's slow down, because that would cut their burn rate, the amount of money they're borrowing and then spending on data centers and other kinds of infrastructure. And the other thing that that Anthropic has called for, which is a standard setting body, some sort of regulatory framework, is likely to only be available or only be affordable for the big AI companies, thereby reducing competition and allowing them to charge more for the use of AI. So the thing that they're calling for would simultaneously reduce their expenses and increase their revenues, and therefore make their balance sheet look better, and therefore be able to do their IPO and make a lot of money and mint these guys as billionaires.
0: Nice.
1: My question is, if they are saying themselves that they're going, there's a shot that their stuff would destroy humanity, why is the SEC allowing them to all become billionaires? Why are we allowing them to go public and make tons of money in the public markets? Makes absolutely no sense at this time. We should shut down this, whatever this idea of pacing the frontier or whatever it is that Dario Amodei has talked about, and say, we're not going to let you go public with a product that is, that you're saying might kill us. We're just not going to do that.
0: Well,
1: so there are so many options here that governments have to protect citizens and to protect investors, frankly.
0: Well, and by the way, the companies have called. I think they were both Anthropic and OpenAI were going to have IPOs this year or something, or within the next year. And they said, hey, let's slow down. Let's push off that IPO.
1: No, OpenAI said that, but Anthropic has not said that.
0: Okay.
1: Anthropic is full speed ahead. They've picked NASDAQ for their market that they're going to use. And they want to be minted as billionaires, despite saying that we have an out of control technology that we have no idea if it's going to, blow up the world.
0: Well, the problem is, yes, we have, a whole bunch of laws, the SEC, the consumer laws, criminal laws, when this technology kills people. But the problem is, all of those laws that we've been talking about, at least at the federal level, would have to be enforced by the Trump administration, which has no interest in enforcing any of these, and every interest in, directing so-called independent bodies like the SEC to also do the same, to leave these guys alone, which means for the next two

0: 2 years, right. It seems like there's going to be no enforcement of this, even though, you know, these people and the whistleblowers are stepping forward saying, hey, this is bad news within, you know, months. Not
1: we still have
0: two
1: we
0: years.
1: Still have we yeah. still have the states, number one. Number two, this gets to the essential tension here financially, again, to follow the money. Trump doesn't want anything to slow down because the only thing that is propping up the U.S. economy right now is all of this spending related to AI infrastructure.
0: Yeah.
1: So they're operating at complete cross purposes. It's in the financial interest of the big AI companies to slow down. It's in the financial interest of Donald Trump and the macro economy and Wall Street investors to speed up. Mm-hmm. And that is on a collision course with one another. And, you know, because we're talking about the fate of not only the world, but the economy, we're all sort of innocent bystanders in this game.
0: You cite a couple of federal efforts that are nascent federal efforts that are trying to get underway. Senator Bernie Sanders of Vermont and Congressman Greg Kassar of Democrat of Texas, they're preparing legislation that would ban artificial superintelligence and place a moratorium on data centers. Does legislation like that, that measure, does that make sense, or is that too, you know, also legislation created out of panic, as you might describe it?
1: Yeah, I mean, I think what we saw, if we go back to the analogy of the financial crisis, it's sort of, you know, the guys that had the plan were the ones that got it enacted, right? Mm-hmm. You know, Tim Geithner had a plan. Wasn't a very good one, but he had a plan and it ended up getting enacted. You know, similarly, after 9/11, Dick Cheney had a plan. You know, the plan was to go to Iraq. And that's what ended up happening, even though, you know, there were lots of reasons not to do that. So I think it is important for Democrats to get some consensus on what the best course of action is and do that. You know, I mean, there is a time constraint here, although, as you correctly say, I don't know that there's room for any legislating. Certainly, Donald Trump has sort of put that he's sort of, you know, mm-hmm. put the brakes on any kind of legislative action here. Mm-hmm. But, you know, New York has an AI safety law. California has an AI safety law. Other states could step up with their own. And considering the way in which this would all operate, there would be at least some check on, you know, these safety laws operate in different ways. But the states is sort of the laboratory now where we can come up with a framework that might work at the federal level.
0: One more thought here before we conclude. You on this deal that the companies, the big tech bros, are trying to make with the government or asking for. I mean, it, essentially, it occurs to me that it's kind of like, okay, I will agree to speed limit laws as long as we can work on it together, and you allow, you know, we come to an agreement on how it will be enforced, and as long as I can agree in advance on what the penalties will be. It kind of seems like that's what they're doing when they make a play to the government, but it also seems like they're making a play for a potential taxpayer bailout if and when, I guess, the AI bubble bursts. Is that part of what these companies are trying to do with the federal government?
1: Maybe not in an overt way, but I think certainly behind the scenes, there are all sorts of ways in which there are, you know, certainly attempts at preferencing both what's in the here and now if things don't fall apart, mm-hmm. and to help them get compensated if things do. So one of the things that Dario Amodei called for in his letter was an antitrust exemption so that right. the companies can work together on slowing down operations and pacing the most out there on the edge frontier models. We already have the ability for companies to work together on safety. Like, that's not something you need an exemption for. The only way reason you would need an antitrust exemption is because you want to cartelize the industry of AI.
0: Yeah.
1: And so, you know, that's just one example of several, I think, in which the sort of real motivators here aren't really coming to the surface.
0: Lots to chew on here. Fascinating article. And I got to say, this is one of the reasons, you know, Desi and I have been talking about, we need to cover this story in some way. We usually don't like to cover anything unless we can add something to it. And there's been so many people out there basically, yes, running around saying do something. Your piece, in truth, was one of the first where I've seen someone say, well, here's what we could do. We could use these existing laws to do these things. And in the meantime, allow the states and the counties and local officials to continue doing what they are doing. You guys conclude your piece, you and Whitney Curry Wimbish writing, Democrats have a choice. They can steel themselves against the emotional manipulation of an industry that makes money doing just that, refuse to make a rash decision, and support state, county, and or local level officials to take up the law enforcement imperative, or they can dither and call for someone to do something to such an extent that they turn AI policy over to AI oligarchs. Does not sound like a good idea to me, that last suggestion. David Dayan, his piece is Congressional Democrats in Hysterics About Saving the World from AI. Why panic when you could just use existing laws? I will, of course, point folks to that piece. It may, I think, help give a lot of people a framing for how to think about all of this as we move forward, as we're all trying to figure out how to think about this. David Dayan is the executive editor at The American Prospect. He knows a bit about monopolies, having written his newest book, Monopolized: Life in the Age of Corporate Power. And he's still got your podcast going with Matt Stoller.
1: Indeed.
0: Organized Money, about the business world, how it works, and how corporate consolidation and monopolies are dominating every sector of our economy. And that was even before AI, I think, got into the picture. You can find him at prospect.org and on the social medias at ddayan. Thank you, my friend. Always a delight to have you here.
1: Thanks for having me.
0: You bet. Okay. Well,
2: lots to think about there.
0: Yeah, lots to think about there. Like we needed more to think about. And speaking of which, more to think about, lots of apocalypse on today's show, it seems to me, Desi Doyen. Because, as you may know, your Green News Report is up next.
2: Yep.
0: Never wanting for fears of apocalypse in the old GNR. That's straight ahead on the broadcast. I'm Brad Friedman. Hey, this is Brad. 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From Desi Doyen and myself, thank you.
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0: You know, it'll all be okay. Donald Trump said, we don't need to worry about AI as long as he's president, because there'll always be a little gear that he can turn off or something.
2: Oh, I thought it was because he's so smart.
0: Also because he's so smart. You know, his uncle went to MIT or something. Anyway, let's get to it. Our latest Green News Report.
4: Kuwait, Saudi Arabia, UAE. Their refined products are not coming out, and the war is not over.
2: Oil analysts say the crisis is now here.
5: A federal appeals court has dealt a major blow to a federal mandate keeping the J.H. Campbell coal plant in West Olive online.
2: Victory for things that breathe in Michigan. Plus,
6: since the start of the conflict in the Strait of Hormuz, imported fossil fuels cost us an additional 90 billion euros.
2: EU Commission chief calls for rapid electrification of Europe.
0: All of those electrifying stories and more straight ahead from BradBlog.com. I'm Brad Friedman.
2: And I'm Desi Doyen.
0: Stand by for 6 minutes of independent green news, politics, analysis, and snarky comment.
7: Thank God we have President Trump with some common sense on energy.
0: Thank God. Chris Wright, Energy Secretary, you nailed that one. This is your Green News Report. Okay, Desi Doyen, if there's one thing I think about when I think of Donald Trump and energy, it's common sense. What do you have for us today?
2: Well, first, oil industry analysts are sounding increasingly freaked out over the escalating Iran war in the Middle East.
0: Huh.
2: On Wednesday, Saudi Arabia, after drone attacks on its oil export infrastructure, canceled its oil shipments to Europe until at least November, raising the prospect of a severe energy crisis with global implications. Oil giant Shell warned that global energy markets face an extended period of tight supply and price volatility, which is weakening the oil industry's ability to adapt to and offset supply disruptions from the Middle East, underscoring the inherent vulnerability of the world's dependence on fossil fuels.
0: And all thanks to the common sense of Donald Trump.
2: In Europe, European Commission President Ursula von der Leyen used part of her annual State of the European Union address on Wednesday to look at those vulnerabilities and other existential threats to Europe. On climate and energy, von der Leyen unveiled a series of proposals to tackle skyrocketing oil and gas prices caused by the Iran war and to build resilience to accelerating climate impacts in the wake of relentless, deadly, record-shattering heat waves, wildfires, and floods this summer that exposed the vulnerability of Europe's infrastructure. Noting that the EU's rapid expansion of solar energy has helped to offset soaring oil and gas costs, von der Leyen called for accelerating the EU's energy transition.
6: So we need to double down on our affordable and homegrown clean energy. For this independence, we need to electrify Europe. We must invest faster, we must speed up grid connection, we must develop storage. In short, let's make Europe's future electric. This is a must.
2: In science, a major new scientific study calculates that the Earth has lost more than 12 trillion tons of ice from Greenland and Antarctica since 1979, enough ice to cover the entire continental United States 5 feet deep.
0: 12 trillion tons.
2: Yes.
0: I'd love to bury the U.S. 5 feet deep at this point.
2: The researchers warn that the rate of ice melt from Greenland and Antarctica has increased each decade due to human-caused climate change driven by the burning of fossil fuels. The accelerated melt is primarily due to warming ocean waters eroding the ice sheets from below rather than surface melting, and that is bad news for rising sea levels.
0: Actually, it's good news for rising sea levels, it's terrible news for us.
2: Good point. In Congress, Republicans in the House and Senate are moving quickly to push through a bill to give fossil fuel companies immunity from climate lawsuits, continuing their efforts to shield the fossil fuel industry from legal liability for its role in unleashing the heat-trapping gases that are driving deadly record-setting disasters in the U.S. and across the planet. In other news, the Trump administration has blocked $25 million in already approved funding for the National Park System, halting more than 130 maintenance projects in parks across the country. Meanwhile, the administration has diverted more than $300 million in national park revenue to build Trump's vanity projects.
0: Well, it's just common sense.
2: Finally, in better news, on Friday, a federal appeals court struck down a Trump administration order that forced a polluting 70-year-old coal plant in Michigan to stay open long past its scheduled retirement date, costing ratepayers more than $250 million. The court ruled that the administration's order was an unlawful, unjustified abuse of emergency authority.
0: For much more on all of these stories and the ones we couldn't get to today, check out our website at greennews.bradblog.com. I'm Brad Friedman.
2: And I'm Desi Doyen.
0: And this has been your Green News Report.
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0: 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You'll find me on the social medias at The Brad Blog. And you'll also find Desi Doyen there as well. She is
1: Green News Report.
0: Come by and say hello. Until we see you next time, I'm Brad Friedman. Good luck, world.

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4: Let's get rid of it. I got to tell you, that's bad for us. And here to share some thoughts and explain why it is bad for us, I've asked Jill Rosenthal to come share some thoughts. 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You can check out this article over at americanprogress.org. Jill, thanks for taking time for us.
5: Of course. Thanks for having me.
4: So I look at this and I'm like, my first reaction is, well, of course, we're going to give political hacks the ability to pursue whatever bizarre policy or dead bear beaver testicles or whatever. Of course, we're going to do that because this is the clown show of the Trump administration. But then when I let my brain sit back and go, this is really bad, isn't it?
5: It's really bad. It's not new in the sense that the Trump administration has been trying, over the course of this administration to do this in various ways. But this is really a sweeping proposal, like you said, would affect $1 trillion of federal money. And that's for research. And it's also for lots of kinds of services that we all rely on.

0: And so it's bad.
1: Yeah, I saw a report. Something said that someone said that I can't verify it. It's just what I've been told, and I want to get your thought on it. That the federal government has lost like 10,000 scientists and researchers who were doing, things like on cancer and on, the next virus and all of this stuff. We've had a massive brain drain under this administration, partially because of them pulling back just for no reason a bunch of grant money.
0: That's absolutely true. There's young scientists who, are losing their funding through fellowships or through graduate programs. And, they're looking for where can they do good research and where can they bring their innovation. And it's a struggle here right now. And, this money that we have put into research has funded lots of innovation. It funds, cures for cancer. It funds drugs for heart disease. And, if we don't do it, someone else will. But it's really a threat to the health of Americans as well as the economy, because that money funds a lot of researchers to do really important work.
1: So for the average person, because look, there's a lot of, I hear these MAHA experts out there all the time, always selling some kind of supplement that they've cooked up, but they're experts without degrees, or they watched a YouTube video that they did do, but they always got a supplement. There's a lot of this attacking expertise, attacking science, you kind of demeaning intelligence or people who, it's their job, their life's work to work on this one thing. There seems to be, I don't know if it's just this administration or the time in history we're in, but this assault on science and knowledge is kind of frightening to me. And I think it's going to have, at least a generational effect. I'm curious what your thoughts are.
0: Yeah, I mean, the way that we decide now about which science is going to be funded is through panels of experts that review, proposals, and they determine whether the evidence, meets certain standards. And that's like an evidence-based approach to making decisions. Whereas, as you said, if the administration decides they don't like something and they decide not to fund it, then we don't have that research anymore. And part of what they're saying here is that they don't want to fund unlawful DEI, but nowhere do they define what that means. And so that could apply to something like, we have in this country great disparities in terms of the health of Black mothers and infants. And if we want to look at why there are such great disparities, we need to do the research and we need to find out. And so if we don't do that, we don't have an answer.
1: Yeah, one of the things that's driven me crazy since the pandemic is people say, do your own research. I'm like, no, I'm not going to do my own research into cancer. I think I want actual doctors. I think I want actual experts to do it. But what these folks have done, these MAHA people have done so well, is they take one isolated thing, and I think my mind goes to the cat. Evidently, we paid somebody $20,000 to watch a cat walk on a treadmill. And then when you find out it was part of something much bigger, but they take that one little kernel and blow it way out of proportion, like we're paying billions of dollars over this. And I think giving that kind of information out and just these little kernels has really been destructive. And I think it's only going to get worse. And I fear the innovation that we've been known for over my lifetime kind of dies away.
0: Yeah, it's definitely a concern. And I think that, it's good for people to ask questions and to be interested in their own care and, certainly don't want to deny anybody that opportunity. But, we can't all know everything. And so, for me, if I want to know what's a good way to treat a certain disease, I want to go to the people that really have done that research, that really know the answers. And we just need to make sure we have a system where the people that really have that knowledge can get it out
1: Right.
0: to the public, and so
1: So,
0: that we can all make informed decisions.
1: right. So the system that has been in place and is still, as I understand, in this moment, sort of, kind of, maybe, is you had, scientists who were, it's their expertise, it's their area of expertise. A bunch of people, a bunch of them make decisions on how this money is spent. I think that's how you laid it out. what's it going to go to? Is this just going to be, you know, RFK Jr. was driving down the road one day, found another dead bear or beaver and decided, hey, this is something I might want to research. We're going to whip some money on a friend, or maybe my kid likes, you know, squirrels. Here's some money for squirrels. Is that what we're going to be going to?
0: It could be. So it takes the decisions out of the hands of what we call peer review panels, who are scientists that are trained in a certain area and they make joint decisions together. And it puts the decisions in the hands of political appointees. And their job is to make sure, would be to make sure that the research or the program aligns with the bias of the administration. And, you know, what happens in a case like that is, of course, also that the administration changes. And so what happens when the biases change? So as an example of that, we have people who have been in clinical trials for drugs for certain conditions, and the trials could end in the middle. So after people invest, you know, years of being in a clinical trial to try to help find cures for diseases, the trial could end without any results. So that is a huge waste of money and, you know, waste of time for people that rely on the answers that we could be developing.
1: Yeah. As someone who likes being alive and who wants to stay alive, I want this kind of research, because what I know is this planet is not very conducive for life. It's always trying to kill us. There's always something around the corner trying to kill us. And it's the people who spend their lives looking after what a monkey does in a tree, or what this amoeba or what this thing does, that a lot of times comes up with the cure or at least a vaccine. And I know my Maha friends are like, we don't need any more vaccines. I don't know. I'm kind of pro-vaccine.
0: Yeah, I mean, unfortunately and tragically, all we have to do is look at what's happened recently with measles. And, you know, we shouldn't have to have families losing children or losing anyone.
1: Jill, I live in a place where every time I go to I have to take my wife to Hershey Medical Center. Every time I go there, they ask me, have you been to Lancaster? Because that's where the heart of the measles outbreak is. We have made, it's now, Lancaster is now, it's not only Amish, it's now measles.
0: Yeah. And, you know, it's really unfortunate, because we know that the best, most effective way to prevent measles is by having the two shots of the measles vaccine. And, you know, again, this is a case where there's no problem with having doubts or having concerns. And that's a time that you could go to your doctor and ask questions, and the doctors can listen and help make an informed decision. Nice. But we know that those measles vaccines work really effectively.
1: Now, the NIH spends a lot of money on research and all kinds of things. And I was reading a statistic that you're talking about like 410,000 jobs, nearly $93 billion of economic activity in 2023 is what's going on. This is a driver of jobs. It's a driver of future research. If that gets canceled in a whim, all of that stuff, as you've been pointing out, stops. Those people are going to go somewhere else and look for somewhere else to go. And then we end up in a scenario where catching up is really difficult. And from what I've been hearing, there are people who are actually leaving the country who are doing this work. My concern is that, you know, we're kind of, I guess, the Germany of the 1930s, you know, where, you know, the brains were coming to the U.S. away from Germany. I kind of get that weird feeling. Am I off base, do you think?
0: Well, I think it's certainly a concern for people that are losing, you know, as I said, they're losing graduate fellowships or other kinds of support to go to school and study things. And it is absolutely a concern that, you know, we lose our standing in the world as a leader in innovation. And I will also just add that we've been talking about scientific research, and we've been talking mostly about health research, but this applies to all kinds of research. And it's not just research. These are all federal grants. So this applies to grants for public safety, education, environmental protection, transportation. So we're talking about all kinds of federal grants, not just research. And not just health research.
1: No, and look, we the taxpayers fund an awful lot of research. Now, there are some who believe that if we just pulled that back, you know, the private sector would most certainly pick it up, of course, right? I mean, corporations are going to pick up all the research that we have done so that they can profit from, right?
0: I mean, if you look at the innovation that our country has been responsible for, it is predominantly funded by the federal government. So the federal government plays a huge role in supporting that development. And there are times where, you know, the private sector might run with something, but they're not going to invest if they don't see, you know, a short-term return on investment. So we need that support to come from the government because it's for the public good.
1: Right. So who's making this choice? Is it OMB? Is it vote over at OMB? Is this Trump coming down from him? And is this spending? And I guess because I still remember eighth grade, you know, civics class, the power of the purse is in the House. They're the ones who decide the spending and how it's spent. Does OMB have this power to just unilaterally go, you know what? Yeah, we used to do it that old fashioned way, but we've got a better way. We've got a political hack who has a brother-in-law who needs a gig. We're going that way. Can they do that?
0: Yeah, that's a great question. So, and interestingly, this is a place that there actually is bipartisan opposition in Congress, because the folks that do the appropriations in Congress, they have the power of the purse and they don't necessarily look too favorably to having the administration taking those decisions away from them. So this proposed rule has been blocked temporarily. So it was put into a stopgap funding bill and it blocked this rule from going into effect. So it is the Office of Budget Management of Budget, sorry. And it's blocked through December, but that doesn't mean it's blocked permanently. And so, you know, what we're seeing in the meantime is the Trump administration trying to find other ways to do a similar thing. So other avenues to kind of, you know, accomplish their goals. But this is an issue that both on the Democratic side and the Republican side, senators and House members have said, no, we oppose this.
1: So a concrete example that I came across is, I guess they cut $40 million to more than 50 NHI studies, looking into whether pollution and chemicals raise risks of autism. That didn't fit RFK Jr.'s vaccine theory. So somehow that got... we're not funding an alternative theory because it doesn't fit neatly into vaccines cause autism. This is the kind of stuff we're talking about, right?
0: Exactly. And again, this is another example where that work was starting to come to fruition and we were getting results. And so when you cut something like that in the middle, you're wasting all the money we already spent on it, right? And we're going backwards. And so and that's specifically because it does not align with RFK Jr.'s idea that somehow there's a link with vaccines. And so we know that there are relationships between pollution and autism, and we should be pursuing that to understand it so that we can protect people in the future instead of cutting the research and deciding we're not interested for a political reason.
1: Now, again, I want to make sure I get this right, because look, you have this system, a peer-reviewed system, experts deciding on what's the best use of finite resources to pursue certain goals. I like that setup. I think it works. And also, I also know that the taxpayers do get some bit of reward. I wish it was more. I think if Jonas Salk, you know, came up with the polio vaccine, he didn't become a gazillionaire. We had good health outcome. I look at the COVID vaccine, Moderna, Pfizer, they made bank. Most of that research done by, well, the NIH, right? I would like to see a little bit more of that money coming back to the taxpayer, but I also understand that we get a return of about 140 to 200% on what we spend. So it's not like this is just throwing money into the wind, right?
0: Yeah, exactly. And, I think that there is an issue with vaccines that, you know, if we don't put public money into an issue like vaccines, we don't end up with the with new vaccines to fight new diseases. So the pharmaceutical industry is not as interested in vaccines as they are in, you know, some new drug to prevent some.
1: No, we want you to get sick. We want you to get sick so we can make money off of you being sick. And look, this is where the MAHA people kind of get me a little bit. Yeah, we want to be preventative. We want to do some proactive stuff, eat healthier, do all that stuff. Stay healthy. Absolutely. But I think the vaccines are part of it. Look, when I was a kid, I had all of them. Mumps, measles, chicken pox, all of it. And it was terrible. We chose our kids not to get them because it was terrible because there was a vaccine. There wasn't so many back then in my day, and it wasn't as prevalent. Now we're smarter, or at least I thought we were.
0: Well, and the fact is, you look at the costs. I mean, the cost of preventing a disease versus, you know, look at measles versus the cost of having that disease, if it's hospitalizations, or if it's, you know, losing hearing, which is another side effect of measles. You know, there's all kinds of different long-term consequences of having measles, yeah. Right? And so that's certainly much more expensive than preventing it in the first place.
1: Well, I'm going to leave you with the Aaron Rodgers, the enlightened words of Pittsburgh Steelers quarterback Aaron Rodgers. He has never met a person who regrets not getting the vaccine.
0: Okay, well, that's one opinion.
1: Well, yeah, because they're dead. The people who would regret it are dead. I think Herman Cain might regret it. But Jill, I appreciate the time. Great piece. I hope folks will take a look at it. We'll get links out on social media on how the federal government is now politicizing how we dole out grant money to keep us healthy and safe. But Jill, I appreciate it. Thanks so much.
0: Thank you so much. Take care.
1: Jill Rosenthal, Director of Public Health Policy there at the Center for American Progress, AmericanProgress.org, the website. Want to hear your thoughts. You okay with it? Should we? Maybe a lottery instead. Screw if you're anti-expert, maybe just a lottery. You know, maybe a bingo ball getter thing. Maybe that. I want to hear your thoughts. Rick at the RickSmithShow.com. Right back. I'm Rick Smith, and this is Labor History in Two. Can a photograph bring about social reform? Lewis Hine believed it could, and on this day in labor history, the year was 1874. Renowned photographer Lewis Hine was born in Oshkosh, Wisconsin. Hine studied sociology at the University of Chicago, Columbia University, and New York University. He secured a job teaching at the Ethical Culture School in New York City. Hine used photography in his teachings. He took his students to Ellis Island to photograph some of the thousands of immigrants who arrived each day. In 5 years, they had taken more than 200 photographs. Lewis Hine continued to use his camera to capture the lives of the poor and working class. Hine traveled the country taking pictures of children who worked in factories. Since factory owners often refused Hine entry into their factories, he sometimes hid his camera and posed as a fire inspector. His photographs helped prod Congress to take up the problem of child labor in the United States. Hine worked for the Red Cross during World War I, and on his passport, he listed himself as following the occupation of a photographer and investigator. His camera documented the war's devastating impact on French and Belgian citizens. After the war, Hine joined the campaign to establish better safety laws for American workers. In 1930 through 1931, he took photographs documenting the construction of the Empire State Building. He was later employed by the Tennessee Valley Authority to photograph the dam's construction. In addition, he took photos of the Civilian Conservation Corps. These images remain a lasting documentation of the laborers employed by New Deal programs. Lewis Hine had difficulty earning enough money from his photography to support himself. His poverty mirrored that of the workers he had photographed. And sadly, in November of 1949, Lewis Hine died in poverty. Labor History in Two, brought to you by the Illinois Labor History Society and The Rick Smith Show.
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1: So the question becomes, since RFK Jr. already cut $40 million for 50 NIH studies on causes of autism from pollution to chemicals, since there's now a bunch of money laying around and we're making grants based on patronage, I thought it would be interesting to dig into some of the really important initiatives that RFK Jr. Could potentially fund. Like that $50 million right there could go to the National Institute for Roadkill Studies. The 50 mil could find out where the rest of the raccoon was hiding. The research would be done on the side of I-684. The applicants would have to bring their own pocket knives, but it's important, really important research. And then I started thinking about, well, you know, maybe the minivan marine biology fellowship, that could be something fun too. You know, fun to get answers to science's most burning questions, like how many bungee cords does it take to strap down a chainsawed whale head to the family car and drive for 5 hours? His daughter said he did it. I wonder. I think it's worth the investment. There's also the Brain Worm Wellness Initiative. A worm, as you know, ate part of RFK Jr.'s brain and then died. And according to his own sworn testimony, that happened. So a study on whether brain worms count as a secret source of protein, maybe, or a secret testosterone booster, that could be fun. We could go through the Rock Creek Immunity Project. The grandkids get to swim in sewage-infested water that has been banned. And if they don't get sick, grant renewed. If they do, well, it's the vaccine's fault that they got sick. And if they die, they won't be around to complain about not getting the vaccine. So, well, never mind. Also, how about $200 million for the Wi-Fi Tin Hat Foil Consortium? He claims that Wi-Fi causes leaky brain. So, you know, we could wrap every router in America in aluminum foil. And, you know, Reynolds Wrap would be thrilled to get that no-bid contract. Then there's the Central Park Bear Cub Memorial Fund, a multi-year study on the best way to dispose of roadkill in a major American city without getting caught. The working title, let's make it look like a bike accident. Let's not forget the Tylenol Tribunal. We could fund that heavily because he's already stood next to Trump and blamed Tylenol for autism, even though science backs none of that up. But the next grant will take on the next suspect. So Advil, you're in trouble next. We're coming for you. How about the raw milk randomized trial? Half of the participants drink raw milk. The other half drink pasteurized milk. Nobody gets told which is which. And the half in the hospital, that will be the clue. Because he likes raw milk. And look, if your body's used to it, God bless you. Do whatever you got to do. Pasteurize the milk for me. It's not that big of a deal. They're not putting chips in it. How about the Great Vaccine Restudy Round 47? Scientists already answered this question so many times, but hey, it needs to be retested and retested until we get RFK Jr.'s right answer. So peer review is replaced by one question. Does Bobby agree with it? And finally, I think the Fast Food Tallow Institute would be a good source of some of that funding. Instead of, we don't need to research cancer. Let's find out if frying French fries in beef fat is now healthy. And as long as they do it at a Trump property, I'm okay with it. I am. Now, again, the sad reality in all this, and all of this are satire for now. But what happens when you have political hacks? Someone with an ideological agenda like RFK Jr. deciding who gets grant money to study the diseases that are trying to kill us. Because you may think this place was given to us by God, and it's really good for us here, and this is you may think all that, but the planet is literally trying to kill us every day. It's trying to find new germs and new viruses and new ways to make us sick. And the reason that we're living as long as we are has everything to do with science. Has a lot to do with clean water. Science brought us that. Has a lot to do with the fact that we've got antibiotics. Oh, yeah. Did that come out of off the toilet seat while RFK Jr. was sniffing coke? No. Those are scientists. Now, maybe they were sniffing coke off a toilet seat, but it wasn't RFK Jr. I mean, stop and think of all the advancements that we have And understand that our government, we, the taxpayers, we funded that research. And now to have a bunch of kooks and crackpots deciding where that research money goes should scare every single one of us and make us angry that our tax dollars are going to be wasted on, the beaver penis initiative. Because he did. He dissected a beaver's. Yeah. What the? Seriously. If you've got a good place for RFK Jr. to spend our money instead of doing honest research, I want to hear it. Email me, rick@therickSmithshow.com. Miss any portion of the program, grab the podcast. And as always, thanks so much for being here. We'll see you back here next time.
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1: I'm Rick Smith.
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1: And welcome, brothers, sisters, working class heroes. This is the Rick Smith Show. Thanks so much for being here. Today on the big program, lots to get to, lots to talk about. The big Xi Trump summit. What can I say? It's been embarrassing, to be honest. And all of the White House propaganda they put out, this photo is the one that just makes me laugh every time I see it, because Trump don't look happy. Looks like a child who's about ready to throw a temper tantrum, and mom's in the background looking on going, hey, I'm not happy either because I don't want to be near you. And look, this whole thing with this whole state visit with China coming is, it's kind of like, have you ever watched a kid when his favorite uncle comes over to visit and he drags him through the whole house? Look at my room. Look at my Legos. Look what I made. Look what's on the refrigerator. That's the feel I get from Trump on the first full day of Xi Jinping's state visit. It started on the tarmac on Wednesday night. Trump did something U.S. presidents almost never do, and that is met them at the airport at the plane, saluted him. Then a military jet roars over because we got to have toys flying around. And the weird thing is Trump winced, all bundled up in his overcoat and gloves and all that on a fairly mild day. But the communist dictator didn't even blink. Then came, well, show and tell. First stop, the new helipad, the one Trump calls his work of art. His big insight for the reporters, she loves good granite. Then he apologizes. And again, where are my right wingers? You know, Obama apologized. He apologized for the ballroom not being done. Oh, it isn't finished. I wish we had it done for our date tomorrow night. I mean, our dinner tomorrow night. It's sad. Like a kid showing off his treehouse that's still just a pile of boards. And then the most ridiculous and the most embarrassing, the quote unquote presidential walk of fame. Evidently, Trump built it after visiting Beijing's Great Wall of the People back in May. So he comes home and he builds a shrine inspired by China, then gives the Chinese president a tour of what he basically stole. And then he points to himself, not once, but twice, pointing out that he had two terms. And then he got to the Biden photo, where evidently I'm going to guess at his command, they swapped out Biden's portrait for a picture of an auto pen. And I know it's hysterical. It's funny. If you're Xi Jinping looking at this, you know, having Trump go, this is an auto pen, you know, slapping his buddy on the arm and they're laughing and having a good old time. The White House even shared a video of it with a laughing emoji. You don't think that Xi Jinping's going, what a doofus? What an embarrassment? I mean, think about it. An American president mocking another American president to the communist dictator of another country so he would laugh. Even the National Review's Charles Cook called the behavior grotesque. And he's right. When you need a dictator's approval that badly, we've lost. And look, the state dinner that went on last night, the who's who of billionaires, and then another, hey, let's go look at my unfinished ballroom. Oh, go. Maybe you can bounce up and down on my bed. Just an utter disgrace. I don't know where else to go with it. Just an utter disgrace. But again, that's our guy. Want to hear your thoughts? Email me, rick@thericksmithshow.com. Tell me what you think. Back after this. I'm Rick Smith, and this is Labor History in 2.
13: On this day in labor history, the year was 1961. That was the day when Herbert Lee was murdered just outside of Liberty, Mississippi. He was a successful black cotton farmer who became active in efforts to register black voters. Lee had 9 children. He was one of the few area black farmers with a vehicle. This made him very valuable to the voter registration movement. Lee would drive Bob Moses from the Student Nonviolent Coordinating Committee around Amet County to reach unregistered voters. It was dangerous work to register black sharecroppers and farmers in rural Mississippi. Attempts by black residents to gain legal or economic equality were met with threats and violence. On the morning of his murder, Lee had come to the Westbrook Cotton Gin just outside of Liberty to drop off a truckload of cotton. There, he was met by a childhood friend, Mississippi State Representative E.H. Hurst. Hurst came up to the truck and started shouting at Lee. Then he took out a gun and shot Herbert Lee in the head. Witnesses stated that Lee had brandished a tire iron at Hurst. Hurst claimed self-defense. A jury declared the murder was justifiable homicide. Lewis Allen, a black farmer and timber worker, was one who had testified about witnessing the shooting. Later, he recanted his testimony, saying that he had lied about Lee threatening Hurst because he feared for his life. After Allen began to talk about what he actually saw that day, he became the victim of harassment and beatings. Finally, on January 31st, 1964, he too was gunned down in his driveway. No one was ever convicted or even arrested for his murder.
1: Labor History in 2 brought to you by the Illinois Labor History Society and The Rick Smith Show. For more information, go to laborhistoryin2.com, like us on Facebook, and follow us on the Twitters at Labor History in 2.
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1: So, House Republicans had a big powwow down in Texas. That's why Alex Lawson, executive director of Social Security Works, gathered a bunch of Texas seniors, some folks with disabilities, and showed up outside a hearing held by, this is one of those things that I've just blown my mind, held, I guess, on billionaire Harlan Crow's Dallas property. The folks were turned away into the 100-degree heat, but Alex got inside, and, well... This is what Alex had to say.
14: This hearing is a farce. Social Security has nothing to do with the debt. $4.5 trillion in tax handouts to billionaires. Social Security, by law, cannot contribute to the debt. This is a commission to cut Social Security, which is deeply unpopular, which is why you did not allow the public in today, and why you're setting up a closed-door commission to cut Social Security benefits. Social Security has not contributed to the debt. Social Security cannot contribute to the debt. This hearing is a farce. We know what contributed to the debt, tax handouts to billionaires. We don't need a bipartisan commission. We got a bipartisan Congress. This hearing is a farce.
1: This hearing is a farce. And here to share some thoughts on, well, the hearing and what it means for the rest of us, Alex Lawson, Executive Director of Social Security Works. Alex, nice job, man.
15: Oh, thank you. This hearing is a farce.
1: Did not miss a beat when confronted by law enforcement, because look, this, you're on the righteous side of this fight, protecting Social Security from the greedy paws of the billionaire class and our Republican politicians. I got to tell you, something's got to be done.
15: So let me tell you just a little bit. I didn't realize the Harlan Crow angle until this really wonderful journalist, Lone Star Left, Michelle, her Substack is Lone Star Left. She's the one who caught that. I was just like surprised, but let me try to paint the picture. So what happened is Jody Arrington, who is, you know, the nemesis of Social Security, and he hates me because I always go and expose what he's trying to do, which is just to cut Social Security benefits. That's what he's always trying to do. So he noticed a public hearing, and that means they put it out, and that by law, they have to put out a notice, and you have to give advance notice of it. And this is all by law. they did it late, so they only had a couple days. They didn't tell all of the Democrats on the committee. This is the budget committee. And so we were scrambling. And also, it was a field hearing. So they didn't do it in D.C. They did it in Dallas. And I was like, okay, well, they're only doing this to try to hide from the American people. So, like, it is what I think of as my job is to expose when they're trying to hide. Because once they have to do things in front of the people, it's deeply unpopular to cut Social Security. So they are always trying to do it out of the limelight. And I think of my job as bringing the light there. But so I show up and I know I'm going to do something that is going to piss off Jody Arrington. He had me arrested in D.C. in his budget committee. And so I was like, I better figure out what's going on with this location where we are. And so I went over there in the morning, like 9 a.m. You know, I was just wearing a Hawaiian shirt and this is my normal dress. And I walked in. And seriously, within seconds, this golf cart pulled up and there's a armed private security guard. And, you know, the vibe was not rent-a-cop. It was former military private security, right? It was more like...
1: it was hired private military.
15: It was definitely, and he was smart. I was like trying to give him a little bit of the runaround and he wasn't having any of it. And I was like, oh, this is actually like a serious... security system. Also, they noticed me walking onto the grounds of this place, obviously through some cameras within seconds, and drove out to get me. And so I realized that there was something, but I was like, what is this place? And I'm also me. So he's like, well, you got to leave. And I'm like, oh, I'll leave. I'm going to take the long way. And I walked way down in because there was all this art that I also want. I was like, man, this place has got some beautiful art. So I go and look at it. There's these statues. There's a statuary garden. And there's all these Rodin pieces, like very serious sculptures. And I was like, okay, well, this place is dripping with money. But I still didn't really know what it was. I get my suit on. I go back. I meet our amazing activists from the Alliance for Retired Americans, our partners on it. The other part, like where we were, they'd had these really gaudy gauche statues. They're bronze painted like Americana stuff. But the whole place, it felt like out of like a really bad movie about like right wing, I don't know, dystopia. And it was in the back of my mind. I'm like, what is this place? And then it's super hot. We have a lot of seniors, people with disabilities. We go at the time they told us to go. And they're like, yeah, you can't come in. You got to wait another half an hour. We went again. They're like, no, you can't come in. I'm like, we have to get our friend into the air conditioning because this is an issue. And they're like, nope, you got to come back. So finally, at the start of the hearing, they come back and they're like, oh, there's space for three people. Now, mind you, we've been there for an hour in the heat. And there's another video where I'm talking to the staffers. I'm like, this is a public hearing, right? And they're like, yes. And I'm like, and you knew there were more, there's eight of us here and you knew there were only going to be three seats. And they kept saying, it's a very small room. It's a very small room. And we keep going.
1: Yeah,
15: and
1: because the public is so small.
15: It's exactly. I'm like, this is a public hearing. And I have it all on video because I'm like, there are laws that govern public hearings, right? Like the word is right there, public. We're the public. We have to have access to a public hearing. And they let three of us in and they escort us down to this bunker type situation, like literally. And there's five armed security guards and one Dallas PD that are with me the whole time. And they actually just were waiting right around me. We enter this chamber, which you can see in the video, and it's basically a fake Congress. Like there's a dais, there's fascists behind it, like the trappings of power. And I was like, what is this place? I couldn't really like figure it out. Although I also am like, there's hundreds of people in here. There's like at least 200 people in the room and there's chairs everywhere. So I'm like, who are these people and how did they get in? Like, where'd they come from?
1: Right.
15: So I'm looking around and there's a bunch of senators there. And there is somebody I didn't recognize. I do my piece because they start going on about how, you know, they got to cut Social Security. And I interrupted Leon Panetta right as he said, Social Security. And he's about to, you know, we have to be brave and cut Social Security. And that's when I stood up and said that. And again, my whole thing is we just got to drag it into the sunlight. And then they'll cower from the American people.
1: You bring up Leon Panetta, who, you know, was a Clinton guy, right? So this is a Democrat on the side of this. So there seems to be some, I'm not going to say bipartisanship, but there's some sellouts there.
15: There are some sellouts. And the ones who knew about the hearing were the two Democrats who had already voted for the commission to cut Social Security. So one of them being Leon Panetta's son, Jimmy Panetta. Now, it's important. Leon Panetta is the chair of the Committee for a Responsible Federal Budget, which is a billionaire-funded operation to cut Social Security, right? So it's all concocted. But what I didn't realize until I read this Lone Star Left piece is, and it all, that's when I was like, that makes sense. This whole compound is owned by Harlan Crow, the billionaire, the guy who bought Clarence Thomas the RV and paid for all, like just straight up bought himself a Supreme Court justice to give him all the rulings that he wanted. And then the whole thing clicked into my brain. I'm like, they literally, this billionaire built himself a fake little city. And then he's got armed security, private security, his own militia. And he built a fake Congress in there. And then real members of Congress and senators come and bow and scrape to him in his own chamber that he built. And I'm like, the level of wrongness that this is not only a public hearing where they didn't let the public in, they literally did it at the behest and in the building built by a billionaire whose whole plan is to cut our Social Security benefits. Because he's like, oh, yeah, well, you know, the long side of the curve, the interest rates that are going up, that's what we have to deal with. And the only way to do that is to cut Social Security benefits, you know. And we're like, no, you can also just have billionaires pay. If you give the tax handouts to billionaires, that's what's driving up the deficit. That Donald Trump has added more to the debt than any other president in the history of the country. And it's through tax handouts and war, right? It's not Social Security. Social Security can't contribute to the debt. So there's that issue on the policy. But then it's the who do these members work for?
1: Exactly.
15: And this was the most clear thing I've ever seen, Rick. They work for the billionaires. We were in the billionaire's house. It was filled with people who bow and scrape to the billionaires, and they wouldn't let the public in. And that's the venue where they're planning to cut our Social Security. I mean, it's so wrong. I don't have any more words for it.
1: Well, best democracy money can buy. But, you know, I go back to, the Gilded Age. You know, we had our robber barons owned towns. Our robber barons had their own, you know, their own police force, their own militia. They had their own everything. And they were in most places above, you know, the law of the land. And we're just recreating that only now in a much more bold, much more in your face kind of way, which is bizarre to me, because you would think that the red hats, my red hat friends who look at billionaires with disdain as well, that this would be the issue that would galvanize some kind of unity, but it doesn't seem to be working. Or is it? Let me put it that way. Do you see that this is an issue that regardless of which side of any issue you're on, that this is a uniting issue?
15: It absolutely is, which is why they're so terrified of the truth getting out there. So just to remind people of like where things stand, in the next presidential administration, we will have to make a choice. Make billionaires pay the same rate on all of their income into Social Security, or cut almost a quarter of everybody's Social Security benefits, which would kill people and cause the greatest recession we've ever seen, if not a depression. right? I mean, like, these are the two paths. And you just saw I was in the billionaire's lair. And that's where the members of Congress are planning and plotting right now, the Republicans with some bought and paid for Democrats. So I think they're the ones who are literally their plan is to cut our Social Security benefits so billionaires don't have to pay the same rate that all the rest of us do on their Social Security.
1: Outside of the Joe Manchins and the Leon Panettas, anyone else of note? Any other Democrats of note that were in this meeting?
15: Yeah, so Scott Peters, Jimmy Panetta, Ed Case. So, like, Scott Peters, you remember, is also the pharma dem who drilled the holes in Medicare drug price negotiation. These are all of the coward caucus, the worst of the worst. And I always wonder about Ed Case because I'm like, Hawaii, you can do so much better. But they keep splitting the vote in the primary and he keeps getting through. But these are the Democrats who actually are, you know, like the media will always sort of paint like, oh, well, the left of the caucus is the problem. You're like, no, it's not. No, the right of the caucus is the problem. They're the ones who work with the Republicans to block Democrats from advancing the agenda, which is broadly popular with the people. Like, who was asking for less drug prices to come down and for drug prices to come down less, right? Who was asking for fewer drugs to be negotiated on and the drug prices to come down less? Pharma, right? It wasn't the American people. So the Medicare drug price negotiation was the Democratic priority number one. You know, like, we have to remember that it's not about, you know, partisan Democrat, Republican. It's about who do they work for. And it is true that, like, on the Republican side, it seemed they're to a person, they work for the billionaires. You know, you maybe have some weird examples like Massey or something. On the Democratic side, we're seeing the pool of Democrats who are working for the people, you know, vociferously for the people, grow and grow and grow. But there still are some voices who, you know, under the guise of bipartisanship, under the guise of common sense, push extreme fringe ideas that only a handful of billionaires want. Like, not lowering everyone's drug prices or cutting Social Security benefits.
1: But it's always amazing that it's austerity for the working class and welfare for the very wealthy. Now, you know, back in 2010, you had the Bowles-Simpson Commission.
15: Yes.
1: Did they learn a lesson from that and how that got torpedoed? And maybe this is why they're doing it behind closed doors at a billionaire's place? I thought that was live streamed, though. I thought at least you could pay attention to it.
15: No, that was my live stream, Rick. I've been doing this game for so long. No, we with John Conyers, we demanded that they live stream it from the inside, and they rejected that. So I stood outside the closed door commission, the Bowles-Simpson Commission, the BS Commission, and I live streamed it from my phone. 16 years ago, I was live streaming a closed door. Until Alan Simpson, who is the S in BS, he got annoyed that I was exposing what they were doing. There was a New York Times write-up. And so he came out and he was going to give me a piece of his mind. And he ended up exposing the whole thing. And he's like, yeah, we're cutting Social Security in there. You know, and he just admitted it all. And I just rolled tape. But they did learn from that. What they learned is they needed to fast track the commission and they needed to make it a simple majority. So they needed to make it easier for a smaller group of members to ram through something that couldn't be amended and has an up or down vote in the House and the Senate. And in the hearing that I just protested at, they're open about it. They just keep saying over and over again, well, the best thing that you can do is give members cover. You got to give members cover. You got to give them cover. And it's all over and over again. What they're saying is you have to hide the intentions and the effects from the American people by giving members cover to do the wrong thing, right? They know it's deeply unpopular. So they have changed the process to be even less democratic less accountability. And then they're trying to even get that commission set up now, you know, in a hidden billionaire bunker in Texas where they don't even let the public into a public hearing.
1: If nothing angers you, this should be it. If nothing ever angers you, this should be the thing that gets you upset. Because the reality is it's just more greed, more obscene greed by a handful at the expense of everyone else. So last question I got for you. What do we do? What's the action? Obviously, you did a great job down there. This is going to continue. It's not going away. What's the action here? What do you?

0: right? That's the session of Congress where all the people who've lost their jobs still have power to make law in this window. And that's what they've been setting up. And I look at it as my job to watch this, to mine this, to expose this. So for 2 years, I've been doing this. And you can just Google Jody Arrington, Alex Lawson, and you can see all of our tangles. And then when the lame duck happens, there'll be this thing where the media are going to be like, what's going on? Why is no one talking about this? And it is like, well, you're not talking about it, corporate media, but actually people are. And we need to be the people who are. And we need to shut down any idea that in the lame duck with these members who have no accountability to the public anymore, that they're going to ram through a fast track closed door commission to cut Social Security.
1: Yeah. No accountability and looking for their next job.
0: That's exactly what it is, auditioning for their next job. So this is the moment where I really do think it's go to socialsecurityworks.org, sign a petition of ours, and we will email you about the upcoming fights. And the lame duck is the biggest threat. There's the two biggest threats to Social Security are always the lame duck and then a debt ceiling fight. And they oftentimes are, you know, it's like a 1-2 punch that they try to throw.
1: Yeah, they try to match them up. No, I hope folks will. This is one of those issues that I don't care which side of the aisle you're on. For the working class of this country, we desperately need to save Social Security. Alex, as always, great work, amazing courage in the face of power, and I appreciate you taking time for us.
0: Thanks, Rick.
1: Our good friend Alex Lawson. Make sure you check out their website, socialsecurityworks.org. Want to hear your thoughts. Is this that issue? Is this going to get you upset? This is going to get you angry? Get you motivated maybe to do something? I want to hear it. Rick at TheRickSmithShow.com. Right back.
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7: That we got the first denial. And so then our doctor put in an urgent appeal and sent in more papers supporting the use of this medication, sent in another long letter about why this is the right medication. And so then Blue Cross took another look at all of that, and they again denied it, saying that it was medically unnecessary. The other thing they said was that Zoe doesn't have metastases, and so therefore it's not needed at this time. And that was very frustrating. So I had a conversation with them about, okay, who is reviewing this? Because if there was any neuro-oncologist who is well-versed in the pediatric brain tumor world, they would know that this is the right course of treatment. This is the first course of treatment. And they kept saying, well, we can't give you that information. We, you know, it was just our medical director, Then, well, I asked, so is there someone who knows the research and the literature who can review her case? And they said, well, we can send it to a third party. And so that's where they sent everything over to MCMC, which is a third party reviewer. And we heard back later that day that MCMC, the reviewer at MCMC, also recommends denial, and we got his name and the reasons. And so then we were looking at this denial and found out that his reasons were completely irrelevant. He had cited a completely different mutation that was not Zoe's mutation. He had one or two sentences that said, it's not urgent, it's not necessary. And so that was incredibly frustrating. Then our doctor again reached out and said, I need to do a peer-to-peer review. She gets on the phone maybe one or two days later to do the peer-to-peer review, and she gets on the phone and it's with the pharmacist reviewer. And he's not someone who is in the oncology world. He's not someone who is a pediatric pharmacist either. He was just a regular pharmacist who left his clinical job and went to a reviewer position. So she did a peer-to-peer in quotation marks, because he's not really a peer to a board certified neuro-oncologist. And basically she had called back afterwards just saying, you know, we had a long conversation. He said it wasn't needed.
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1: $5,000 promises to all Americans if the Republicans keep the House and Senate. Not bad. I'm not sure that's okay, but I think it's kind of fun.
0: Yeah. And you know what? That's what being president's all about, having fun. Even Brian Kilmeade didn't know what to make of this. I'm not sure that's okay, but I think it sounds kind of fun. He sounds like Trump just asked him to throw rocks off the overpass.
2: Oh, laughter and tears. Aren't you just right on that line all the time?
3: Yeah.
2: Yeah, okay. You know what? That's why I need my pastor. I need pastoral counseling immediately.

0: hard to put in a jingle.
1: Yeah.
0: Good morning, Pastor John.
2: Good morning, my friend. How are you today?
0: I am okay. Chris can tell you. Did I ask you to text me a link to John's piece? I sent it to pretty much everyone I know. Mm-hmm. That's how amazing it is. We've linked to it. Ed Sheeran and the white privilege of neutrality. We keep saying this, John, that, you know, we got to get to this half of America that doesn't vote or that says, I don't do politics. And trust me, I have people in my life like this.
1: It makes me
0: crazy. Yeah. And this is why this piece is so good, John. Just talk about it. I mean, and by the way, Ed Sheeran obviously read your piece because
3: he had something to say on the weekend. Right.
1: Yeah.
2: He did well. Stephanie, I mean, I think for me, I reckoned with my privilege later in life than I should have. And once I did, I realized that that privilege is currency that I can use to spend, or I can use it on myself. And it's supposed to be spent on behalf of people who have less of that. And so the idea behind getting out of neutrality means I have to risk something, right? I have to risk uncomfortable conversations with my friends or my family members, or maybe losing some social connections. And I think a lot of people just don't want to risk that. They just don't want to do that on behalf of people who are suffering, which is kind of sad.
0: Yeah. No, I've said this before, you know, beyond my girlfriend said, she doesn't watch news. She doesn't pay attention to politics. And you're so good at outreach in terms of it can be people we love, right?
2: Yeah.
0: It's to try to explain to people, this is not politics. This is the existential moral crisis of our time. And, you know, you've got Sam even paying attention because it's about music. It's about Ed Sheeran and Macklemore.
2: <You're right>.
0: But, you know, it's just, you're right. Nobody, I think, in this time can afford neutrality or I don't do politics. Let me tell you, so Ed Sheeran, this is the first performance since Macklemore was dumped following his viral Free Palestine speech, choked up in his remarks to concert goers saying what's happening in Gaza is catastrophic and unjustifiable. So he was left without any opening acts, right? Or backing band. Everybody dropped out in support of Macklemore.
2: Yeah.
0: He said, among other things, I've tried in my career not to be political commentator of any kind because I want my music and shows to be about unity, not division, about humanity, not politics. But this is a humanitarian issue and I can't hide how I feel about it anymore. What happened in Israel and at the Nova Music Festival on October 7th was horrific and compounded centuries of Jewish pain.
2: Yep.
0: What is happening in Gaza is catastrophic and unjustifiable and disproportionate. My heart has been broken by the scale of devastation and loss of civilian lives, children's lives, and the systematic injustice we're seeing unfold in the West Bank cannot be overlooked. Again, I'm sure cynics will say, oh, well, it's because it hit his bottom line. He's finally speaking out. I mean, it seemed sincere, John, but again, can anyone afford neutrality is the point of your piece, right? In this time.
2: Well, yeah, and I think, you know, someone like Ed Sheeran, I mean, he's a single human being. I'm sure there's I don't think he's a terrible guy. I don't think he's, you know, hateful.
0: Right.
2: I do think we all have blind spots and we all have buffers. Mm-hmm. And his buffer happens to be that he is worth over $400 million and has dozens of homes. And so he's insulated from the accountability that usually comes when we take stands and the responsibility of taking a stand. So, you know, there's that idea that, well, he's a musician. He shouldn't have to do that. He shouldn't, you know, influence his, you know, audience that way. But, you know, in the 60s and early 70s, artists were going to do that. It was expected that you would leverage your art for humanity's sake. That's what we should be
0: not doing. To giant name drop, but Stephen Stills is a good friend of mine who's coming to my birthday party this week. He's, you know, he was famous for, you know, this anti-Vietnam. You're right. I mean, that was protest songs were sort of, you know,
1: What it's worth.
0: Yes, I'm sorry, for what it's worth. I'm not all right now. For what it's worth. You know, but obviously that was one in the great tradition of protest songs where people felt, like you're saying, a moral need to speak out in that
2: time. I think that's the beginning of this, Stephanie, was an artist, Macklemore, using a platform and deciding to leverage that platform. And then the pressures that came not from Sheeran, but from NFL owners, Robert Kraft, people like that, who are controlling everything that happens. And so you see Ed in the middle of that, and you see the human difficulty of trying to find the right place to stand in all of this, because we all have that.
1: Sure.
2: But I think for someone like Ed, I would have liked to have seen him taking a stand for art, for his friend, and say either, hey, he's going to be on the tour or we're not doing it. Or maybe if I'm worth this much money, maybe stepping out of a 10-city tour would be okay. And that's a stand enough for me to take.
0: Well, and Chris and I were saying, Free Palestine is not anti-Semitic. what I mean. It'd be different if what Macklemore said was,
2: Right. And that he actually, Macklemore said that explicitly from the stage mm-hmm. that night. He said to my Jewish friends, I this is not about you and I don't feel any animosity toward you.
0: Yeah.
2: And we should be able to separate a government and leadership from its people.
4: Yeah.
2: We do it with Russia. We do it with America. And why can't we do it?
0: And to your larger point, John, this is the part where I read you to you. Because so you can realize how brilliant you really are.
2: Yeah, I know.
0: This is also because people don't read. Right. This is Steffi's book club.
4: I urge you to read
0: Pastor
4: John's
0: piece. I can't read the whole piece to you, but this is Steffi's book club. Because I know, like you said, Chris, we all have these people in our lives that we're trying to get through to and explain that this is not quote unquote politics. You just said, because Sheeran initially said, I'm not complicit. And you said, denying complicity is a confession that Sheeran is aware there's something barbaric to be complicit in. His fervent defense is actually self-incrimination. You said, I'd love to ask Sheeran what private convictions do to help anyone, what unspoken words do to bring justice or restoration, precisely how silence is instrumental in liberation. That's a good point. Sheeran's creating some wild screaming straw man out of a sober demand for an end to a genocide in an effort to shut down conversation by setting up false equivalency between power and the powerless, all couched in avoiding quote unquote politics. If I could tell you how many times I've heard that, I can't. Yeah. John, you and I have suffered. We've talked many times mentally. We all do.
2: Yep.
0: We've all suffered mentally. Administration. I get it. I get wanting to unplug from politics because it's so nasty and divisive, but that's exactly why you can't, right?
2: Yeah, I mean, ultimately, politics and theology, religion and politics, we're taught to stay out of these things in polite society, but really, all that means is, how do we treat people? How do we treat people individually and collectively? And we should be able to say, labeling something political is a conversation stopper. It's a way to say, hey, I'm uncomfortable with what you're sharing.
0: Right.
2: And so we should be leaning into these conversations, not pulling away from them. And if we find our differences there, that's okay. But we should be able to try at least navigate those, because these aren't policies, they're people.
0: Yeah.
2: And that's what I try to remember every day in what I do. And see, so Ed making that, conflating politics and taking a stand for humanity, the problem with that is then all the people on the right take that, all conservative people, and go, see, that's exactly what I'm talking about. We shouldn't be pulling politics into everything. And I prefer to say, when we talk about politics, we're inviting vulnerable, oppressed people into spaces they might not be welcome and represented.
0: Yeah, you make a good point. Remember, that was the thing in polite company, you don't discuss religion or politics.
2: Yeah.
0: And boy, are you a rule breaker. that's all you talk about. Just to your larger point, you said we all have people like Ed Sheeran in our lives, people who believe that staying out of politics is somehow virtuous, as if silence is a show of restrained maturity that the rest of us lack. We all live alongside family members, friends, neighbors, and coworkers who seem to one can separate quote-unquote political things from the rest of their lives, as if there is a set time and place reserved for speaking with clarity and specificity on human rights. That these people feel a choice in these moments is even possible shows the subtle and insidious way privilege works. It allows a person to have urgency as an option, where for others it's a necessity. When you believe yourself safe from harm and immune to violence, the fence of neutrality feels like a righteous place to sit, even if that position is deadly to those who cannot afford such comfort. I mean, wow, sir. Wow.
2: Yeah.
0: Bravo. Right.
2: Thank you. I think, Stephanie, the whole thing is that we who are fortunate enough to feel like we're insulated at all have a responsibility to say, okay, I need to use that in a way that actually helps people who are less fortunate. And when you live as a person of privilege, that is a blind spot that's almost impossible to see. And so if you begin to get out in the community, as you guys do, as your readers and listeners do, it's once you see people struggling and suffering, you have faces and names attached to topics and to social issues and to hot button conversations, they're no longer nebulous. It's about actual flesh and blood. And if we could all get to that place, then we would want to have political, quote unquote, conversations.
0: Yeah, yeah. Well, I know, and I think you and I, just shake our heads. I'm like, how, he's an adjudicated rapist. He is very credibly accused of child rape. How is this politics anymore? I mean, it's so, I mean, you just said, but Ed Sheeran and the Ed Sheerans around us don't realize is there are times when our morality requires an outside voice that says without ambiguity, this is a threat to humanity and this is wrong. I mean, I keep having specters of, you know, 1930s in Germany, you know.
2: Right. Well, I think because we've made people feel like political is a dirty word, then anytime they feel like they want to step into a moral, virtuous, ethical stance, they feel like they're going to get pushed to one side or put into some tribal box, and they probably are.
0: Yeah.
2: We have to be willing to push through that and say, okay, it's okay if I, you know, I write something like I wrote, and I know I'm going to get killed from by people, but that's not why I'm here. I'm here to leave my mark on humanity, as we all should be. And so whether we have $400 million or a couple dollars in the bank, we should be able to say, here's what I stand for, here's my moral clarity, and it's okay.
0: Well, so here, I love, just, there's so much in here. I almost highlighted the entire thing. you said in such times of consequence, which we're in, John, to not make that choice isn't an act of tolerance or maturity, but of cowardice. Despite the vehement protests of Ed Sheeran and the people in our lives who share his view, being apolitical is being complicit in the atrocities we refuse to publicly confront. It's, you know, the silence of good people, right?
2: Right.
0: I'm quoting someone that I don't remember, but you know what I mean, Chris.
2: Yeah, sure. Well, I think part of this, Stephanie, is that we, good people, everyone sees themselves as a good person in the story we tell ourselves about who we are, where our causes are always just and our methods are always right. Mm-hmm. And I think people are worried about offending someone rather than sharing a conversation on a human level. And for me, I want to hear people's stories. I want someone who disagrees with me. I want to understand where they come from. And the only way I can do that is by getting into the space where I speak with specificity.
0: Yeah, and John, you know, my girlfriend always says, well, I vote, which that's good, you know, but
2: to start.
0: Right, but you know, Chris, I guess my point is there's a scale, right? Like, I'm not saying you have to talk about politics 24/7 like we do. I get it. I get tired. I mean, I'm glad I have vacation.
3: Oh, yeah, I unplug. I try to unplug from it every weekend. Yeah. You know, at some point.
0: But you know, John, there is a balance there, right? You say because of the volume and the relentlessness of the dangers we're facing, there must be a similar loud and steadfast response to them. Because each morning, it's a different attack comes on the safety and worth of human beings. And each morning, there must be those of us who unequivocally oppose it all. The power holders of this planet are testing how much inhumanity the people will tolerate, and saying nothing only emboldens them to seek a deeper moral bottom, and silence becomes more commonplace. That's it, to overwhelm us into despair.
2: Well, I think it's natural to want, you know, we think someone should be fighting this legislation, someone should be protesting ice in the streets, but it's not going to be me. And these are days when eventually it's going to need to be you. We are someone. And so this is what we do. This is where human beings at this place and time in history of the planet, let's show up and be who we are.
0: This weekend, it's Austin. You know, another undocumented person gets shot, you know, five times in the back. You know, and anyway, we'll get to that and much more 20 minutes after the hour. This portion of the show brought to you by Bristol Beauty.
2: Oh, yeah.
0: My forever brush. Boy, oh, boy. I did not think that Jeannie Pirro wig was going to come back from the pool. But thank you.
3: Bristol Beauty.
0: Thank you. Just saying. Okay.
3: And since you got leaves and gunk in the bristles,
0: that bristle pad's gone.
3: Pop it out. Put in a new one.
0: Snap in a new one. Just saying. It's a snap-on.
3: Yeah.
0: What? 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
1: So exciting.
2: You're frish?
1: I am frish and exciting. It is the Stephanie Miller Show. Christopher,
2: hi.
1: Who said there is no protection in a fascist regime, not silence or wealth or apathy or position? Eventually, they come for all of us. We are tethered together. Remaining silent in turbulent times is a luxury privilege affords, but it is a temporary one. Who said that?
2: Snugglepuss.
1: No, obviously, clearly, Pastor John Pavlovitz, and it's the most amazing piece he's ever written. Chris!
2: Uh-huh.
1: The hint is that I'm reading.
2: Okay, let's see if I can get it right this time.
1: And the only way we're going to survive and save this place is by not looking away, by deciding what matters to us, by getting off the fence of neutrality and out of the cover of politics and speaking so that there will be no doubt as to who we are and what we will not stand for. Who said that?
2: Huckleberry Hound.
1: No! Pastor John Pavlovitz.
2: Wrong again.
1: Oh, so good. Tell him how often I've said, can you send me this piece?
2: Yes.
1: I can send it to everyone I know.
2: Right. That's not often. And she did it yesterday.
1: Yeah. John, you're just doing it. Can I say the Lord's work? Because, yeah.
3: You can. Of course you can.
1: I mean, I said that, God, I felt like years ago, John, that, you know, if we're going to take this country back, Christians have to take their religion back because it has just been so misused and perverted. And, you know, you talk so clearly about that. You said if Christians look critically at the actual policies and practices of Trump administration, there's almost nothing there that results in anything truly life-affirming. What does it mean to be pro-life? Just for one instance, right?
3: Yeah, I think once you have a story growing up that you're a Christian, and you know, for most Christians, that meant you vote Republican. And those things were simply things you didn't think about because the Republican Party was at that time thought to be pro-life in whatever way they understood that. And it's hard to unlearn that. It's hard to step back and say, okay, I'm not actually for humanity by supporting all the things that this guy or this party support. And so it's hard to figure out, where do I stand? And so Christians have had a hard time outside of the Republican Party figuring out, do I fit in the political landscape?
1: You know, you just triggered a Catholic school flashback. I'm not sure why. Did you ever sing that? And now know we are Christians by our love.
3: Yeah.
1: And now know we are Christians. And now it's because of their hate of everyone that's not like them, right?
3: Yeah, that's a perfect example, because now many people of faith, you know, you get in the conversation, what do you believe? Are you a Christian? Are you not? And we have this. If we are people who follow Jesus, we have to unpack all of this stuff to make sure the caveats are there so that people understand the kind of Christian we're not. And right. That's really sad that's the default understanding of what it means to be a Christian.
1: Yeah. Just such good stuff this week on Blue Sky. You said, worse than that, MAGA Christian Republican politicians seem committed to doing as much damage to human life as possible, making medical care astronomical, eliminating food support, unleashing a torrent of pollution, making affordable housing and quality schooling unattainable. That's just a great point and a great way to frame pro-life, isn't it?
3: Yeah, I'd love people across the aisle from me, or people who think they're theologically or politically opposite me, to sit with that idea and say, where exactly, how is, if we take the phrase pro-life and exchange it for humanity, how are people being helped? Who is healthier? Who is safer?
1: Yeah. Yep.
3: Who is better educated? And
1: you're,
3: I think,
1: so much more.
4: I'm Rick Smith.
5: Hey, lights.
6: You ready for the nasty weather?
5: Oh, yeah. That's what we windshield wipers were made for. How about you, lights? You remember your training, right?
6: Of course.
7: When you guys are on,
6: so are we. We're shining a light, too, really, on safety for Oregon's roads.
7: Making it so everyone can see each other coming.
5: Aw, we all go together so well. Oh, here comes the rain.
6: We're on.
5: Woohoo!
7: Let's go. Remember, when your wipers are on, make sure your headlights are on, too. Lights and swipes. It's the law. A reminder from ODOT.
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0: There is a story, a true story in this country of who is screwing ordinary Americans. It's not immigrants. It's not gay kids. It's not the folks who run drag shows. It is the billionaire and corporate elite who have rigged our economy and rigged our government so that work doesn't pay any longer. So if, when we get power, we don't make serious changes to transfer power from the corporate and billionaire elites to regular people, we're screwed.
1: Yep. Senator Chris Murphy. Pastor John Pavlovitz is with us. Again, I think I retweet everything you repost. Yeah, that's me. You said they are tangibly cutting senior benefits, widening the gap between a wealthy minority ruling class, to Chris's point, Senator Murphy's point, and an ever more impoverished majority, and casting aside the disabled, the mentally ill, and the foreign. How exactly is any of this pro-life or anything to do with what Jesus said, right?
2: Yeah. Yeah, and I think, Stephanie, if you ask them to consider other people, that may even be difficult, but if you have them look at themselves and their families and say, is Trump pro your life? You know, how hard is it for you to buy groceries? How much is your gas? How good is your health care? How terrible are your schools? Well, so they are in power. They are not for your life. They don't see you as valuable. If you could even appeal to their selfishness. Yeah. That might be another way to have them understand that.
1: Yeah. So we're coming up on, could be the last midterms if we don't do this right. With their votes, white Christians could reject the nonsensical conspiracies, the immigrant dehumanization, the mass thug armies, the capricious wars of choice, the tax-funded genocides, and the wall-building taunts and the abject lies. They could condemn the persecution of the poor, the pillaging of the planet, the mockery of the suffering, the protecting of the predators. They could stop the bleeding of a nation besieged by leaders who show complete loathing for the very people they're entrusted with protecting. You know, our friend Stephen Beschloss called it like a psychiatric emergency. I mean, frame it however you want. If this isn't a break glass moment for our democracy, I don't know what is, right?
2: Yes. And, you know, it touches on all different kinds of voters. But when we speak about conservative Christian voters, you know, 81% of them sided with Trump and the Republican Party for the last decade. And I think Christians in that way could decide the election. It's just what kind of Christianity is going to help that. What cause is that going to be for? Is it going to be a Christianity of cruelty, or is it going to be a Christianity of compassion that says, hey, everyone should be fed and have good schools and have healthy water? So that's, I think, Christians. I'm hoping that some of them are waking up, but yeah. Who knows? We'll find out.
1: I was going to say, since you speak for all Christians everywhere, ever, I want to know what you think they're going to do in the midterms.
2: Talking to the people I talk to, traveling in the circles, there are so many people who are running, a lot of pastors running Democrat throughout the country, and they're realizing that people are saying, you know what, this thing that I was attached to for so long, it was muscle memory. Yeah. I just voted that way because I thought I was supposed to, but if I look at the policies and the platforms, I can vote another way, and I think that's happening. And you're seeing with the Leaving MAGA movement, you're seeing those cracks everywhere. It's just about, Stephanie, if that's going to trickle into the voting booth, if they're going to stand there and say, okay, knowing all this, I'm going to make a choice that I've never made before. Yeah, that has to happen.
1: Yeah, this is your last one. In a single day, people of the Christian faith could step into the polls throughout this nation and end the reign of the most cancerous, heartless, hate-addled regime in our nation's history. And all they need is Jesus. Wow, isn't that radical? Mm-hmm. They just actually started following the actual teachings of Jesus, right?
2: It's sometimes you can look at like a company and you say there's mission drift, and I think we can look at the Christian right and say 2,000 years you've really gone about as far astray as you could. Maybe you need to inch back to the heart of the namesake of your faith. That would be a good start.
1: Yeah, maybe a start would be getting rid of the Lauren Boberts. Did you catch this? This was from April 2026. Here we go.
3: Go to church, find Jesus. Like, I mean, why is everybody so horny here?
1: Okay, and as you know, she was just accused of, what is it, sexual improprieties with
4: three of her staffers.
1: Yes, two of whom were women. Uh-huh. And her son, I think, was child sex stuff, something. Okay.
4: And she also.
1: She also was caught in a public theater with a, you know, the handy J. Okay. Yes.
4: Yeah, no, that was.
1: Oh, did I cover it?
4: Yeah, you did.
1: Okay. Hypocrisy seems baked into these today's Christians. It just does. We have a story, don't we, Chris, every single day
4: about a youth
1: some
4: pastor.
1: Right-wing, you know, MAGA Christian caught for child sex something, right?
2: Yeah, well, we've talked about it for a long time, Stephanie. This is a Jesus-less Christianity. I mean, it's Christianity
1: now,
2: without
1: more
2: being
1: Jesus
2: encumbered
1: free.
2: By... You don't have to, yes, we don't have to love our neighbors. You know, we don't have to care for the poor. It's really nice. I always said, I wish I could convert to Republican Jesus because I'd be free from expectations of giving a damn about anyone.
1: Yeah, it's 100% less Jesus and 100% more snake oil, right, snake in right. your snake oil. This, yeah, okay. So we talked about this. This is this weekend's incident, John. A man was shot by ICE in Austin, a DoorDash driver. He was delivering DoorDash at the time. He was in serious but stable condition, released from the hospital, is in ICE custody. His family said, we've not heard from ICE. No one has updated his wife about his care or how he's doing. She has not spoken to him yet. And just if you could read the statement, John, from the Department of Homeland Security. First of all, the same as always, local authorities can't get in there. ICE is preventing anyone else from investigating. They get caught in lie after lie about these incidents. He was shot in the back 5 times. So DHS, I think they used the word illegal alien 6 times in one statement. Department of Homeland Security investigations are leading the investigation into the officer involved in the shooting of an illegal alien from Venezuela who illegally entered our country under the Biden administration. The illegal alien's condition is stable. Yeah, they hate to humanize anyone. He's stable and in federal custody pending removal. I mean, there's just not any humanity in that statement at all, first of all.
2: No, and I think we've gotten conditioned to see that as normal almost. It's almost white noise now. And, you know, to our earlier conversation about people staying out of politics, well, people are staying off the news, too, because they don't want to confront what's happening. And so you've got this apathy that's just so dangerous. And it's you know, being uneducated and apathetic is a really terrible way to face fascism.
1: Yeah, I mean,
2: and it's the dehumanizing of people that I think we shouldn't stand for. We can't get numb to that.
1: I can't remember the number I read this morning, John, the tens of thousands of children separated from their families. I mean, this is the Family Values Party that's fine with that, with, you know, in some many cases, no hope of being reunited. This one, DHS mocks sob story report on tortured deportees. Two men deported to Equatorial Guinea by the Trump administration were hooded, bound, beaten with guns, shoved down a flight of stairs recently by police officers at a remote hotel where immigrants are being held indefinitely. According to witnesses and lawyers, the deportees said the beatings and subsequent arrests were intended to stop them from telling the outside world about the deteriorating conditions and growing violence from inside the hotel, which has become a de facto prison for 29 men and women from different countries. Experts and human rights advocates predicted such abuse after the Trump administration began deporting people to authoritarian countries where they had no ties or in many cases, legal rights. Never been there, don't speak the language. I mean, once again, the cruelty seems to be the point.
2: Well, when you spent most of your life in a fear-based theology and politics where the enemy is required, the encroaching, you know, threat, it's really easy to say, okay, well, they're a danger, and so whatever happens to them is justifiable, Stephanie, and I think we have to get to the place where we rehumanize people, and they're not issues, they're actually human beings, and so we do have to lift up these detainees and people who've been deported and say, are these lives? Or if you're pro-life, are these lives too? Or is it only sacred after the birth canal?
1: I mean, these are the kind of headlines. They've become so Lord of the Flies. I swear to God, in this Republican Party, John, the headline, MAGA calls for deporting Republican representative for anti-ICE rant. Well, first of all, I keep saying this is too late to try to distance yourself from Trump a month before the election. So this is this Representative Maria Elvira Salazar, Republican of Florida, took direct aim at Trump and his immigration crackdown in a new reelection ad, warning that Hispanic voters who helped return to the White House now feel betrayed. Well, no kidding. But so now MAGA went off on her. A MAGA activist in Florida County Commissioner said deport her ASAP. She was born in Miami. She's a U.S. citizen, but that doesn't seem to matter to the bloodthirsty hordes, right?
2: No, and I think you're seeing this mass panic on the part of the Trump administration and their supporters because they know they're underwater on everything, the economy, on Iran, on Gaza.
1: And lowest rating ever on inflation, underwater 61 points.
2: Yeah, and it's like you've gone for this many years without an actual platform other than exclusion and hatred, and then you think you're going to just start bailing yourself out now with promises of $5,000, and, you know, this is they are going to be in a losing proposition here.
1: And by the way, this is the mildest criticism in my, but this is how you know you're an authoritarian country. She said, because she's his fan. She reiterated that this weekend. Mr. President, some of your immigration enforcement efforts have gone too far. And so, you know, she talked about people being detained with no criminal record. Again, mildest criticism ever, and MAGA loses their mind, right?
2: Yeah. Yeah, once the you know, you attach yourself to that thing, you know, when they did this 10 years ago, they were just doomed. There's no way to get out of that. Eventually, it's going to come for you, you know, and it's that's where we are.
1: I mean, to your point, John, absolute political disaster. CNN data guru says Latinos are in revolt against Trump, to her point, right? Stunning political voices across the spectrum. Salazar claimed Trump's crackdown has gone too far. Latinos trusted Trump more than, don't ask me why, trust more than Harris by a margin of 5 points. Trump's net approval on the issue sank to minus 39. The shift to 44 points away from the president of the United States on the issue of immigration with Latinos. I mean, again, John, it's only now that it's a political disaster, right? That Republicans are creeping out going,
2: And why you see what's happening with the press pool. You know, they really need to stop the information that's going out there that really quantifies how in trouble they actually are, because they're trying to demoralize voters. And the important thing, I think, Stephanie, is we can't disenfranchise ourselves by not showing up saying, oh, he's going to cheat, so we can't. This has got to be, we've got to see all these signs and say, okay, it's time to put the kill shot in electorally. Yeah.
1: And by the way, John, they're going to lose this lawsuit. This is clearly violating the First Amendment's right and freedom of the press, you know, this whole, Republicans will defend anything. Senate Majority Whip John Barrasso, Republican of Wyoming, this was, I don't know if you saw this on Meet the Press. First of all, the false equivalency. He said, well, remember in his first term, he was banned from Twitter. He was banned from Facebook. I didn't see people come. That's because he incited violence in an overthrow of the United States government. That's, okay. That's the definition of fire in a crowded theater, right? He said the press has an obligation to report fairly. The president doesn't see it happening that way. Kristen Welker, to her credit, said no president ever thought they'd gotten fair treatment from the press, to be fair. And as you know, Senator, the First Amendment guarantees the freedom of the press. Courts have been barred the White House from banning access over their coverage. Do you believe he's violating the Constitution with this ban? Barrasso flat out says no. I mean, all the way up to the Supreme Court, it's just, no, if Trump does it, no. It's not, you know, unconstitutional, right?
2: Yeah, well, when you're in the throes of a collapse of a regime, that's what you see. I mean, you're seeing the desperation. And what I think is more decent human beings are seeing that, whether they vote, you know, conservative or liberal, at whatever party they belong to, whatever religious affiliation, they're looking at all this. And I think they're saying, I'm finally connecting the dots, how sick we are and what this thing has done to us, this MAGA poison.
1: Yep, absolutely. 47 minutes after the hour, this portion of the show brought to you by Cozy Earth. Oh, my God. This is why Club Steph is so popular. I have so many house guests this week.
2: You do?
1: Yeah. Because Cozy Earth sheets, Cozy Earth towels, my Cozy Earth jammies. Yeah. I have enough Cozy Earth jammies for everybody at this lumber party this week.
5: That sounds fun.
1: It's super fun. Cozy Earth bamboo stretch knit pajamas. Eh, my God. They are naturally temperature regulating, breathable. You stay completely cool without ever waking up hot or clammy. That was my other first morning show before.
5: Hot and clammy in the
1: spontaneous
5: morning?
1: What's the thing called? Spontaneous morning erection. Okay, fine. 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Oops. 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

0: This portion of the show brought to you by Freedom From Religion Foundation. It's like God is booking our show today and booked John Pavlovitz.
1: That's right.
0: Yes. 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Religious freedom does not mean the government gets to pick a favorite religion and then act surprised when everyone else objects.
1: No.
0: No. We've got government officials talking about building more bridges between church and state. 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Speaks up for free thinkers, atheists, agnostics, non-religious Americans who are tired of being erased from the conversation. John Pavlovitz is clapping. I can see him.
1: Yes.
0: Visit ffrf.us/Miller or text my last name, Miller, to 511-511. 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Tomorrow, we have Jody Hamilton, Democratic influencer Jessica Craven. Very exciting.
1: Yes.
0: Charlie Pierce and Mike Nellis, all on the big shit.
1: That's right.
0: John Pavlovitz is with us. Oh, Mary Paltola is up 6 points in Alaska.
1: Yep.
0: I can almost see her in the Senate from my house. Quality independent polling there is rare, so that is she's up 6 points over Republican Dan Sullivan. Let's talk about your home state of North Carolina for a minute. First of all, Trump went there and said what an ugly, crime-ridden hellhole you are. So that's nice.
2: Yeah.
3: He calls you guys the worst state.
0: The worst state ever.
2: Uh-huh. I just got back from the area hit hardest by Hurricane Helene, and some of those towns have still not recovered. Yeah. And just the gall of this guy walking into our state and saying he's going to strong arm us into voting Republican.
0: Yeah. No,
2: that
0: no
2: is not playing well. Yeah. That is not playing well with his voters, people who have always been with him, because they are living in the reality of businesses and homes and streets that have still not been repaired.
0: His whole pitch is bribes or threats. I mean, he literally said, unless you vote for the Republican, no FEMA aid for you. I mean, it's just, and I heard the crowd. There was just this groan, just like, oh. This is the other headline. Trump refers to black man from a racially offensive 1988 campaign while stumping in North Carolina. As he tries to convince voters that Democrats have let crime run amok, he's digging into the country's political past to cite one of the most controversial campaign advertisements that relied heavily on racist tropes. I'm sure you've seen this during a campaign stop in Gastonia, North Carolina. To stump for Senate candidate Michael Whatley, he resurrected a 1988 George H.W. Bush, the Willie Horton ad. I'm like, wow, everything old is new again. Trump evoked the Horton ad in an effort to convince voters Democratic former Governor Roy Cooper, Whatley's opponent, is soft on crime. He keeps peddling the same lie that he let somebody out of prison early, which he did not. The guy served his full sentence, right?
2: Yeah, and that's getting huge coverage here in North Carolina. People are not falling for it. I think that's the other thing. People are worn out by just his constant lies and manufacturing of fear and hatred. And so the people in North Carolina, I think, are really going to wake up in this election, and they're going to respond to that.
0: Well, Roy Cooper is up quite a bit last poll I saw. I mean, don't get happy, but Cooper was not the governor when the man was released, or when he was later charged with killing the refugee, and he served his full term. So it's all a bunch of lies. I mean, it seems to be all they have. Lying about gas prices, beef prices, inflation, housing, right?
2: Yeah, I mean, it's their last ditch attempt to manipulate people to get them fearful before they go to the polls. But fortunately, people in North Carolina, we're living here, and so we know what the reality of the recent Trump administration. We know what Republicans have been doing to our state legislature, and so they're educated voters here. And I'm looking forward to November. I think it's going to be a good time.
0: Yeah.

0: Right. Jesus was different about the fish. I think he wanted people to have access to fish.
1: Yes. He was pro fish.
0: That's just one of the minor differences between Trump and Jesus.
2: Yeah.
3: I mean, basically a pescatarian. Yeah. Okay. Yeah. I mean, he just says authoritarian stuff out loud now. There's no filter. It's just crazy, the power of this office. I can ban fishing if I want.
0: Yeah, I mean, insanity is, I think it's for the rest of us, we're finally saying, hey, that guy, he's got to go.
3: Oh, speaking of fish, the sharks and the electric boats were back, too, and the captain crazies. Oh, yeah. Okay. Read all of John Pavlovitz's stuff. It's so brilliant. Thank
1: Subscribe
3: you,
1: to his Substack. Yes.
0: Be well, friends. Thank you.
3: We love you, John.
0: Thank you, Pastor. Love you, too.
4: What is that?
5: Oh, that? It's my time machine.
4: Does it work?
5: Sure. Just hit this button.
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3: When I was growing up, the young adult fiction section ranged from the Hardy Boys to Nancy Drew, which is to say, there wasn't much. 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

0: I'm joined now on Sea Change Radio by Meera Subramanian. She's a freelance environmental journalist, and her new book is A Better World is Possible. 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
1: Hey, Alex. Nice to be back.
0: This book that you've written with your co-author, Danica Novgorodov, she's the illustrator, correct?
1: That's correct. I mean, I took the lead on the writing, but she did some writing as well, and she did all of the amazing watercolors. That was all her work.
0: Right. So it's a graphic novel. It's beautiful. It's called A Better World is Possible, Global Youth Confront the Climate Crisis. What inspired this project? It's something out of the norm for what you had been known for in your writing.
1: Yeah, this is definitely a huge divergence where I'm usually doing long form narrative writing. I'm writing like really, I overwrite. Editors don't like me because I'm always submitting too many words and the sentences are long and complex. And this is totally different, writing for a young adult audience and doing it in a graphic novel format where there's no parenthetical clauses. It's all real.
0: Just all bubbles, right? All thought
1: all
0: bubbles.
1: Yeah. And the labor that's involved in doing the pages also means like this too. I overwrote the manuscript and Danica was like, this is going to take me years to paint all this. So like we cut it back a lot. But yeah, it's an interesting process in terms of how this came to be. I know Danica just through circles. We both lived in New York City for a while and we're connected through

0: different writing friend colleague groups, and I ran into her in 2020, like I think one of the last events that I went to before everything sort of shut down with the pandemic. It was a mutual friend's book event, and just asked her what she was up to, and she's like, oh, I got this book deal to do a graphic novel, but and I want to focus on youth climate activists, but like I'm just writing like a textbook. I don't know how to do the story part of it. And I was like, hey, I do narrative, like let's talk. And it just really grew from there. And I was looking around for another book project. I had gone in a lot of different directions and nothing was really coming together. And I was just kind of excited for doing something really different. Here, I knew the science and was very intrigued about trying to reach new audiences, especially young people. I mean, this is like, it's very, very clear that the younger you are, the longer that you're going to be living with this changing, warming planet. So what tools can we give young people that can help them face what's ahead, and no better place to look than their peers who are leading the way?
1: I don't know much about the marketing of graphic novels, and I'm assuming that you didn't before you embarked on this project
0: No, I
1: either.
0: feel like I'm learning day by day, honestly.
1: So what was your target demographic? Youth readership can be a pretty wide palette to work with, just like environmental or climate science. That's a pretty wide palette. Who are you hoping to reach, and what is like a best case scenario in terms of distribution? Can this be a textbook in classrooms around the country, et cetera?
0: Yeah, that's such a good question. I mean, I wrote it thinking of a ninth grader is kind of what I had in my mind, but attempted to write it at levels that could be read both much younger and much older. So I feel like there's sections of the book that are a little bit more complex. We actually go into a whole chronology that goes back to from the invention of the steam engine to when solar and wind devices first learned how to generate electricity, which is way earlier than most people think. And we get into when we understood what was happening with the warming climate and how it related to carbon dioxide and how it related to burning of fossil fuels. And we get into misinformation. So all of that is like this complex multi-page spread that tells a whole story in and of itself that might be out of reach for a younger reader, but anybody who's older high school could get that easily. An attentive eighth grader could get it, and adults can get it. And now that the book is out in the world, it's been really fun hearing from people where one friend is reading it to her 5-year-old. And I was like, oh, wow, I really thought that would be below the level. But she's, you know,
1: super smart 5-year-old.
0: super smart 5-year-old. But also kids are getting, you know, like, kids are always so much smarter than adults give them credit for. So I think they are picking up the gestalt of this moment. They are hearing their parents talking about things. They hear about big storms. They hear about other teens who are taking to the streets, which is what we're talking about in this book, about like people who are young but taking action on climate. And so I think kids of all ages are gleaning all of this information. And I think a lot of adults are too. And I feel like sometimes it feels like climate change is this big, daunting thing that nobody knows how to get their head around. And hopefully, this book is something that makes it accessible for that ninth grader that I was kind of thinking about, but also their parents, their guardians, the teachers. Yeah, you asked about distribution, and definitely we would love to see this being used in schools as a teaching tool, because we really did try to weave into the storytelling a lot of really deeply researched and fact-checked science and social understanding about the issue.
1: Now, I have a analog version of this book, but the digitization of a graphic novel presents a different set of challenges. Just when you mention the climate change timeline that's in there, I think it's terrific and a very informative and well-researched part of the book. If I were a teacher, I'd love to have these as slides, standalone slides that I could incorporate into a lecture.
0: We're working on developing study guides right now, and exactly what you're saying. I feel like it could be targeted to so many different directions, because there's, I mean, the basic overall structure of the book is that we used as an anchored narrative the 2019 climate strike that was happening in New York City and all around the world. And Danica, the illustrator, was there with her 2-month-old baby. And we ended up focusing on 4 real life teenagers who were there at the strike, at the protest, and were part of organizing it. And so we basically use that narrative as the frame for the entire book. And we flash back to their earlier lives, asking this like fundamental question, like what leads a 15-year-old to be on stage talking to what ends up being, you know, hundreds of thousands of people? What shaped their young lives? Like that was the question. So there's the narratives, but then we keep pausing those narratives, those stories, and we say like, wait a second, like, wait, what is climate change anyway? And like, what does this have to do with extreme weather? And what about environmental justice? And what about eco grief and sadness? And what does religion have to do with it? So there's all these interludes that are peppered throughout the book. And so I feel like each of those could be, like you're saying, a teaching module. And maybe we figure out how to get those, these types of PDFs and presentations into educators' hands so that they could be sharing that with the classroom.

0: This is Alex Wise on Sea Change Radio, and I'm speaking to Meera Subramanian. Her new graphic novel, which she wrote with Danica Novgorodov, is A Better World is Possible. So, Meera, these interludes that you mentioned in the book, they're more instructional, while the rest of the book is a little more narrative. It felt like there was a lot of memoir tucked away in this book as well. There was definitely more personal stories that you're relating from when you were a young woman, as opposed to if you were writing a piece for Orion magazine or something. This was a little more personal, it seemed like.
1: Right. That was a really tricky craft and structural decision that Danica and I had to make, because neither of us wanted to be in this book. We basically just wanted it to be about the four youths. But when we decided that we would have these interludes, we also realized they couldn't just be these like disembodied fact dumps, like so not fun, and come to life and actually reflect like the thinking process that people have when they are like concerned about something, but they don't know what it is or what to do about it or what it means. And so Danica was, I had been in thinking about climate and in that space, you know, arguably for my whole life, you know, before it was thinking about in climate, but I've been doing environmental work in my 20s and then becoming a journalist in my 30s, and I'm now in my 50s. So like I've been doing this for a long time. But Danica had approached it where, you know, she had two young children. She was like seeing more and more, just becoming more deeply alarmed by the climate crisis, but she didn't really know what to do with it. She was facing like, wait, what is it? And what do I do? And so we tried to capture that like evolution of anybody else out there who's feeling those same things of like, I'm concerned. I believe this thing is happening. I want to know what to do about it. And I want to understand it better. And so the device that we used was we made what we kind of, which we thought about them as mini Danica and mini Meera. And so like we had like mini Danica be like, wait a second, hold on. What is climate change? I'm going to call up my science journalist friend Meera and see what she says. She's like, she talks to people about this stuff. And so we use that device as the two of us having a conversation where we're addressing our questions and our concerns and basically using ourselves. And also we felt like we kind of needed to pull back the curtain on our own upbringing and what led us to our stories in the same way we were doing for the kids, that it would be a little bit too coy to just hide behind, we're just illustrator and writer, that's it.
0: Speaking of being coy, I imagine the religion interlude was probably one of the trickier parts to write. Religion can be a real third rail to discuss, especially if you have, you know, a mother reading it to her daughter or whatever, and it's their religion that's under scrutiny. I can't help but think of Christianity right now with the current administration draping themselves in Christianity while they're doing everything they can to watch the planet burn. That must have been a challenge to say, like, hey, the Pope's really cool. And these evangelical youth are really doing a great job. I noticed you didn't pull any punches when it came to talking about the destruction of big oil in the evolution of where we are now in terms of climate. Religion is a trickier one to deal with, but ultimately you focus on the solutions that it can offer.
1: Yeah, it felt like an important thing to include. I mean, like, just because we did labor over the crafting of this, I'm just going to read this little section, and this is the interlude, What's Religion Got to Do with Climate Change? Because knowing scientific facts alone won't save us, because for hundreds and even thousands of years, religious stories have shaped human sense of their place in the world and helped inform them about where they come from, where they're going, and how they should live. Because they draw on the stories of past generations and so demand we consider future generations. These are the greatest stories of all time come from religions, and they infuse our cultures even when individuals might be secular or atheist or agnostic or wherever you fall. These stories really do shape how we see the world. And I was shaped by doing journalistic stories that covered, I did this whole series for Inside Climate News back in like 2017, 18, and two of the nine stories ended up being about religion. And on the total opposite ends of the spectrum, like one side focusing on the young evangelicals for climate action who believe the earth is God's creation and we can't mess it up and we need to do our part to take care of it. And that's a group that we feature in the graphic novel. And then another story from that series was about, oh, this is the end times. This is exactly what we want to happen. And the, all that we can do is get right with God and make sure the people we love do too. So they're like, that's what American Christianity can look like. It can look this entire wide spectrum. And so I think what we wanted to include in the book is that within every tradition, religious tradition on earth, there are people, and maybe it's not the majority of the people within that religion, but there are people who are deeply concerned and find the tenets of their faith are the reason why they want to act on climate work.
0: When you're crafting a narrative in a graphic novel, it's a little easier to have good and evil than if you were writing a long form 350-page book. Maybe you can discuss the challenges of the good and evil dynamic without being too ham-fisted and yet appealing to a younger readership.
1: Yeah, the good and evil part, this is where, I mean, even though this is a book about youth activists and it is very much putting forth solutions and what can be done. I'm trained as a journalist and that's what I do. And so it's really like, we're going to show you just, these are the facts. Like that chronology is just what we knew when and the forces that were at play to hide that information from the public. And so some things are, you can say it's the fossil fuel companies are painted as evil within this book. You could say that, but we're just kind of laying out in very, very straightforward ways, like how Ivy Lee created the idea of public relations and how you could sow seeds of doubt as your product. And that was coming from internal documents within these companies and that all they needed to do is keep doubt alive within the public's mind and they would be able to continue to do their work. And when you also see internal documents that are laying out really clearly that they predicted very accurately in the 60s about sea level rise, about polar ice caps melting, they predicted all of that for the year 2000 and they were pretty spot on. They right down to like the parts per million of carbon dioxide in the atmosphere. So they knew what was going on. And we just put that in the book. It's just a fact. There's not really any needing to make an evil character out of anybody. We're just going to present the facts and readers can take from that what they will.

0: This is Alex Wise on Sea Change Radio, and I'm speaking to Meera Subramanian. Her new book is A Better World is Possible. So, Meera, I couldn't help but think that the current president of the United States is one of these kind of dastardly characters for most Americans at this point. But one of the advantages of approaching this book from a global activist standpoint is you can really focus on the changes that are happening positively in many, many countries. So you don't just have a U.S.-centric lens.
1: Yeah, that's correct. I mean, the all four of the teens were living in New York at the time of the march, but they're very global. One of them is the son of Indian immigrants, and one of them is a Colombian Jewish American. One is from Mexico, one is from Bangladesh. So they are bringing global viewpoints in that we expand upon in the interludes when we're exploring everything from environmental justice to biodiversity impacts and things like this. So yeah, it's a very global, I mean, this is a global situation, and this is, and the solutions are global as well as local. Like, as we watch the American, all the efforts that were underway here just disintegrate and be very deliberately dismantled. We're also seeing a lot of grassroots state and regional actors stepping up to continue to make those things happen. And I mean, I just spent 3 months in Spain last year exploring renewable energy projects there. And it was just really striking how they are, there's just no debate about whether climate change is happening. There's just a sense that there's a responsibility, a moral and ethical responsibility to do their part. So in places where there's lots of sun, they're building solar farms, even when it might not be the prettiest thing to put upon their bucolic landscapes. So it's and that kind of action is happening all over the world. And I think this, I don't know if we need to get into the daily news right now, but, you know, obviously we're seeing how much our entire global economy is completely shackled by our dependence on fossil fuels. And so, like, if you liberate ourselves from that, Bill McKibben's been writing about this. His new book talks about the geopolitical shift that can happen when energy independence can come through renewable energies, for example.
0: So let's turn to some of these solutions that you set forth at the end of the book. Really nice few pages on reimagining land use. Without the aids of Danica's excellent illustrations, maybe you can walk us through your thought process in crafting that part of the storyboard.
1: Working on the whole solution section was really fun and challenging and interesting because we were trying to do everything from like the really easy accessible things all the way to the like highly ambitious. So then kind of they started sorting out into sections which quickly overlap. Like, so for example, you bring up land use. So like this is talking about food generation is a huge percentage of our fossil fuels go towards food generation. Everything from the nitrogen that is used on as fertilizers, which right now there's a global shortage of, to shipping food, to the tractors and everything, refrigerating it, getting it from farm to consumers. So there's all these built-in things. And land use, if we can be thinking about food, we can think about regenerative agriculture. We can talk about no-till farming. Carbon, so much carbon is stored in soil. The ocean actually is the only thing that holds more carbon. You know, like when we think of carbon storage, we usually think of trees, and trees are huge, but the soil is a real, real stronghold for where planet's carbon is stored. So can we farm without tilling? Can we use regenerative practices? Can we use agroforestry where we're thinking about growing food in places that replicate more natural ecosystems? Plant-based diets that are eating lower on the food chain, that helps immensely with carbon. So all of those things, basically soil equals carbon. And so how do you think about land use so you can encourage holding that carbon in place? But it also relates to food production, transportation, all these other things link into that as well.
0: Economics must be a tricky one to try to target ninth graders as well. You have Make the Market Decide as a module, and I could see that being one that could be debated by some of the more conservative students in a class, because one part of it says increase clean energy subsidies that encourage innovation and job creation. At the same time, right across the page is eliminate fossil fuel subsidies. That's kind of the opposite of what's happening right now with the current administration. And maybe you can address the challenges of trying to outline basic market economics in a quick little blurb like this.
1: Yeah, super challenging, obviously, having to turn a massive topic into a haiku. Right. But
0: maybe that's your next project, the haiku version. Yes.
1: I mean, I think what we're trying to do is plant seeds. I mean, I think the most wonderful thing about this age of being young is you don't, very few young people know exactly what they want to do with their lives, but they're starting to get a sense of, oh, I love this, or I'm interested in that. I mean, Shiv Soin is the young Asian American character in the book, and he loves politics. Like, from a very young age, he just loves politics, and he becomes more and more concerned about the climate. He suffers a really bad asthma attack when he's back in India visiting his family in Delhi, and he's starting to connect the dots about pollution and air pollution and fossil fuel burning. He reads the IPCC report that talks about we have until 2030 to get our act together, and he is, you know, barely out of his teen years. So he's becoming more and more concerned, and he starts connecting the dots, which all of these young people are doing. And he's like, oh, wait, I can put my political interest together with my interest in climate, and I can. Now he's started an organization called Triage in New York City, where he is helping to get green candidates elected to local office. So he figured out how to bring those things together. And so while maybe your average ninth grader is not going to be able to like wrap their head around market economies, just like a lot of adults can't either, hopefully we're planting seeds. You know, we talk about things like if you invest $1 now to address some of these issues, you are saving $6 that you might have to spend down the road. So something simple like that is like hopefully a little seed that goes into a kid's head that they're like, oh, okay, so, or an adult, that we might have to spend money to deal with some of these situations now, and we might balk at spending that money, but we're going to spend money. We are spending money. We're spending money every time we have to recover from extreme weather events. And so we're already beginning to see this play out in real time. But hopefully these solutions, while they're big, are planting seeds and also causing little sparks to go off in some kid's head who's like, oh yeah, well, I'm an engineer. Like, oh, transportation systems could be developed differently to be, you know, like they don't have to look like what they look like now. Like there could be more public transportation. Like, oh, what would that look like? We could make cities where humans are able to walk everywhere and bike everywhere easily and safely. How do we do that? So hopefully there's like all these things that bubble up that speak to different people based on their interests.
0: I certainly think there are. This is a terrific book, and I highly recommend our listeners go out and get it either for themselves or for a young one in their lives. A Better World is Possible, Meera Subramanian. Meera, thanks so much for being my guest on Sea Change Radio.
1: Oh, it was great to talk with you, Alex. Thanks for having me.

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2: Listening to the American Democracy Minute, keeping your government by and for the people. As anticipated, an appeal of an Eighth Circuit ruling reviving Missouri's gerrymandered 2025 congressional maps has reached the U.S. Supreme Court. Back in Missouri, Secretary of State Denny Hoskins faces three new lawsuits over his behavior in the lead-up to the case. People Not Politicians Missouri, organizers of the Citizen Ballot Initiative to roll back the gerrymandered 2025 maps, filed suit September 22nd at the U.S. Supreme Court. Election officials have already shifted back to the 2022 maps, and with time short, it's likely the Eighth Circuit's decision will be blocked. Back in Missouri, there are now three lawsuits involving the actions of Secretary Hoskins and his office. The Missouri Independent reports that a 1945 state law stipulates, quote, the Secretary of State must pay between $100 and $500 to an aggrieved person if the office holder neglects or refuses to perform any of the duties enjoined on him by law. One suit seeks $500 each for 162,000 petition signers affected by Hoskins' actions of slow walking and ultimately rejecting the proposed ballot initiative, later reversed by the state Supreme Court. Another suit seeks $500 per primary voter who had to use the 2025 maps as a result, potentially hundreds of thousands of voters. A third suit alleges illegal activity in the Secretary of State's office. We have more at AmericanDemocracyMinute.org.
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0: 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I'm Alex Wise.

0: even though like we're in a very volatile moment right now, there's a lot of momentum behind clean energy.
1: This week on Sea Change Radio, we revisit two conversations focused on renewable energy technology. First, we speak with Umair Irfan, a climate reporter from Vox.com, to examine air conditioning and how some of the planet's hottest cities are trying to survive in the face of consistent, record-breaking high temperatures. We talk about how breakthroughs in the battery storage sector provide some hope that the renewable energy market will continue to grow. Then we hear from University of Southern California business professor Sean Hyatt to learn more about the lithium industry, how this mineral is mined, its importance to the energy and transportation sectors, and why lithium's market price has collapsed over the past few years.

0: I'm joined now on Sea Change Radio by Umair Irfan. He is a climate reporter and correspondent for Vox.com. 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
1: Thanks for having me.
0: As we're heading into the hot season, we can look back at some of the work that you've done in the past on this air conditioning paradox. We just had record temperatures for May in Texas. They're having heat waves in India and Pakistan. You write that the tactics for cooling can end up worsening the very problem they're trying to solve if they draw on fossil fuels or leak refrigerants that are potent heat-trapping gases. And the people who stand to experience the most extreme heat are often those least able to cool off. So how do we move forward with this problem of trying to keep people cool while the actual air conditioning heats up the planet?
1: Right. Yeah, it means that we have to really be careful and thoughtful about how we pursue this. Heat is often, you know, underrated as a health threat. We often think of heating in the winter as a necessity, but we think of air conditioning often as a luxury in many parts of the world, and we treat it as not quite as essential or something that's a nice to have. But really, when we're getting to these extreme temperatures in many parts of the world earlier and earlier in the year, we're finding that heat is deadly. Like, you absolutely need some way to cool off. Like, it is a life-saving measure to have some form of cooling, whether that's fans or air conditioning. So this is not simply a luxury anymore. And as we have more people packed into these dense cities that are also getting hotter because of the urban heat island effect and because of the warming of the planet as a whole, there are more people that are vulnerable. And so one of the most effective tactics is to cool the environment that you're in, and that's using air conditioning, particularly indoors. The problem is using air conditioning to actively cool your space draws on energy. That increases energy demand. And if you're not getting energy from a clean source, or if you're drawing on the existing dirty fossil fuel infrastructure, you're increasing the amount of the heat trapping gases that are kind of worsening the problem to begin with. And if the technology that you're using for air conditioning, if the air conditioners you use are not great quality, they can leak refrigerant gases that can also heat up the planet. The chemicals that you use to power air conditioners, those are actually many times more powerful than carbon dioxide when it comes to trapping heat in the atmosphere. So small leaks in refrigerants can have big effects in terms of warming.
0: So we eliminated a lot of the chemicals that were coming from refrigerants in the Montreal Protocol a few decades ago, but the problems didn't just disappear. Yes, we don't have acid rain issues like we did back in the 80s, but what are some of the biggest hurdles that we need to overcome to be able to roll out air conditioning on a mass scale without it doing significant harm in terms of releasing greenhouse gases and heating up the planet further?
1: Right. I mean, you get at a good point that we do have solutions for this. Like, this is not a completely intractable problem. It's just that the tools are often very expensive and not always available to everybody. So air conditioners are not cheap devices. They can cost a lot of money, and particularly in a developing country, that can be a pretty significant share of your income. And to run an air conditioner also costs a lot of money. And you're using electricity often during the most congested times of day on the power grid. So if you're in an area that has dynamic pricing, you want to run your air conditioner at the time of day when it's actually the most expensive time to do so. And so it becomes very costly, even if you have an air conditioner, just to run it. And oftentimes people are trying to make decisions about how to be judicious and how they use that. There are ways around some of these problems. So things like the refrigerant gases, there are alternative chemicals that you can use that don't heat up the planet as much. Like, we have alternative refrigerants that actually don't have that same problem with warming, and also don't deplete the ozone layer, which was part of the reason we signed the main reason we signed the Montreal Protocol to begin with. And so we have those chemicals. It's just that it requires, you know, a new generation of technology. So that would require replacing a lot of the existing air conditioning infrastructure with these newer air conditioners that don't have these heat trapping chemicals that are also more energy efficient. And so simply switching from this old clunky technology that may be worse for the environment to the new one, there's a big opportunity cost to that. There's a big financial cost to that. And then simply to run these air conditioners on the scales that are needed to cool the people that absolutely need it, that's also going to increase our net energy footprint, because according to the laws of physics, you know, you have to actually do work in order to cool an area, particularly when everything else around it is hot. And so to do that heat exchange, you need an energy input. There's a physical minimum that you need in terms of how much energy, and there's really just no way around it. And so the questions we need to start thinking about is, how do we make air conditioning more affordable? How do we reduce its environmental footprint? How do we increase access to cooling? And how do we do it in a way that maximizes the amount of benefit that we can get, that we try to get cooling to the people that need it the most? Oftentimes, these are people who have to, you know, work outdoors, agricultural workers, construction workers, taxi drivers, people who by necessity have to be outside. And so the cooling that they have access to is very scarce. So we need to come up with ways, not just with air conditioning, but also with ways that we cool our cities, cool our neighborhoods, and try to create a whole environment that also facilitates lowering temperatures overall.
0: And it's not just in the middle of the day where these high temperatures are causing so much problems. It's also that we're seeing record highs at night. When it doesn't get below 90, 95 degrees in the middle of the night, it's a horrible reality for billions of people.
1: That's right. You know, heat has a cumulative effect. And so while, you know, it stays in triple digit temperatures during the day, if it stays warm at night, your body doesn't get much relief. And increasingly, we're seeing that trend build up, particularly in urban areas, when you have things like roads, like concrete, asphalt, steel. These materials, they absorb heat during the day and they hang on to it for the evening. And so that means that if you're particularly working in an urban area, those temperatures don't drop off significantly the way they would in a more rural area or in an area that has more vegetation. The net effect then is that people have more exposure to heat, and that leads to more of the health complications that we tend to associate with extreme heat. So things like heart attacks, high blood pressure, emphysema, breathing problems. One of the strongest indicators of heat-related illness is high nighttime temperatures. And yeah, that's becoming one of the hallmarks of a modern heat wave, that we're seeing nighttime temperatures stay very high. And that ends up being a much bigger health burden than simply really hot temperatures during the day.

0: This is Alex Wise on Sea Change Radio, and I'm speaking to Umair Irfan. He is a climate reporter for Vox. So, Umair, we're talking about air conditioning and extreme temperatures. Maybe you can contrast the approach to extreme temperatures in like a Dubai versus a Phoenix. Where are the similarities and where are the differences?
1: Yeah, one of the big factors you have to think about with heat is sort of the familiarity that the environment has with heat. Do they have a culture of understanding the risks of heat and taking precautions accordingly? So in the Middle East, you know, this is an area that is naturally very hot, and there is, you know, a lot of infrastructure that supports people being indoors and sheltered. Where people mainly drive places, they're not walking a whole lot, so they're in air-conditioned cars and buses as they get around. And in many of these hotter regions in the Middle East, you know, they tend to be fairly wealthy countries that have a lot of the wealth to basically distribute the electricity and have the air conditioning available. Phoenix also has like a lot of experience with extreme heat, and so they have actually a fairly robust citywide health plan for how to cope with heat. They have alerts that go out early in the season. Most people who live in Phoenix understand that you have to stay hydrated during the day to be proactive, like not to wait until you start seeing heat symptoms, but to rather get out of the heat before you start feeling woozy and to seek shade and to take breaks. But where you start seeing some of the most severe effects of heat are in places that actually don't have a very hot baseline. You may remember that there was a big heat wave in the Pacific Northwest a few years ago that went through, you know, Washington State, Oregon, and British Columbia and Canada. That turned out to be an exceptionally deadly heat wave because this is a region that is not used to extreme heat. The heat temperatures did not get as hot as they did in Phoenix. You know, we weren't necessarily talking about 120 degree days of heat, but this is a region where very few people actually have air conditioning at home. So when temperatures did get into the 80s and 90s, people didn't have easy places that they could find relief. They didn't necessarily recognize the symptoms of heat stress and to get help when they needed it. And employers didn't realize that, you know, they have to be proactive about giving their employees breaks, about things like, you know, making sure that kitchens and restaurants are much cooler than they need to be otherwise, and that they take, you know, some of these other steps that you have to do in order to mitigate the effects of heat. And so without that culture, without that infrastructure, and without that sort of baseline experience, heat ends up being more deadly. And so while we focus on some of the high temperatures that we're seeing in places like the Middle East, when it gets to 120 and 130 degrees Fahrenheit, you know, even 80 and 90 degree heat waves can be dangerous if they're happening in areas that aren't used to them. And we're also seeing that happen as well. Like in some places, like they've developed a culture where it should be 65 degrees in the summer indoors all summer long. And that ends up using a lot more energy than you would need otherwise if you were to, you know, allow temperatures to rise a little bit more and maybe be okay with sweating a little bit. And so there's that aspect of it to think about as well.
0: You go to a mall in Phoenix, it's going to be 65 degrees versus going to a mall in Dubai, it could be 80s. Mm-hmm. But people learn to, as you said, there's a longer history of adapting to these extreme temperatures in the Middle East.
1: Yeah. And, you know, some countries have tried to make some of these cultural changes. You know, Japan is actually kind of an interesting case study. After the Fukushima Daiichi disaster in 2011, there was a big energy crunch. And so one thing they did was the national government basically tried to change the workplace culture so that people didn't have to wear suits to the office in the summer, that they weren't wearing these two-piece and three-piece wool suits. They could go to work in Hawaiian shirts and allow the temperatures in their office to actually go up a little bit, to run the fans, open the windows, rather than cranking up the air conditioning, so that people would be a little bit more casual, more comfortable with higher temperatures, and not worry so much about sweating and being a little less formal as a way to save energy. It did change the culture a little bit. There's like this whole, I think they called it cool biz. And basically that there was sort of like this little culture of fashion about people coming up with workwear that is also heat tolerant and some interesting designs. But there are also limitations to that because, you know, there are some cultural norms that you want to maintain. You know, there's a lot of formality, especially in the business world and in government. And it's a bigger challenge to try to change people's expectations of what they should be putting up with.
0: Cooling and air conditioning and just being able to live in a comfortable temperature may be one of the new work benefits of the future in some of these cultures that have a lot more inequity, like in the Middle East, where I know in Qatar, for example, when they were building the stadiums for the World Cup, there was terrible human rights abuses we read about with slave labor and bringing people in from other countries and taking their passports. These people were probably working in very inhospitable temperatures, I can imagine.
1: Yeah, and you know, the sort of cultural expectations around tolerating heat are also an interesting thing to explore. Like in the U.S., for instance, there in many parts of the country, there's no requirement for prisons to be air-conditioned, including in some of the hottest states. And so these are basically facilities that turn into ovens because they're mainly like concrete and steel, and there's almost no air flow within them, and lots of people are put in danger. And it's very hard to get the public support to protect prisoners from extreme heat because there's this idea that, you know, prison is supposed to be bad and that it's supposed to be uncomfortable and that you should suck it up. And similarly, like in outdoor professions like construction, there's this sort of like machismo and cultural like pushing to try to like endure more and more heat. What's actually kind of interesting is that in the military, they've actually been fairly progressive and proactive about dealing with extreme heat because they've developed some of the more stringent regulations around exposure to extreme heat. In fact, in the United States, in the 1950s, there were a number of deaths on Army training bases, and they developed a new metric called the wet bulb globe temperature that takes into account heat, humidity, and sunlight exposure. And they developed strict guidelines for when, you know, soldiers and trainees are allowed to be outdoors and when to limit their exposure. And the military has been doing this since the 1950s, but farm workers and, you know, prisoners and even like high school athletes are forced to often pushed to continue to work outdoors or in hot conditions well past temperatures and thresholds that would be considered dangerous for the military. And so there's not this uniform sort of expectation of what is considered to be dangerous. And that means that there's a lot more people that are vulnerable than need to be.
0: So here we are at a crossroads in our democracy with the world's largest economy and military being led by an unhinged, mendacious maniac and an administration that openly defies climate science. But there's still reasons to be hopeful.
1: Yeah, even though like we're in a very volatile moment right now, there's a lot of momentum behind clean energy, that it's not just the environmental merits, it's the business merits are very robust. And while we could go up or down on the margins, the overall trend is still one that favors more clean energy in the years to come.
0: Umair Irfan from Vox, thanks so much for being my guest on SeaChange Radio.
1: My pleasure. Thanks for having me.

0: I'm joined now on Sea Change Radio by Sean Hyatt. He's a professor at the University of Southern California Marshall School of Business, and he's the director of the Marshall Business of Energy Initiative. Sean, welcome to Sea Change Radio.
1: Thank you.
0: So you and your colleagues have been studying something that not only impacts Southern California, but the globe in a lot of ways, the Salton Sea. For listeners who aren't familiar with the area, give us an overview of the Salton Sea, and then we'll dive into some of the problems that are emerging from the region.
1: Okay, yeah. So the Salton Sea, well, the sea itself was actually created by a mistake, right? The diversion, where they're diverting the Colorado River for irrigation, the dikes broke, and the water flowed in, creating hence the Salton Sea, which is a very shallow lake in Imperial County, California.
0: I was reading about this, and it said 1905 this was diverted through what you're talking about, but was there a body of water there already?
1: Yeah, it was just a desert, and the dike broke and spilling Colorado River in, thereby filling in before they could actually get a hold of the water spill and turn it off. And so that's what's created the Salton Sea. What's interesting about the geology of the Salton Sea is that it has a lot of geothermal activity, meaning that there is heat from the earth that is close to the surface. And that heat from the earth can then be tapped to boil liquids, which can then be used to drive turbines. And these turbines then generate electricity. So the Salton Sea has had geothermal energy running there for a while, as many other parts of California. California has a large history. In fact, it was the first state in the country to develop geothermal energy up in the geysers region in Northern California. And the Salton Sea is just another extension of the geothermal development in the state of California.
0: And in addition to its geothermal, or maybe as a byproduct of its geothermal production, we're seeing this treasure trove, if you will, of lithium deposits.
1: Yeah, so there are different ways in which we can extract energy, but what's typically done is that they look for hot water that's in the ground, which they have identified in the Salton Sea. And in this hot water is many different types of elements that are dissolved in the water. And lithium is one of them. So we'd actually call this a brine because it's a lot of, we call these salts. So wherever you have these different elements that are dissolved in water, we generally give the term of salts. And there is a large amount of lithium salts dissolved in this water, which is used as the medium to drive like to these geothermal power plants. In fact, the estimates are there are 3,400 kilotons of lithium in that brine in the Salton Sea.
0: So this lithium extraction, what are the best ways to do it, and what are some of the unhappy byproducts of the process?
1: So typically, if we look at how lithium has been extracted in the past, like in the lithium triangle region of Argentina, Bolivia, and Chile, it's essentially been using lithium that has in dried up lake beds. And so they would scrape up the dried up earth. They would then run water through it to dissolve the lithium and make it a salt. And then they would just basically run these water into different types of pools, letting the sun, because these are very dry and hot regions, evaporate the water. And then they would run water in again and evaporate it again until they get a more purified lithium salt in like a white powdery form, which they would then send for further processing to make it into the lithium needed for batteries. Now, what makes this different in this case is that this isn't, and it's not in a dry composition, right? It's not something that's mined from the earth with shovels. This is lithium that's already dissolved in water, and so hence the mining techniques need to change. And so, what's been developed is what's called direct lithium extraction (DLE), and there are two ways to do it. There is one where the lithium salts are passed through these membranes. Right. So think of it as like almost like a desalinization reverse osmosis, right? We've been doing this for a while, but there's specific membranes for the size of the lithium. And they're able to catch the lithium salts through these membranes. Another way is through like a polymer. So they create these different types of polymers which attract the lithium, and then they then extract the polymers out. These are small polymer chemicals. Right, so these are the two technologies that are being used right now today to extract lithium in what's called direct lithium extraction. And so these are the technologies that they are also using and experimenting with in the Salton Sea. Now, one issue with the Salton Sea, unlike other areas where direct lithium extraction has had more success, and I'd love to compare this also with the Smackover region that runs through Arkansas and Mississippi, as well as parts of Texas and Florida. The water here is extremely hot. And so that does complicate things a bit, meaning that it may be more costly to use to develop the types of membranes to extract it at these high temperatures that will not degrade. The same with like using these different polymers. So it's not the best area to do direct lithium extraction. Even though there is a lot of lithium in the water, for that reason, I'm actually more bullish on the Smackover region in around Arkansas, because there's a lot of lithium in this brine, and it's just regular cold water temperature. So there's not too much needed, additional innovation needed to extract that lithium there.
0: So there was a case that just was decided by a Superior Court judge about the Hell's Kitchen mining. It gave them the green light in 2025 to move forward. What were the environmental groups suing for, and what are the concerns in direct lithium extraction? I mean, from what you just described, that sounded fairly benign, but the opponents to the mine, what were their reservations?
1: Their main concerns were air quality and water. Availability and water supply. So let's just address the water. One thing that they were concerned about is that as they extract the water from the ground, right, how's this going to affect the water table and the water supply that's there? Because, I mean, as you know, whenever you extract anything from the ground, there can be things can subside. The ground can sink. It happens here in Los Angeles as they pumped out more and more oil out of, like, say, the city of Long Beach. I mean, the city of Long Beach actually fell a few feet over the century of pumping oil out. The same thing can happen here, as they're worried about. But what they don't understand is that this water is in a closed loop, so they're actually re-injecting it into the aquifer after it runs through the geothermal power plant. It's a very circular route. There is no massive water evaporation. The idea is that once it runs through the geothermal power plants, some of the water will be diverted to the direct lithium extraction. And then after they collect the lithium, the water is then re-injected into the ground. Hence, no surprise that the Superior Court judge didn't find any merit in that after all the information and details were presented. The other was air quality. The air in Imperial County is really bad. Let's just put it that way. It's very bad. Why? Because it's very dry, and there are a lot of fine particulate matter that gets blown from the ground everywhere.

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1: From KALW in San Francisco, I'm Angie Quiro, and this is In Deep, one full hour on one intriguing topic. It took 10 years for Alka Joshi's debut novel, The Henna Artist, to slowly come into being. On its release, it was picked up by Reese Witherspoon's book club, then slammed onto the New York Times bestseller list. The Henna Artist is set in 1950s Jaipur. 17-year-old Lakshmi escapes an abusive marriage, then carefully, strategically builds an independent life. Her artistic skills lift her up the social ladder, a circumspect confidant of the powerful. Just as key is her knowledge of herbs and potions, particularly valuable where abortion is illegal. But her scrupulous plans fall apart with the arrival of a younger, much more impetuous sister. Born in India, Alka Joshi moved to the U.S. at 9 years old. With her B.A. from Stanford, she ran an advertising firm for 30 years. All that time, she was pondering the stories she wanted to tell. I spoke with her for the Kepler's Literary Foundation this past spring, just when her book was released as an immediate hit.
2: Alka, I'd like to start out with a little bit of word association. How's that?
3: Okay.
2: We'll start with New York Times bestseller list.
3: Amazing, a fever dream.
2: When did you get word?
3: Last week, my editor called and said, Alka, really exciting news. And as soon as she told me, I just started saying, oh my God, oh my God, oh my God. And then my husband came down from the second floor and he said, what's going on? What is this? Oh my God, oh my God. He thought something, you know, really bad was happening. And so I told him and he's jumping up and down. It was an amazing, amazing moment.
2: And that was after hearing about Reese Witherspoon choosing her for her monthly book club.
3: Yes, another pandemic surprise. The book was published by Mira HarperCollins on March the 3rd. It was released into bookstores. And then the pandemic struck. And then every single one by one, every conference, every bookstore, everything that we had lined up for a launch completely went by the wayside. Everything got canceled. Yeah. Then, middle of March, we get a call, or I get a call, from my editor at Mira, and she said, you know, Reese Witherspoon had selected the book. And then that was another one of my, oh my God, oh my God, oh my God moments.
2: Well, it's a good start. This is a book that's not just set in India. It's immersed in India. You create the sounds and the smell and the feel. But the funny thing is, it kept reminding me of, there's an old Yiddish saying that if you want to make God laugh, tell him your plans. And this is all about a woman who has a life all set up. Lakshmi Shastri is your heroine. She has got it down. She's got a career. She's got money that she's putting aside to have a house that's already being built. She's got a client list of the hoity-toities in town. And you pull the rug out from her almost immediately. Tell us a little bit about her to get to know her.
3: So when we meet her, she's 30 years old. And as you said, she has built this life for herself that is amazing, given the fact that she's come from a small village, that she had absolutely no training in any of the stuff that she's doing now. But she's providing not only henna services, but she's also providing medicinal herbs to certain women. And so

0: as a result of all of this, she is making an income, which means that finally she can have the thing that she thought would make success realistic. And that is to have a house of her own where she has the only key, nobody can push her out, the way that it happened in the village. Because in the village, at the age of 15, she was told by her parents, there's no more money to feed you. We need to get you married. And here's a man who has come with a proposition. So she's married off to Hari at the age of 15. And in 2 years, she decides, we don't know where she got the chutzpah, but she decides, this is not the right situation for me. I need to get out. I need to build a life that I can call my own. I am no longer going to subscribe to the culture that I was raised in and the way that I was raised in it to stay in a marriage.
1: Mm-hmm. How unusual would that have been for a woman her age in that era, which is mid-50s? Would that have made her exceptional at the time?
0: It would have made her exceptional even now, Angie. Yeah, in India, it is all about the family. So when two families marry in an arranged marriage, they are families that are locking together. So forevermore, they will be bound in business, they will be bound in marriage, they will be bound with children, all kinds of different ways. And for those two families to stay together requires the cooperation of the entire two family units. If a woman wants to leave that family, she has so much pressure to stay in that marriage by everyone who is involved in those families. So it becomes really difficult for women to leave. And in Lakshmi's time, it would have been scandalous. It's still scandalous today, but for Lakshmi to have done it when she did it, that was an incredible thing, incredible journey that she took all on her own.
1: And the big change for her is the arrival of her sister, who she didn't know she had in the first place. She didn't know she had a sister. Her sister's 13 years old, just blasts into her life with the news that her mother and father are no longer alive. And that's been one of the things that's kept her going. I'm going to invite my parents to this palatial home I'm building. They'll be so proud of me.
0: Yes.
1: She has to cast aside that, not just her dreams for the future, but her visions of what's happened in the past and how those two can be brought together. She loses those almost immediately.
0: Yes, she does. And the way that she thought she could make up for this incredible humiliation that she brought upon her parents and Hari's family by deserting that marriage, she thinks she can make it up now. She is about to build this house, and she knows that what she wants is for them to be invited into this home. She will take care of them until the day they die. This is going to be her penance, her way to make it back to them. And then to find out that they are already dead by this sister who suddenly comes into her life, this is devastating for her, because now she knows this guilt she's been carrying around is never going to leave her, never going to leave her. I mean, it's going to be an incredible, albatross. Can I read just a little passage from the henna artist that talks about this shame, this incredible shame and guilt that a lot of Indians carry around if they do not do what the family tells them to do?
1: Yes, please, absolutely.
0: In India, individual shame did not exist. Humiliation spread as easily as oil on wax paper to the entire family, even to distant cousins, uncles, aunts, nieces, and nephews. The rumor mongers made sure of that. Blame lay heavily in my chest. Had I not deserted my marriage, Radha would not have suffered so much, Radha being her sister. And Ma and Pataji would not have been so powerless against an entire village. Today, when she saw how unfairly Malik was being cast off, she reacted as she always had, like a defenseless animal. She knew no better because no one had taught her any better. So this is all about this guilt and shame that Lakshmi has been feeling all these years. For 13 years, she's been thinking she can make it up to them, and now she can't.
1: There are a couple things we start discovering about her character right away. There are things that Ira in her position and a sister that I had never known suddenly shows up in my life. I would be full of questions. You give Lakshmi a helper named Malik, and he's charming, he's funny, he's a young kid of the streets. She never asks him so much. He's working for her and with her. She never so much as asks, do you have a family? Where do you lay your head down at night? what is this lack of curiosity that she's got with her own sister and her closest helper?
0: Malik came to me fully formed. He is like a lot of the street kids in India. They are extremely resourceful, they're smart, they know how to get things done. And you know that they have some place that they go to sleep at night. But beyond that, you don't know a lot about them. And maybe you don't want to know, because it would just either make you sad, or you feel like you have to help them, or you know, something just wouldn't feel right. So the way that I wrote this novel, you know, when you set up your characters in a novel, a lot of times you lose pieces as you go along. So sometimes you lose some backstory. Sometimes you lose entire scenes. Sometimes you lose entire characters. Because as you go along, so many people help review it, and they help you, you know, determine what are the most poignant scenes in the book that you really need to have. So what I lost in the backstory was that Malik had seen Lakshmi walking around Jaipur. He was just this little kid, scrawny little kid. And he was following her around, and she noticed that he was following her around, but she didn't pay attention to that. She didn't call attention to that. Ultimately, he came up to her one day and just held out his hand. And she thought, oh no, is he asking for money? And he just kept looking at her, and she realized, no, he's not asking for money. So she put one of the tiffin handles in his hand, and he clasped it. And then she turned around and he followed her. And that is how their relationship has been. There's some unspoken bond between them and an unspoken way of Malik understanding what she needs. And she also understands what he needs. And so they have this relationship. Now in fiction, as you know, there is always a wise person. Mm-hmm. So you have your protagonist, and you have the journey they're trying to take. So they have this intention, they're trying to get to this point. But along the way, there are gonna be all these obstacles, these hills that they have to climb and get beyond. Your protagonist is not always going to know how to get beyond those hills to the next one. And so you need wise people along the way to help them. You know, Homer had this in the Odyssey. Any kind of book that you pick up with a hero's journey is gonna have those wise people. Malik is one of her wise people. And her mother-in-law was one of those wise people, because her mother-in-law really set her up to leave, which is very surprising also.
1: Mm-hmm. If someone is asking about backstory, by the way, Eileen is asking, in earlier versions of the book, was there more story provided about her living with Hari, her husband and ex-husband during the book, and his mother-in-law and the relationships she developed with her mother-in-law? Was there more originally to that?
0: There was, but in a different format. So what I did was I took those same pieces, I condensed them, and I inserted them as backstory in various other points of the novel, where she's remembering something that her mother-in-law did, or she's remembering that bird that her mother-in-law saved, you know, the bird with the broken wing that her mother-in-law had patched together with a poultice. And the reason that Lakshmi is thinking that is because she is tending to the young Maharani, whose spirit is broken because her son has been taken away from her. Mm. And so that's, I tried to insert those little pieces of backstory where it made sense in the novel, so you would understand Lakshmi's life more organically as she went along.
1: I want to step away from the plot and the characters to ask you a writerly question. And that is, you're writing about India for an American audience. So you have this triple burden right up front. You have to establish a sense of place where most of us have never been. You had to honor the sense of a different era, so get us out of the present era and take us back to the 50s. And you had the usual author's job of establishing the characters as quickly as you could. So what was your process there, trying to get all of those pieces to line up?
0: I laugh because it took me 10 years to do all of that. I mean, you know, this is a 10-year project. So I had to learn how to, first of all, write about place. Now that actually comes pretty easily to me. And at the time that I started writing The Henna Artist, I was visiting Jaipur a lot and taking my mother there with me. She and I spent a lot of time alone together there. And I was completely immersed in the sights and the sounds and the smells of India. And so it was easy for me to write place, no problem at all. And then to write about the era was easy because I was there with my mother and I was asking her all these questions, like, what was your girlhood like? What did you like to eat when you were a kid? You know, what was your favorite subject in school? And we went to visit her old school in Agra because she had always been sent away to school in Agra from Rajasthan. Those are in two separate states. And so she's giving me all this great information about her growing up and her studies and everything. My dad has a whole different upbringing, but also from that same era. So my parents were born before independence of India in 1947. They were married in 1955, so they lived through independence. And then we were in India until 1967. We were there all during that time. So dad is a great encyclopedic knowledge warehouse, you know? So I just go, dad, what was it like then? Well, my dad was one of these engineers who was helping build Rajasthan after independence. So he was one of those young men who said, okay, I hear the charge that the Indian government is giving young people. They're saying, go be engineers, go be architects, learn how to do structure, because then you can come and build our infrastructure. We are a newly independent nation. Here is all the energy that you need to build. We will back you all the way. We will give you money. We will give you resources, whatever you need. And my dad was one of those people rebuilding India. So I wanted to convey that sense of the sort of exuberance of that era, right? A lot of people have written about partition, which was 8 years prior. And they've written about the animosities or the struggles between all the different kinds of people who were displaced. But I've never read a novel where somebody's talking about the exuberance that people feel, that citizens of a nation feel when they have the country to themselves again. You know, imagine 300 years of British rule and now Indians have their country back. You know, before that it was like 600, you know, century or six centuries of Mughal rules. And, you know, India has been populated by so many different people. Mm-hmm. But now was the era that they were going to come into the modern world, into the modern Western world. And this is how they were going to do it. So the era was very easy for me to mine from my parents and also from various people that I met along the way. Characters. Okay, this is the hardest one of all, Angie. So characters get deeper and deeper the more you go into the story. Mm-hmm. And I have been so fortunate to have professors in my MFA program, editors and reviewers, and my fabulous editor at Mira, Kathy Sagan, you know, to help me figure out how I can deepen the character more. And this is, I mean, you cannot teach this stuff. You just have to go through it. Mm-hmm. I also think that writing a novel is really about self-discovery. So when you're writing character, you're really writing about yourself. You're writing about the people around you because that's your wheelhouse, right? These are the things you know about people. You know how people react a certain way, if they're built a certain way, if they have certain characteristics. Mm-hmm. So it took me a long time, I think, to get to the point where we've got characters now that really resonate with people. One of the things I always ask my readers is, which character did you most sympathize with? Did you most resonate with? And everybody's across the board. You know, some people love Lakshmi. Some people love Radha. And some people love Malik. And I've even had people say, I like Samir, which really took me by surprise. So you just never know, what people are going to resonate with. But development of characters is a lifelong process.
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0: This is In Deep. I'm Angie Cuero with my guest, Alka Joshi. Her debut novel is The Henna Artist. We're talking about how different readers relate to different characters.
1: I think it speaks to the success of the book that people identify and resonate best with different characters. I mean, it speaks to me that you flesh them all out thoroughly, or they wouldn't all have their champions.
2: Yeah, and I think this is why they live so clearly in my head, because they are all developed, you know? And so when I started to write the sequel, well, I actually started to write a whole other book. And these characters kept coming back to me and saying, we haven't finished our story. We have stories to tell too. And so I had to set that other book aside and start writing a sequel.
1: We have to think about that right away. Or are you writing a sequel? We're already getting that question.
2: Yes, absolutely. And it is sitting with the publisher now. They've already bought the sequel. And so, you know, we're looking forward to maybe getting that out. And I even have a third book in the series that I'm really interested in exploring. So these characters, I'm glad that I took the time. The 10-year journey has been really worth it. A lot of new writers ask me about that time, like, wow, is it really gonna take that long? Well, I remember my mentor at CCA, Anita Amirazvani, I asked her, how long did it take her to write this book, Blood of Flowers, that I really loved? And she said, oh, it took me 9 years. And I thought to myself, at that time, I'm 51 years old, it's not gonna take me that long, right? At that time, I was like, no, it's not gonna take me that long. Well, it took me 10 years, here I am, I'm 62 years old now. But, you know, things take as long as they're gonna take. And you need to just let them have the time to get there.
1: I wanna segue back into the characters. Lakshmi has a kind of a nemesis in one of her most influential clients, a very well-sophisticated, rich, comfortable woman, Parvati. And when we meet her, she and Lakshmi have this conversation that is about 40% words and 60% unspoken. There's this little dance. They're coming up toward a business transaction about the possibility of an arranged marriage. The said and the unsaid are just vying with each other on the page. What's the cultural basis for that? Is that something that had to do with the caste that they're in, the financial class that they're in, that really not saying what you're saying?
2: I think that when women don't have direct power, they express that power indirectly. So that's really what's happening here. These are two women negotiating about things they're not actually saying. And what they're really negotiating for is power. So we have Lakshmi, who is a Brahmin, she is one of the highest castes. And we have Parvati, who is another caste that's very high. These two women cannot, however, be treated the same way. Parvati is always going to be a little bit higher in the social strata, because Parvati looks at Lakshmi and says, you don't have a husband that we can see. You don't have any children that we can see. And by the way, you are painting the feet of women, which is considered unclean and really only to be handled by the lowest class. Mm-hmm. So I am never going to treat you as an equal. So Lakshmi is actually a fallen Brahmin in everybody's eyes. And so Lakshmi is trying to, even though Parvati is trying to thwart her, Lakshmi is trying to upset this balance of power and say, I matter too. I matter because I am bringing something to the party and we need to get on an even footing here. Mm-hmm. And they both know what's going on.
1: It's fun to watch them. It's really fun to watch them together. Can you talk a little bit about, and you do put an appendix toward the end, there are a number of appendices in the book, and one of them is about the caste system. With them being of two different castes, they're also of the two different financial classes. So how much are those two related in India, caste and financial class?
2: I think that almost in every caste you've got, except for maybe the lowest caste, you've got pretty wealthy people. So I don't think it's a matter of socioeconomic status and its relationship to each of the castes. It's not equal. It's not an equal equation. What castes were originally started out as were job classifications. So Brahmins were priests and educators. Kshatriyas are the warrior class. So they tend to oftentimes go into the army. They are often army-based. And then we have the merchant class, which is all about the businesses. A lot of your, a lot of the Patels that you will meet, they come from that caste because they will run hotels and restaurants and businesses and so on. So that's a kind of loose arrangement. It used to be a lot stricter that people had to stick to a certain job if you were from a certain caste. Now things are a little more loose. Things are a little more free-floating.
1: Mm-hmm. Just some questions, a ton of questions coming in. The book is so deliciously visual, I can't help imagining a gorgeous Mira Nair movie. Is it something like that in the works?
2: Mira Nair, are you listening? Are you listening?
1: <It's> little.
2: I love her movies. Love her movies.
1: Is there any talk of a possible movie?
2: You know, those are in the works. The talks are in the works.
1: Okay, good to know. You do sprinkle proverbs throughout the book.
2: Yes.
1: It's fun to watch. There are even the two characters that joust back and forth with proverbs, which is really fun. And Anne wants to know if these were proverbs that your parents shared with you.
2: My dad, still to this day, is always spewing proverbs. And I love them because they're nothing that I've ever heard here in English. But I love them. And I'm always saying, oh, Dad, what does that mean? Where did that come from? Well, and he'll go, I don't know. I just know it. You know, it's just part of his DNA. He just learned them when he was a kid and he knows them. And I think proverbs are phenomenal. Like I love the whole idea of people talking entire paragraphs in proverbs and jousting back and forth with each other.
1: Mm-hmm. We have someone asking about your knowledge of henna, which of course, you know, goes back 5,000 years. There was a reference in the book to why Lakshmi is particularly good at what she does. She is better than the women who just did dots and triangles. And I wondered if, trying to get this to be historically accurate, was there a difference, say, 1955 to henna work from today? Would you see it, although that's a relatively short period of time, would you see a difference?
2: I am so glad you asked that question because the knowledge of what was happening in the 50s came from my mother. My mother said that when she was married in 1955, all they did was they painted the tips of her fingers. They put big circles here and here, and then little dots around. That's all they used to do. Because the women of that caste, all they did was to earn the income that they needed to earn in order to survive. They weren't looking at this as an artistic endeavor the way Lakshmi is. So the only people who were really doing fancy and very intricate henna were the courtesans. So then I had to figure out as a writer, okay, Lakshmi is a Brahmin. How is she going to learn how to do henna? Oh, she's going to learn it from the courtesans. Well, how is she getting to the courtesans? Oh, well, maybe she has something that the courtesans need in order to keep them childless, because that's something that would be important to them. Oh, so how would she have learned that? Now we're backtracking all the way back to the village and Lakshmi living with her mother-in-law. And I thought, oh, perfect. It's her mother-in-law who's teaching her these things. So I love these kinds of things as a writer. It's like you are just pulling away the layers and finding the story underneath and finding the essence of these characters. I love that. I mean, you know, it's like, it's fun. It's fun being in this world.
1: Yeah, let's talk about Radha a little bit. 13 years old. She was damaged when she showed up. You know, she was the bad luck girl, the gossip eaters, which is a phrase I just love. The gossip eaters gossiped about her. But we find out she also has a great strength of character. She has as much capability of being a petulant child, you know, and a petulant pre-teenager as any child anywhere. Yeah. One of the things you bring up with her is over the course of the book, we see this literary influence on her, European literary influence on her. Why did you decide to bring that in? And what did that have to do with her character development?
2: What I wanted to impart was that Indians are actually very literary people. We learn very early on. And, you know, I was raised in India until the age of 9. We learn very early on about English literature, and that's probably the influence of the English. You know, so my early readers were like, you know, Jane Austen and the Bronte sisters. And, you know, I'm reading about all of that. I'm reading Charles Dickens as I grow up. I have a lot of those influences. And so why wouldn't this girl who was being raised by a father who's a teacher, why wouldn't she and Lakshmi, both sisters, would have been raised knowing a lot of this stuff and would have had the books that the father had in the home, would have been, you know, leafing through those books and reading them over and over and over. So I love the idea of bringing in the English literature because it shows us that India has so many influences that have made it the country that it is today. Mm-hmm. And Angie, I have to tell you, you know how I was telling you that writing, for a writer, writing is really about self-discovery. Mm-hmm. Well, when we first came to this country and we were little kids, I remember feeling so different from everybody. We came from Rajasthan, the desert state. We landed in Iowa, where my father was getting a doctorate at the university. And it was cold. We didn't have the right clothes. The kids didn't want to sit next to us because we smelled bad, they said. We smelled like curry. And we didn't have the right haircuts. We didn't have any of the right things. And I just wanted to be so American. I didn't want to be different. I just didn't want to be different. I wanted to be an American. I didn't want to have anything to do with India. I didn't want to avow my Indian heritage at all. And so I think it's so interesting that I have come full circle now to the point where my very first novel turns out to be set in India, all about Indian women. And so much of that has to do with my mother. Mm. So much of that has to do with the fact that my mother has raised me to be a woman so different from how she was raised. And I only started to appreciate that as I became an adult. When I became an adult, I thought, oh, now I know why she raised me this way, because she wants me to have this life that she never got to have. Mm. Of course she would want me to decide whom to marry, when to marry, whether to have children, what kind of career to have. Of course she would. And when I saw her back in Jaipur in her environment, I could see how closed her life had been. I could see how she had not been allowed all those freedoms that she gave me. And I began to appreciate India, just being there in a way with her. You know, like we're going to the open air markets. We're going to, you know, all the spice houses. We are walking the streets. We're taking the tuk-tuks. We are, you know, burning sandalwood incense. When Diwali comes, my mother lights these little diyas, these little clay pots with a little wick and oil, and she sets them all around the house, just like she used to, I remember, when we were kids.
1: Oh, wow.
2: You know, I began to appreciate India in a way I had never appreciated it. And now I am so proud of my birth nation. Here is a nation that was conquered for so many years, that was dominated by the other for so many years. And now look at it today. It is thriving. It is, you know, the middle class has been growing and growing and growing these last 20 years. A lot more girls are getting to have a higher education and decide that maybe they don't want to be married until they're 30 years old. So, you know, I think that even though the nation has its, you know, faults, just like any nation does, it has tremendous potential, tremendous integrity, and tremendous resilience. And, you know, I'm just so happy to have found that through the novel.
1: Tell you, in all honesty, although India has always sounded like a really interesting place to me, one of my closest friends in high school was from India, so I heard a lot about it from her. It wasn't until The Henna Artist I actually want to go now. I never wanted to go. I'm a Europhile. I go to Germany. I go to Britain. I want to go to India, which I... to me is the best compliment I can give you, is I'm dying for more now.
2: Oh, I love that. I do hear that from readers a lot. They're dying to go to Jaipur now. Some of them have been to Jaipur and they say, thank you for taking me on my trip back there because I loved it so much and you brought it back to life. Angie, can I also say, I've had so many readers tell me that they are remembering their mothers and their grandmothers as they read the book, as they read Lakshmi's story, Parvati's story, Radha's story, even Kanta's story. They are remembering their mothers and their grandmothers and their aunts and their nieces, and they're sort of realizing the circumstances in which they grew up. And they're realizing, oh, my mother really didn't have a choice. My mother didn't have that opportunity to just desert everything and go do something she wanted to do. So that to me is one of the most meaningful comments I get from people. But also, yes, they want to go to Dapper.
1: Well, I have to ask about your dad, because people are so interested in your book now. And one of the first things they're hearing was, you dedicated this to your mom, you honored her with it because she didn't have choices. She was in an arranged marriage. And I have this vision of your dad going, yeah, it was an arranged marriage to me. I think it worked out pretty well. I just wonder what it feels like for him to, you know, essentially inadvertently be portrayed as somebody who was one of the choices she didn't really have. So is he okay with all this?
2: Oh, Dad is perfectly okay with this. In fact, he is one of my biggest boosters. He's told all his friends about the henna artist. He has, you know, really encouraged everybody to pick up a book. But here's the cool thing. You know, Hari in the book is not my dad. My dad actually taught my mom how to cook. He knew how to cook and my mom did not know how to cook. There's so many differences, you know. And then there's that wonderful little lullaby that Lakshmi uses to identify who Radha is, that Radha really is her sister, because that was the lullaby that their father used to sing to them. That's the lullaby my father sings to me even today when I see him. Only it goes, Alka Rani, Bari Sayani, Piti, Tanda, Tanda, Pani, Lick and Hirthi, Him, and Mani. So, you know, I have to put stuff about my dad in there. And then, of course, the wonderful thing about the exuberance that India was feeling at the time. So both my mom and dad were very progressive people. They were really progressive. Mom raised me a certain way. Dad raised the boys a certain way. And I think that all three of us really benefited from having two immigrant parents who did not want to just have us be raised completely in the old culture, but really to embrace the new culture, this new America we had come to learn the language, to really perfect the language, and then to, you know, thrive in this culture.
0: That's Alka Joshi talking about her novel, The Henna Artist. You'll notice one of the audience questions asked about whether the book might become a film. You might also have noticed Alka played that one a little bit close to the vest. In August, months after we recorded this conversation, it was announced there will be a movie adaptation. Frida Pinto, the breakout star of Slumdog Millionaire, is set to star as Lakshmi. There's no release date yet. We always want to hear your questions, comments, and suggestions. Send your email to info@indeepradio.com. More of Alka Joshi to come. Stick around.

0: Welcome back to In Deep. I'm Angie Coiro. Alka Joshi's The Henna Artist features a very strong female protagonist. The book isn't about feminism. It's not about abortion. It's not about breaking out of traditional women's roles, roles that were even more strictly defined in the 1950s in both India and America. But Lakshmi does stride through all those issues as she defines herself and where her gifts belong in the world. We'll tackle those issues in just a moment. First, an audience question about writing logistics.
1: Question from Christina: was the fact that she was a henna artist the first decision you made when you began this book?
2: That's an interesting question. I don't remember now whether it was the first decision. I think I always knew she was going to leave her marriage and go do something else. I just didn't know how. But then, you know, my husband brought home this book, right? And I shared it in a video. And on the inside, he said, honey, I think this is something you might like because it's all about Hindu gods. And on the inside, it has these henna hands, which I just thought were so beautiful. And immediately, I just knew that is something my mother could have done because she was creative. I think that's, you know, that's something that seemed like a natural thing that Lakshmi could have done without any formal training. Most of the henna artists in the world today who are doing these phenomenal designs and just very intricate designs are self-taught. So there's no, like, you know, there's no university or something that they go to learn this kind of thing. They learn by doing, and they learn by watching. And they're doing it all over the world. Now, when I was in Jaipur last year, I was taken to a middle school to talk to these girls. And they were girls from the villages that were being brought in every day. They were given uniforms, they had books, and they were being taught their letters and their numbers. And then they were being taught the art of henna because this was a way for them to make a living that could sustain them if the marriages that they were probably going to be arranged into didn't work out. Or even if they did work out and there wasn't enough money in the family, this was a way to bring them some more money, which I just thought was so beautiful. So now I think it is being taught as a craft, but most of your phenomenal henna artists today, and there are so many that I feature on my Instagram page because they're doing things for cancer patients. Like after a woman has lost her hair, they will decorate the entire crown with henna. Because henna has cooling properties and calming properties, and that is why it's used in all the hot climates on skin. And so it helps cool and calm people. Mm-hmm. So they're using it for cancer. They're doing it on the pregnant bellies of women because it helps calm the mother. And I have to believe that it kind of calms the little baby inside too.
1: Let's talk about the role of men in the book. Lakshmi is heterosexual, so it's interesting that from beginning to end, having a man in her life, it's a point of discussion, but it's never an end in itself. She's divorced when we first meet her, not pleasantly divorced. There is a sexual encounter during the book, and by the end, the possibilities are kind of open, but it's never been about fulfilling her life to have a man. And I wonder how deliberate that decision was as you wove it in there to keep the men part of the plot, part of what's going on in her life, but not letting it be an overwhelming concern for her.
2: That was completely deliberate. Because I really feel at the bottom of my heart that a woman is perfect just the way she is. I don't think she needs the other to complete herself, whoever that other is. Mm-hmm. I think that we all have to find that inner core that is strong, that is resilient, that can survive anything. And we all have it. Whether we know it or not, it's all here. I didn't want men to be part of that equation in Lakshmi's life or in any woman's life. I don't think it's necessary. I just think that it was necessary to portray all these women and their desires and how they're going about fulfilling their desires. Every woman takes a different path. There are women who want to be married, women who don't want to be married, women who want children who don't want children, women who want a career and don't want a career. Yeah. And I think all these women, we should embrace them all. They're all part of our sisterhood. And it's really about sisterhood. This is a novel about empowering women to be whoever they want to be. Mm-hmm. It's not about finding the partner in your life, because, you know, even after you find a partner, there's still you that you have to grow. There's still you that you have to develop.
1: Yes. Yeah. Hari has a number of people concerned in the questions because he's a divisive sort of character. And to clarify for those who haven't read it, this is Lakshmi's ex-husband, who she has really horrible memories of him. And then we discover that maybe he's not the bad character we thought he was, or not consistently the bad character. I was surprised, said Vasavi, I was surprised what a nice character you made him out to be. What made you deviate from portraying him as a husband that took advantage of his wife, which is usually the case? And someone else asked very skeptically, has he really changed?
2: Oh, that's so funny. Okay, so I know my editor is listening, so she's going to hear me say this. I didn't want to make Hari a nice guy. I just thought he was a mean guy. I wanted Lakshmi to hate him, and I hated him. I didn't want anything to do with him. You know, you have to develop certain foils for your character, right? Like, Lakshmi needed a reason to leave that marriage. Well, it turned out that her husband was abusive, physically abusive, and that made it untenable. So that relationship had to go. So that's why I made him this really evil guy. But then as we grow Lakshmi's character, we realize that he has a reason to be upset with her, that she didn't tell him that she was aborting every time she became pregnant, that she was making herself childless. Mm-hmm. And that he felt was very unreasonable, because his expectation as he grew up was that I'm the man, I prove my virility by having children. And that is still true in a lot of India, a lot of cultures, Hasidic culture, you know, all cultures these days, so many cultures believe in a man's right to have children to prove his manliness. So, Hari was who he was. And my editor said, Alka, you know, no character is all bad or all good. And I know that, right? Because I've made all of my characters with strengths and weaknesses. But the only one I hadn't done that with was Hari. So she said, could you find anything redeemable about him? And so I thought, okay, all right. So I thought back to the history. And I thought, once Lakshmi left her mother-in-law would have needed help to help all of those women who came to her for the herbal remedies. She would have enlisted her son's help. She would have said, Hari, you're not doing anything. You come help me. So he would have helped make some herbs. You know, he would have helped maybe corral some of the women, help them with their broken limbs and so on. And so he would have, I think, eventually gained an understanding of why they needed her help, and maybe an understanding of why Lakshmi helped her mother-in-law and felt this need to help these other women. And I think he would have changed somewhat. And so he has changed. He's trying, right? We have to give people credit for trying to change. Maybe they haven't changed all the way, but we have to give them credit. And at the end of the novel, she has to find the part of him that she liked and that she can forgive. And he has to find the part of her that he liked and he can forgive. And I think they need that closure. They need to come full circle on that. And that is why he is redeemable at the end. We're all redeemable. In fact, Lakshmi even asks herself, as she is on the train saying goodbye to him, she's saying, if I can change, why can't he? Mm-hmm. Why do I think he can't?
1: You touched on abortion. There was a very, very nuanced take, a continuing thread about abortion throughout, mm-hmm. and it never devolved into abortion good, abortion bad. Yeah. It was a matter of discussing the need. It was a matter of discussing the purpose, what people's motivations were. Did you have to tiptoe really delicately there? How thoroughly did you have to work on that thread to keep it from becoming just bifurcated, you know, good, bad?
2: I don't even think I had to work very hard at it, because I wanted it to be nuanced. I don't want to put a judgment on it. I just want it to be an option for people. You know, if a woman cannot feed the six children she already has, you know, maybe this is an option that would be right for her. I also want adoption to be an option for women, because, as you know, I touched on adoption as well. in India, it's considered shameful to adopt, as it was in this country maybe, you know, 70 years ago. Mm-hmm. So, you know, nobody wants to admit that the child is adopted. Nobody wants to admit that they're infertile still. And so this becomes a really huge issue, and I want to encourage adoption. Last year when I was in India, in Bangalore, I met with an adoption advocate, and we sat and talked for many hours about what she is doing to bring this in knowledge about all of the babies that need to be adopted in India, and how instead of trying all these other ways to get a child, how about adopting an Indian child? How about adopting one right here in your neighborhood? Mm-hmm. So I think that these are important things to point out. None of them is more important than another, but they're all options that I wanted to lay on the table for all the women that are involved in this book.
1: Mm-hmm. Well, really interesting question about your own privilege with your own cast and whether that informed your writing in the book and your development of the characters.
2: I think so, probably. We were born Brahmin, and you know, we came here so early in our lives. We were so young that it's not as if we were raised in a certain way because we're Brahmin. But for my father, knowledge was always a very important thing. So us all studying really hard, getting into good colleges, it was very important for my dad. So that is the way in which I think his Brahminness, you know, came out. Other than that, I don't have any certain practices. No rituals or anything that we are involved with. But I think that because it's the cast I know the best, that's probably, you know, informed me more than any other. Sure.
1: Yeah. Mm-hmm. I want to talk to you about the sensuousness and the lushness of the world that you create. The challenge of writing about tastes and about senses and smells, I mean, that's almost, it just strikes me as one of the most difficult challenges, because you're trying to intrigue another sense besides the eyes, and all you have is that reader's eyes. Did that come intuitively to you, or is that something you had to consciously hone to create these pictures of the warm oils and the scented food and the powders? Did you have to really hone that to try to get that sense out there?
2: You know, Angie, now I'm going to have to reveal that we met each other 30 years ago. Because I come from the world of advertising. And that's how I met you, because I wrote a set of radio commercials and you were the voiceover for that. And I was so delighted to meet you because you were easy to work with and you were just lovely. And so for me, writing in that lush experiential way is really easy because that's my background. That's mm-hmm. what I do. I do marketing and advertising. And I have always tried to inculcate in my clients the need to be very sensory in whatever they do. Now that's not something that comes naturally to every product or service that you're going to work with, but I think it is a really important way to reach people, because senses are what incite memories, emotion, and that wonderful saliva that gets in your mouth when you're reading about food. And you know, you can't talk about India without talking about food. So that's why we have recipes in the back.
1: Speaking of stuff that's in the back, I have to ask you this. You have in amongst the indices is a little key to all the words that are used that we may not know here in America. And this left me wondering, you have an overheard conversation. "Just my luck, ladies. I'm to open the ceremonies for the Desert Festival next week. You must accompany me this time. Why should I always be the one to judge the mustache competition?" You know what they say, the longer the mustache, the longer the lamb. Well, I looked in the back and you didn't say what that was. So did you want to clarify?
2: We can all guess what that was, Angie.
1: I'm a journalist. I have to make sure all the points are covered.
2: Thank you. Okay, now I can just imagine everybody's out there frantically looking up lingam.
1: I do. I saw this is the first question that came in, and I wanted to leave it for our last question because I think it's so right on. What would Sudha Joshi, your mother, have thought about this, your novel?
2: Oh, I think she would have loved it. She would have been so proud, Angie. I think that, you know, we all think that once our parents die, that they are gone. My mother is with me every single day. She is in here. And I really feel her when I look at the novel, when I read the novel. Anytime I encounter a ladybug, I think of my mother because she loved ladybugs. And I see a lot more ladybugs since she's gone. I really do. So, they cross my paths all the time. And so I think she would have just loved it. She would have been so proud. And I think she would have written me a little card with the pressed flowers. She made a lot of cards with real pressed flowers. She dried them. When she died, I found all these books. And as I opened the books, all these dried flowers, you know, cascaded out. But she would have written me a little card and she would have said, "To my brave, courageous, darling, beautiful daughter, I am so proud of you." And I think that she would have been really, really happy for me.
1: I'm really happy for you. I'm happy you have that thought. So this has been a fabulous, fabulous evening. I thank you so much. There were so many questions we didn't get to, but I know your fans will be in touch. So
2: thank you, Angie. And I do want to thank the team at Mira that I know is listening tonight, even though they're 3 hours ahead of us and it's really late for them. I really appreciate it. They have just been fabulous. This Mira and HarperCollins have been amazing publishers for me. They have really supported me the whole way, starting with this beautiful cover. Isn't this amazing?
1: The cover's fabulous.
2: Yeah. And it just makes you feel like it's Lakshmi going through the palace. That's exactly what I thought when I saw it. I thought, oh my God, that's so fabulous. So yeah, the publicity team, the art department, my editor, everybody has been just amazing. And of course, my agent, Emma Sweeney, was fabulous too. So she just guided me all along. You know, she stayed with me all those years.
1: That's fabulous. That's great. Well, you've had a supportive team, but it's ultimately down to you. You're the writer. I'm glad to hear there are sequels coming. I'm glad to hear that there's a movie possibly in the works. And, you know, when you can say more about that, we'll let you do that. But thank you for spending the time. I really appreciate it.
2: Thank you, Angie.
0: You've been listening to In Deep. My guest has been Alka Joshi, discussing her debut novel, The Henna Artist. Our conversation was recorded March 31st, 2020. In Deep is produced in cooperation with Kepler's Literary Foundation, with a mission to engage, enrich, and inspire our community, keplers.org, and with KALW San Francisco, news, music, culture, context, at kalw.org. 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KALW's general manager is Tina Pamanchuan. Our board operator announcer is Damian Miner. The executive director of Kepler's Literary Foundation is Gene Forstner. Events manager is Amber Clark. In Deep's founding producer is Gordon Whiting. Our usual closing music is by David Gans. All our music this week is by Egemen Sonley, who performed live before our interview. You'll find Egemen Sonley on Spotify, YouTube, and iTunes. I'm Angie Coiro. 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
3: CNN, MS Now, and Politico are suing the Trump administration after the president banned them, their reporters, from the White House. Let's get right to CNN crime and justice correspondent Caitlin Polans, who is with us now on the latest on this lawsuit just filed. Caitlin, what's inside?
4: John, it will be a major test of the press freedom and the First Amendment in this country, though this is a case that is coming from all three news organizations that had their White House credentials revoked very abruptly over the weekend. CNN, MS Now, and Politico are all filing this case in the D.C. federal court system. The statement from the news organizations that came out this morning, and jointly they are saying together that they are notifying the government of filing the lawsuit, quote, to protect our First Amendment rights and defend the principle that the government does not decide what the press reports and publishes. Without notice or process, the White House revoked our journalist credentials because it objected to our reporting. Left unchallenged, this threatens press freedom and the public's right to independent journalism, free from government interference. There's been a lot of blowback already since Donald Trump said he was banning these three outlets, CNN, MS Now, and Politico, from the White House because he says he didn't like, quote unquote, negative stories that they were publishing. But this is the sort of case, John, it is very likely to move fast in the court system. The news outlets are asking for an emergency intervention from a judge here to restore access to the White House. And on top of that, this is the type of case that is already been worked out many times over, and the courts have underlined that news outlets that have access to the White House as part of the White House press pool, they deserve due process before anything would be revoked there, that there has to be a process given to news organizations if they are going to lose their access. That does not appear to have happened here. And also on top of that, John, there are First Amendment protections that say that the White House, the federal government, can't just decide because they don't like what someone is printing or publishing, that is a reason to revoke a press credential. So we are going to see this play out in the courts. But on the books, the law has been very clear since the 1970s that this is something that the White House can't just do arbitrarily, and especially if it's something that the president wants because he just doesn't like the press coverage he's receiving. John?
3: In the Constitution, it is a pesky thing. Caitlin Polans for us in Washington with the latest on this lawsuit. Thank you, Caitlin. Sarah?
5: All right, CNN chief media analyst Brian Stelter is joining us now. Brian, is there any precedent for a lawsuit like this?
6: No, because there's no precedent for the president of the United States kicking journalists off of his lawn. I mean, that's basically what this is. We saw it one time in 2018 with our former colleague Jim Acosta having his press pass revoked, then Brian Karam in 2019. But those were isolated incidents that were resolved within a matter of days. Now, Trump is going so much further by banning entire newsrooms from the White House grounds. This dispute is one of the administration's highest profile attacks on the press to date, and the implications extend far past just these three banned outlets. This lawsuit that I've been reading is one of the strongest efforts I've seen from any newsroom in the United States to push back on the president's undemocratic actions. So, Sarah, let me read from a couple of the lines that I've been scribbling down here that have stood out to me. One says, "This ban could not be a more direct assault on the First Amendment, nor a more blatant violation of our most fundamental constitutional principles." So that's how this lawsuit begins. This is a draft complaint because the court will confirm later this morning that's been basically received in the computer system. So this draft complaint also says, quote, "The ban inflicts an injury on all news media organizations, which now risk a similar fate if they engage in fact-based independent reporting the president deems insufficiently favorable. And the public at large suffers for however long this unconstitutional ban restricts access to current and complete information about the government." So this lawsuit laying out in very plain language

0: harm is being done on a daily basis. And that's a key argument because CNN, MSNBC, and Politico are asking for immediate emergency action from the court. Trump wants to silence people and the press because he doesn't like what they're saying. It all seems to be dependent on his mood. The Wall Street Journal reported overnight that Natalie Harp put some video clips in front of him on Friday, and maybe that's why the president announced this ban. But ultimately, this is not about CNN or MSNBC or Politico. It's about the press and the public writ large, Sarah.
1: Yeah, I do want to also talk about CNN just happened to be the White House pool today, and suddenly that was revoked. Can you explain, first of all, the importance of the pool, how it works, and what you make of this?
0: This is very important later today because the president's about to travel to New York for the UN General Assembly. Normally, when he travels anywhere, there is a travel pool, and the TV cameras are with him wherever he goes. So those shots of him getting on Marine One, you know, the images of him getting off Air Force One, traveling to meetings, meeting with someone like New York Mayor Zohran Mamdani, that would normally be filmed, recorded, documented by the TV pool. CNN was scheduled to be the pool today, but now that's no more. And I'm expecting we're going to hear from the other major networks that share in the pool responsibilities that there will be no pool coverage at all. Yes, there will be other news crews with the president in New York. Yes, there will be other access potentially for other reporters to yell questions to the president. But it's never happened before where a White House has tried to break the pool system this way. And it really does call into question all the norms, the way that basically people around the world see the president on camera, because that usually comes from the TV pool camera. So Fox News, NBC, CBS, ABC now have to decide how much of a show of solidarity they want to put on. Because after all, Sarah, it happens to be CNN today, but it could be one of them tomorrow.
2: Joining me now in the group chat, Sarah Fisher, CNN senior media analyst and senior media reporter at Axios, and Malik Abdul, Republican strategist, and Jerusalem Dempsis, founder and editor of The Argument. Before I come to you, Sarah, I want to come over to my alternate media over here. Okay, you're a good example of someone who's working outside of the system. Does it make a difference?
3: I think that the big problem here is that Trump has repeatedly shown himself to be uninterested in maintaining specific norms of protecting the press, right? Like, and every single administration has these interactions with the press that are negative. They push back on negative coverage or unfair coverage. You've seen this in administration after administration at the local, state, whatever level. But the difference is that what you see with Trump is a repeated obsession with how things look at the cost of the issues that most people want to be focused on. Right now, Americans are really worried about the cost of living, and they see the president time and again obsessed with his military arch, angry about headlines about the Kennedy Center, trying to do beautification projects in D.C. And to me, what matters here is that the American people don't want their president focused on this.
2: Yeah, just to follow up on your point, right now, the most recent polling from the New York Times Siena poll asked directly, likely voters, do you think Donald Trump is generally focused on the right issues or the wrong issues? And to Jerusalem's point, right now people are saying 61% of the people polled are saying the wrong issues.
4: It's the economy, and we know that this is the same case in every single election cycle. I'll do all of the obligatory stuff. There were 400 or so journalists during the Biden administration that lost their credentials. Barack Obama tried to block Fox News from doing XYZ. Yeah, whatever. Okay, so that's what Republicans say publicly.
2: And as a fact check, 400 reporters weren't having their credentials revoked. They did not reapply.
4: They just didn't reapply.
2: Which is different. As somebody who has failed to reapply multiple times, I can tell you I did not see it as a violent action against me.
4: So I'll get those talking points out of the way for my Republicans on this side. But if you talk to Republicans behind closed doors, everyone acknowledges that this is a problem. And you ask, well, why can't you say that on television? We know why, because this is just not what these platforms are for. You go on television,
2: actually,
4: you're supposed
2: to defend. Actually, if you're definitely for this, get up and tell the truth.
4: Well,
2: that's what I'm here for.
4: It typically doesn't happen whether you're a Democrat or Republican. You come on these platforms, you're supposed to defend your side.
2: Reasons
4: that Republicans aren't talking about this, honestly, publicly, is because, for one, they're concerned about what Donald Trump is going to say about it. They're concerned about access. They're concerned about social media influences. They're concerned about that access to power. And so you get on television and you double down on things that you know otherwise, if the shoe were on the other foot, you would not be able to defend. Finn. So what Donald Trump is doing here, because he does not like the type of coverage that's coming from these outlets, he's decided, much like with the Kennedy Center, I can't put my name on it, I'm going to shut it down. And if you talk to Republicans behind closed doors, what you're hearing is that this type of petulance, this type of thing, this performative thing that the president does, it is truly exhausting.
2: Petulance. Petulance is exhausting. Okay, Sarah, yes. you jump in with what's going on in media world.
5: All right, so Republicans over the past few months have actually become a little bit more vocal when they feel as though the administration's gone too far on press freedoms. The best example of this is Senator Ted Cruz, who's been coming out and saying, look, what the FCC is doing to unilaterally target ABC is not great, because when the shoe's on the other foot, to your point, we don't want to be the ones that are targeted. And so I don't know that the Republican sort of stamina for always backing the president is going to extend here. My other big picture thought on this politically is that for the president, he's dealing with so many lawsuits as they pertain to the media. This is not a concern or a fear of his getting sued. Especially, it's not like this is some civil case where there's going to be some sort of awarded financial penalty. That's not how this works. What's likely going to happen is these outlets are going to ask the judge for an injunction, and they're going to hope that the judge sort of temporarily says, you got to go back while we litigate this. And then the precedent, as Caitlin Pollitz was saying, largely favors them. So it's likely that this gets overturned and President Trump has to bring them back. But that process, Audie, could actually take a long time. The AP sued the White House over access last spring.
2: When they used the term Gulf of Mexico.
5: Yes, and the White House said, all right, reporters, you're not allowed into the Oval Office, and you're not allowed into Air Force One. That lawsuit's still ongoing more than a year later.
2: So is it a kind of weaponization? Like, is the journey the destination? Getting
5: Absolutely,
2: people drawn
5: yes.
2: into lawsuits is the point,
5: yes.
2: not the outcome of the lawsuit.
5: Correct. The outcome doesn't matter. By the time this gets fully litigated through, there's a possibility that Trump will be out of office by that time.
2: Right.
5: What the key is that he's distracting the press from talking about the midterms, and there's very little consequence of him doing it. Like I said, it's not like President Trump is going to be facing, you know, so many million dollars of personal penalties.
2: But can I put one thing out there? When the Pentagon attempted to send everyone home out of the offices, it did not stop the public from understanding they did not like the Iran war. They did not like how it was executed. We still know that there was a bombing that ended up on a school on the first day. There's so many things we know. Injuries. The fact that there's been all kinds of military installations that have been damaged. We still know a lot. And one of the things I don't understand about this White House is believing that they can somehow stop any news by picking and choosing winners and losers.
5: I don't think that's actually what they're trying to do. I think what they're trying to do is create an environment in which the press feels concerned and nervous around doing some of their best reporting. And part of creating that environment are these little antics. I don't think that they actually believe they're going to quash every little bit of bad coverage. I do think with the Pentagon, they think limited access will actually harm them. I think with the White House, we all know you don't need to be inside the White House to get access to the leakiest White House of all time. But I think what they're trying to do is create a pressure campaign that makes you scared. And for big outlets, Audie,
2: I was about to say, if you're small,
5: if you
2: can't handle a lawsuit, then you're going to get
5: nervous. Exactly. Yeah. That is the point of this.
4: It is the effort to stifle speech.
5: Yes.
4: That's what it is.
6: We got a late night order and a breaking development in the Katie Fang case involving the Epstein files, as Judge Sullivan shows he's not going to be stampeded into a decision, given little or no time to make a ruling, and having Todd Blanche, the Department of Justice, breach at least one local rule by not conferring with Katie Fang's lawyers before they even filed the motion for stay. This is all about the foreign language documents. Foreign language documents, which Katie Fang's lawyers remind the court that the Department of Justice have conceded, already admitted, that they are responsive and required to be produced pursuant to the Epstein File Transparency Act. It's not that they don't think they're relevant. They say, it's just hard for us to review. Well, the judge has already decided that for you. The Epstein Files Transparency Act has already decided that for you. You must produce. This new order that just came out was a denial of Todd Blanche's attempt to have the court stay his decision and not have, in the next week or two, the Epstein files, foreign language documents produced. Donald Trump and Todd Blanche want to continue to hide them. They're playing an elaborate game, an irregular game, as Katie Fang's lawyers say, of hide and seek, and it's not going to work. I'm Michael Popak. We're kicking off Tuesday on Legal AF. take a minute, hit that free subscribe button. Let's get into what just got decided. It was relatively easy for the judge to decide this one because even though there were four independent grounds that Katie Fang's lawyers said justified denying the motion for stay, see, they were trying to get the trial judge to stay his requirement that those documents, foreign language documents, Lord knows what's in it. Whatever's in it, we know that Donald Trump wants to hide them, that they be produced in due course over the next week. And he didn't like that, so he wanted to take an appeal. So he asked the judge to temporarily stay his order so he could take his appeal, except he gave nobody any notice for that. And there's other underlying problems procedurally with the motion for stay. And so I think the judge, in pretty short order, took a look at what was argued and said, no. Now, he did give Donald Trump two additional days this week, two additional days to go run to the D.C. Court of Appeals, the Federal District Court of Appeals for the District of Columbia, and try to get a stay from them. Now, that's going to depend on who is in the three-judge panel. Let's be frank. We've been doing this a long time together here on Legal AF. If it's two Trump-appointed judges like Walker, Rayo, or Katsas, it's going to end up, if it's two of those, they're going to grant the stay. If it's not two of those, if it's one of those or none of those, I don't think the stay gets granted. Seriously, that's how that's going to play out. I'll tell you so once we find out who the panel is. So now they're going to run up and file their, the Trump side file their motion for stay with the appellate court now that the trial court has refused. Now let me read to you from Katie Fang's also yesterday late night filing, and she gives on page two the four reasons why the court should deny the motion for stay, which they did. So once again, another victory for Katie Fang, an uninterrupted chain of victories in a case that people said she shouldn't file, she couldn't file, she couldn't have it survive a motion to dismiss. They were all wrong. Okay, now one of the most on the nose points of her filing, which I think sometimes gets lost in the shuffle of the case, in the fog of the case, is the following line on page one. Defendant conceded by his silence that foreign language documents are not exempt from the Epstein Files Transparency Act disclosure mandate. What does that mean? It's because the act of Congress required the production of all of these documents as defined. The Department of Justice found and identified foreign language documents, which they think would have been responsive, didn't object and say these are not required to be produced, just said we can't translate them. I think that's a very good point that sometimes, as I said, gets lost. Here's the four reasons that Katie Fang told the judge that he should deny the motion to stay related to the foreign language documents. First, a local rule, 7M, requires that a party make a good faith effort to confer before filing that kind of motion. And of course, the defendant Blanche never did. Second, the defendant seeks to stay the enforcement order pending the appeal, not the underlying preliminary injunction. See, the judge issued a preliminary injunction a couple of months ago in Katie Fang's favor. Preliminary injunction is just one part of the case. Below the surface is the major case, which goes all the way to trial, which has to do with millions and millions of pages of Epstein files, and whether a court-appointed monitor should be appointed on top of that production. But the preliminary injunction dealt with five categories. The FBI 302 handwritten notes about a victim who said she was victimized by Donald Trump when she was 13 years old, and other categories of documents, including these foreign language documents. That's the preliminary injunction. See, they never appealed the preliminary injunction. They never sought a stay related to the preliminary injunction. All they are now seeking a stay of is the judge's follow-on order. Like, hey, you didn't hear me once on the preliminary injunction order. Let me tell you again. This is just a second follow-on order. So the underlying preliminary injunction was never appealed, and they never sought a stay. So in other words, they're arguing in a way of waiver and acquiescence. They can't seek a stay of the thing because the underlying preliminary injunction, they never sought a stay of. Third, Defendant's request for a stay is he incurred 3 months ago is untimely and inappropriate. In other words, same argument. You've had an obligation to produce those documents for over 3 months, and you waited 3 months until just in the last couple of days. You've waived it. You're untimely. And fourth, defendant's arguments fail to clear the high bar required to obtain the extraordinary remedy of a stay pending an appeal in the middle of a case. Now, the judge came out with his order. We're going to post all this on Substack today. The order, which came out late last night, says two things. One, you didn't confer, you didn't meet and confer, you didn't talk to the other side, Donald Trump, you didn't talk to the Katie Fang side about this and try to resolve it. And on that ground alone, that rule alone of conferral, I'm going to deny your motion. Look, I've been on the receiving end of that before. You know, sometimes I don't think a particular motion under the way the rules are written is covered by the rule to require a meet and confer. And the judge says, no, you're wrong, Mr. Popak. You had a meet and confer. Go meet and confer and refile your motion if you need to. Happens. 35 years of practice, it happens. That's what happened here. They didn't meet and confer. And then they try to give the judge some sort of ridiculous, we need to know by 5 o'clock on Monday. He said, yeah, I got a better idea. I'll let you know 5 o'clock on Monday that you lost. Then the judge says, even if I didn't rule against you because of this violation of the local rule because you didn't meet and confer, I would still rule against you on the merits. So on page 4, he says, even if the court did not deny the motion because of the failure to comply with the duty to confer, the court would deny it on its merits, assuming without deciding that the court's order from September 16th is appealable. In other words, I'm not even sure what I just ordered is appealable. The court would deny the motion for the reasons set forth in the plaintiff's motion memorandum opinion granting the plaintiff's motion for preliminary injunction. In other words, I've already given you the underlying jurisprudence and rationale and analysis 3 months ago as to why you need to produce the foreign language documents, and I stand on that ruling. He says, because of the fast approaching deadline for defendant to initiate review and production of the foreign language materials, the court will temporarily stay that portion of its order so that the defendant may file, if they want to, a motion for stay pending appeal with the Court of Appeals for the District of Columbia, the Federal Court of Appeals in D.C. So he's staying it 2 more days until the 24th to allow that to be filed. So once that's filed, he then wants an update. The party shall file a joint motion or notice with recommendations for further proceedings by no later than 3 days after the D.C. Circuit resolves the defendant's forthcoming motion to stay in that court. So there's still going to be activity in Judge Sullivan's lower court, trial court level, but he's waiting to see if there is a stay granted by the appellate court. And if there is, then he wants the parties to tell him what the further proceedings should be. See, there's the underlying merits of the case, the summary judgment, the trial related to the millions of pages, and the court-appointed monitor that still has to be resolved. This issue is not going to delay the progression of the case in the district court level. So it's going to happen in two places. Sullivan's going to continue to progress the case with Katie Fang, and the appellate court's going to decide what to do on the stay. And again, here's the watching guide. If you see two Trump judges, it's going to be a stay. If you don't see two Trump judges, it's not going to be a stay. That's my prediction. Put it in the time capsule. We'll open it in a couple of days or a week or so, and I'll let you know what the developments are there.
7: The president of the United States took his particular brand of anti-democratic, sexist dementia to the UN General Assembly. He continues to embarrass himself, embarrass the country, embarrass humanity. And he arrived at the UN General Assembly and he attacked Caitlin Collins. Play the clip.
8: Mr. President, two-thirds of Americans don't think the U.S. is winning the war with Iran. When will it?
9: So it's an honor to be here. I'm surprised that CNN is here covering me.
8: The United Nations allowed us in, sir.
9: You should not be here covering me. You said you weren't going to cover me. You shouldn't be covering me.
8: Two-thirds of Americans don't think that the U.S. is winning the war with Iran. When will it end?
9: We're making a lot of progress. Our country is doing really, really well. Thank you very much.
7: You know, shame on Melania. I see her standing there as he's you know, talking to this journalist, and CNN said what they weren't going to cover me. You kicked them out. The UN invited the press, just like Zoran Mamdani invited the press. You kicked them out. You and your girlfriend, the bunny boiler, kicked CNN out. And Melania just stands there because for her, all of this is like a thirst trap, weird thing where she's creating her own brand, like parallel to his. But she's fine with all of this stuff. She's 100% on board. And imagine how he's probably spoken to her. So she's really primed for all of this abuse. But that's just embarrassing. That's something that you see like a unhinged dictator, I guess that's what we have, do like 15 years ago. If you're watching the news in the United States and you see some, you know, unstable leader from some war-torn country, that's how you see them acting. He's the president of the United States, triggered by the media, particularly female journalists. And then, of course, it gets worse from there. That's child's play compared to that's the appetizer. Now let's get onto the entree. He gets on stage and then threatens the annihilation of Iran in his speech. Play the clip.
9: Or do I annihilate the Islamic Republic and do it quickly, never giving them a chance to kill and destroy people and countries again? Do I drive them into hell with no chance of survival and no hope of future greatness or generations? But I believe we'll make a deal right after the election.
7: Do I do this? Do I do that? I'm gonna make a deal. This is something he's completely normalized, and politicians, particularly presidents, senators, etc., should use the word we. You work for us. But he continues to pursue his own agenda of self-preservation and protecting his fragile ego, and has surrounded himself with people who that becomes their top priority too. Imagine every day you wake up and instead of, you know, doing what's best for yourself and for your family and for your country and doing a good job at work, you go and you think, I am going to protect the most toxic aspect of my boss's life. And it happens, so happens that my boss is the president of the United States. You know, of course, the speech was not without a bunch of rambling nonsense, as all of his speeches are. But here he is trying to rebrand AI, which we know that he is completely invested in. So are his sons, Dumb and Dumber, and I'm sure Tweedledee and Tweedledipshit. And of course, I'm referring to Jared Kushner and Witkoff. They're all making billions on AI. And here he is trying to rebrand it. Play the clip.
9: From this point forward, all of United States documents and hopefully the world's will be changed to use the much more accurate term super as opposed to artificial. So it's super intelligence. In other words, welcome to the new world of super intelligence dash SI. SI. Let's see if that goes. It sounds much better.
7: It's super duper intelligence, and then it's SI, and it's super duper. I am so tired of having a dumb president on top of everything else. He's so caught up on the most bizarre, shallow, vapid, pedestrian points of everything, like the BBB, the big bullshit bill. He wanted to brand it the big, beautiful bill. And you know what? Those distractions kind of work, because in that bill, he guts everything that helps everybody and then transfers anything and everything that helps working class to the people who don't need it. And it was just a complete rape of legislation of the working class Americans that are the yarn and fiber of this economy, and transfers it to the exploiters. But he puts the shiny object, it's the big beautiful bill, AI. We found out it could potentially kill all of humanity. And the people who are creating it are like, we don't know what to do here. They know exactly what to do. And this is why they bent the knee to him. And so he's like, I know what we'll do. We'll rebrand it. It's super duper intelligence. And it's just, I wish I could say something really profound about all of this, but we're talking about a dumb person who, I think people who have analyzed this says that he speaks at like a fifth grade level. So what do you say in response to this other than, the midterms are on the way? And I read an article this morning, just a little hopium for everybody, that the people who are watching all of the polling expect this blue wave to be bigger than the one after Watergate. Now, we all have a lot of PTSD. Trump and MAGA injected into the electorate is just a huge unknown. It causes a lot of anxiety. I think a lot of people that are Trump supporters are embarrassed about it. Not the cultists. I'm talking about people that you think would not be the cultists, but secretly they binge Fox News and they can't wait to go race and vote for this stuff because there's something about the recreational cruelty and a little bit of extra money and being mean to immigrants that these people dig. And so I don't know how accurate the polling is, but I want to believe and I want to keep motivating everybody. We have got to come out so big, too big to rig, even in Texas. I mean, it has got to be a mammoth, Herculean turnout that sends a message to this man, all of his supporters, all of the rich, psychotic billionaires that have bent the knee and betrayed their customers and betrayed their country. We are not tolerating this. And of course, the most tolerant person of all of this is the smoky-eyed sociopath, shapeshifter, Mr. Tofu himself, J.D. Vance. And he is using his role as fraud czar to kick Americans off their health care. Because, you know, when I think of Catholics, I think, yeah, let's not help the sick. Let's not help the poor. Again, a master class in using religion to try to lure people into Christian signal and then be just an abject hypocrite that does the exact opposite of the teachings. Play the clip.
10: Stopping Obamacare enrollment for about 750,000 people, 750,000 people who we believe are fraudulently enrolled in the program. That's number one. The second thing that we're going to do is we're going to do some additional verification. We expect that most of these people are fraudulently enrolled, but we're going to do some additional verification on about 419,000 people. We're going to make sure that they're, first of all, legal residents of the United States of America. And second of all, we're going to make sure that they actually meet the income threshold requirements in order to receive these Obamacare benefits.
7: Okay. So this is just the optics of what can we do here? We can attack Barack Hussein Obama. And this probably hits hard with the base because I think a large part of the reason that Trump was president and is president again is there's just a huge backlash. You could call it a white lash. A lot of people really reeled that we had a African-American president, a black man who's smart, a good family man, gorgeous wife, Harvard educated, who represented us well with dignity and intellect and patience and slowed down machinations that were mindful and thoughtful. So they want to come out and say, okay, here's the optics of this. We're attacking Obama. But what's behind that? What's behind that are people right now in the United States of America that are sick. That are sick. They have cancer. They have chronic diseases or illnesses. Children, elderly people, anybody. Biology comes for everybody. Nobody's exempt from it. And this regime is so cruel. This is an attack on sick people and probably an attack on poor people as well. Because that's all they have left. They've, you know, muddied up women. They're muddying up the LGBTQ plus community. They've completely dismantled the Voting Rights Act. They're firing black people from the Pentagon. Let's go after sick people too. That's who these people are. And if you're a Christian and you have a lot of faith in your faith and you believe it and you vote for this, you're an abject hypocrite of the highest order and a cancer in our country. A part of our electorate is really sick in the mind that they can't cut through that, that there's not enough critical thinking to see what he's doing there. And then another nut, Pete Hegseth, announces a new initiative so he can look like a badass. Play the clip.
11: A couple months into the job, Chairman Kaine gave me a portrait of General George C. Marshall, whom Winston Churchill famously called the organizer of victory. That portrait is a constant reminder of our mission to cut bureaucracy and demand true meritocracy across.
7: I've heard enough. I can't. Meritocracy? Let's put Pete Hegseth in a meritocracy. Let's see how far he goes. Every accusation is a confession with these people. It's that simple. this man is a war criminal. I hope that we have the big tsunami that is being predicted. And I hope the oversight committee is there in full force and hauls his ass in. Of course, you know, Mike Johnson just provided cover for this war criminal by sending everybody home from Congress because they want to impeach him and he deserves to be impeached. And let's see how well this guy does in a meritocracy. And then while Pete is making videos for social media and acting like a nut job narcissist and cosplaying as a badass, polling shows Americans are more against the war in Iran than ever before. Play the clip.
12: Americans, including Republicans, are souring on the war with Iran. Almost two-thirds of respondents now say the U.S. is not winning, and even more say Trump isn't doing enough to end it. And nearly 7 months into the conflict, a majority says the conflict has not been worth the costs.
7: Yeah, no shit, Sherlock. I mean, it is everything that this man touches is an absolute disaster. He has surrounded himself with sycophants because from Trump 1.0, the neocons, the conservative Republicans surrounding him were more the Richard Nixon style Republicans that held Richard Nixon to account. And they said, no, you can't do these things. And Trump 1.0, he heard the word no a lot and he didn't like it. And now he's in and all he hears is the word yes. And that's why when he stands in front of the UN, it's I. And we have emotionally stunted dipshits running the country. There's just no intelligent way to put it. But somebody who's as diabolical as all of these MAGA people, but actually smart in the most evil kind of way, is Benjamin Netanyahu. Benjamin Netanyahu is trotting his war criminal ass to the United Nations. And I'll tell you what, Zoran Mamdani has these people wound up like cheap clocks. And he arrives in New York and he makes this big tough guy threat to Mamdani. Play the clip.
13: Shame on you, Mr. Mamdani. Shame on you for supporting the Hamas terrorist monsters who butchered our people. Shame on you for inciting riots against New York Jews. I'm coming to the UN. I'm going to tell the truth about our heroic soldiers. And I'm going to tell the truth about you.
7: This is just such stupid propaganda. Everything he says is a lie. Mamdani is not inciting riots against Jewish New Yorkers. That's a complete and total lie. And for all of the propaganda to continue to exist, a Zoran Mamdani or a Mehdi Hassan or an Abdul al-Sayed is the antidote to their propaganda. It cuts right through it because their whole worldview is predicated on all Muslims are these horrible, evil jihadists that want to kill women and Jews and gays, and that's just all they want to do. Meanwhile, he has never spoken out against Ben-Gvir and Smotrich in his own regime who talk about killing little Palestinian kids, nor his soldiers, who there is now a documentary called Naza that talks to 24 IDF soldiers, and they talk about killing kids. He can do all of this stuff. He can make all of his tough guy videos. He can coordinate with donors of the IDF to buy up media and buy up social media all he wants to. The truth always finds its way out, always. And that's why there is a mad rush to try to cover up all of the war crimes this man has committed. Zoran Mamdani is the least of your problems, Benjamin Netanyahu. But Mamdani continues, despite all of this, to show all of us how government can work. Play the clip.
14: Daesh had underpaid more than 260,000 delivery workers across New York City between April of 2022 and June of 2026, often in violation of the minimum pay rate. Today, after years of corporate greed and impunity, we are holding DoorDash to account.
7: Okay, what a split screen of Trump, you know, with the big, beautiful bill and MAGA and at the transfer of wealth to the richest people, to the DoorDash people. And then a politician who reminds everybody, these people are fleecing you. You're not lazy. You work your ass off. These people are greedy and they're the lazy ones because they're sitting on their yachts and their private planes, paperclip and stapling, hitting send, and you're out there really hitting the pavement working. This is a very noble cause, and they are scared shitless of this. And I want to remind everybody, a DoorDash delivery driver just got shot by ICE. Does DoorDash come out and make a statement against ICE? I haven't seen one. They don't give a shit. They provide cover for all of this because they're exploiters. These are broken people. DoorDash did come out and issue a pathetic statement in response. Pop this up. We messed up. Our mistakes meant some NYC Dashers were underpaid or paid late. That's unacceptable. And we're deeply sorry to the Dashers we let down. We've reached a settlement with the City of New York, and we will make this right by paying every impacted Dasher the amounts they are owed. Big companies like this don't mess up. This is why the whole narrative, government needs to be run like a business, is bullshit. DoorDash knew exactly what they were doing. All of these huge corporations that are now capturing all the means of production, it's a big power grab. We have communism, but communism for the oligarchs. They are capturing all the means of production, exploiting labor. And then they have a whole propaganda arm that's like, you're lazy. If you don't have insurance, get an extra job. And you need to be a patriot and pay more for your gas. These guys live in a completely different world. They know exactly what they're doing. Is there a statement about your drivers that are getting shot by ICE that are here legally, shot in the back? I haven't seen that. And let's just leave you with this. DoorDash donated $1 million to a pro Cuomo super PAC during the mayoral primary. I wonder why. Because they knew that a politician that fights for everybody, particularly working class people, because he knows they are the ones that need the help. He doesn't work for the exploiters. But they knew Cuomo would work for the exploiters. So even though Cuomo had a D next to his name, a lot of corporate Democrats carry the water for the people that exploit the American public. All right, Donald Trump and his DOJ, you know, they have this pay-to-play pardon scheme. If you're a white-collar criminal, if you're a drug dealer, whatever it is, doesn't matter. If you can pay, he will make it go away. Well, now the DOJ is trying to cover up Trump's unprecedented amount of pardons. Pop this up. So here we have just a scrolling list put together from the Midas Touch. And for those of you listening, Kylie is scrolling and scrolling and scrolling of all of these criminals, fraudsters, crooks, all the stuff he says illegal immigrants are all in the epicenter of his very circle getting pardons. Josh, how difficult is it? You're a criminal defense attorney in a normal presidency. If you have a white collar crime, let's say Joe Biden's president, to be able to access the president of the United States for some white collar swindler to get a pardon, presidential pardon?
15: And pardons have been notably extremely rare in the past. And, you know, there's a form typically you'd work through the Department of Justice and applying. And with this president, if you have money, he's proven the fact that you have access to his office, and he's going to consider giving you a pardon if you have enough money. I think there's some irony in the fact that I think in the same week, J.D. Vance is announced as the fraud czar, that the DOJ scrubs their website and tries to hide the fact that they're pardoning so many people. And I also saw some reporting that two or three of the elected, the officials that are in Trump's in the audience at that particular event were recipients of pardons for fraud. For fraud of
7: Wait,
15: all
7: Wait, in J.D. Vance's fraud czar?
15: At the event.
7: No.
15: I've seen reporting that there were several people that were recipients of pardons for fraud that were there to celebrate
7: there no
15: the fraud czar.
7: There is no bottom.
15: We'll try to track that down a little closer.
7: Oh, shit. All right, Pops. Now they're trying to distract
16: us. Let me just say this.
7: Okay.
16: Am I crazy that I think the reason he pulled these pardons off, number one, he knows everybody's watching, Ghislaine Maxwell. I mean, I think the fix is in.
15: Yeah.
16: I think he's going to try to slide that one through. And I mean, I know I'm down the Jeffrey Epstein rabbit hole and have been from jump, but I think that's one of the reasons he took it down, so he can slide in a pardon for Ghislaine.
15: And that might be what takes him down to 25% if he does. possibly. It might nudge him down 4 points by pardoning someone in Jeffrey Epstein's pedophile ring.
17: I think they're going to hold her right where she is and say, you keep your mouth shut until the coast is clear. There's no way they're going to pardon her right now. I think they are going to keep her right where they want her. And he's told her, I think, we all think, Todd Blanche just said, look, it's coming for you, sis. I'll transfer you to this, you know, cream puff prison. You're going to have a puppy and yoga classes and whatever. And you keep your mouth shut, no more leaking to the Wall Street Journal, and it'll come for you. But I think he's going to, wait. And it would be hilarious. I mean, I'm probably going to get cut up and ripped for saying this. It would be hilarious if biology caught up to him, Trump, before she got her pardon.
16: Agreed. And all the other people he's promised pardons to.
15: Well, I think the relationship between Todd Branch and her lawyer, I think David Marcus is his name, those guys are close. They've appeared
17: on
15: a podcast before when Todd Blanche was a criminal offense lawyer. And so there's a relationship there. There's a plan in place. We don't know exactly what that plan is, but it's in place. We all know that.
17: All right, Pumps, I want to get your take on this story. So obviously they're trying to cover up this really serious headline-grabbing thing. The President of the United States selling pardons, scrubbing them from the website. J.D. Vance is hosting anti-fraud meetings with pardon fraudsters. And then they're trying to cover up all of that stuff and distract us with stuff like this. Pop this up. Trump aides explore attaching president's name to Ford's Theater, site of Lincoln assassination. And I think a lot of these things, of course, number one, Trump likes it. Right. But number two, I think they are using these to distract the reflection pool, the Kennedy Center. They use the arch. They use a lot of this stuff to distract from the more dangerous dismantling of institutions that we have.
16: Well, and also, we're coming up to the midterms in a very short order. Prices are through the roof. And he goes on and he says, oh, well, there's no fraud. I mean, I'm sorry. Affordability's down, inflation's down, all of which is objectively false. Everything that he ran on, no forever wars, affordability, all of those things have disappeared. Immigration, he's upside down on immigration. So I do agree with you. It's somewhat red meat, because then if we're talking about the no-bid contract at the reflection pool and J.D. Vance being the fraud czar, that's fucking absurd. And now he's putting his name on the Lincoln assassination memorial. 100% we're not talking about how his approval rating is through the tank. How even the Florida Republican candidate for governor that he chose, Byron Donalds has taken him from his, I mean, he is distancing himself. Republicans that want to win are distancing themselves from Trump. So, of course, if he's talking about all these other stupid things, we're not talking about what a disaster Trump 2.0 is.
17: Okay, let me tell you what I'm talking about here. I think the people, there are smart, evil people surrounding him that are using these things as distractions to entertain the president, like Russ Vaught. That's what I mean by this.
15: They're stroking his ego.
17: The people that want to dismantle the Christian nationalists that want to dismantle. Trump doesn't give a shit about policy. He doesn't really genuinely care about the Department of Education that much. He cares about Trump. So I think the people surrounding him, Putin manipulates him. Benjamin Netanyahu manipulates him. It goes to say that all of these people, these far, far right fringe right-wingers and the people in big tech that want to dismantle these institutions, that want to dismantle democracy, they are using these for him to distract him from the stuff they're doing.
16: You're so right. You're 100% right.
15: I do think that anything that has Trump's name on it 10 or 15 years from now, it's going to be treated like the Confederate flag.
16: Agreed.
15: They're going to want to take every one of those things down.
17: Yeah, but sadly, in Trump America, they love the
15: try to put it back up. Exactly. Yeah,
17: okay, so Josh, Marco Rubio says the U.S. invited Vladimir Putin to the G20. Play the clip.
18: People that you might have some issues with. So we've invited President Putin to the G20. We think it's an opportunity for him to engage not just with the president, but with other world leaders. We hope that's an invitation he'll accept. There's an opportunity in December if that happens. If there's another opportunity for them to meet and there's a purpose behind the meeting, that would be good.
17: Yeah, Marco Rubio, used to, I mean, if you go back 2 years and what he said about Putin and what he said about Russia, and I always go back to, and I know people are like, oh, it's not that, Jennifer, but I just genuinely think Putin, a former KGB agent, I think they have the goods on Trump. I just do. I think they have something on him. I think they've had it on him for a long time. I think the Steele dossier was probably spot on. He's got hookers peeing on him and all sorts of crazy stuff. I kind of do, because this is insane. It's utterly insane.
15: And you can tell that Marco Rubio in that clip, it's like he's got his knee pads ready to get out and get down on Putin. I mean, the way that this administration caters to Putin is simply amazing. I mean, I know we saw it in 2016 when he basically, Trump is just sitting up there oohing and aahing, talking about how great Putin is. But can you imagine if a Democrat was president doing half of this shit with the foreign leader like Vladimir Putin? Could you imagine the things that would be said day in and day out? And it's just like you said, there's no reasonable explanation but to think that they've got some kind of leverage over him.
17: And here's the fascinating component of this. Russia is in a really weak position. They have no leverage on the international stage. Their economy's in tatters. They're at war with Ukraine. They thought that they would just bulldoze over Ukraine and it would be really quick. That has not happened. What Putin does have over Trump and Tweedledee and Tweedledipshit, for those of you that are new, those are our pet names for Kushner and Witkoff, is, if you go help me with this, I'm going to have all these billions of dollars of deals with my oligarch friends. And so Putin has personal leverage over them financially that motivates them to want to make Marco Rubio debase himself even more than he already has. But it's fascinating, a psychological case study. The Republican Party, tear down this wall. Mr. Gorbachev, tear down this wall. And what national security mantra that is within the Republican Party, and they are being dominated by a very weak Russia, depleted military, shitty currency, international pariah, yet they still can put a leash around the United States of America and dog walk it. It's fascinating.
15: And it's like that recording that we talked about earlier with Kevin McCarthy and Speaker Ryan that they had back in Trump's first administration, you know, where they were whispering about, God, what is the deal with Trump and Russia? Whatever, you know, they want, he seems to do it. You know, they basically admit that off camera.
17: They thought he was on Putin's payroll.
15: Exactly.
17: Yeah. And then pumps the next story. Melania talks about her, quote, direct channel with Russia. Play the clip.
19: Like that.
20: Well, we have a direct channel with Russia and with Ukraine. My representative is working on that, and we are working on another reunification. This is ongoing, and we want to reunite as many children as possible.
16: I cannot even believe we're having this conversation. Okay, number one, the last time the U.S. rolled out the red carpet for Putin in Alaska, didn't she give a handwritten note to Putin about the children of Ukraine? Mm-hmm. To my knowledge, all of this back-channeling communication has produced exactly zero results in terms of the children of Ukrainian parents that have been taken from their country and held by Russia. None of that has helped. And the fact that she called herself a visionary, this is just for her to sit on there. I think she believes it. I think she thinks, I'm going to save the Ukrainian children in Russian control. I think she believes that, even though it is absolutely preposterous on every level, because I think she's every bit a narcissistic fuck as her husband.
15: I'm just more upset that we haven't heard Jennifer's.
16: I know. I wanted her to say
15: Melania impersonation. Do we get to hear that before this is up?
20: I have to focus on the children and my direct channel with my husband. He is doing the best he can, working on architecture, mathematics, and other things in the White House. Jesus Christ. Can you believe these morons?
16: No.
17: Okay. And then they ask Melania how Trump is doing in his second term. And then when it ends, pause and I'll do a dramatic reenactment. Play the clip.
19: How is the president doing in Trump 2 as compared to Trump 1? How do you see him handling the job differently?
20: He's very focused. He has a lot on his plate. It's very different what's going on around the world now. But I think he's doing the best that he can. He works nonstop. He has the most energy than anybody. He's from morning till evening, nonstop working.
1: That's what we see.
21: Yes.
1: Absolutely.
21: That's what we see.
16: That's what we see, except for those naps. Yeah, okay, let's hear it.
21: Except for the 1 a.m. to 4 a.m. when he issues 57 Truth Social posts that are completely batshit fucking crazy. Yeah.
20: My husband works round clock with Bunny Boiler, produce AI slop in middle night of feces being dumped on Americans and Barack Obama and Michelle Obama, who I hate, doing racist things with Bunny Boiler. I mean, it's just, here's the thing, on top of all of that, and to anybody who has an accent, I love accents. That's not the point. We're not trying to make fun of people. All of us on this channel only speak one language. So if you speak two languages, I already admire the shit out of you. The situation with Melania is we were told, oh, she's here on Einstein visa. Okay. And she speaks seven languages. If she spoke seven languages, she's been the first lady twice. There's not a bigger stage. There's not more cameras in the world than that position. Aside from the president of the United States. If she's able to speak Italian and then just switch and go to French, and then she's able to just switch and go to German, that shit would be on video. The Einstein visa is a scam. The Democrats, this is how petty I am about this thing. After they investigate all the big stuff, I want a full investigation into this Einstein visa. I want a relentless Benghazi-style hearings about the Einstein visa. And furthermore, I want an investigation into her link with Jeffrey Epstein, because it's all linked to the Einstein visa. And I want Democrats to go there and stay there and give it to them and let every fascist, two-bit lying Einstein impersonating twat know we're not going to tolerate this shit anymore. If you want to do crazy shit, they could have stayed at Mar-a-Lago. He basically pretended like he was president for 4 years when Joe Biden was in office. They could still do all that shit. There's enough cultists that are all down with all of that. Do you remember when they would be like, the good liars would go interview people like, Joe Biden's really not president right now?
16: Yeah.
20: Yeah. You know, like,
16: it's so crazy. You know, to your point, Jennifer, Melania Trump has profited to the tens of millions of dollars on the stuff that we are aware of. So I say, let's get in her financial accounts too. She's put herself up for this.
20: Tee it up. And here's the thing, Barron's of age right now, and apparently he's worth 150 mil.
16: Yeah. Andrew Tate.
20: Mm-hmm. We got to go full tilt on this thing. And I can see it now. Fox News, I've had it once to go after Barron Trump. I mean,
16: you're right.
20: Yeah, we do.
22: The jury sentenced Jeffrey Lee to life, not death. But Alabama just executed him anyway. I'm Bill Newman for the Civil Liberties Minute. Jeffrey Lee killed two people while robbing a pawn shop. The jury convicted him of murder and recommended life imprisonment without the possibility of parole. But the judge overrode the jury's verdict and sentenced him to death, which is unconstitutional. The Supreme Court in 2016, in a case from Florida, ruled that the Sixth Amendment right to a jury trial requires that a jury, not a judge, make the life or death decision. But there are still some two dozen people on death row in Alabama who are unconstitutionally sentenced to death by a judge. Some two dozen people who the government may execute anyway, because the Supreme Court, you see, did not make its decision retroactive. Because, to a majority of the justices, the importance of the finality of a criminal sentence is more important than the government killing people through a process the court knows and has ruled is unconstitutional. During Mr. Lee's 26 years on death row, he became involved in prison ministry. He explained that he wanted to prove to himself and others that his life was defined by more than his worst sins. On September 17th, Alabama executed Jeffrey Lee. He was 49. The Civil Liberties Minute is made possible by the ACLU, because freedom can't protect itself.
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1: The Majority Report with Sam Cedar. Where every day's casual Friday. That means Monday is casual Monday. Tuesday, casual Tuesday. Wednesday, casual hump day. Thursday, casual Thurs. That's what we call it. And Friday, casual Shabbat. The Majority Report with Sam Cedar.
0: It is Friday, September 25th, 2026. My name is Sam Cedar. This is the five-time award-winning Majority Report. We are broadcasting live steps from the industrially ravaged Gowanus Canal in the heartland of America, downtown Brooklyn, USA. 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Will be here. 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
2: I did a worse one yesterday.
3: Garrison Lovely.
2: Garrison Lovely, I said, we'll have a lovely interview for you, so.
0: Ooh, that is
2: I know.
0: Rough.
2: No, yours is worse.
0: War Powers Act fails in the Senate 50-49 as Iran once again offers Trump an exit ramp for his disaster of a war. Meanwhile, Trump feats Chinese President Xi as the sun sets on America's dominance. Netanyahu levies threats and lies to a near-empty General Assembly at the UN. A Chevalier and others arrested outside at a UN protest. Treasury yields spike. So do mortgage rates. Highest level since 2007, was it? No, I'm sorry. The yields spike. Mortgage rates highest in 5 years. The disposable income shrinks. MS Now, CNN granted access following a court order to the White House. Ketanji Brown Jackson publicly criticizes Supreme Court's use of the emergency docket. Republicans enter panic mode as blue wave swells. 58% of the people in the country say that we are worse off under Trump versus Biden. Only 24% said Biden. Trump DOJ removing oversight on dozens of formerly segregated school systems. Report U.S. military

0: laying groundwork for a potential invasion of Cuba. And a federal judge orders ICE to fix squalid conditions at the New York City Detention Center. All this and more on today's Majority Report. Welcome, ladies and gentlemen. It is
1: Casual Friday.
0: Casual Friday. I'm not
2: most
0: even
2: casual wearing... Friday I've ever seen in my life.
1: Oh yeah,
2: you're in a t-shirt.
0: Well, first of all, it's a long sleeve t-shirt, but I've worn this before.
1: He has worn this before.
2: Oh, I guess I just never read
0: this. Is in the rotation. It means laundry has not been done for an extended period of time.
1: Okay, good to know.
2: I thought you had a second divorce.
0: No. Nope. You need to get married again for that to happen. So, all right, we got a lot to get to. Yesterday, Bibi Netanyahu was at the United Nations. I think we played a clip the other day of, or I guess he was there Wednesday. We played a clip of him of literally 7/8 of the assembly getting up and walking out as he began to speak. He was not deterred. And here he is claiming that Israel is actually doing the opposite of genocide.
1: What would that be? Natalism? I don't know. What's the opposite of genocide? Just having a lot of kids?
0: I have no idea, but I do know that some of the things he cited were strikingly similar to that Professor Galloway that we said the other day. I guess the talking points have gone out. Here he is claiming that the actions that Israel has taken in response to immense pressure from the outside, of course, all of these actions, too, coming way too late, and after 3 years almost of active slaughter of Palestinians in Gaza, here he is. But remember, Israel hasn't committed genocide, but who here has denounced Hasan Piker?
3: We've taken innumerable steps to protect the civilian population. Is this genocide? Of course not. It's the opposite of genocide. So
1: reverse
3: to all
1: genocide.
3: Those that are spreading these lies
0: Femicide.
3: About my country and about our brave soldiers, whether they sit in this hall or in the office of the anti-Semitic mayor of New York, I say this, shame on you. Shame on you for distorting the facts. Shame on you for inverting victim and aggressor. Shame on you for spitting in the face of truth. Mr. Mamdani, since you were elected mayor of this city, many Jews no longer feel safe in New York. They talk to me.
1: I'm sure they do.
3: Me, this isn't the city
4: I
3: we remember. It
4: so.
3: Changed so quickly. Now, it's no wonder. You praise criminals convicted of supporting Hamas.
0: Pause it for a second.
3: You count as friends.
0: As a Jew in New York, it's interesting. I've never had the opportunity to speak directly to Bibi Netanyahu and tell him whether
2: that's
0: I'm
2: that's what I'm saying. If you have access to him, you don't count.
1: Wait. All Jews don't have him on speed dial loaded up into their phones at their bar mitzvahs? I thought that that's the rite of passage that I've been hearing
0: about.
1: The
0: app that I got was discontinued, I guess, after some of the things that we've said on this program. But I just, you know, it's funny because he just hasn't, Bibi has not called me to see how I'm doing. Go ahead.
3: Us, you count as friends people like Hasan Piker, who said America deserved 9/11. America deserved 9/11. Some friends you have. You invite into your home a Palestinian journalist who filmed Hamas terrorists beating and torturing Israeli hostages, and later admitted that he refused to publish the videos in order to protect, you guessed it, the terrorists.
1: I mean, so I love the idea. Hassan Piker said America deserved 9/11. I just saw it as an immense opportunity, and I was gleeful about it. And the New York Times at the time reported that I was basically suppressing a smile and talked about it as an immense opportunity to entangle the United States further in the Middle East and achieve Israel's objectives. So which one's better, which one's worse?
0: Just to clarify, when you say I, you were quoting Netanyahu. Or at least paraphrase it.
1: Yes, yes. Thank you for saving me.
0: I want everyone to know I condemn not only Hassan Piker, but also Chema Vigelet.
4: So-called progressives are actually regressive.
1: Yes, they are. So this is for his domestic audience, clearly. Apparently, Likud has been putting up a bunch of billboards about Zoran Mamdani all across Israel. Hassan, I'm not sure if he's made it to the big stage yet, but he's another useful foil for the anti-Muslim hate that is just completely saturating Israeli society, and that is a way for Netanyahu to try to present himself as the savior who's going to protect them from the scary Arabs and Muslims. And that's basically how he's made his entire political career for the past 25 plus years of mostly being the prime minister of Israel.
0: Let's play this clip number two. This is an Abby Phillip panel. This is still ongoing. It is obviously, I mean, the fascinating thing about this is it is a campaign issue, but largely, to the extent that it's a campaign issue, it is largely an internecine fight within the Democratic Party. Here is this panel.
5: And among young Republicans, most also said that they had little or no confidence. He himself is a very unpopular figure.
6: Mm-hmm. Well, as he should be. The thing is the definition of genocidal intent comes from his own words, his fellow Israeli officials' own words. I don't know why people here want to give them cover when they were willing to say their genocidal intent. And here's the thing. As an Arab Christian, I also didn't like the part in his speech where he tried to use Arab Christians to give him cover for what he is doing, saying that somehow this is a safe space, that Israel is a safe space for Arab Christians.
7: It is.
6: No, that's not the case. The fact of the matter is he said
7: that
6: Arab Christians are second-class citizens, first of all, in Israel. They have separate schools. They cannot serve in the military, so they don't get military benefits. So they are second-class citizens
7: in Israel. They're not second-class citizens.
6: But beyond that, he talks about the population. The reason why there's so many Christians in Israel is because Palestine is a place of a holy land for Christians, and that the population existed before Israel.
7: So, listen, by Muslims.
6: It's not true.
8: I think,
6: nobody's
8: going to like what I'm going to say on either side.
1: Oh, my God.
0: Yeah.
1: Did Scaramucci just wake up? Jesus.
0: Hey, you know, again, going back to what Galloway said the other day, because this is obviously one of the talking points that's out there when he talked about the percentages or the numbers of people being killed was not sufficient for his made up definition. And it was a made up definition of genocide. There is a specific definition of genocide. The term did not exist before World War II and the Holocaust. And the term has relevance outside of how we might use it in the vernacular. The term has relevance because it was codified by the UN. And there is no mention of percentage. There's no mention of numbers. That is not relevant in assessing a genocide. The Serbs was found to be genocide, and I believe there was less than 10,000 Bosnians killed. It's irrelevant, and it is fascinating to watch like this whole cohort of Zionists white knuckled hanging on to their pedantry when it comes to talking about that term. Which,
1: yeah.
0: Again, you know, at the end of the day, the term is irrelevant. The reality is what counts. And the reality is you have tens of thousands at least 100,000 and maybe many more who have died and will die as a function of what Israel has perpetrated just in the past 2 years, 2.5 years. Never mind the entire history of subjugating Palestinians.
1: Exactly right. And just one more point on Netanyahu, because we didn't really touch on it. How small does he look going after the mayor of New York City like this and obsessively focusing on him? You're supposed to be a world leader. It makes Mamdani look immensely powerful. And the reality is that maybe not in like the traditional sense, he's not as powerful as Netanyahu. But with the bully pulpit that he has created and the credibility that he has gotten in his belief in universal human rights and actually caring about human beings, that is a genuine threat to the messaging from the genocidal Israeli state that wants to complete the job.
9: Imagine Xi Jinping coming in complaining about, like, Asmongold or something.
1: Karen Bass.
0: But I think the thing to keep in mind, though, is that in Israel, the number of New Yorkers who have moved to Israel, and particularly amongst the West Bank settlers, is very high. Mm. And so in many respects, he is hoping to sort of undermine Mamdani through those folks and also, as you say, play to his domestic audience. And that's a big part of his domestic audience. I don't know about the Twitch streamer folks. The Hassan Piker thing. Imagine getting mentioned at the UN.
1: I know.
0: Can we just stop for a moment and talk about how insane that is?
1: The bro tips guy, the guy that when I was working with him at TYT, he was doing at least some tips for dating and things like that. And now I'm very proud of him, honestly. Like that's the kind of thing where like hang your hat on that. The freaking Hitler haters of our time calling you out.
9: His haters online, a lot of the Discord/Twitch people were gutted to see Netanyahu do it because they're like, now hating Hassan became uncool.
1: Well, Trump exactly. Still hasn't said him by name.
0: Mainstream.
1: Trump still hasn't said him by name, I think. He's talked about like the 9/11 comments and the Twitch streamer thing, but he got Netanyahu to say his name before Trump, which is fascinating.
0: I have a prediction. That moment is going to be when Hassan looks back on his career, the second most thrilling moment of his career after getting the Congressional Medal from a future president.
1: Inshallah.
0: In a moment, we're going to be talking to Jeet here. He is, of course, the national affairs correspondent at The Nation magazine, host of the Time of Monsters podcast. Couldn't be more apropos. But first, a word from our sponsor. We've talked about ZocDoc for quite some time. When I, now it's 2 years ago, I was out, had a dental emergency on one of my vacations. I was in an undisclosed area. Of course, I had no idea what any dentists are around. 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We're going to take a quick break. When we come back, Jeet here will be with us.

0: We are back. Sam Seder, Emma Vigeland on the Majority Report. Real pleasure, obviously, as it is every time he comes on. Welcome back. Jeet here, national affairs correspondent of The Nation magazine, host of the Time of Monsters podcast. And every time you come on, Jeet, well, I don't know if I say this every time, but Time of Monsters, man, oh, man.
1: It
0: can't get too much monstery. Well, maybe it can. I don't want to say that, actually, knock on wood. But we are certainly in a time of monsters and also just bizarre.
1: Well, I think the UN meeting itself was a kind of display of that. I mean, like, because one got to see, I guess, the glory of the American in on the world stage for all the world to see. And I think Trump's like speech at the UN, like a lot of it's very familiar stuff, but I mean, you like what he actually said is worth paying attention to, because there was a sort of dismissal of climate change. He said that, you know, he might be have to like destroy Iran. He said like there's not going to be any regulation of AI, and also that they're calling for the end of the International Criminal Court in order to protect Benjamin Netanyahu. Now, if you take all those things together as a kind of position, what you got is the United States is a rogue superpower. The United States is basically saying, you know, laws, we don't care about your stinking laws. And these are, by the way, laws that the United States itself helped create. Coupled with that, with like Chairman Xi coming from China, and I think these sort of, you know, I think if one is in the future, some, if there are any people left, and they will write a, you know, a book on the beginning of the American century of humiliation, I think that the photo of like Trump wincing like, yes, a little child while the aircraft flies ahead, while Xi like kind of looks nonplussed, I think that maybe brings up the difference between the two countries, you know, like a clown on the world stage, and then you know, a rising power that is willing to like happily watch its main rival destroy itself.
0: And to put a data point on this, the foreign buying of U.S. Treasury bills, mm-hmm, and this week we saw Treasury rates spike. The foreign buying of Treasury bills has fallen 80% year, mm-hmm, over year. That is an indication of where the rest of the world anticipates America's future is headed. Not great.
1: Not great. No. I mean, as another sort of data point, I believe it was the Denmark that removed all its gold from the United States, you know? Like, I mean, one of the things that has kept the United States a great power, despite, like, you know, like having disasters like Vietnam and the first Iraq War, was that it was seen as a safe place to invest. And it was a reserve currency of the world. That meant that it was easier for the United States to, like, borrow money. This is all like changing very rapidly. And I think, you know, like when talking about the T-bonds and the, you know, withdrawing of money, like what that means is that American money is going to become more expensive. It's going to become, this is in real world terms, this means that your interest rates are going to go up. Your credit card rates are going to go up. It's going to be even more impossible to buy a house and get a mortgage like in the future. This is what is happening right now. And if the United States, you know, God helps us, ever gets into like a real financial crutch, then like, you know, the investors are not going to be there to bail it out, as they were even after 2008. So I think this is like, you know, the Trump is, you know, through his actions, preparing a very dark world. And I think the new announcement that the U.S. will, like, you know, might be putting an export ban on diesel, I think that reinforces that, because if you're a European country and you're, you know, you're invested in the United States and, you know, this is like your safe haven, what does that mean if, like, during a time of crisis, they won't sell you diesel? This actually, like, is, you know, the sort of future devaluation of the dollar. There's a real path for it now.
0: Yeah, I mean, the only thing I would actually take issue is that it's happened overnight, because on some level there, this is like the idea of an actor who is out there auditioning for years and years and years, and then gets suddenly discovered. Mm-hmm. This has been building. I mean, I mean, because you made the point, like, even after the financial crisis in 2008, it didn't change the U.S. standing as basically the most stable, predictable country in the world. I mean, that is when people say they're going to invest and they're going to buy our debt, it's an expression of us being the most stable relative to the rest of the world. I mean, obviously, like, we do horrible things. We create a huge crises like in Iraq and in the Middle East, where, like, we're doing with what we're doing with Iran, I think, is on some level in terms of the impact for the rest of the world of another order. But we have gone far enough as a country showing that we are unstable sort of break out of the structural understanding of what America is into a different realm. And
1: I mean, it should be understood, like, there was, like, huge historical events that made the U.S. the sort of source of stability. It was the two world wars, basically, which, like, devastated Europe and Asia, and like left the U.S. as, like, the last man standing. Out of that, you know, grew this long lasting, decades long period where the U.S. is the sort of, you know, bulwark and bastion of international order. That's gone. Like, one still sees, I think, among some of the European elites, there's still this nostalgia and this belief, like, well, you know, once Trump is out of there, you know, maybe we'll get in, like, you know, somebody more reasonable. I think most people now see that that's a delusion. And if the people actually have the money, you know, the people who are, like, the final, you know, the final boss here is capital, and capital is getting scared of what's happening in the U.S.
0: It's going to be fascinating for historians, maybe less so for the rest of us.
1: It'll be fun to look back on.
0: Yeah.
1: One day we'll laugh.
0: Well, you're Canadian, so you're like
1: I don't know.

0: Listen, if you guys go down, we're gonna go down with you. I think Carney is profoundly mistaken in thinking that he can quickly build an alternative structure.
1: He's trying. I mean,
0: He is trying, yeah, which itself is indicative. I mean, actually, I mean, I think I will bring up my experience as a Canadian to bear, because the Canadian elites, the sort of centrist types in Canada, have been very deeply, profoundly pro-American, going back to the 1940s. And now a lot of these people, like, when I hear them or talk to them, like, they're the most anti-American people, because they are the sort of betrayed lovers. They're the people who are really invested in this idea of the U.S. as the bulwark. And now, you have a president that, like, basically is talking about taking over Canada, or, the Prime Minister of Canada is the governor. Like, these people feel profoundly betrayed. And it's, I think it's going to have, like, it's impossible to even calculate what the impact of that is. But they are very much, like, thinking about, what will it take to build a post-American world? What will it take to, it's like you're in a situation where you're in a bad marriage, and you don't know any quick way out, but you're sort of, like, starting to move some of your stuff into a friend's apartment.
1: Yes.
0: You're looking for the exit, and I think all of America's allies are looking for that exit.
1: It is, and like you said earlier, we're going to be looking domestically at higher mortgage interest rates, higher auto loan rates, higher personal loan rates across the board. And at one point, that starts to catch up with the economy. And if you look across also the attempt by Trump to execute his Donroe Doctrine, the Greenland essentially signed a new deal with us that basically said it's the old deal, more or less. And I don't
0: Yeah,
1: know.
0: I'll say about the Greenland. Obviously, it's a total farce that he created a crisis and then, like, solved it by signing an agreement that's the same. But that's actually what he did with free trade in his first term. And I actually thought, like, if Trump follows this strategy, that's, like, the best case scenario, right?
1: That is the
0: Like, you
1: best case
0: create a mess,
1: scenario.
0: and you declare victory, and you go back to the status quo. Like, if he could do that with Iran, we'd be laughing, right? But, like, unfortunately, he's also created messes that are so big that they're not easily, you can't just declare victory and go back to normal.
1: But unlike the USMCA, which basically just more or less maintained the status quo with what we had with NAFTA, maybe slightly improved it actually in some ways, there was no price to pay. But all of this stuff with Greenland, essentially, like you say, the Danish took their gold out of the country. It is just one more data point for the rest of the world to realize, like, we're completely out of control and also ineffectual. You mentioned Xi coming here. It's basically almost like he just was taking the mantle. And for the sake of this argument, I'm agnostic as to whether the U.S. should be the hyperpower or whatnot. China seems to be doing quite well. In many areas, but it was almost like he came to sort of take the scepter from the U.S. In the Donroe Doctrine, I think outside of being able to coup Venezuela and put money into somebody's bank account, according to Bessant, it's at Citibank. We don't know whose account it is. We just know what bank
2: Insane.
1: it's in.
0: No.
1: But outside of that, and what was feels like a potential invasion of Cuba, none of this has. They haven't done anything even on their own terms, in terms of, like, creating a fortress Western U.S. North American hegemony, I guess.
0: No. I think that's exactly right. I mean, I will say, like, I think it is in the Western Hemisphere that he has actually exerted the most power, very much in the sense of, like, getting these elections. Like, I think he's, put his thumb on the scale of various elections that were very close, and so the U.S. has, like, sort of friendly regimes. But I don't know how sustainable that is. Certainly, like, you know, like the typical pattern for the 20th century has been that, like, American imperialism in even in its neighborly states has consequences. You know, like it was people forget this, but it was like the American coup in Guatemala that radicalized Che Guevara. And like, you know, like you know, leading up to the Cuban Revolution. So I don't know what's going to happen in the minds of people all across the Southern Hemisphere as they see, like, you know, not even the pretense of like democracy promotion or the good neighbor. Like Trump is saying, he at the UN, he said this about Venezuela: to the victor go the spoils, and you know, like just open plunder of like resources. I don't think that's a model for like relationships. You know, you will have some satrapy regimes that will, like, you know, filled with these kind of like bitchy figures that will, like, you know, kiss your ass and go along with it. But you're also gonna, like, in the long term, create a lot of popular anger. And it's not a sustainable model at all.
1: And we should say, when you talk about interference with elections, I think we're 9 days out from election in Brazil, and they have Meta and some other social media companies basically turned off his accounts. I've seen reports of that.
0: Well, I mean that is the other thing. There has been like these widespread attempts at sort of regime change. I think most successful in Latin America, less successful, but with some influence in Europe as well. I mean, like people like Elon Musk and Trump are clearly trying to, you know, like push the sort of global right. And you know, one shouldn't like
1: But in
0: underemphasize.
1: Germany's looking a little
0: Yeah, a
1: disturbing,
0: little scary.
1: frankly, now that
0: Well, I mean, fostering the far right in Germany, what could possibly go wrong, I'll ask
1: yeah.
0: you.
1: All right, let's turn to the elections. We are now, let's see,
2: Less
1: 6 weeks,
2: than
1: five?
2: 50 days, closer to
0: Yeah.
2: 40, I think, right?
1: I'm not going to do math right now, but we're close.
0: You're close.
1: It's September 25th. November 2nd or 3rd, I think it is, this year. We're close, and it feels like we're at like a bit of an inflection point, where I'm reading more and more that not only the public polling is looking dismal for Republicans, but the internal polling is looking dismal for Republicans. And yet, I want to go through some of these races, and we've got some clips of some of this information. Well, let's actually start with all the things that one would expect for a not maybe not just a wave, but a tsunami.
0: Well, I think the most interesting thing is like we just look at where Trump is campaigning. He's campaigning in Oklahoma and Tennessee,
2: And
0: right?
2: Alabama, well,
0: And
2: he's going to a
0: Alabama.
2: college. He's going, this is insane. Yeah, I wrote this down too, Jeet. He's going to Alabama and Oklahoma next week just
0: Yeah.
2: for fun. Then he's going to a Tennessee, I think Vols probably, or Vols football game.
1: Yeah.
2: And so he, and they're not, what? Oh, no. And they're not, they're, they, meaning he's, the, all of the candidates in battleground states are being like, stay away, don't come and rally with me. And so he needs to get his energy out somewhere. So his staff is like, just send him to red states and he can, you know, feel like the king there.
0: No, exactly. And then this is actually very different than in previous Trump winning campaigns. I mean, like, you know, like I think in 2016, you got to give the devil his due. Trump was out there campaigning, unlike Hillary Clinton, campaigning in Pennsylvania, Michigan, Wisconsin, because those are the swing states that you need to win. And in 2024, I thought it was very interesting that, you know, Trump was doing rallies in New York, and not places he's going to win, but just to say, you know, like I can stake out my claim even in the bluest blue state, and there are people there who will come to me. This is very different than now, right? Like, so I think that itself is very significant. I mean, like I mean, next they'll be like, let's just hold rallies at Mar-a-Lago, you know? Like, let's just try to keep this guy. So I do think that, like, you know, like all the indications, and you know, like people who are like the experts on this, like, you know, cooks and whatnot, like they're all showing, like, you know, places that are toss up. turning towards lean dam, places that were lean dam turning to like, very likely dam. Like there's a, the overall picture is very good. One has to have the proviso that like all these races have a large local element, and the dangerous part is, in some of these places people could lose, depending on the candidate. And the other aspect I'll put out there is money, that which is very different than like any other election before. Like just the amount, the degree to which the billionaire class has totally gone with the Republicans, I think has really no precedent. And then like in everywhere, the sort of like spending money that the Republicans have is way like much larger than what the Democrats have.
1: All
2: What
1: right, I want
2: what's
1: to look at some of this
2: yeah.
1: footage, number 9 from Harry Enten. But before we do, two things that people should keep in mind. One is that because of redistricting on a congressional level, because of gerrymandering, and because of self-sorting in some respects, the number of House seats that can be in play is far diminished than it was 4 years ago, 8 years ago, 12 years ago. I mean, dramatically so, from like even 15, 20 years ago, particularly prior to 2010. The number of seats that can actually flip, because you're not going to flip a plus 20 Republican district. You're not going to flip a plus 15 Republican district. But the wave could be enough that we're flipping plus 10 Republican districts. We'll see. And the other thing to keep, when obviously when we do election coverage, we'll talk about this. Usually, the number of House seats that flip will indicate one's chances in the Senate if you calculate in how many red state senators are up for election, how many blue state, et cetera, et cetera. I think we're going to see a different ratio this time around. Because of that dynamic where it's harder to flip in Republican districts than it might be in the state that they're in. But just keep that in mind. But here's a couple of, I want to play a couple of clips to show just how, on a so-called secular level, how favorable things are for Democrats right now. Here's Harry Enten with polling on, I think these are independents, if I'm not mistaken. Play this clip. This is number 9.
3: Brand new CNN poll shows President Trump at a record low in terms of his approval rating, but that only tells part of the story, because as bad as that sounds, there might be worse. With us now, CNN Chief Data Analyst Harry Enten. So he's talking about that overall
1: We had to
3: number
1: keep
3: that's
1: him in
3: bad.
1: salute.
3: You look below that, and there's
2: Love
3: some
2: him.
3: wow here.
4: There are some stunning numbers, and I want to talk about independents, but independents who don't lean towards either the Democratic or Republican Party, so-called pure independents. And these numbers and the shift from where we were back in 2024, I mean, look at these numbers. And this is an average of two different polls, pure independent voters on Trump versus Kamala Harris. When you average the CES and Pew Validated Voter Survey, Donald Trump beat Kamala Harris by 15 points. Look at his net approval rating now with pure independents, those who don't lean towards either the Democratic or Republican Party. It's negative 71 points. I mean, these are the deep depths of the ocean. You never see numbers like these. This is Johnny B. What is this? This is an 86-point shift away from the president of the United States with the group that ultimately really does determine elections. As pure independents go, usually so goes the nation. And right now, Donald Trump is at depths that truly you rarely ever see.
3: I mean, 86 points.
4: 86
3: It's
4: points.
3: almost impossible to conceive of a number bigger than that in terms of a swing, except.
4: Except what if you ask pure independents about Donald Trump and the economy? Okay, look at this. This is a 99-point shift. What are we talking about? Pure independents, Trump and the economy versus Kamala Harris. He was more trusted on the economy by 22 points. That's why pure independent voters decided to vote for Donald Trump and put him back in the White House for a second term. Look at these numbers now, though. His net approval rating is minus 77 points. It's minus 77 points. In fact, I was looking at our CNN poll. The voter approval rating for Donald Trump was like 7%. 7%. That's what we were talking about here. Now, again, this is an average of the polls, but if you just look at that one, it's like 7%. 7%. That is literally this. That is literally this. When you can put approval ratings on your two hands, and you're not even taking up the full two hands, you know it is low. A 70, it's a 99-point shift, and now at negative 77 points, and it's not just one poll. Whew. I'm averaging multiple surveys here. Oh, my God.
3: Yeah, I mean, you...
1: So, and I, you know, one caveat for this is I suspect, and I don't know that I don't have any data in front of me, but I suspect pure independents are going to vote less in a midterm than they might in a presidential election to a greater extent than even your regular partisan voters. So those numbers aren't necessarily indicative of what outcomes are going to be. But those people are walking around amongst their friends. Mm-hmm. You know what I mean? Like they're creating the context in which this is happening. And so we've got Democrats have a real advantage regardless of the candidate. And you wrote a piece about what's going on in Maine, which there's two stories here. One is Susan Collins is being hit with what appears to be multiple scandals. One being this sort of pay to play by a government contractor who
0: Martin Cow.
1: Yeah. Who from Novatech, who also seems not only putting aside the Susan Collins thing, was getting government contracts to essentially do nothing. I don't know if they were playing video games, but pretty close.
0: Yeah, no. I mean, this is a company that had like a wonderful kind of setup where they would use shell companies to funnel money to super PACs for people like Susan Collins, who would then encourage the Pentagon to greenlight their weapons programs, none of which the Pentagon seemed interested in or would end up buying, but would enrich the company, Novatech, to the tune of tens of millions of dollars. ProPublica did the reporting, and it's pretty, the CEO of this company is currently in jail. He tried to save himself by testifying to the FBI, and it could have been that Collins would have been in trouble, except Donald Trump became president and he fired all the FBI agents that are handling any sort of government corruption cases.
1: And
0: the sheer sleaziness of this guy is really worth underpinning. So one of the shell companies that gave to the super PAC was called Female Scientist and Engineers. Now, scientist in a sort of singular. So he couldn't even have a plausible name. And then he was encouraged by the Collins campaign to say, you got to make it look like your legitimate thing. Can you also give money to some women engineers? And the CEO did so. But he said, this is just a pack of bitches getting money. So really incredibly sleazy character who was incredibly tight with Susan Collins. One would think that this would be causing her problems.
1: And we have to say, though, that the mainstream media coverage of this, certainly relative to Plattner's coverage, for instance, virtually non-existent. But here's
0: I will say, though, it's breaking out in the local media in Maine. I've talked to people who are in Maine, and it is actually, I think, the greatness of ProPublica, because there is a nonprofit, but they do the reporting. They're very good and trusted. And so the local, it's all apparently all over Maine radio, local newspapers. So I actually think that, the fact that the Washington Post might not give it the attention it deserves, I don't think is as significant as the fact that this actually, I think it can break through in Maine.
1: Here is another thing that is breaking through in Maine. This is Troy Jackson's campaign about Susan Collins in another scandal.
5: As a retired junior high teacher, I'm horrified. Susan Collins voted to cover up the Epstein files. She knew 14-year-old girls were raped. Turns out that Jeffrey Epstein's business partner funneled $3 million to her super PAC. Susan Collins took the money and protected child predators. Troy Jackson cracked down on child sex trafficking. We can trust Troy.
6: Winston is responsible for the content of this ad.
1: So with all that in the play, there has been a piece written by Rebecca Traister, who is in Maine. She lives in Maine. And it's about the transition from Plattner to Troy Jackson and the Plattner people who were initially with Troy Jackson and essentially the campaign arm of the Senate Democrats, Chuck Schumer, Kristen Gillibrand, essentially taking over the campaign under threat of cutting off funds. And tell us what the outcome has been.
0: Yeah, no. I should mention Rebecca's like a terrific reporter, and as you said, like really on the ground in Maine. So Jackson himself, like he ran as a replacement to Plattner after that fiasco, and he, I think, was successful because there was a new primary because he was running a very different personality, but the same basic message of populism. He's like, yeah, working class candidate, friendly towards Bernie, wants to talk about Medicare for all. But suddenly, the campaign needs money. These Washington consultant types come in, and they're also eager to make Plattner and all of that history. They don't like the fact that their preferred candidate had been pitched out. So they have remade Troy Jackson into being the campaign candidate that they wanted to win, which is a centrist candidate who is trying to appeal to moderate voters, to give less salience to the sort of, economic populism, less salience to the standing with the Palestinians on Gaza. And I think this sort of mixed messaging is really hurting him, because it's not who he is as a candidate. And it's also if you're Plattner won overwhelmingly and Jackson won overwhelmingly, and the voters wanted one thing and they're getting another. And that's a recipe for demoralization. There's conflicting polls, but, New York Times, which is, a good pollster, they showed for the first time that Collins is pulling ahead. I think it would be a real travesty in this year of not just a blue wave, but maybe a blue tsunami, if Collins is able to eke out another victory. That's just
1: it would be a travesty. And we should also say, I've heard reports that Troy Jackson is apoplectic about this. But again, yes. You're being threatened with a huge amount of funds being withheld. You're in a box, particularly when there are tens of millions of dollars being poured into Susan Collins' campaign. I mean, she is a firewall for these corporate interests. The other thing,
0: which is actually why I think that sort of scandal with the super PAC is so significant, because Collins has always been able to win because she has the money behind her. So I think if you can make an issue, we know why. Yes. Yeah.
1: You know, what'd be also interesting. I mean, this is a really important narrative to maintain. Both because it talks about the future of the Democratic Party, but also because it is self-evidently true. Janet Mills, Chuck Schumer's original choice, she flamed out shockingly. I mean, a shocking flame out.
0: She basically did not even campaign. She was the most sort of entitled candidate imaginable, and when Plattner got into his sort of controversies, she was basically just sent a message of "I'm still here," which is without bothering to do the work of campaigning. And now, I mean, Jackson's been the candidate for a while. She has refused to endorse him.
1: That's insane. Yes. I mean, what's going on there? Supposedly, she had a problem with Plattner because she knew things and heard the rumors, et cetera, et cetera. What's the excuse to not endorse Jackson?
2: He threw a water bottle. He threw a water bottle in the near vicinity of a female lawmaker. So I'm not sure if you heard about that, Sam.
1: I didn't hear about it. I didn't realize there was a water bottle of thrown. The idea that you could have politicians who are, have temper problems, that just seems impossible to me.
2: And I think it might have been over healthcare or something like that, by the way. Yeah. Lowering prescription drug prices.
1: Right. That was the real reason why she's pissed about it.
7: I mean, manners are more important.
1: She didn't like the reason. This is a really important race, and if the Schumer Gillibrand crowd manages to deep six Troy Jackson, they should be held to account.
0: I mean, Schumer's whole behavior, because I mean, as you mentioned, he was the one that went behind Janet Mills. I mean, like, say what you want, you know, about Plattner, but he would not have done so well against the better candidate. Like Schumer, you know, like, totally has been a pernicious influence. And I think that we're seeing this actually in a lot of races, because this is the other thing. Like, I think the Democrats have the people, but the Republicans have the money. I think in Texas, you're going to have like the first $100 million Senate race, like more than $100 million being spent, almost all of it on the Republican side. And this makes Democratic candidates very vulnerable and needing money. And so Schumer is using, his access to like try to get all the Democrats to tone down the messaging, to run as more moderate, even though that's not what the primary voters wanted. And that's actually not a good message in a year where like everyone is angry. this is a change election, and you're having Schumer, saying to all his candidates, run as, we're going to keep things slow and steady. This is a disaster.
2: And Elon Musk is the one who's spending a lot quietly in Texas. It's not getting enough attention, but Elon Musk is spending a lot on behalf of Ken Paxton and Cornyn. Part of why
1: the clip.
2: Oh yeah, let's play this clip. I sent it. Cornyn was asked. This is just from a few minutes ago. I think
1: you got to appreciate personal resent and retribution when these Republicans lose in their primary and suffer the humiliation of having to be, ousted as an incumbent Senate to your own primary, and to a guy like Paxton, that has to be really, really demoralizing. And here's how you cope with it if you're John Cornyn.
8: So you're not planning on helping him at all, fundraising?
9: That's correct. That's correct.
8: Why is that?
9: Well, for all the reasons that we pointed out in the primary, I think, the risk for Republicans is if we nominate flawed candidates in November, we risk losing. And we haven't elected a Democrat in Texas statewide since 1994. And this is the way that, majority parties become minority parties, by nominating candidates that are less than appealing to a general election electorate.
8: Does he deserve to be a senator?
9: Say it again.
8: Does he deserve to be a senator?
9: I'll let the voters decide that one.
2: Well, what's funny is that the voters already decided that you weren't representative of their interests in the Republican primary, buddy. Like, the amount of sour grapes here, it's just, the Republicans obviously wanted Cornyn to be victorious because he has an enormous war chest and he's been a Senate creature for a long period of time and has the ability to fundraise. But they were also upset that Paxton really, they took it to the runoff. So they weren't even able to get a head start on Tallarico because they were tied up in a runoff where they had to expend extra resources. And the other thing that's interesting is that Trump is sitting on, what, $400 million in his super PAC?
1: That's my money.
2: And he's barely spending, and we have 5 weeks until the election.
1: I think that's actually pretty... get it into my account. Yes.
0: I mean, I think when Don Jr. runs in 2028, you'll need that money. I think it's actually not a dumb idea on Trump's part because the Republicans are not wanting for money. I mean, like, I think the billionaire class is really aligned with them in a way that it's like without. I mean, usually they try to like split the difference, and like this time it's not the case. I mean, there's an interesting parallel between the two parties that the sort of party establishment is unhappy with the candidates being picked and have sour grapes. But I mean, on the Democratic side, it's because the primary voters want people who are against the endless wars and want Medicare for all. On the Republican side, it's because like they're.

0: according and building over the years. I don't know if I've seen it more stark, right? Like, part of it is Israel. There's a donor class that is insisting or a part of the donor class that's insisting, you know, they're not going to give money to candidates that are articulating a problem with the genocide in Gaza and Israel and support of Israel. But also you can see it in the context of like of things like, you know, we saw it during like the argument about Lina Khan. And that whole antitrust stuff, like
1: antitrust, I think it's actually interesting. A lot of these organizations work together, like these sort of, you know, the AIPAC and the Israel lobby, you know, over the last decade have really formed an alliance with AI and with the sort of what's the opposite
0: crypto?
1: Of antitrust? The pro-trust people, you know, like the monopolist, you know, like people who don't want regulation, monopoly capital. And I think the Democrats, and the problem with the Democrats is that, you know, this is also their funding base. And so they're constantly compromising. I mean, I thought, you know, the way that the attorney generals handled the Paramount Warner deal is like, I mean, which is the worst possible way to do it, because they held out the promise that they're going to do something. Like, it is like literally like Lucy with the football, you know, like we're going to raise your hopes, make you think that we're going to do something, and then like, you know, like totally cave in and compromise.
0: What we're seeing right now in that case, too, we should say a federal judge has said, slow down for a second. We need to examine this more. Like, when the judge gets out ahead of all of the prosecutors, both statewide and federally, on an antitrust case, that is a rare occasion. And you know, you got to think, like, who in the world would possibly stake out a position against antitrust, unless it was just completely motivated by donors. And let's play this clip of Gavin Newsom, who I think, like, he realizes, and they are trying to run from this, but he realizes, like, I'm on the wrong side of this issue.
1: In terms of the voters.
0: And so what am I going to do? I'm going to be brave. I'm going to stake out a position, and I'm going to say it was actually these guys' fault.
2: Well, I didn't pressure anybody. I made the point. I made it very publicly and consistently, and it's been reported maybe 200 or 300 different ways that many folks, including the mayor, soon-to-be governor-elect Becerra and others, preferred, in the words of Rob Bonta himself, that he focus on getting this done at the boardroom, not the courtroom. And the minute that Rob said that on CNBC, we amplified that, said this was a better approach. So that was the framework. You know, he worked hard to deliver for California, and I think he did.
3: And one question from the FT right here.
0: The boardroom as opposed to the courtroom. In other words, we're asking, pretty please be nice to us. And if not, eh.
1: It's amazing that he said that, because I mean, you ever see the boardroom, you know, where the wealthy get together and do their little
4: exactly
1: is preferable to the court of law, where the rule of law applies.
4: Like, maybe hold it at French Laundry. Maybe hold it at French Laundry, right? Wasn't that the fancy restaurant that he was caught at? Yeah, just make it completely privatized and outside of public opinion, Gavin Newsom. You're really meeting the moment here.
1: Yeah, no, I think these are all like 80-20 issues. It's an incredible crisis of American democracy that, like, you know, like the Iran war, AI, antitrust, it's not just Republicans and Democrats. I think you could pretty much get 80% of the American public on one side, but they're not getting their way because the 20% that are on the other side, you know, like, it include billionaires, includes almost all of the billionaire class.
4: Saying their smoke-filled rooms are good. Anyway, sorry.
1: And preferable to the legal system that this is, like, you know, created by our democracy.
0: Perhaps one of the most neoliberal perspectives you could take in that scenario.
1: Yeah, and I actually think that this is going to be this is the end of Newsom. Like, I actually don't think he's going to survive. What we're going to see is the Warner deal go through, and you're going to see massive layoffs in California.
0: Yeah,
1: because it's like the deal.

0: involves a lot of debt, and they're gonna so-called reducing redundancies. They're gonna try to use AI to make up like all the lost labor. It's gonna be a huge disaster, and he's gonna own it.
1: And the amazing thing about that deal is they got very little because
0: Yes.
1: all of the promises they have basically expire within 4 or 5 years maximum,
0: Yes.
1: and they have absolutely no way to enforce it.
0: Yes.
1: So, by the time that they even could take a case to court and attempt to enforce it, it's going to expire. And so it's a complete waste. And I have no evidence of this, but when he says, I was just quoting what Rob Bonta said with the boardroom and not the courtroom, my guess is that that Newsom said to Bonta, this is what you should say, and it's sort of like where weapons of mass destruction. Scooter Libby and Dick Cheney tell Judith Miller to write in the paper, and then they go on TV the next day and go, "Look, it's in the New York Times." So it's not coming from us.
0: No, I mean, that's clearly his kind of plausible deniability, but I don't think it's gonna work. I actually think this is like hugely damning to Newsom, and we're gonna see it like play out because I think that this sort of because now to pay for this buyout, they're gonna make an alliance with like Elon Musk, so you're gonna have like Elon Musk basically like having a huge stake in CBS and CNN. Well, this is the guy unfolding disaster, and Gavin Newsom owns it.
2: Yeah, and he's
1: Totally.
2: overestimating himself, I think, too, as well. Like that Charlie Kirk interview that he did. I think that when we're talking about a base of primary voters, there are a lot of black voters that remember what Charlie Kirk said about black people. And like that was evident, I think, in some of the backlash to the attempted hagiography that we saw.
0: I don't know, especially like he's willing to meet with like Charlie Kirk and I guess Joe Rogan, but not meet with like Hassan, right? Like I think like that's I really it's hard for me to see like a future for this guy. Like he's kind of like sticking out positions that are really going to hurt him. Like because we know what Democratic primary voters want. We've seen it all year, and it's going to be I think like even much more intense in 2028.
1: And this is and the thing that I the positive aspect of this is that this is going to open up a lane for one candidate in that primary to stake out a very, very strong antitrust position, maybe multiple ones, because they're going to want to create differences with a guy like Newsom. And Newsom is super vulnerable on this now, like you say. And so that's going to encourage other politicians to take that lane and take it forcefully. And that is a and there's multiple divisions, multiple agencies in Zoran Mondani's administration right now that are ready just to get on the Amtrak and move down to Washington, hopefully in 2029. Jeet here, always a pleasure. We will link to your pieces at the Nation Magazine and, of course, to the Time of Monsters podcast, sadly, very aptly named for this era.
0: You can blame that on Gramsci, not me. That's who I got it from. But yes,
1: He knew. All right. Thanks a
0: well,
1: lot.
0: it was a pleasure to be on.
2: Thanks,
1: Appreciate
2: Jeet.
1: it. All right, folks, we're going to take a quick what? Where did I go?
3: Just give us 1 second.
1: Well, we're working with a slightly different system. Here, you mouth your you just
4: There we go. We just got to get
2: My time in the sun was brief.
1: There we go.
4: Might have a little transition screen that we do that instead of just Emma's full shot. But
2: That would
1: oh,
2: be
1: that's a
2: nice.
1: great that's a, that would be a great idea, actually. We could do a merch ad.
4: There you go. Wow.
2: Wow.
1: I'm really
4: Maximize
1: starting to think
4: profits,
1: like a
4: yeah.
1: businessman.
2: Yeah, look at you.
4: Sam's been going to Wharton it for night classes.
1: That's right. I've been taking a learning annex class off of somebody I saw on Instagram. And
4: Yeah, it's Tom Wharton. It's not actually Penn.
1: yeah, exactly. Bill Wharton. He lives in Iowa. Folks, it's your support that makes this show possible. You can become a member at jointhemajorityreport.com. When you do, you not only get the free show free of commercials, but you also can IM us in the fun half, which is people love doing. They really have a good time doing that. Also,
2: sound like Trump.
1: Oh yeah, no, people, many
5: they really love it.
2: Yeah.
3: We're actually going to offer you for $150K.
1: People come up to me on the street, sir. I just want you to know how much I love being in the messaging you during the show. I just thank you, sir. Thank you. And my family likes me now.
2: Wow.
1: Also, shop.majorityreportradio.com. We have a great merch in there now. A whole new wave of merch just in time for the holidays that are coming up. Christmas, Hanukkah is early this year.
2: Mm-hmm.
1: You could probably give for the 8 nights of Hanukkah a different Majority Report piece of merch every night.
4: You definitely could.
2: That would be something.
1: Four, there's eight right there.
3: Boom.
1: Boom.
4: It's
1: done.
4: The new tradition.
1: If you don't have a baby or a dog, scroll down.
2: Okay, so that Jeffrey Cycle t-shirt, by the way, it's limited edition and the last of it, I mean, you can't order it tomorrow. You've got to order it tonight by 11:59 p.m. Eastern.
4: Wow.
2: Got to do it.
1: Oh, and get some of those Trump slumped stickers.
3: Did you see Abdul posting the, is it Mike Rogers he's running? I can't get these guys mixed up.
4: Yeah, Mike Rogers.
3: Yeah, he's got Mike Rogers, I did this stickers, and there's a video of him, Abdul himself, putting it on a gas pump.
2: Incredible.
1: Oh, fantastic.
2: Incredible.
1: Also, justcoffee.coop, fair trade coffee, hot chocolate. 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It's a co-op in Madison. Not only do they take care of their suppliers in Chiapas and East Africa, but they also are a co-op. Great movement partners, very supportive of the show. They're our longest sponsor. In fact, their sponsoring of the show predates the show. They sponsored Break Room Live back in the day when on Air America. So they go way back. Check it out. The coffee is also great. Matt, what's happening in the Matt Lekian media universe?
4: Yeah, coming up at 3 o'clock Eastern time today, right after Majority Report, new Jacobin show, and people seem to really respond well to the ones where David and I just talk about the news instead of having an expert guest on to talk to them. So we're going to give you another one of those today, which I don't mind doing because it's fun to do. Jacob and Meg YouTube channel. We're talking about BB being in town and the sort of nasty feeling and the just overwhelming stench of sulfur that I'm dealing with here. And also some of Zoran on efficiency and some other topics. So check that out coming up right after the show today.
1: Quick break. Fun half. Three months from now, 6 months from now, 9 months from now, and I don't think it's going to be the same as it looks like in 6 months from now, and I don't know if it's necessarily going to be better 6 months from now than it is 3 months from now, but I think around 18 months out, we're going to look back and go like, wow.
6: What? What is that going on?
1: It's nuts.
6: Wait a second. Hold on for a second.
7: The Majority Report.
6: Emma, welcome to the program.
2: Hey.
6: Matt.
8: Who?
6: What is up, everyone? Nomi Keen.
9: You did it.
2: Let's go, Brandon.
6: Let's go, Brandon.
1: Bradley, you want to say hello?
10: Sorry to disappoint everyone. 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
6: It's all the boys today.
9: Fundamentally false.
2: No, I'm sorry. Women's...
1: Stop talking for a second. Now let me finish.
9: Where is this coming from, dude?
1: But, dude, you want to smoke this 7A?
9: Yes.
11: Is this me?
9: Is it me?
1: It is you.
11: Is this me? Hello, is this me?
1: I think it is you. Who is you? No sound. Every single freaking day. What?
6: what's on your mind.
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5: Donald Trump embarrassed himself and embarrassed the United States with his handling of Xi Jinping's visit to the White House this week, bending over backwards to accommodate the Chinese leader, doing everything that he could to impress him and win him over, while at the same time, our relationships with places like Canada and Europe have never been worse. Trump is meeting Xi Jinping over at the airbase when he arrives from China rather than waiting at the White House, which is the normal presidential protocol. But Trump wants to look subservient. He wants to impress Xi Jinping. And that was made very clear at the White House this week with the state dinner and the events leading up to it. Xi Jinping, of course, did not display the exact same level of hospitality when Trump decided to visit Beijing back in May. Trump's gesture suggests that he is going to be very conciliatory when negotiating on things like the trade war and crypto regulation, which they were supposed to be discussing this week. It's unclear if they actually got to that stuff or it was all pomp and circumstance, but it seems like it was mostly just pomp and circumstance. So to start out, we have Donald Trump going out to greet Xi Jinping at the White House. And notice in the video that I'm going to play for you, Donald Trump is incapable of walking in a straight line. He just cannot do it. The red carpet is rolled out for him, so one would think it's pretty easy to walk in a straight line along the carpet, but Donald Trump veers off and he knocks Melania off course in so doing. How come he cannot walk in a straight line?

0: And of course, Trump wasted no time bragging about the granite walkway that he decided to install outside of the White House. I think that the asphalt walkway and driveway was totally fine before, but Donald Trump decided to spend taxpayer dollars on this walkway as another one of his vanity project ideas. He brags about how the walkway can withstand 35,000 pounds of pressure. Yes, that's going to impress Xi Jinping so much. Here he is talking to reporters about how Xi Jinping loves the walkway.
1: We had a great meeting, and he has great interest in granite. He likes granite. He's an expert on stone, aside from many other things, and he loves good granite. Thank you very much.
0: Yes, of course, Xi Jinping, an expert on granite. You know, they really should have went to New Hampshire as part of this state visit, the Granite State, because then Xi Jinping would feel right at home about it. He knows so much about granite. Then we have Trump showing off the presidential walk of fame that he decided to install last year. Outside of the Oval Office, he has this gallery of portraits that show all of the former presidents. And instead of Joe Biden's photo, he has a black and white photo of an auto pen. The idea that, oh, Joe Biden wasn't actually president. He just governed by auto pen for 4 years. And Trump is there acting like this is so funny. Xi Jinping apparently feels like he has to go along and laugh along with it too. So here is Trump and Xi Jinping laughing at the auto pen picture. And keep in mind, Joe Biden right now is dealing with stage 4 cancer. So this is as disrespectful as it gets. It's the same routine every time, right? This thing has been installed for like a year now, so whenever he does an interview on Fox News or whatever, he's showing off the auto pen picture and he thinks it's laugh out loud funny every single time. I gotta say, it's an old joke at this point, and obviously completely disrespectful given everything that Joe Biden is dealing with right now. It would be disrespectful regardless, but the fact that you're making fun of someone who has stage 4 cancer right now and by all accounts is not doing well, it just tells you what kind of person Donald Trump is. And then we have Donald Trump showing off the helipad because, yes, this is another thing that Xi Jinping is going to be tremendously impressed by, Donald Trump's new helipad that he decided to install in the White House grounds for the new generation of Marine One helicopters. This is supposed to really impress Xi Jinping.
1: Talk about Taiwan. We had a great meeting.
0: You know, Xi Jinping is the leader of a country of 1.5 billion people. It's one of the most advanced countries in the world, of course. Two-thirds of the world's high-speed rail. They have the best EV battery and 5G networks. They have some of the best technology and infrastructure in the world. And Donald Trump thinks that Xi Jinping is going to be oh so impressed by his helipad and his granite walkway. Yeah, he doesn't care about this stuff. You know what this really reminds me of? When I was in high school, our high school had a sister school with a school in China. And every year they would alternate either sending the Chinese students to the U.S., or the U.S. students to China. And I know that when the U.S. students went to China, they got to see like the best sights and had this life-changing, memorable experience. There was one year where the Chinese group came to the U.S. and it just so happened to occur during a government shutdown. So they weren't able to coordinate all the trips and visits they were supposed to do. So rather than doing this visit of the entire East Coast and going to Boston and New York and Washington, D.C., they basically just showed up, went to our school, went to the mall, and then had to go back home to China. And I feel like this is a very similar situation where China has so much to boast about, and we have Donald Trump showing off his helipad and the granite walkway. And as if this wasn't enough, Donald Trump went on Truth Social to brag about the meeting even more and praise Xi Jinping after it was all said and done. He said, quote, "I met President Xi at the plane airport yesterday, and he looks strong, vibrant, and fit. Better than ever. Madam Xi, of course. Beautiful, President DJT." Yes, Donald Trump just absolutely taken aback by Xi Jinping and how fit and vibrant he looks, how strong and masculine he looks. To be honest, I didn't notice a difference in Xi Jinping's appearance. I think he looks the same as he's always looked, basically, but Donald Trump apparently wanting to use this as an opportunity to suck up to him even more. If you're someone like Emmanuel Macron or Mark Carney or another foreign leader of a democratic country where you were elected leader, then he doesn't care about you. But if you're someone like Xi Jinping, well, he's going to gush over how good you look. And then he also posted this Truth Central post as well. A big day with President Xi of China. Super intelligence, SI, will be a big topic of conversation. But I want to leave it exactly where it is. That is China's position also. Our guardrail is the DOJ, President DJT. So Trump is desperately trying to make SI a thing, even though it's probably not going to catch on. We know why they want to do it. It's because AI's reputation has been damaged by people who don't like it over how it's, you know, affecting the job market and these other negative things. So they say, well, what if we rebrand it? We won't call it artificial intelligence. We'll call it super intelligence. Then people will be forced into liking it. But I don't think that's going to be all that effective. And certainly it's not going to change too many people's opinions when it comes to this. Also, I got to point out that post is completely ambiguous what he's trying to say there, because when Donald Trump says we should leave AI where it is, to me that makes me think, oh, we should put a pause on it. We should not develop it any further. We should maybe reassess in a few years. We'll leave it where it is right now. But of course, Donald Trump, I guess, means that we should leave it unregulated and just allow it to continue developing. So if you thought that this was a wacky appearance from Donald Trump hosting Xi Jinping at the White House, just wait till you see what happened later that night at the state dinner. Xi Jinping wrapped up his three-day visit to Washington, D.C. this week with the state dinner that Donald Trump put on for him. Of course, we saw Donald Trump acquiesce to Xi Jinping all week, meeting him at the airport rather than waiting for him at the White House and showing off the granite and the helipad and the Presidential Walk of Fame. He was just so excited to have Xi Jinping, his buddy, at the White House. And he decided to cap it off with this state dinner that we saw yesterday, featuring a who's who of who runs the world, basically, because you had the leader of the United States, you had the leader of China, and then you also had all the tech bros, the leader of the largest corporations in the world, everyone from Elon Musk to Mark Zuckerberg to Jeff Bezos. They were all there to rub shoulders, and this was the exact swamp-like image, the elite that Donald Trump said that he would work against, but here you have all of them celebrating together at the White House. Before the toasts got going, before the speeches began, here is Donald Trump waiting outside of the White House to accept Xi Jinping as Xi Jinping arrives. And you'll hear protesters in this clip. Donald Trump is fuming mad, you can tell, taking a look at his reactions, because in nearby Lafayette Park, you have people protesting for free Tibet causes, to support the Uyghur population, to support pro-democracy causes in general. So you can hear those protesters from neighboring Lafayette Park, and Donald Trump is so upset over this that he's being embarrassed as he's trying to welcome Xi Jinping back to the White House.

0: We can tell that Donald Trump is fuming mad. He is embarrassed because there are protesters who are ruining his moment. And we've heard Donald Trump so many times before brag about how in other countries, these authoritarian dictators, they can just do whatever they want to protesters. They may not even have protesters because they can just bulldoze them out of the way if they want to. And Donald Trump knows that Xi Jinping can do that over in China, but he can't do that here because we have a democracy here in this country. We have freedom of speech, so people are allowed to protest. That's something that Donald Trump does not like, and he's hugely embarrassed by this. He views this as a personal failing or a personal embarrassment, if you can believe that. And then we have, at the dinner itself, Pete Hegseth opening things up by delivering a prayer. Now, I'm surprised that he didn't burst into flames because Pete Hegseth is the so-called Secretary of War, and he spends his days blowing up civilians overseas. So the fact that he's going to lead people in prayer, I think, is pretty ridiculous, but he did that. And then during the actual toast itself that Donald Trump gave, he called Xi and his wife truly outstanding, amazing people, and said the two countries have never gotten along better, which is quite remarkable given the fact that we're in a trade war right now, and China was hoping to accomplish from this meeting a two-year truce that would essentially end the trade war for the remainder of Donald Trump's presidency. They still only have a two-month truce. So in the midst of all of that and what's going on with the farmers here in this country, the trade war continuing, Donald Trump saying that the two countries' relationship has never been better. This was described by Republican Senator Tom Tillis as a WTF moment, and that absolutely is right. How come on the one hand, we have all this pomp and circumstance and celebration about how great the U.S.-China relationship is, and on the other hand, we know that Donald Trump loves to go on Truth Social and say that he's going to implement a 50% tariff on China, 100% tariff on China, and he'll probably go back to doing that in just a couple of days. Next up, we have Donald Trump saying that he's going off script, which anytime he goes off script and we have someone interpreting what he says, I feel really bad for the interpreter because it's one of those things where Donald Trump is just going to spew out some word salad that the poor interpreter has to try to translate into their own language, and it's probably not going to translate all that well, and people are maybe going to question the intelligence of the interpreter, but it's actually Donald Trump who is saying the nonsense. So always feel bad for the interpreters in those situations. But Donald Trump goes off script to say that he has a special treat for those in attendance, a special treat for Xi Jinping, and a special treat for the other people in the room. They're going to get a very special sneak peek at the $400 million White House ballroom, the construction site that will become the White House ballroom. They're going to get a dusty sneak peek view of the ballroom. Can you imagine? What a great honor. Can you think of anything that would be more honorable than being allowed to be among the first to see Donald Trump's new White House ballroom?
1: And if I could go off script just for a second, I just want to say I had to do it.
2: 我现在要脱稿讲几句，必须得脱稿讲几句。
1: But as a special treat in honor of President Xi and Madam Peng, I'd like to invite everyone in the room to visit through that beautiful curtain in the back. The door, it's all lit up and looks beautiful. It's 1 year away from completion, the new ballroom that you've heard about. And you will see something that I think you will really love. Presidents have been trying to get this built for 150 years, and I can tell you that tonight, if we had it, we would have had way more than 1,000 people with standing room only. And this room has about 145. That's about it. So they've been looking for this for over 150 years, all presidents, and they will shortly have it. So in honor of you, you'll be the first people to step foot on that, and we'll do that maybe after we're finished with the entertainment tonight. Anybody wants to walk into a construction site that's nice and clean and sparkling, it's our honor to have you do so, but this is in honor of President Xi, Madam Peng.
0: I really just love the idea that you have the most powerful people in the entire world in that room. You have world leaders, you have the CEOs of some of the biggest multinational corporations on the planet, all the money in the world to do whatever the hell they want. They can go into space, they can buy a mansion that costs hundreds of millions of dollars. They can have any experience whatsoever, but this is the cream of the crop for them, the ability to see the White House ballroom construction site before it officially opens. Yes, what an honor. And I really think that with all the ballroom talk and the granite walkway talk and the helipad talk, Xi Jinping could come away from this visit thinking that the most important responsibilities that the American president has, the most important things that the U.S. president does, is making sure that the White House looks good and that there are always vanity projects happening. It's not being a steward of the $33 trillion economy or overseeing the largest military in the world. No, it's putting up gaudy gold decor in the Oval Office from Home Depot. That's what you have to do as a primary responsibility. Next, we have Donald Trump presenting Xi Jinping and his wife with a custom bald eagle statue designed, he says, in personal collaboration with himself and Melania. He says an artist put it together, but it was in collaboration with me and Melania. Yeah, okay, that's totally believable. Donald Trump just has to make up the most unbelievable lies, doesn't he? Like, are we really going to believe that he was personally involved in the artistic setup of this thing and this was his vision that some artist carried out? Give me a break.
1: In that spirit of friendship, it's my honor to present President Xi with a gift made by an extraordinary American artist, one of the greatest in the world, and designed in personal collaboration with Melania and myself. And the bald eagle is a national symbol of the United States and an embodiment of the free and soaring spirit of America. And we hope it'll find a nice place, a wonderful place in Beijing. It's your honor.
2: 秉承这份友谊的精神，我很荣幸向习主席赠送一份礼物。
0: So this visit had a lot of pomp, had a lot of circumstance, but did it actually yield any favorable results? Did we make any progress on crypto or the trade war or Taiwan or any of these things? No, it was just an opportunity for Donald Trump to hang out with his buddy Xi Jinping and show off the new vanity projects he has going on at the White House. Real quick, David's book, Pay Attention, is available this week. We are right on the edge of making the New York Times bestseller list, so we're trying to make a final push to boost sales this week. One thing that you can do, which will help us out tremendously and is totally free, if you have a Spotify premium account, take 2 seconds right now, go to the app and search for David's audiobook, Pay Attention, and all you got to do is tap the plus sign. This is going to help our metrics, it's going to add it to your library, and it's going to help us make the final push that we're trying to do this week to make sure that we do everything we can possible to make this book a success. So if you have Spotify Premium, that's something that you can do that'll take 2 seconds, totally free. Just add the audiobook to your library. That will help boost the metrics. I'm Pat Ford filling in for David Pakman today. We have so much more of the David Pakman Show coming up right after this.
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0: Welcome back to the David Pakman Show. I'm Pat Ford filling in for David Pakman today. Donald Trump exploded on Truth Social yesterday, calling out CNN and MS Now because he was just so upset that the networks were allowed to get access to the White House once again after he tried to ban them. So, of course, to catch you up on the story in case you haven't been following it that closely, last Saturday, Donald Trump abruptly ordered CNN, MS Now, and Politico banned from the White House because Donald Trump said that they were fake news and the Secret Service members confiscated their press badges. Everyone thought this is not going to hold up because, of course, this clearly violates free speech and freedom of the press. And sure enough, it did not hold up. But when the ban was in place, other networks that weren't banned, including ABC, CBS, NBC, and even Fox News, decided to stand in solidarity with the other networks that were banned. So, for example, they decided to not share the pool duty with CNN, voluntarily refusing to fill in for them in solidarity. Because of that boycott, Xi landed at Joint Base Andrews on Wednesday, and there was no pool camera to cover the Chinese president's arrival. None of the major networks carried footage of the event, and this is something that Donald Trump was really upset about because there was this boycott, and it embarrassed him personally, the fact that this was going on. But of course, this is something that Donald Trump created in the first place by deciding to ban those outlets, so this was completely foreseeable and an embarrassment he wouldn't have had to deal with if he didn't decide to go down this road. And unsurprisingly, eventually, a federal judge, Timothy Kelly, who, by the way, Donald Trump appointed back in 2017, this is a Trump-appointed judge, he ruled in the favor of the networks, ordering the White House to immediately restore their access. The judge's order came down overnight, and by Thursday morning, the judge ordered the White House to restore CNN, MS Now, and Politico's access. But when journalists actually showed up on Thursday morning to cover Xi Jinping's arrival at the White House, they got turned away, with CNN's reporter directly denied entry until around noon, well after the ceremony had taken place. But despite this course of events, Donald Trump had his own version of events that he made up in his head about what took place and why CNN wasn't covering certain aspects of the welcome ceremony. He posted on Truth Social, quote, "CNN and MSDNC's ratings have dropped considerably. The primary reason is no credibility. They only write badly about a man who won the election in a giant landslide, winning all seven swing states, the popular vote, and 86% of the counties, etc., and whose popularity has grown because of the unprecedented success our country is having on both the world stage and at home. CNN and MSDNC, to show you how fake they are, today refused to cover one of the biggest and most beautiful events to take place in many years, the arrival at the White House of the highly respected President of China, Xi Jinping, and his beautiful wife, Madam Peng. The event was magnificent, actually made for television, but because they're fake news and because they knew how good it would be, they didn't want credit to be given to Trump. They refused to be there. That's why they have such poor ratings. Tonight's state dinner at the White House for President Xi will be spectacular. The media will be in attendance. President Donald J. Trump." So I won't even get into the claim that Donald Trump makes about how he's more popular today than back on election day, or I won't get into the gushing of Xi Jinping because we already covered that in the first segment. But Donald Trump here is clearly getting confused. I think he's confusing what happened yesterday with the earlier network boycotts, because CNN did not refuse to cover the event. CNN was denied access to the event. So this was not the network's choice. This was the government blocking a court-ordered right of entry. Trump managed to be an authoritarian maniac by banning CNN in the first place and making it impossible for them to do their reporting. And then later on, he acts like the aggrieved victim, complaining about how the media is not covering him favorably and they're ignoring this very important visit with Xi Jinping. By the way, later that evening, even with grounds access supposedly restored, CNN was denied access again, specifically to cover the state dinner's guest arrivals. They offered reduced technical access, a photo, an audio technician, but not standard reporting credentials. Here is CNN host Aaron Burnett last night reporting on that.
2: "But this lack of coverage is getting to Trump. Just a short time ago, he fired off this message attacking CNN and MS Now, saying that the two television networks, quote, refused to cover one of the biggest and most beautiful events to take place in many years, the arrival at the White House of the highly respected President of China, Xi Jinping, and his beautiful wife, Madame Peng. The event was magnificent, actually made for television. But because they're fake news and because they knew how good it would be, they didn't want credit to be given to Trump. They refused to be there. Well, when the President of the United States posts something like that about us, it's important to be clear on what really happened, because CNN did not refuse to cover the event. We, like MS Now and Politico, were denied access to the White House grounds.
0: So this is basically a version of uninviting someone to your birthday party, and then when the party happens, locking the front door and crying about how they didn't show up to the birthday party. Well, you uninvited them and then you locked them out, so of course they weren't able to show up to the birthday party. You can't now act like, oh, you're so offended that they didn't show. Well, yeah, you prevented them from doing so. So it's unclear whether Donald Trump was lying in this moment or confused, because maybe he was confusing the boycotts that happened earlier with this being denied access thing, but it's all very confusing, and apparently Donald Trump can't keep his authoritarian actions straight. He's spiraling out of control, and this is the exact type of thing that we need to make him and Republicans pay for in November. Tucker Carlson is on a rehabilitation tour after he had a falling out with Donald Trump over the Iran war issue. Tucker spent years on Fox News bashing Democrats and arguing that Donald Trump would be a great populist president, and instead what we got is Trump entering this war in Iran, violating all the promises he made about how he's supposed to be an anti-war president. Tucker Carlson fell for all those promises and now is acting so surprised that Donald Trump went back on his word and entered this conflict in Iran, even though all the warning signs were there. But he sat down for this interview with NPR's Steve Inskeep because Tucker, of course, wants to continue being relevant in the Republican Party. He's trying to develop some sort of anti-Trump future for MAGA and be like the third way for anti-Trump Republicans going into the next election cycles. We'll see how authentic this is all coming across. First, we have Tucker saying that Trump's decision to attack Iran was the single most foolish thing that a president has ever done. And I gotta say, it sounds hyperbolic, maybe a little bit, but when you really think about it, I think this actually could end up being an accurate statement, especially with how things are going and no telling how long they will go. So here is Tucker Carlson criticizing Donald Trump over his decision to enter this conflict.
4: You have said that the president, in deciding to go to war with Iran, was more a hostage than a decision maker, a slave to foreign interests, and it was the single most foolish thing a president has ever done. Given that, should President Trump be impeached for going to war with Iran?
5: Well, let me just say, you know, it's always a painful experience to hear your own quotes read back to you, because often they don't hold up. Many of mine haven't. Those have. All three of those observations are true, and I think they've been proved true since I said them. He was pushed by a foreign country to do this. It is the most profoundly destructive thing any single decision a president has made in our history. I feel sorry for him. I'm not angry at him personally. I don't think that he had the latitude to make this decision on his own. So, you know, I have pity.
0: That's just so wonderfully patronizing, isn't it? Tucker Carlson saying that Donald Trump didn't have the latitude to make this decision. He feels pity for him because he was so stupid, apparently, and got duped into this. I gotta say, though, it's one of the ways that Tucker Carlson can work to remove his own personal guilt and responsibility from the situation, because if Donald Trump tricked you, if you were the person who fell for it, Tucker, well, then you may have to do a lot more soul searching. You may have to look in the mirror a little bit more. But if Tucker is able to convince himself that, no, Trump was the one who was tricked by other people, well, then that makes it so he feels less culpable, right? Tucker did everything that he could to make sure that this war in Iran didn't happen. But really, what you could have done is just not supported Donald Trump in the first place. That's how you would have less responsibility when it comes to all of this. Tucker says that he doesn't necessarily support Donald Trump being impeached over this, but he would be open to the 25th Amendment. He would be open to Donald Trump being removed via the 25th Amendment because of the comments that Trump has made threatening nuclear warfare.
4: Should he be removed from office if you believe, as you've said, that he effectively betrayed the country?
5: He should be removed. He should have been removed from office immediately when he threatened nuclear war, threatening the offensive use of nuclear weapons, which is to say threatening the destruction of humanity.
4: Okay, what about the war in Iran then?
5: It's enough for me to say he should be removed from office. He should have been removed from office by his own cabinet secretaries the moment he threatened a nuclear attack.
4: You're talking now about the 25th Amendment, where a majority of the cabinet.
5: That's correct.
4: Yeah.
5: He should have been bundled up and taken out. That's a crime. There's no greater crime than that. You think of all the people you know who go to jail for violating FARA or cheating on their taxes. Here you have a guy threatening to eliminate the human race, and that's not considered a crime. It tells you how deranged our moral scale has become. So he should be removed from office for threatening first use nuclear strike.
0: So this sounds great and all, the idea that Donald Trump's threats against a human civilization are impeachment or 25th Amendment worthy. So he supports removing him from office over that reason. But this isn't really new for Trump. This is the type of thing that he said plenty of times over the years, including when he threatened North Korea with fire and fury. The difference is that Donald Trump is a lot more unpopular now, and Tucker Carlson sees a future in trying to distinguish himself as different from Trump, but still a conservative. That's why he's now calling for removal. That's why he's calling for change to happen. It's not because he crossed the line Donald Trump did that Tucker Carlson cannot overlook, because he's overlooked that crossing of the red line before. And it's also a lot easier for Tucker Carlson to say that he would support Trump's removal over this issue, because this is something that happened a while ago at this point, right? This is months old. So there's just no world at this point where Donald Trump's own cabinet members decide to turn on him over this thing that happened a while ago. It's just not going to come up. But impeachment, that's actually something that could happen. Maybe impeachment over the Iran war, maybe impeachment over something else. But that's something that's more forward-looking, because Democrats are going to hopefully take back the House, maybe even the Senate, and then we'll have the control to at least impeach him, certainly not convict him as well, but at least impeach him. So this is a conversation that could come up. We want to get Tucker Carlson's opinion on it, and he's not willing to weigh in on that. He's just willing to weigh in on this thing that is never going to happen in any world. Next up, we have Tucker Carlson trying to do the both sides thing. He says that, yeah, Donald Trump has been bad on Iran, but you know who else wasn't great on Iran either? Barack Obama and Joe Biden. But Steve Inskeep, the interviewer, completely shuts him down on this.
5: The last two administrations, Democratic administrations, Biden and Obama, were committed to an anti-Iran policy, which is expressed through sanctions. Very aggressive sanctions, which didn't work in any sense. And while,
4: except to get to the nuclear deal ultimately, but go on.
5: Yeah, I guess. But did it, I mean, like, what did they achieve in the end? Kind of. Like, I guess the point is
4: 10-year agreement.
5: Of course.
4: Yeah.
5: But the orientation itself is what got us to this war.
0: So I'm not sure where Tucker Carlson's mind was going when he decided to start making this point, but it's clear that he wasn't going to be able to get away with it, because you can't say that, oh yeah, Democratic presidents, they've been bad on Iran too, when under Obama we had the Iran nuclear deal that prevented Iran from getting a nuclear weapon and also kept us out of a conflict with them. So it's obviously a much better position than we have under Trump, no matter how you slice and dice it. And then we have perhaps the most stunning part from the entire interview. Tucker Carlson goes off the rails, you could say. Now, he claims that he personally warned Donald Trump about the risks of this war to his face, and Donald Trump apparently shrugged it off. Trump didn't care at all about the future of the human species, didn't even care about what happens to his kids and grandkids after he's no longer with us. So here is Tucker Carlson just basically admitting that Donald Trump is a complete sociopath.
5: And so the idea that Trump didn't know the risks, and once again, I'm in an unusual position because I talked to Trump.
4: But you've quoted him as waving off the risk by saying, it'll all be fine, which could
5: You want to know what he said?
4: Go
5: I'll
4: on.
5: Tell you exactly
4: Please.
5: What he said, and
4: Please.
5: I haven't said this, but I'm just going to tell you.
4: Sure.
5: And this is a fact. And I could look at my calendar, but I had flown back from Tel Aviv, from Ben Gurion Airport, after seeing the ambassador, and 2 days later I was in the Oval with Trump alone. And he was annoyed that I had given Huckabee a hard time with this whole conversation about Huckabee. And I said, here, you're U.S. As the son of an ambassador, I know what the job entails. And your ambassador, your representative to this nation, just called for rearranging the Middle East and allowing Israel to take parts of Saudi Arabia, Jordan, and Syria. Like, this is a diplomatic incident. And so we had this whole conversation about this. But then I said, this war is not about Iran's nuclear program, which you told me and the world that you eliminated back in last summer in June.
4: Yeah.
5: This war is being pushed by Israel with three aims. One, its own regional hegemony, take Iran off the map. You can't, they don't have freedom of movement as long as Iran is a regional power. Two, diminishing the power of the GCC, the six Gulf states, which are a rival to Israel and are becoming this kind of Switzerland of the Middle East, and that's bad for Israeli interests. And three, getting the U.S. out of the Middle East, because we constrain their ambitions, getting our bases out, destroying our bases. Israel wants our bases out of the Middle East. I said this to Trump, to his face, in the Oval Office, days before the war began. And he looked at me and said, yes, you're right, but in the end, we all die anyway, so it doesn't matter. That's exactly what he said. In the end, we all die anyway. And I said to him, shocked, but what about our kids and our grandkids and like our country? And he goes, ah.
0: I gotta say, this actually does sound like Donald Trump to me. I think that this may have been the course of events, and they probably went about how Tucker Carlson described them, because Trump does not strike me as someone who cares about the future of humanity, the future of the country, even the future of his own kids and grandkids. He just doesn't seem to be the type of person that cares all that much once he's no longer on this planet. He probably figures, I'm 80 years old, and once I'm gone, it doesn't matter anymore. And that's really concerning given the fact that he has the nuclear codes and he's this narcissist. So could he conceivably want to take the rest of society down with him? Who knows? Who knows? I certainly do not want to find out. Bottom line, Tucker Carlson is being optimistic. Of course, he's trying to establish his own third way in American politics and be the post-Trump MAGA leader, but is it really going to work for him? I don't know. I think you're dealing with a small sliver of people to begin with, and he's doing a bit of the mea culpa thing, but not really, because it just doesn't seem all that believable as a mea culpa, right? Like, consistently over time, Tucker Carlson has supported the person who has been the more pro-war option, right? He went with George Bush, who got us involved in the Iraq War, a war that Tucker Carlson supported and cheerleaded, by the way, before eventually turning against it. To his credit, he eventually said that that was a big regret in his career, but he had all this time to learn from that mistake. And what did he do? He decided to oppose Barack Obama, who actually ended the war in Iraq and got us the Iran nuclear deal. He also opposed Joe Biden, who ended the war in Afghanistan. But what did he do? He supported Donald Trump, who got us involved in this regime change forever war in Iran, yet another Middle Eastern conflict. So this track record does not look like one that is anti-war. Tucker Carlson supporting all of these warmongering Republican presidents. And so surprise, surprise, not everyone's going to believe you when you say that you're the anti-war populist. All right, we're going to have more of the David Pakman Show coming up with you right after this.
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0: Democrats are marching full speed ahead toward these midterm races, picking up more momentum as they go along. And, you know, this is really in contrast with so many election cycles we've covered in the past, where in the summer, maybe Democrats are doing really well. It looks like Democrats are going to have some sort of blue wave. But then as you get closer to Election Day, things start to dwindle a little bit. Republicans catch up, and we don't really know what's going to happen on Election Day. We still don't know what's going to happen on Election Day, but we're really in a good position right now. If you take a look at the new Emerson College poll released 40 days before the midterms, Democrats lead the generic congressional ballot 53% to 42%. That is an 11-point lead, double digits, and it matches the largest lead Emerson has had for Democrats measured all cycles. So this, of course, does not mean you can stay home. You still actually have to go out and vote. The polling alone is not going to tip the balance of the House or Senate. Neither other prediction markets actually casting a ballot will do that. But this is absolutely a good sign. So what is the generic congressional ballot? It's basically just asking people whether they're going to vote Republican or Democrat in their own House race for their personal district. Now, it's not doing the math for who's likely as a party to win a majority of seats in the House. It's not taking a look at the dynamics of all 435 House seats. It's also skewed by the gerrymandering that goes on and population distribution. But the idea with the generic congressional ballot is to get a snapshot of what the country is thinking and feeling like. And Democrats right now are winning by double digits, an 11-point lead. Let's take a look at the chart over time. So we have the 2026 generic congressional ballot. And as you can see, last year in the summer, this was a wash. It wasn't clear that Democrats would have any chance of picking up the House or Senate, anything like that. And this was completely tied even going into the beginning of this year. And then what happened at the very beginning of this year, we, of course, had the ICE killings of American citizens. ICE and immigration were big topics that were working against the Trump administration at that point. So we started to see that gap. And then, of course, in February, we had Donald Trump entering the war with Iran, and that made it so things would not return back to the baseline for Republicans. The gap between Democrats and Republicans continued to widen, and now we have this 11-point lead that has opened up. And, you know, the trajectory could change, of course. Things could get back to being a much closer race, but we're only about a month out at this point is the reality of it, so Republicans do not have a lot of time left. In addition, independents are breaking for Democrats 60-31%, and Hispanic voters, who actually shifted toward Trump in 2024, are now breaking for Democrats 64-31. So it's no wonder why this is happening. It's no wonder why so many members of Congress who are Republicans in vulnerable seats or trying to become members of Congress but are in vulnerable seats, why they are taking Trump's image off of their campaign websites, why they're not bragging about Trump's endorsement anymore, because the guy is just completely toxic. And so now all these Republican campaigns are trying to act as if their candidate is an independent thinker who isn't just going to do whatever Trump wants them to do. So the question is whether this 11-point lead for Democrats ahead of the midterm races is actually going to translate to a whole bunch of seats or just a few seats that we pick up. So comparing it to previous election cycles, in 2010, Republicans held a generic ballot lead of about 7 percentage points, and that turned into a 63-seat swing. So that was a huge year for them. Then in 2018, Democrats had our big year. We had the 8% lead in the generic ballot, and then we ended up flipping 40 seats for that blue wave that gave us control of the House of Representatives again. 2022, we had the break from the typical pattern. Republicans did not have a great midterm year, even though Joe Biden was the president. Republicans led narrowly, something like 1 or 2 percentage points in the generic ballot, and they ended up only getting about 9 seats. So based on how things tend to play out, and the historical trends, but also factoring in gerrymandering and the specifics of the races right now, it looks like with this 11-point lead in the generic ballot, we could pick up something like 25 to 30 seats. That seems reasonable to me, looking at all the numbers. And I would think that would count as a blue wave in my book, especially if we're able to take the Senate along with it. So let's do everything that we can to make that happen in November. Remember, everyone, David's new book, Pay Attention, is available now wherever books are sold. You can go to davidpakman.com/attention to get links to a bunch of places where you can purchase the book. We're doing everything we can to get the book on the New York Times bestsellers list. Also, I will say again, if you have Spotify Premium, something that you can do that will take just a few seconds and cost you no money at all is just search for the audiobook Pay Attention by David Pakman. Tap that plus sign to add the audiobook to your library. Doesn't cost you a thing, but it will help us out a bunch in the metrics and help boost the algorithm in our favor so we can get more book sales in this final push that we have this week. Thank you, everybody, for watching today's episode of The David Pakman Show. We actually have David coming back to host the final segment of today's show. If you can believe that, he's going to host the Friday feedback where he responds to some of your emails and comments. That's it for me today, though. Thanks, everybody, for watching. Pat Ford tuning out. Stick around, though. David will be back with us right after the break.
3: 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Sometimes when people in the audience write to me, it's a beautiful thing. David, I love the show. What a great take on this. What a great take on that. Sometimes it's constructive criticism, and sometimes it's straight up nasty trolling, the likes of which is so antisocial that I wonder how do some of these people even get through the day? But I'm kind of like getting off course and getting ahead of myself. Let's just look at some feedback from the audience here and see what we make of it. Brent Clifford wrote in and said, "Why will the Iran war be over?"

in the Northeast. So it's always about some milestone that's just there. It's the same damn pattern as with the Russia-Ukraine war. Remember, if I were president, it never would have happened. Okay, but it did, and you're not president. If I get elected within a day of winning the election, before I even take office, that war will be over. And it didn't. So then it was within a day of being sworn in. And then it was within a month. Then it was within 100 days. Then it was, you know, we might be kind of walking away from this because it's not clear that we're going to be able to end it. There is no reason why you would need to wait for the election to end a war. If the war is ready to end, then you end it. And if it's not, you continue. Obviously, this is an optional war. But Brent is right. There is no reason whatsoever that we need to get beyond the midterms for Trump to be able to end the war. Lar Bear Baby posted to the subreddit, is Pac-Man still doing multiple segments per week on Trump's bruised hands and cankles? I love these. I was a website member for close to a decade, but I lost interest when David began to focus a not insignificant portion of his show to segments on Trump's health. I get it. The health of the president is important, and info from the administration should be transparent. But multiple segments per week going over photos and videos of Trump's hands and ankles Zapruder style is not my jam, particularly after 4 years of David lampooning conservative media for doing similar coverage of Biden. I'm curious if this is still part of the show. It's been a year since I watched it. I have an honest question. I'm going to answer this, okay? But this is a real bona fide question to Lar Bear Baby or whoever might have some insight. If what you're seeking is information as to whether this show has multiple segments per week about Trump's cankles and bruised hands, why would you go to the subreddit of a show you haven't watched for a year, ask, and then have to wait around for other people to answer, who may answer you honestly or not, when you could just go to the YouTube channel and check in 15 seconds? Why? Is it because it's not really information you're after, but you're just looking for a way to attack the show? And if that's how you get your rocks off, have at it. I'm happy for the subreddit to be the punching bag, but you could have gotten the information you were seeking yourself. Now, of course, there are very few segments about Trump's health. He does fall asleep so often that in covering press conferences, announcements, etc., there's often an interlude of, and then Trump fell asleep, and then he woke up, and we went to the next part of the thing. But no, there are not multiple segments per week on Trump's bruised hands and cankles. And quite frankly, I don't know that there ever were multiple segments a week on that. But I guess we both agree presidential health is important. They made it the rubric about Biden. We should apply those standards to Trump. We should apply them to Mitch McConnell or whoever else. Okay, Light Side of the Moon commented on YouTube, Trump's response to AI was the same response he had when asked about his favorite verse of the Bible. It's transparent. He knows nothing about either of them. Absolutely. When Trump is asked about something he doesn't really know anything about, he reacts exactly the same way. Well, what is your favorite Bible verse? Oh, I don't want to get into specific verses. That's very personal. Oh, okay. But what about just like one? No, when it would be very easy to mention one. Well, what do you use AI for? Oh, I don't want to disclose that. Okay, but what's like one thing you use AI? Now, I'm not going to list any things. Trump has tells, and one of them is how he talks when he has no clue, just no clue what he's being asked about. All right, Six String Shogun wrote on Apple Podcast Reviews, there, using your platform. I assume this person meant they apostrophe RE. They're using your platform. Love this show. Hey, David, I just heard a Republican Senate ad before the show started. Better nip that ASAP. Yeah, so here's the deal. I've been getting a lot of emails from people saying, David, there are ads on your show attacking Democrats or promoting Republicans. I just want to remind everybody, those ads aren't on the show. Your location, like where you are in the world, we have a world, where you are in the world and your algorithmic history determine what ads you see. Now, if I'm reading the ad, if I'm going, ever wake up tired in the morning, you know, if it's me reading the ad, then it is part of the show. But when you're on

0: YouTube and there's like an ad. Somebody told me there was an ad attacking Sherrod Brown or on Spotify, etc. That's algorithmically delivered. It has nothing to do with us. Just so everybody knows, we do not have any Republicans deliberately advertising on this show, and we don't have any Democrats that are being paid to be attacked or anything like that. Also from the Apple Podcast reviews, Burdock Boy wrote a parody of a MAGA hate mail, and it is still a 5-star review. It says, "The Dan Parkman Show will be your new favorite randomly capitalized. He's on some kind of government watch list, so you know he's striking a nerve. Start listening today. You're not going to regret it." I have to tell you, I love this. It's 5 stars, which we love. It's positive about the show, but it includes many of the hallmarks of MAGA emails that I get. Nicely done. Alfarius wrote on Spotify, "I need that Obama shirt." Yeah, the bright blue Obama shirt that I was wearing last week. It's a David Pakman Show shirt. You can buy it on our store, store.davidpakman.com. And boy, do people like that one. Big Rax Russ on Spotify wrote in and said, "This needs to make it on Friday feedback." Well, it did. "Why did David never address why his hair was sticky that day? This is a major controversy." Yeah, you know, the other day my hair was sticky. I couldn't really tell you why. Sometimes it's just as though electricity runs through me. And let's see if I can do it. And it just sort of spikes it up. And then, you know, it can be sort of difficult, as you can see, to get back under control. There's no real answer to why my hair ever is doing any particular thing. On Spotify also, Stephanie Hodges Baker says, "The reason that Trump is concerning himself with renovations and remodels around DC is because he sees all of it as his personal property that he's remodeling in his image. That, and he also wants to copy the tacky and ostentatious style of Arabian and foreign dictators and strongmen." I think there's a lot to this. This is a perfect message, I have to say, Stephanie. First of all, Trump sees it all as his. It's the people's White House that we pay for with our tax money. Trump sees it as his. It's the reflecting pool that we all pay for with our tax. No. Trump sees it as his thing to do with what he pleases. And number two, the inspiration for even wanting to mess with a lot of that stuff is that Donald Trump is enamored with dictators. Trump sees how dictators, when they see press they don't like, they go, "You're done." And that's what Trump is trying to do here, banning CNN and MS Now and Politico and putting me on a White House offenders list and all of this stuff. And Trump sees how in North Korea, in Russia, etc., these authoritarian dictatorial guys create monuments with their names and their likenesses. And Trump just wants to do the same stuff. He wants his name on Kennedy Center and he wants his name on this and that and the other thing. It is a perfect analysis by Stephanie. And I so appreciate that she wrote in. Ladies and gentlemen, I am pleased to report that the book promotion week is over. This is the end. And while I still have my event with Jessica Tarlov, October 3rd, 6 p.m., I think, in Springfield, Massachusetts, the bulk of the book tour is winding down. Promoting the book is winding down, except, let me just mention one thing, all books ordered up to tomorrow count for the first week of sales for New York Times bestseller. Okay? So we're done with this stuff. We're moving on. No more book stuff. But if you haven't ordered the book, this is a great time to do it. DavidPakman.com/attention. If there are signed books still available, you will see a link there for a sign-up.
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2: Today, we have emerging infectious diseases managing editor Byron Breedlove with us again. Welcome as always, Byron.
3: Thanks, Sarah.
2: I understand that the cover for the December issue of EID is a special one for the EID Journal. Would you tell us about that?
3: For the second time since I've been with the EID Journal, We had a chance to discuss and, in a sense, collaborate on creating the cover art. The first time was the painting of the Alamo that appears on the August 2014 cover. This month's cover, A Timeless Symbiosis, evolved from meeting the artist, Bindu Viswanathan, in the spring of 2017. Bindu is actually a biostatistician as well as an artist, and it was her friend and a fellow CDC employee, Anupama Shankar, who introduced us. Bindu and I talked about the journal covers and some ideas and approaches. Peter Drottman, EID's editor-in-chief, and I agreed that art relating to zoonoses, that is, diseases that can be transmitted to humans from animals, as well as from humans to animals, would be a great fit. During the early stages of the creative phase, Bindu shared her ideas and sketches, and she was very graceful about some initial feedback that changed her direction. And she created this colorful, detailed painting that meshes so well with the issue's theme of zoonotic infections.
4: How about reading your essay for us now then, Byron?
3: Sure. Everything within a circle is one thing, which is encircled and framed, wrote 20th century American mythologist and lecturer Joseph Campbell. This month's cover art, A Timeless Symbiosis, uses the motif of circles to connect animals and humans. Bindu Viswanathan, the artist who created the painting, is also a lecturer and biostatistician at the University of Texas, Austin. Many of her paintings inspire viewers to think about the fuller connection between animals and humans. According to Viswanathan, circles have no beginning and no end, much like the interdependence of humans and animals. They also represent the womb, the origin of life, and its continuum. Viswanathan incorporates elements from the Indian tribal art of the Warli, an indigenous people who live in the hills of western India, into a timeless symbiosis. For example, Warli art, which has been practiced since at least the 10th century, often depicts the intertwined links of humans with both domestic and wild animals. Viswanathan's meticulous interplay of geometric forms, vibrant colors, calculated symmetry, and traditional symbols is arrayed within the concentric circles and draws the viewer deeper and deeper into the painting. The outer circular border comprises 122 Warli-style figures, linked hand in hand, keeping vigil. Within the next circle, against a dark blue background, ornamentally decorated pairs of pigs, cows, chickens, and rats, all animals associated with domestication, are interspersed among figures of humans, posed as though engaged in traditional agrarian task. The disproportionate size of the animals underscores their importance to and impact on the people. More human figures are juxtaposed with bats and birds, wild animals many humans are likely to encounter, and major sources of diverse zoonotic viruses throughout the world. The radiating central image contains what is perhaps best described as a viewer's choice, possibly a sun or essential life force, or maybe a virus or other microscopic organism. Throughout each of the circles, the artist incorporates various geometric forms, stair-stepped pyramids, triangles, and circles, and then reuses those forms to create ornate, complex designs. Viswanathan notes that I gravitate towards geometric designs and symmetry in my abstract art, which stems from the same source that is inspired by mathematics. As a biostatistician, I model complex relationships that exist in the natural world. Once a viewer is drawn to the center of the painting, the tendency is to move back through the circles to the edges of the fiery orange border and then re-examine the careful symmetry, much like the process of viewing a mandala. The artist portrays her theme of symbiosis on multiple levels and illustrates the complex relationships and connections between humans and animals. Rudolf Virchow, one of the 19th century's principal leaders in medicine and pathology, stated that between animal and human medicine, there is no dividing line, nor should there be. Virchow stressed that diseases of humans and animals are interconnected and devised the term zoonosis to describe the links between infectious diseases and animals and human health. The ring of people forming the outer edge of a timeless symbiosis can serve to symbolize the modern One Health concept, an initiative that requires close collaboration among researchers in the animal, human, and environmental health sectors to protect and preserve life.
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6: Welcome to Breaking Through with me, Kristen Roefingbeiner, powered by Moms Rising. I'm really, really glad you're listening. And speaking of really, we start out talking about what's really happening with the affordability crisis in America and how some people like me are looking at triple-digit costs on our gas tanks. I can't even believe it. And how we can get out of it. After that, we check in with Planned Parenthood about access to contraception and to reproductive health care and what's happening in America right now. Following that segment, we celebrate Hispanic Heritage Month and talk about what we can do to make sure that the voices who are often left out of important conversations are brought in. And we close the show talking with an author of a new spectacular book, The Perfect Birth Myth, Pushing Back Against a Broken Industry. We're going to jump right in with our first guest. I'm so excited and delighted to have a special guest, Wendy Chun-Hoon, who is president of the Center for Law and Social Policy, also known as CLASP, join us today. Welcome, Wendy.
7: Thank you. It's good to be here.
6: I'm so excited that you're here, and I'm excited that you are leading across the nation. So I'm wondering if you can lead us into the conversation with a little bit of a background on what does CLASP focus on in terms of area of expertise, area of advocacy, area of awesome.
7: Area of awesome. I agree. Well, CLASP is almost 60 years old as a national anti-poverty policy advocacy organization. We're based out of DC. And for the last, better, you know, almost 60 years, we've been fighting poverty and trying to make life a little bit easier through policy change. Started out doing a lot of work on public interest law and then shifted to the lever of policy over time. And so now work on things that are right in front of us today in this conversation about affordability, like access to food and food security and access to health insurance and things like a living wage and access to paid leave and childcare, all the things that I know you care about too.
6: Yeah. And so does the majority of the American public. I mean, we are not alone, Wendy. Me and you are backed by bazillions of people. Yes, I made up a number. And CLASP has also been studying the trends of the affordability crisis. What's happening with people who are not making enough to make ends meet? What's happening with income? What's happening with health coverage? And you just put out a new census report. Can you walk us through what everyone should know about what's going on in America? I mean, I think sometimes we see what's going on, or always we see what's going on around us. We look at the grocery store and look at the prices on the shelves. Oh my gosh, I almost fainted when I put gas in my car. You all, there were three digits on the dial that I had to pay. I don't know that that's ever happened in my lifetime. So we see what's happening around us, but sometimes we feel like we're alone. And so looking at big data kind of shows what's happening writ large as our country as a whole.
7: Yeah. I don't want to see those triple digits on my gas pump. But there's this ritual that happens every September, which is when the Census Bureau releases new data, but they're lagged by a year. I'm going to keep coming back to that. But new data on who's in poverty, what income levels are looking like for households, and also access to health insurance. So, really big, important things to know. And you kind of captured the headline already. I would say the headlines from last week are that people are not meaningfully moving out of poverty. So the numbers didn't change all that much. And it's sort of like you're barely hanging on by your fingernails. The other thing I would say is that we're not doing any better. So we're staying pretty static around persistent income inequality. And I think that this is a big one to be watching in the coming years. I think we all know income is going to continue to soar for wealthy people while working families are going to see lower incomes. They're going to see a lot of changes and challenges in affordability as prices continue to kind of skyrocket. Like you said, inflation continues to tick up. And then, really importantly, because of policy that's happened under this administration, people are going to start to get pushed off of programs like the ones we were talking about at the beginning that have, for decades really helped us access food and health insurance, things that support our daily living and really the daily affordability in our lives.
6: Oh my gosh, there's so much to unpack there. I have so many thoughts. I love that you're doing this research. And one of the thoughts is you mentioned persistent income inequality. And I think you mentioned also that people who have money are getting more money and people who do not are not.
7: Right.
6: And I'm wondering if we could dive in a little bit more to that persistent income inequality. One of the things I was looking at as a data point in this last week, yes, go ahead and judge me for what I do with recreation, is that it now costs $140,000 on average for a family with a child, yet we have about $60,000 on average what people earn on average across the country. That's average. So a lot of people are earning a lot less.
7: Right.
6: And so can you tell us a little bit more about what's happening with income inequality and how that interacts with the incredibly sky-high cost of raising children when childcare costs more than college?
7: Yeah, you just did that math. I noticed that math did not add up.
6: I did not add
7: I think that was the whole point. So
6: Yes.
7: I would emphasize there's more than two sides to this equation. So one, cost of living is skyrocketing right now, right? Two, wages are not keeping up. So because of what's going on with this administration and inflation, and you have the other side of the equation where wages are completely outmoded, right? They don't reflect the cost of living today. And so a big part of this is that federal minimum wage hasn't been increased. Oh my gosh, it's more than 10 years since 2009. And purchasing power obviously continues to go down. Our wages aren't keeping up with inflation. And so we've got to address both sides of those equations, raising income, lowering prices. But the big one, and this is what I was mentioning in terms of like big federal policy that's happening, is we are locking in, not we, they, they are locking in things like massive tax cuts for the already wealthy by completely cutting, erasing, taking away from the kinds of programs that we, many, many, many folks rely on that really can constitute the safety net or the public benefit system in our country. And so when you have all of these things happening at the same time, clearly it's people who are paying lower wage, who are being paid lower wages, who are in jobs that aren't paying enough, that are hurting the most. And that's really the bottom line of income inequality.
6: And sometimes people calculate the poverty stats in lots of different ways. It can get confusing to me at least, because we're like, okay, if you turn it into a rectangle or a triangle, this is who is in poverty. If you turn it into a rectangle, this is who's in poverty, just the data. What is happening with poverty in America right now, and what do you think is the best way to analyze it? Rectangle, triangle, circle,
7: Upside down.
6: upside down. It is upside down, to your point that you were just sharing earlier.
7: I mean, what I think, what the data show from last week is that things are relatively unchanged, right? It's not a good scenario. It hasn't been a good scenario for a while. So it's sort of like the data was a meh, like it didn't show much change. What I would say is when you start to look under the hood of that kind of like flatlined situation, which isn't a good one, you start to see some really important texture. So we were looking at things like what the poverty rate is for immigrants, right? So think about some of the folks that are under direct attack right now. And while the poverty rate was something like 13% on average, the poverty rate for people who don't have citizenship status is at more than 24%. So these are folks, green card holders, temporary protected status, undocumented immigrants. That is a lot of people hurting. And so, you know, another thing we saw in the data was 8 million people, I think, were pushed into poverty because of health expenses. So there's a couple things going on there. And it all speaks to the cost of living getting more expensive and the kinds of supports that we've been able to count on eroding. So 8 million people pushed into poverty due to their healthcare expenses. And what's underneath that, and we haven't even seen the worst of the upside down math yet, is that the big, beautiful bill, I don't even like calling it that, but the major legislation that happened in 2025 is going to push more people off of those food and nutrition programs I was talking about, SNAP, more people off of Medicaid. And so those impacts haven't even taken effect yet in the data that we were all looking at last week. It's what's going to play out in the future. And so I think we're going to see a lot more people, right, going into poverty because they've lost access to health insurance. So there's a lot of important stuff that we're starting to see in last week's data, but we should really be looking for as we go forward. I have to say, you know, again, it's because the data is like a year old by the time we see it. But sometime over the past year, you saw WIC, Women, Infant, and Children. That's like a major, important program that a lot of women and kids and households count on. We saw 250 people, my colleague wrote about this, Tian, 250,000 people drop out of that program. That's not a good sign. In terms of supplemental nutrition assistance program, SNAP, 4.5 million people in less than a year. That's 100, 1.5 million kids fall off of that program. We're going to continue to see those numbers go down. That's going to be bad for all of us.
6: 100%.
7: Yeah.
6: And speaking of bad for all of us, the flip side of what we're talking about here is that when moms and families are losing, our economy loses. And that is where the bad for all of us comes in. So I know our listeners, our audience has probably heard me say this 100 bazillion times. Again, I'm using that made up number. And that is that when we look at how our economy is fueled, it's largely by consumer spending right now. More than 76% of our GDP is by consumer spending. It's fueled by consumer spending. And who does that consumer spending? Women and moms make 80% of the consumer purchasing decisions. So when we're looking at the programs that Wendy was just naming, like SNAP and WIC and other programs, we see that there's an incredibly high return on investment for taxpayers. Like SNAP, Republican analysts found that for every $1 in, the economy gets back, the taxpayers get back $1.80. That's because it sparks consumer spending, because people aren't putting that money in a bank, like a wealthy person might put that money in a bank. They're going out to buy groceries, to buy shoes for the feet of their children who, how did they grow that fast, these feet? I don't know, but they apparently always need shoes, right? And so going out to buy the things that allow our families to actually family, I'm going to turn family into a verb. Allowing our families to family is what happens. And that means that we're sparking the economy. So when we have more and more people pushed off those programs, pushed into poverty, not making living wages, it doesn't just hurt those other people. It actually hurts everyone, no matter what your income level is. And That's one thing that sometimes we don't talk about enough. We only have a minute and a half left. But if you had a part of this whole conversation that you wish was talked about more, what would it be? That's my part that we all
7: You know where I'm going, my friend. You know exactly where I'm going. There was once a women's bureau. I happened to be there.
6: You ran it. Wendy, hello.
7: And guess what math we came up with? That if we had policies in our country, like paid family medical leave, like universal child care, like some of our economic peers do across the world, guess what that bottom line would be? $775 billion a year that we would be generating in economic activity. So that's where the math that we're talking about, your math started to add up at the end, right? It's women, it's our purchasing power, we're familying, we're spending money in the economy, driving more economic impact. And that's exactly what policies like paid leave, like childcare would enable us to do. Right now we're on the wrong side of that equation, right? Childcare is like 13% of an annual household income. That's a lot. Add that up with rent, right? Some of the other big things we need to spend money on daily, the math doesn't work out. We're losing. Families cannot get to that childcare in order to hang on to the job. If we had paid leave, right, we would not have to dip into our pocketbooks, and probably more and more of us going bankrupt. You heard me talk about the 8 million folks that fell into poverty because an emergency happens and you suddenly have to pay out of pocket. That's what happens when we don't have paid family medical leave. So those are the kinds of things that we should be talking about a lot more. That's what makes the math add up for our families.
6: I love it. Thank you so much for being on, Wendy Chun Hoon. Thank you for all you do. Thank you, thank you, thank you.
7: Right back at you. Thank you.
6: We're going to take a quick break, but stick around. We'll be right back with our next guest from Planned Parenthood talking about contraception and you and why it is oddly under attack. We'll be back in just a moment. We have a powerful guest on today, Angela Vasquez-Guru, who is with Planned Parenthood Action. Welcome, Angela.
8: Thank you for having me, Kristen.
6: I'm so excited that you're here because we're going to talk about something that more than 90% of people across all political parties, Democrat, Republican, Independent, Libertarian, you name your political party, they support it. How often is there something that so many people support? Have you guessed what it is yet? Contraception. So before we get into the conversation about contraception and that World Contraception Day is coming up, can you just share a little bit about what are the latest stats on either how many people support it, how many people at some point in their life have used it? What's going on with contraception in America?
8: Well, you're right. We know broadly that contraception is widely used, widely supported. I can tell you, you know, in Planned Parenthood land, we see our health centers see over 2 million patients a year. They provide 9 million services. Our most popular service, or one of our most popular services, are birth control. That includes long-acting reversible contraception, the pill, you name it. So folks understand that they can come see the incredible providers at their local Planned Parenthood or using Planned Parenthood's virtual care services to get birth control. We've been here for 100 years providing. We plan to be here for at least 100 more.
6: And I'm planning on it too. I can't tell you how many people in my family, in my community, all across America, I know rely on Planned Parenthood. So thank you so much. World Contraception Day is coming up. What is it? Why is it important? What is happening? And, you know, does this mean we all have to celebrate with contraception, like dancing with?
8: Listen, I support, as a longtime Planned Parenthood alum and patient, any form of dressing up in celebration. We've seen folks dress up as an IUD, like a Mirena type device. We've seen folks dress up. We have a costume called Pilomena, so like the old round pill packet. Anything that you, any way you want to get down to celebrate World Contraception Day, we are supportive of that. It's a great holiday, a great reminder, great moment to reflect on how important contraceptive care is for people of all ages, for whatever reason you're using it. And we know, again, Planned Parenthood health centers do play a critical role in providing that care. They are a lifeline to people who would likely not have another way to get that care. We hear from so many people who their journey with Planned Parenthood starts when they're a patient. And often it's when they don't know what else to do, where else to go, and they come to us for something simple, basic, fundamental, like birth control. You know, at these moments, it's also important for us to remember that these our rights, our care, our access is not always safe. Planned Parenthood, since the Trump administration came back into power in 2025, has been fighting relentless attacks, and that includes attacks that impact people's ability to get the care they need, especially basic things like birth control. And so on World Contraception Day, we are, you know, reminded somewhat painfully that access is always under attack, never more so than under this administration. And so while we're celebrating all the things that make access to birth control incredible and the way that it can help us make decisions and implement our decisions about our bodies and our lives and our futures, we have to always be fighting to maintain that access to that care.
6: 100% agree. And I have to tell you, in 2026, it is mind-bogglingly ridiculous that we are having to fight back against attacks on access to contraception. I have to have a soapbox moment. Republican leaders in Congress, MAGA, says that they want fewer abortions. The main way to have fewer abortions is more access to contraception. Yet they are absolutely attacking access to contraception, which is illogical, hypocritical, and obviously harmful. Why are they saying they want these two opposite things? What are they actually trying to do?
8: Well, it all goes back to power and control, right? We see this everywhere from polling to, you know, fellow moms on the street who just remind you that it's actually not about a goal of reducing the number of abortions or improving maternal health outcomes for these politicians. It is really about who decides what happens to your body. With some of these politicians, namely, we've seen the record of Republicans in this Congress, their answer is not you, but them. Right? We know that no one is more qualified than you, than me, to make decisions about our own bodies and our own lives. They disagree. And they are using every avenue available to them, whether it's the courts, the administration, the legislatures, to enforce that on us. So it really is, you know, to your point, that's the lie. It is not about reducing the number of abortions. It is not about preventing pregnancies. It is about who gets to decide for you. They have a pretty extreme point of view as of this moment on, you know, what our lives should be about. And they think we shouldn't have a say.
6: It is appalling. Everyone should be able to decide if they're going to have children. And if so, when they're going to have those children. And if so, how many children they're going to have. There should be no politician in those decisions. Definitely not a malignant Cheeto in those decisions. Nobody with a MAGA hat in those decisions. I mean, what in the invasion of privacy and invasion of bodily autonomy is actually going on? And so I'm wondering if you could share a little bit about the challenges that people in the United States of America, in this environment that we've just described of hypocrisy and toxicity, how are they having challenges getting access to contraception right now? What's happening?
8: So one important thing for folks to remember, you know, your listeners especially who understand this probably better than most, is that they are skilled at attacking access to all matter of reproductive health services, including birth control, without ever having to pass a single law that says you can't get birth control, right? So it's a little harder to see, it's a little harder to name, and it's a little harder for folks to fight back unless they're plugged into a network like Moms Rising, like Planned Parenthood Action Fund. So, you know, we saw early on in the Trump administration in 2025, they froze Title X funds. Title X, you probably know this, is the world, or is the nation's only family planning program. It provides low or no cost birth control to folks who need it. I benefited from that program. My mom benefited from that program. It's up in the air whether my daughter will benefit from that program. Frankly, it is a way for them to cut off access to affordable birth control for folks who otherwise might not be able to get it, just simply by holding back a checkbook, right? They also defunded Planned Parenthood in July of 2025. That was a one-year defund that forced 30 health centers to close across the country that impacted more than 41,000 contraception patients. That meant that folks who relied on us for that care could not come to their local health center and get the birth control that they were used to. So none of those moves were touted as a way to stop you from getting a pack of birth control pills, but functionally, that's what they did. So the challenges that folks are facing are like, there are more barriers, there are more hoops, it's more confusion, there's more chaos. And it's, you know, more unsettled and impractical than ever, right? The laws changed, there were rumors, there's misinformation, things are scary, things are expensive. So, you know, compared to even 5, 6 years ago, 10 years ago, the things that you have to do in order to get something, again, as simple as a pack of birth control pills, it's almost unimaginable, but that's the reality. And again, like, Congress did not have to pass a giant law that said you can't have birth control. But for too many people, the functional impact is that right now, they can't get the birth control that they so desire.
6: It is a preposterous situation against a backdrop that you mentioned just a bit ago of incredible maternal mortality rates in the bad sense of incredible, incredibly bad maternal mortality rates. So in the United States of America, we have the highest maternal mortality rates of any industrialized nation. That is not good. This is not a race we want to be winning. And Black women are 3 to 4 times as likely to die in childbirth as white women. So we're seeing a lot of discrimination in the data as well. That's also very bad. And what we're seeing is Republican leaders in Congress say that they are for families, that they are for moms, but then the policies that they enact undermine the health of moms. More moms are dying because of the lack of access to reproductive health care related to childbirth, related to birth control, related to all of these things. And I'm wondering if you want to comment on that crisis as well, Angela, because it's all woven together. Access to medical care is key to lowering maternal and infant mortality, and yet Republicans are doing the opposite of that.
8: You probably read the same story I did recently from ProPublica, that ectopic pregnancy in the U.S. deaths have skyrocketed, right? I think they've doubled or more than doubled in the years since the Supreme Court overturned Roe v. Wade. And the reason is simple, right? We know that the reason we say abortion is healthcare is because abortion is often the treatment for something like a miscarriage that's incomplete or a miscarriage that is missed, or again, an ectopic pregnancy. This is a pregnancy that forms in your fallopian tube. It is not viable. There is no way for that to, you know, to that embryo to grow into a fetus and into eventually a baby, right? That's not a possibility. But if it's untreated, or care for that is delayed, the consequences are deadly, right? So abortion bans don't just impact people who want to end a pregnancy early. They impact every person who is pregnant. And the thing is, you don't know. You don't know if it's going to be you or not. If you've been pregnant, you understand how unpredictable a pregnancy can be. If you've been pregnant multiple times, you understand that miscarriages happen. They are common. And sometimes they don't complete on their own and you need care. When you can't get that care because your doctor is afraid to give it to you, when you can't get that care because all the doctors left your state because of the draconian laws, because they're threatened with jail time of 99 years, all of these things make it unsafe to be pregnant, right? It is harder than ever to have a safe pregnancy in this country. That's unconscionable, right? There's no reason for it to be this difficult to build the family that you want. So what we're seeing really in this day and age with these bans, with these barriers to care, is that it makes it harder for everyone to live the life they want, whether that includes 3 children, 10 children, no children. It's all unsettled, it's all uncertain. And without the right leadership leading the way here, it's not gonna get better.
6: Yeah. And I love that you mentioned the right leadership, because clearly right now we don't have political parity in the United States of America, meaning that women don't have the same amount of representation in our Congress as they do in our population. And you can tell that because one of the things you said, if you've been pregnant, you know how unpredictable the situation is. More than 1 in 4 pregnancies naturally end in a miscarriage, you all. I mean, this is not rocket science. We know this medically, but our politicians are not medical professionals, and so they're not legislating with the actual real lives of women and moms of all political parties in mind. And that is causing lives to be lost. It's causing tremendous harm. It's causing damage that didn't need to happen. And so I'm wondering, also, actually, before we go on, the scope and breadth and depth of the maternal care deserts in the United States of America is awful. More than 30% of places have maternal care deserts, meaning you can't find an OBGYN when you're pregnant. And that goes up exponentially in rural areas. So I just wanted to pinpoint that as a crisis that comes with this crisis as well. What can people do? We only have 45 seconds left. What should people do? Should they join Planned Parenthood Action? What else?
8: They should listen more to you. They should be active in orgs like Moms Rising, local chapters. You can support Planned Parenthood Action Fund by going to our website. You can get involved with your local Planned Parenthood Health Center. You can write letters to your congresspeople. You can make sure that you and your friends and your family are voting with your beliefs and your values in mind first. And you can make sure that you're following both Planned Parenthood Action Fund, Planned Parenthood Federation of America, Moms Rising on social media so that you can keep up with the news that is impacting your life, because we're the ones who are going to give it to you straight. And we're going to make sure that you know about what's happening to you that you care about most.
6: And how to take action. Thank you so much, Angela. Planned Parenthood Action. Thank you, thank you, thank you. We're going to take a quick break, but don't go away. Next up, Hispanic Heritage Month. It's happening now. What should you know? We're here for you. We'll be back in a moment. Welcome back to Breaking Through with me, Kristen Rao Finkbeiner, powered by Moms Rising. I'm really delighted and honored to share that we have a special, special, special guest on, Camelia Chavez. And she is with the Dolores Huerta Foundation. Welcome, welcome, welcome.
9: Hello. Good. Thanks for having me.
6: I'm so thrilled that you're on. It is Hispanic Heritage Month. It is one of our very favorite months at Moms Rising. It's a time when we celebrate the contributions, the leadership of Latinos across the country. And there are many, so many. And one giant leader who has helped shape American past, present, and dare I say future is Dolores Huerta, who happens to also be your mom. And she has organized and fought for workers and families. She's shaped workplace policy. She has done so much. She's inspired so many people, including myself. And our first question is, how did seeing her leadership over all the years that you were growing up shape your own understanding of what is leadership and what does it mean to be a Latina leader and how should we celebrate Hispanic Heritage Month?
9: All right. Well, yeah, in many ways, my mother was ahead of her time, and it was because her own mother, my grandmother, Alicia, divorced her abusive husband in the 1940s. So here you have a Mexican woman divorcing her abusive husband and moving from out of state, from New Mexico to California with three small children. She was a business owner. She ran a restaurant and a small hotel. And so she was very busy. And she raised her two sons, Dolores's brothers, to do the same household chores as Dolores. She gave, you know, my mother, I think, a lot of freedom at that time, which was, when we think about it, you know, as far as being, you know, traditional Mexican, like she wasn't really raised in a traditional Mexican household. You know, then my mother became an adult, and, you know, she also struggled with unhealthy relationships. But as many already know, her life's focus wasn't on her home, right? She was completely and is completely dedicated to her work. So she learned the power of advocacy at a very young age and became hooked when she's like, well, wow, I can help people. And, you know, I can, you know, stand up for folks and make a difference. And so for the past 70 years, she's been hyper-focused on advocating for the most disenfranchised communities, women, farm workers, low-income people, immigrants, the LGBTQ plus community. And I like to remind people that she was practicing intersectionality before it actually became a coined term. My mother, Dolores Huerta, has been a completely fearless leader. Other people have said that, and I can tell you that I have never seen her turn away from a fight. At a young age, I observed her standing up to high-ranking electeds that others were intimidated by. And she was like, I don't care about their titles. And she taught us that at a very young age. You know, don't ever put politicians on a pedestal. We're the ones that hire and fire them. And so, you know, she's always spoken her mind unapologetically. And I think the number one lesson that I've learned from her is that Latinas need to insert ourselves at decision-making tables, especially where we've been intentionally left out. And so when we talk about celebrating, you know, Latino Heritage Month, that it's really to think about, you know, what we can do to help empower and continue uplifting those who have been, you know, most disenfranchised in our communities.
6: It is really important. And do you have tips on that? Like, I want to follow up on that statement that you said, that we need to empower and lift up those who have been most disenfranchised, especially during Hispanic Heritage Month. So what are your tips on how listeners, the audience, can do that?
9: Right. You know, so basically, you know, we start local. So whatever improvements that you feel that you would like to see in your community, in your school, you know, who are the decision makers, right? And so start attending those meetings, asking questions, and then you might find yourself to be the one deciding you need to be on the other side of that dais making those decisions.
6: Yeah, that's true. Or that you might want to help somebody get there. So if you look around, and this is something that's on my mind right now, because we have every single member of the U.S. House is up for election right now, and half of the U.S. Senate. And we do not have a Congress that reflects who we are as a country, including who we are as Latinos, and does not respect who we are as a country either, especially who we are as moms. Yeah. And so we can look around and say, hey, we want to maybe run for office ourselves, but also maybe we want to help some other people who are really presenting an important and missed perspective, help those folks get in office. I have some favorite candidates that I'm watching this year, actually, and helping. What are your thoughts?
9: Well, if I can just add to that, you know, that Dolores started this work with her friends in 1992. She ran a feminization of power campaign. And so they went and had meetings all over the country and told women here. And so her job, her focus was here in California. And so she met with groups of women in LA in the Bay, and she said, you have to run for office. And if you don't run, you have to find somebody to run.
6: Yep.
9: And she had her male colleagues calling her, you know, what are you doing? You're crazy. And she said, oh, well, you never had a problem when I supported male electeds. So now it's time for the women. And I'll share that, you know, Latinas are 20%, about 20% of California's population. And we have 20% of our legislature in the state capital are women. So in California, we're doing pretty good. So we hope that we can spread, you know, be the example that spreads across the country.
6: Yeah, that's a great example. And that's something great to celebrate on Hispanic Heritage Month. So thank you for sharing that. You've spent so much of your career helping everyday people recognize their own power, like what we're talking about right now, and become bigger, bolder leaders in their communities. What do you think makes Latina leadership so powerful in particular? And importantly, what are some of the big barriers that still make it difficult for Latinas to have their voice heard? And of course, I have a third question on there. Sorry for 800 questions, which is, how can everybody help break down the barriers for Latina leaders to have their voices heard?
9: Right. Latina leaders are superheroes. Let's just make that clear. And I would say the reason why is because most Latina leaders most of them, not all, prioritize their community over individual gain. As women, mothers, grandmothers, daughters, sisters, we see the big picture. And as heads of households, we're directly impacted by lack of a living wage, loss of health care, you know, pensions, you know, harmful education policies, climate change, right? So for all of these reasons, you know, Latinas, you know, that are impacted, you know, it's most important that they are the ones that, you know, commit to taking action commit to organizing and to making change, right? To find out, you know, why is this happening in my community? Who's responsible? And what we do at the Dolores Huerta Foundation, it's a 501c3 organization based in California Central Valley, is that we teach people how, we teach everyday people, right? We go to folks who don't realize that they have power, never thought of it that way, and we just teach them how to become their own advocates. We teach them how to navigate school boards, you know, Ooh. Parks and recreation boards, city councils, board of supervisors. And that's really, I think, the big mystery that we're helping people understand, because unfortunately, we don't learn that in schools, right? My government class did not teach me how to go to a city council meeting and to understand who the mayor and the city council representatives are and how that worked, right? So a lot of folks even graduate with college degrees and still do not know how to, you know, be their own advocates, right? For themselves, for the communities. And so that's something that we do, that we teach people. When it comes to the barriers, I think that they're mostly cultural. Machismo, sexism, racism, and patriarchy are strong as ever. So I'll give an example that even the woke men in my family, it's a comfortable place to be, right? Male privilege. And so to get out of that is something that we just have to continue reminding our husbands and our brothers and our dads and our uncles about, you know, their behavior and how it has to change, right? To become more supportive of women. I feel that many Latinas don't have the support of those that are closest to them. And if there are those that are interested in running for office, many can't afford campaign expenses.
6: Yeah.
9: It's so expensive to run a campaign. And then what was your third question?
6: I think you got them all. You okay. did it. You were spectacular. Thank you. But I want to follow up on one of them, which is mm-hmm. about the persistent discrimination against Latina women in particular that we yeah. see throughout our culture. And one way to see that is the wage gap. So Latina Equal Pay Day, which is the day in 2026 that Latina women have to work to earn what white men mm. earned in 2025. Yeah. This year is October 8th. Hello, that's almost a whole additional year of work that needs to happen to earn the mm-hmm. same as a white worker who's male. And so it highlights the persistent wage gap that Latinos are facing. And what do you think it's going to take to get to actual equal pay for equal work? I mean, we're talking about Latina moms are earning 47 cents to a white dad's dollar. That makes my hair light on fire. That is so not okay. That is 911 alarm bells.
9: Right.
6: And that wage gap is not because somebody's doing something wrong. There have been studies of two pieces of paper with equal resumes and equal job experiences. And then we see the wage gap happening, right? So there's the double whammy there of there's a huge mom wage hit and then there's structural racism. What do you think it's going to take to turn that wage gap around and so that we don't have a wage gap anymore?
9: Well, you said it. You said structural, and that's what it is. It's dismantling these structures of oppression. And so that's why we need to be at the table making these decisions. We need every elected official to commit to that. You know, Dolores, everywhere she goes, is talking about the Equal Rights Amendment.
6: Yes.
9: That we need to approve that in Washington, D.C., and it's ridiculous that we haven't. And so as we go to the polls and we think about who we're electing into office, that's, you know, I think the number one place, right, where it comes to minimum wage and a living wage. I mean, that's in California, you know, fast food workers make $20 an hour. You know, farm workers have a, you know, much better living wage than most. But I want to also remind folks the power of unions.
6: Yes.
9: Unions have a really bad name, right? And it's, I have friends whose parents worked on under a farm worker contract. And for that reason, right, farm workers are able to access medical care, purchase a home, send their children to college, receive a pension when they retire. I mean, these are the benefits of a union, and unions have such a bad name, right? So it's really supporting union organizing and understanding the importance of that, as well as making sure that we, you know, pass laws that say we have to, you know, undo, right, this this discrimination. Latinas lead households. When Latinas do well, the entire community benefits.
6: Exactly.
9: That simple.
6: And are a powerful voting bloc. Mm-hmm. We have only like 30 seconds left, but how can people support the Dolores Huerta Foundation?
9: Yeah, so you can visit our website at DoloresHuerta.org.

0: and author joining us today, Avital Norman Nathman, who's author of the new book coming out, The Perfect Birth Myth, Pushing Back Against a Broken Industry. It's out right now. You can find it. And what's happening? You wrote it partly in response to the Heritage Foundation, which is incredibly conservative and regressive when it comes to birth in America. And can you tell us a little bit more about what's happening? Why did you write the book?
1: So I started this book actually, gosh, more than 10 years ago. It was just on the heels of my first book, The Good Mother Myth, had just come out, an anthology that shared a bunch of different stories about what motherhood could look like, and not the ideal. And I was working at the Yale School of Public Health on a group centering program, right? Group prenatal care, where you get your care in a community setting rather than these individual short rushed appointments. And one of the folks I worked with there was a midwife from Vanderbilt University, Deborah Wage, who's my co-author on the book. And we talked about, you know, the good mother myth, but how it starts even earlier in pregnancy. And we talked about how there's all these expectations, but the reality is it's not a personal, it's not just a personal journey, right? It's systemic. We can do so much on a personal level, but when we're fighting back and trying to birth within this system that, you know, due to policy, due to funding, due to healthcare, you know, so many things are working against us. Systemic racism. It's a red herring to say that we as individuals can even begin to assign perfection to ourselves.
0: So true. I often say that when this many people are having the same crisis at the same time, we do not have an epidemic of personal failures, as is often the way that it's framed by, in particular, Republican leaders in Congress. Instead, we have a national crisis that we need to increase our systems to solve together.
1: Exactly. Exactly.
0: So, those systems are things like access to paid family medical leave when a new baby arrives or a serious health crisis strikes. Speaking of health, access to healthcare. What in the world? Over $1 trillion has been cut out of our healthcare in the last year by Republican leaders in Congress. Access to the full suite of reproductive healthcare. What is happening? Mm-hmm. We know that people are dying because they don't have access to abortion care. They don't have access to birth control. They don't have access to reproductive healthcare, access to bodily autonomy, access to sick days. You know, all of these things together actually help lower the wage gaps between moms and non-moms. And that means they boost the economy. Plus, they save lives. Plus, we have incredibly high return on investments. When we look at the return on investment numbers, like, it's not only the smart thing to do, not only the compassionate thing to do, but also economically brilliant thing to do. So absolutely. I'm so annoyed that this isn't the country that we're living in right now.
1: Saying, you know, even if you just want to look at this as a pure numbers game, right? What other industry would allow an 84% preventable failure rate? Because that's what we have right now. 84% of deaths during pregnancy are preventable. What other industry would allow such a shocking rate of failure, which is what it is, to happen? We pay the most to have some of the worst incomes within similarly resourced countries. There's a chapter in the book called Why Are We the Worst in the World? And it's a tongue-in-cheek kind of title for the chapter, but it's absolutely true. We are paying triple that for both vaginal and surgical births, and our outcomes are so much worse. So where else would that be acceptable?
0: It's totally not acceptable. So I want to dive into that. You point out in the book, and I'm so glad you did, thank you so much, that the U.S. is a world leader in maternal mortality. And in fact, a Commonwealth Fund report found that the deaths per 1,000 live births overall are incredibly high, but much higher, three times to four times higher for Black women. Yeah. And what in the world is going on, and how did that shape the way you all approached the book?
1: Yeah, absolutely. So there's clearly, it's a systemic racist issue, right? We know across the board that people of color, particularly Black women, just have worse care, whether that's access to care, whether that's care provider interaction,

0: And it starts from birth. So you're not just looking, people aren't just coming into maternal health equal, right? We're not on the same playing field. There's something called weathering, this idea of being beaten down over time. And so it starts not having access just when you yourself, the mother, is born. And so are you having as many appointments throughout your, childhood, or teens, early 20s, whenever, until you have a baby? And so that's all compounding until you then are pregnant and need to have care, right? And we tell a lot of stories in that chapter. One thing we did super intentionally in the chapter on white supremacy and racism was we start every chapter with somebody's birth story that relates to the chapter in some way. And what we did specifically in this chapter was start with a joyful birth story from a Black woman in New Orleans who shared this amazing story of like how her community kind of surrounded her while she went through early labor. And we did that intentionally because a lot of the time when we hear about Black birth stories, they're traumatic, and rightfully so, right? We need, because this is an awful thing that's happening, and we need to lower these rates, we need to give more access, and we need to make birth safer and less harmful for Black women in particular. But it can get really demoralizing and really stokes that culture of fear when that's all people are hearing. So we intentionally wanted to include, before we got into the really awful news bits, was to really to share a joyful Black birth story, because I think that's just as important.
1: Well, we're talking about the book, The Perfect Birth Myth, Pushing Back Against a Broken Industry. And it is a broken industry. And one of the other areas that's broken is pointed out in the book in, I think, a really important way, which is that doulas and midwives, group prenatal care, paid family medical leave after a new baby arrives, and follow-up visits after you give birth are things that actually move the needle for better infant and maternal health outcomes, as opposed to ridiculously regressive policies that are being pushed right now by Republican leaders in Congress, which make no sense. Can you walk us through why the interventions that I just named and that are named in your book actually help, and why are these bizarre policies like motherhood medals that are being pushed by Republican leaders in Congress and Donald Trump not effective?
0: Yeah, it's wild to me. Everyone is touched by birth, right? There's 10,000 babies born in the US every day. So this should be a nonpartisan issue. This doesn't need to be something that is only on one side of the aisle. And all of this is evidence-based. We know that midwives save lives. Sounds like it's the cute bumper sticker, but there's evidence behind as to why the midwifery model of care actually works, right? In the US, for every three OBs, we have one midwife. In New Zealand, where they have one of the lowest rates of maternal mortality, they have 46 midwives for every 11 OBGYNs.
1: Wow.
0: And they know OBGYNs are just for those extremely high-risk cases, for those surgical births that need to happen, because they do. And nobody is saying that we shouldn't have OBGYNs. OBGYNs are amazing and incredible and much needed. But there's a time and a place, right? You're not going to put a cast on when you have a paper cut. So sometimes midwives are the perfect solution, especially in maternal care voids. You mentioned touch points, right? So after giving birth, the WHO recommends at least four healthcare contacts in those first 6 weeks. In the US, most people maybe get one. We talk about Medicaid cares covers almost a little over 40% of all pregnancies and deliveries. And what, we're going to cap it and say no? We know that the majority of maternal deaths happen in those first few months after you give birth. And so there needs to be Medicaid expanded until a year, not shuttered down. So we have these, doulas, the same. I live here in Massachusetts. We've got access to midwives. We have access to doulas. MassHealth, the public healthcare program here, covers both of those things. I I'm in awe and love that our state and our governor Healey does these things. And I wish, because we see the states that don't have these things have the higher rates of maternal mortality. You mentioned abortion. States that have higher rates of or that have abortion bans have higher rates of maternal mortality. These aren't coincidences. We know, and we knew that this was going to happen before Roe fell. We knew that if there was going to be more bans and more restrictions, that it would impact those who want to give birth. And so it really doesn't make sense. I don't, you could say, yes, they care about the nuclear family or they care about, they want women in the home, but even none of these policies are helping to promote safe, healthy births. So it's very confusing. It's very confounding. It comes down to them not caring about women, misogyny. And as this is so awful, but as an insurance insider said on our chapter on money and insurance and what does it cost really to give birth? It's cheaper for women to die.
1: Ugh, it's heartbreaking and nauseating, both at the same time. For a parent or an expecting parent listening right now, and we only have about 2.5 minutes left, who's feeling pressure to have a perfect birth, a perfect beginning of their family, what's one thing you hope that they take away from this book, which is called The Perfect Birth Myth? What's one thing?
0: I think what I really hope people to take away from this is that it's not all on them. I think we put a lot of pressure on ourselves. I think birth is both emotionally, physically vulnerable, right? We're open in many ways. And it can be really easy, especially for type A people like myself who really feel like they can control fear by controlling the situation. This isn't one of those things you can control everything. But there are some things you can do. So at the end of each chapter, we have what's called a pushing back section.
1: Oh, I love it.
0: It talks about either things that you can do on a systemic level, things that you can do to push your representatives to help promote better policy, but also things that like maybe you don't even know that you could call hospitals and actually like just like you would for a car and when you're car shopping, you can shop around to different hospitals and see what they charge for labors to see because just in case your insurance falls through or your deductible is really high. You can see who's charging less for different types of birth, which is not something I knew about before writing this book. So there's little tips like that, some really mundane, but hopefully helpful. Some for people who might not be giving birth but love someone that is. Like I said, we're all, 3.5 million births in the US a year. We're all touched by this. We're not, my son now is almost 20, but I'm still connected with people who are giving birth. I'm still very, tapped into this community. It doesn't go away just because you are not pregnant or have a baby.
1: So true. I hope everyone goes out, check out the book, The Perfect Birth Myth, Pushing Back Against a Broken Industry. What a great title and what a great author. Thanks so much for
0: Thanks,
1: joining us.
0: Kristen.
1: Well, that's it for our show today. Thanks so much for tuning in as we tackle the top topics facing our nation in a way that requires the most boring disclaimer in the history of the planet Earth. Here goes. Views expressed on this show are those of the individual speakers and should not be attributed to Moms Rising, to this station, or to any news or social media service that may disseminate a recording of this show to the public or to any segment of the public. Boom! We'll catch you next week.
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3: We have a phenomenal new piece by our colleague Daniel Donner, who took a look at whether primary turnout has anything to say about general election voting patterns. And the answer is a resounding yes. Democrats have been absolutely swamping Republicans in primaries across the country this year. And historically, it turns out that that means something for November. In fact, we are looking at an environment right now, based on Dan's analysis, where Democrats could potentially win the House popular vote by more than 10 points. That would exceed their performance in the 2018 blue wave. And there is also a whole host of other evidence of the playing field continuing to move in the Democrats' direction. Republicans are giving up on races while starting to spend in deep red areas that they shouldn't have to worry about at all. It adds up to a potentially monster year for Democrats. Then on our deep dive, we are going to be talking about public utilities. Yes, this has become a huge issue in this election cycle, as soaring electric bills and the rise of hyperscale data centers has caused a lot of frustration and anger among voters. And someone who wants to address that is Sarah Cohen, who is running for the board of directors of the Omaha Public Power District. Nebraska is the only state in the nation where all of its power is generated by publicly run utilities. And the board in Omaha holds great sway over the types of energy that will be used, whether from fossil fuel sources or renewable sources. This is the sort of local election that is hugely important, but almost always flies below the radar. Well, we are here to remedy that on this week's episode of the Down Ballot Podcast, and there is truly a ton to talk about, so let's get rolling. This week at the Down Ballot, we published a phenomenal analysis from our longtime colleague and contributor, Daniel Donner, looking at whether the vote in primaries in midterm elections has any predictive power in terms of the upcoming general elections. And this question has been asked a number of times. Various folks have looked into it, but Dan came up with a very different way of approaching this topic. And it turned out the answer is yes, very much yes. There is a very close correlation between primary votes and general election votes, particularly looking at the popular vote for the House. And what's more, based on that historical correlation, we are potentially looking at an environment where Democrats win the national House popular vote by a 13-point margin, which would be an insane blowout, considerably bigger than 2018, second only in the last 50 plus years to the Watergate midterms in 1974. It would be completely berserk. There's error bars around this. There's always uncertainty. It may not be D plus 13, but the numbers are fascinating.
2: Yeah, I read this article and I found it really interesting, but I'm going to say I didn't totally understand every detail of it with one read through. And you, of course, edited the article. So I feel like there's no one better to explain the nuts and bolts of this short of Daniel himself than you.
3: I'm delighted to. Editing this was an absolute pleasure. Yes, there were some pieces where I had to kind of put my thinking cap on and really figure out what was going on here. But kind of with each next paragraph, I was like, wow, holy crap, wow. And there are some visuals in this piece that really make it pop in a remarkable way. So I would definitely recommend visit our site, the-downballot.com. Look for this piece by Daniel Donner. The title of this piece is Massive Primary Turnout Points to Biggest Year for Democrats Since Watergate. You'll find it toward the top of our site. But yeah, fire away.
2: Yeah, so obviously, I think there's two main aspects of this, and let's take them each in turn. First of all, we've got the national primary margin. So break us down a little bit how that gets calculated, how you would find the national primary margin of the Democrats and the Republicans.
3: Yeah, this is something that Dan decided specifically to look at. Rather than go state by state, he wanted to try to come up with this notion of a quote-unquote national primary. Obviously, we don't have a national primary. We have 50 different separate state primaries, but you can combine all of this data together from each state. And that gives you a more robust framework. You're not dealing with the vagaries of a single state or a single state's elections. But there's also some difficulties because in each midterm year, every state hosts a different set of elections. So what election do you look at when you're trying to figure out what was the turnout in a given state. And when we say turnout, we simply mean how many people showed up to vote in the Democratic primary and how many people showed up to vote in the Republican primary. So Dan started by looking at primaries for governor. Races for governor are the most common type of statewide election in midterm years. Most states have them, but not all of them. And also, not every state necessarily holds a primary in a given year. If you only have one candidate running for governor, or man, even no candidates running for governor in a given party's primary in a particular year, you got to look to a different race. So if there was no governor's race, we look for Senate. No Senate race, then we look to other statewide races like AG, Secretary of State, and so on. Lacking those, we added up all of the primaries for U.S. House. Lacking those, we went to state legislature. Lacking those, we went to county level races. Ultimately, you can find enough data for every state that lets you total up a worthwhile figure that's representative of what a particular state's turnout is in a given year. And the other thing that Dan did is that he went back crazy, crazy far. He went back all the way to 1918. So this is a really robust data set, an unusually large sample size, still not a huge sample size, but unusually large for this kind of thing. And so when you do this, when you add up all of the primary turnout in all 50 states in a particular year, you can take the D number and the R number. These are raw numbers of votes, of course. And then you can find the margin between them. And so in 2026, we've seen over and over Democratic turnout swamping Republican turnout in a lot of states. And in this synthetic national primary that Dan created, Democrats had an 11-point advantage over Republicans. So Democratic turnout overall across all 50 states and all the primaries was 11 points higher than for Republicans. And then the question was, does that mean anything?
2: Yeah, and I think a couple points that's important to clarify is, A, obviously in any individual state in any individual year, you might have a really competitive race on one side and an uncompetitive race on the other side. So even if the year is overall favoring Democrats, you might have a state where Republican turnout is higher than normal because of a really competitive primary election. But of course, over the many, many, many elections that this takes together, that generally offsets. So obviously, sometimes it'll be more Democrats because of a competitive election. Sometimes it would be more Republicans because of a competitive election. But overall, when you take all of the numbers, that's largely going to get washed out and not be a major problem. The other thing I just wanted to note is that obviously, lots of states have party registration. Lots of states don't have party registration. But to not confuse anybody, this isn't about registered voters. It's about voters actually voting in Democratic or Republican primaries. So even if you're in a state without party registration, the fact that you took a Democratic ballot and voted that Democratic ballot is what is getting counted here in this, you know, data set.
3: I think that's such an important point to stress for two reasons. One, this allows you to count independents. When folks look at party registration statistics in states that do have that, which is around 30 states, independents get left out of the equation if you just do D minus R, R minus D. And that causes a real problem, because if independents start leaning a particular way in a given election cycle, you're not going to be able to capture that movement, that momentum in a particular direction. And the other, of course, is that looking at primary votes allows us to see who's actually showing up. Because it's very easy to stay registered for years and years. You know, you register once, you're probably going to stay on the rolls for a very long time, even if you're only a very occasional voter. So when you actually look at who is showing up, who is getting to the polls or requesting absentee ballots and turning them back in or showing up for early voting, this is a marker of enthusiasm. And as I said, the enthusiasm shown by this metric, this national primary, is 11 points in Democrats' favor in 2026. And that's a pretty high figure, but that is by no means the end of the analysis.
2: Yeah, so we've got this data set going back over 100 years, looking at the national primary vote. And then you can also look back at these same elections at the House popular vote, which, of course, is just basically adding up all the votes for Democratic House candidates and all the votes for GOP House candidates. Now, there's a couple of districts where different things are going on there, but by and large, that's what you're doing. And so you've got these two data sets, and then you can compare them, right?
3: Exactly. And yeah, the National House popular vote is a pretty useful metric. There are some weirdnesses to it. Like if you have an uncontested race, or really a whole bunch of uncontested races. So let's say you have a bunch of races where you have a Republican candidate, but no Democrat, or vice versa, that can mess with the numbers. The lack of competitiveness of some individual races can also mess with the numbers. But again, it's a similar sort of approach when you take all 435 congressional districts, or as many as you can, and you add this all up together, it mostly comes out in the wash. And the margin in the House popular vote tends to correlate pretty well with the number of seats that each party winds up winning in the House. Of course, candidate recruitment, gerrymandering, there are so many factors that confound the results. It's not like you just vote for a political party and that party gets a particular number of seats. You're voting in 435 individual races. But again, the House popular vote is still a very useful number. And so we can look at the national primary in a given year and the National House popular vote in that same year, and we can see if there's any relationship. And it turns out for the last 20 years, there has been a shockingly close relationship between the two. The first of several amazing graphs in Dan's piece shows this. So, for instance, in 2018, the last big Democratic wave year, Democrats won the National House popular vote by about 9 points. And they also won this quote-unquote national primary that we've been talking about by about 9 points. The two dots on this graph are right on top of one another. I mean, you can't even distinguish them. That's how close they are. And as I was saying, this is true, or very close to true, going all the way back to 2006. But before 2006, things go totally haywire. And there is a pretty poor relationship between the House popular vote and the national primary. And there's a lot of complicated reasons for that. A lot of it has to do with the fact that for the better part of a century in the South, the Democratic Party was the only game in town. There were basically no Republican candidates to speak of. So you had in many states only Democratic primaries and no or virtually no Republican primaries. And even though that began changing following Nixon's Southern strategy, the adoption of the Civil Rights Act in 1964, it took a long time before GOP turnout in the South caught up or exceeded Democratic turnout. So the older data has some issues. But this is where Dan came up with a brilliant solution that yielded some stunning results.
2: Yeah, and so those of you who are not stats experts, stick with us. It's not super complicated, but it involves looking at not just the sort of flat margins in terms of, oh, in this year, Democrats outvoted Republicans by X, but looking at how much that the vote changed from election to election, right? I guess the delta is the fancy term.
3: Exactly. But we don't need to use the fancy term. We can just talk about that shift. So instead of looking at the national primary year by year, Dan looked at the shift in the national primary year by year. So let's say, for instance, in 1 year, a given midterm, Democrats won the national primary by 5 points. And then in the following midterm, 4 years later, they won it by 11 points. That shift, that would be a 6-point shift in Democrats' favor. And what that seems to be telling us is that given these two hypothetical years, those are just, you know, made up data points, that Democratic enthusiasm, Democratic turnout increased pretty considerably from that 5-point margin to that 11-point margin. And that winds up erasing this problem that you have of wackadoodle primary numbers, especially going back to the era of the Solid South. So when you look at the shift, the midterm to midterm shift in the national primary margin, and then compare that with the House popular vote, it lines up almost perfectly going back 80 years. You can go all the way back to the midterm year of 1942 and find a close relationship between the national primary margin shift and the House popular vote. There's a few outlier-ish years over this time period, but this graph, it's the pièce de résistance of this article. And it's something that, as far as we can tell, no one has ever analyzed, no one has ever looked at before. And it gives us a lot of data to work with. It gives us about 20 data points that we can use to then say, okay, let's say you have a shift in 2026 of magnitude X. What might that mean for the House popular vote?
2: And now that we have this, you know, very closely correlated data, you can look not just backwards, but you can look forwards, because we can say, oh, in these years where we had this national primary vote shift, we had this House popular vote result. And so in 2026, where we are right now, we know what the national primary shift was. And so we can use that to estimate what we think the House popular vote might be around in November. So now that we have these two pretty correlated, you know, data sets, which is the shift in the national primary vote and then the shift in the House popular vote up midterm election to midterm election, you know, going back many years, you can also look forward, because at this point, you know, in September of 2026, we have the shift in the national primary vote from 2022 to 2026. And so we can look at and estimate the potential shift in the House popular vote from 2022 to 2026.
3: That is exactly right. And I should emphasize, we're looking at shifts in both of these metrics, not just the national primary, but also in the House popular vote. So I'll make this concrete, because this has been pretty abstract so far. In 2018, the big Democratic blue wave, the national primary margin for Democrats was 14 points better than it had been in 2014. 2014 was obviously a miserable year for Democrats. So that was a very large increase for Democrats. In fact, it's the largest increase that we've ever seen from midterm to midterm during this 80-year time period. How close is the relationship? Well, the House popular vote margin in 2018 also was 14 points better for Democrats than it was in 2014. In 2014, Republicans won the House popular vote by around 5.7 points. In 2018, I said Democrats won it by around 9 points. It was actually around 8.6. So that totals up to a little over 14 points. And so you can see how close those two numbers were. And it turns out, if you plot these two shifts against one another and make each particular midterm cycle one data point, you wind up with this remarkably close correlation. You wind up with what's known as a regression line that very closely incorporates almost every single election in this 80-year period. And that brings us to the denouement. I mentioned that the increase in the national primary from 2014 to 2018 was 14 points. The increase this time in 2026 is 18 points. And that is just totally in uncharted territory, quite literally. If you go and you look at this scatter plot, that's the kind of graph that it's called, in Dan's piece, you will see that 2026 is further out than any other year has ever been in terms of the shift in the national primary. And as a result, that leads to a prediction of Democrats winning the House popular vote by 13 points. In other words, we expect, based on this, Democrats to do 16 points better than in 2022. It's not exactly one-to-one, but again, 16 points better than 2022. They lost the House vote that year by 3 points. So that would be a margin of 13 points. And that, as I said, is massive. It would be one of the biggest landslides of all time. And it's also not insane, Beard. That's what really gets me. Right before we published this piece, Dan and I were kind of like nervously looking at each other. I say that metaphorically because we live on opposite ends of the country and are talking to each other on Slack. But we're kind of, you know, nervously eyeing each other and saying, like, are we really about to publish a piece saying that the data suggests a D plus 13 year? And then in the last couple of days, Beard, there were all these generic congressional ballot polls that came out showing Democrats up double digits. The average right now is around D plus 8. Like, The Economist had D plus 14. Elliot Morris, his poll with Verisite, A Strength in Numbers, had D plus 10. There was another one, D plus 12. So yeah, everything seems to be going in Democrats' direction right now. And they need to be prepared for the possibility of just an extraordinary blowout, the likes of which, I don't know, maybe looks like 2006. Who can say?
2: Yeah. And of course, a D plus 13 projection is not to then say, oh, you know, you can bank it night of November 3rd, D plus 13, that's the number. Of course, if you, you know, go past election day and you add it up, you end up D plus 10, D plus 12, you know, even like D plus 8 or 9, I think that's still good evidence for this as being a useful, you know, predictive tool. If you go after election night and it's, you know, it's D plus 1, D plus 2, then you can look and be like, this didn't really work for whatever reason. And there are various reasons that could come up that could mean, oh, this year, this regression, this analysis, it didn't end up working for this House popular vote. But what we're seeing when you look at other evidence is that it is indicating in the same direction as this, you know, analysis would indicate in terms of a really, really good Democratic year.
3: Yeah, Beard, your point about the uncertainty is so important to emphasize. This D plus 13, it's not a hard and fast number. There is a plus or minus next to it. Anywhere from 4 to 6 points even above or below this regression line would be totally normal. And so that's why this D plus 13 paired with the D plus 8 average on the generic congressional ballot, they're actually not really very far apart, because the generic congressional ballot also, like any poll, also comes with a margin of error. So that's one of the most important things to take away from all this. But the number one most important thing, as you were just saying, is that all of the signs are pointing in one direction, and that's a strong night for Democrats. And the numbers are not the only sign.
2: Yeah, you can even go away from polling, you can go away from this analysis, and you can still look at a lot of indicators that are looking very, very good for Democrats. I'm just going to run through a couple of examples. We've seen over the past 2 weeks, Sabato's Crystal Ball, which is one of the, you know, great election forecasters out there, they've moved 18 races towards Democrats in the last 2 weeks, including 5 races from safe GOP to likely GOP, indicating that more Republican races are coming onto the competitive playing field that weren't on there even a couple of weeks ago. They've also moved some really big name races like Florida governor, Texas governor, Kansas Senate, all to lean GOP, and they've moved Iowa Senate and Ohio governor to toss up. So these are big marquee races that are getting moved in Democrats' favor in red states. You can also look at spending, and you can see where Republicans have started spending in some pretty Republican districts like Kentucky's 6th district, in Texas's 15th district. Meanwhile, there is a lot of talk that the GOP is just going to abandon the Georgia Senate race, that they feel like there's no real path to victory for their candidate, that Ossoff is going to win by a comfortable margin. We've actually seen them cut some spending in the North Carolina Senate race. There's still spending scheduled for Republicans, but it's entirely possible that that race gets cut loose at some point, and the Republicans feel like they just can't beat Roy Cooper in North Carolina, and they need to redirect that money towards these races in redder states that are at real risk of being lost. We're seeing the GOP pour in $100 million to the Texas Senate race to try to save a seat in, you know, a state that is thought of as such like a core part of the current Republican coalition in Texas. And even Tennessee governor, which is really out there, we've seen allies of the GOP nominee, Senator Marsha Blackburn, spending to attack an independent candidate in that race, David Hatley, and a poll showing her up just 9 points against the Democratic candidate, Memphis Councilwoman Jerry Green.
3: Yeah, that Tennessee one kind of blew my mind. We're not predicting that the Tennessee governorship is going to flip, but Republicans everywhere are panicked. And the word panic is even starting to appear in lots of headlines. There was one in Politico on Wednesday about Trump reversing himself on his whole beef importation thing because of GOP midterm panic. I mean, the only thing it seems that Republicans have going in their favor is this massive amount of money that is flooding in at the last minute with less than 6 weeks now to go. Except I am pretty skeptical, and Beard, I want to know how you feel, that is really going to be the difference maker, just because it's so late in the game. Everything else is going in the wrong direction for the GOP, and the polls only keep getting worse, and Republicans only keep getting more panicked. A few hundred million or even a billion or more dollars, is that really going to save them? Maybe a couple at the margins, But I don't know. I'm just a doubter here.
2: Yeah. And I saw something on one of the social media sites. It was a, you know, a screenshot, but I think it's accurate, where Amy Walter at Cook Political Report talking about in 2006, she would talk to her Republican sources and they just found that none of their attacks on Democrats that were working, that the attacks that had been effective in 2004 just were falling flat in 2006 and not moving the numbers. And it wouldn't shock me if they're seeing something similar, even with all of this spending going on. But, you know, there's a little under 6 weeks to go, so a ton can still happen.
3: That does it for our weekly hits. Coming up on our deep dive, we are talking with Sarah Cohen, a candidate for the board of directors on the Omaha Public Power District. This is a public utility in the Omaha area that delivers power to almost a million people, and its board of directors has a huge say in exactly how that power is produced. Cohen tells us all about her race and her interest in renewable energy, data centers, the cost of utility bills, and so much else that is motivating voters both in her area and across the country this year. This is the kind of local office that never gets the attention it deserves, so please stick with us after the break. Today on the Down Ballot, we are speaking with Sarah Cohen, who is a candidate for the Omaha Public Power District Board of Directors. This is an important office that I guarantee you has not gotten anywhere near the sort of coverage that it deserves. And we're going to remedy that on today's episode of the Down Ballot podcast. So, Sarah, thank you so much for coming on the show.
4: Thank you so much for having me. I'm delighted to be speaking with you both today.
3: It's truly our pleasure. So we definitely want you to tell us all about the OPPD, as I believe it is commonly abbreviated. But before we get to that, tell us a little bit about your personal background and how you wound up deciding to run for this particular office.
4: Absolutely. So I'm running for Omaha Public Power District's Board of Directors. And you're right, it's OPPD. And I'll say that a lot. And I'm running because I want to serve our community here in Omaha, the Omaha area. I want to help my neighbors, and I really want to bring new leadership to the board so that we can keep costs down for people, hold OPPD accountable, and really work to protect public power in Nebraska. And about me personally, I'm a mom of four kids. I am raising them here with my husband in Omaha, and it's a great place. So if you haven't been here before, you should definitely come visit. It's a great place to raise a family. I am a lawyer by training. I went to law school at the University of Nebraska, and I practiced law full-time for several years before I transitioned into my current role as a school administrator. And I've been passionate about energy policy for a long time. And so when I learned that the person who has been representing our district on the board of directors wasn't going to run again, it seemed like it was really a great opportunity to serve, something that I think I would be great at, that I'm interested in, and that there's a real need for. And, you know, people are really tired of hearing politicians say that they're going to do this, that, or the other thing. And meanwhile, people are trying to figure out how to pay their bills, and the cost of gas and groceries is going up, and they have less left over at the end of the month than they used to. So I think every board really needs someone like me who knows how to balance a budget and keep rates under control. And, you know, I also think about the elderly person in their home who depends on medical equipment to stay alive, or the person who leaves their pets at home when they go to work during the day and they need the air conditioning to stay on to keep their pets safe. And I don't want those people or anyone to worry about their power going out. So I want to make sure that we have affordable and reliable electricity now and going forward, and that we're always looking out for our neighbors.
3: So you've obviously referenced some of this, alluded to other things. But tell us, what exactly is the Omaha Public Power District, and what is its board of directors? What do each of these two entities do, and how do they relate to one another?
4: I am so glad you asked that. So Nebraska is special. It's special in a lot of ways. But one of those is that we are actually the only state that has 100% public power. And so what that means, in effect, is that the people, rather than big out-of-state corporations, are in control of the electricity. And that's important. The board's job is really to hold them accountable, make sure they're serving the public like they're supposed to. It's, you know, it's essential, for example, to keep electricity affordable. And it needs to stay that way. It needs to stay public both now and going forward. And as a member of the board, I'm going to work to keep rates under control and to make sure it's reliable and really to make sure that OPPD is always acting in the best interests of the public.
2: So in terms of OPPD, how exactly does it work in terms of like its basic function of providing electricity? Does it own power plants? Does it contract with private power plants? Does it sort of establish different categories in terms of, obviously, a lot of talk about, you know, like coal or gas energy versus cleaner energy like solar? Does it have different, you know, amounts that it's trying to get of different types of energy?
4: That's a great question. So because we have public power, OPPD is the sole provider of electricity within its territory. So yeah, so OPPD has different kinds of power plants. It has fossil fuel plants like coal and gas. It also has renewable energy resources. It contracts with companies for those that provide those through purchase power agreements. And then we're part of the Southwest Power Pool too. And so we have access to those resources. So for example, when the wind farms in Oklahoma are really going, it really helps to provide a lot more power to OPPD and keep costs down too.
5: And it's called the Omaha Public Power District, but it goes well beyond Omaha. We're talking 13 counties and, as I understand, close to a million people.
4: Yes, it's really quite large. So there's the Omaha Public Power District that's serving that 13 county area. There's a separate Lincoln Electric Systems in the Lincoln, Nebraska area, and then Nebraska Public Power District covers the rest of the state.
2: And so the board of directors, as you talked about, sort of oversees and makes sure that the OPPD is doing its job. How does the board of directors like function in terms of elections? Is it districts? Do you get elected, you know, at large? How does that work? And how many people serve on the board?
4: So there are 8 members on the board of directors, and it is by district. My district is the first district, and that's Northwest Omaha and a little town nearby called Bennington. And there's a bit of a rural area as well.
2: And so the board of director seats are all elected on a nonpartisan basis. So in terms of, you know, how voters tend to interact with these races, you know, how do voters tend to, you know, make decisions about candidates? Obviously, we see a lot of partisan cues in other races, but when these are all nonpartisan candidates, you know, are they primarily looking to, you know, experience or to, you know, their stances on different power sources, things like that?
4: I think people want to make sure that the person who's representing them on the board has their best interests at heart. That is why we have public power. And, you know, I sometimes say that this is the most important race that most people have never heard of. And, you know, not everybody knows that this is something you vote for, but I've also seen that there is a growing awareness of the importance of OPPD and public power in general. As people are seeing all of their costs go up, they're thinking a lot about their electric rates, and they want to make sure that it's affordable. And also, relatedly too, I'm hearing a lot lately from voters at their doors. They have questions about these AI data centers that are coming in, and they want to know, how much power are they using? How does that affect, you know, my bill as a homeowner? How does it affect small businesses? Are they polluting? How much water are they using? And I think it's really important to answer these questions and to make sure that we are looking out for the public, protecting families and small businesses. And because we have public power, OPPD is really uniquely situated to do that. And that's something that I'm going to do on the board.
5: So, Sarah, yours is not the only race for the OPPD on the ballot in November. There are two other elections in other districts as well. So can you give us a lay of the land of what things look like? You mentioned that there's this 8-member board. What would it look like for you to win this election? And how might OPPD's priorities change if you and perhaps more like-minded individuals also prevail in November?
4: Well, I think it's incredibly important who is elected to the board. And, you know, I'm focused on my race and serving the public, but I will also, I'll work with whoever wins. So it really does matter who we elect to the board, both in terms of affordability, like I said, and I think it's essential that we keep rates down. But I do think it's also very important that we keep an eye on reliability. And I think it's important too that we look at where our energy is coming from and we keep an eye on how that's affecting the health of our community, how that's affecting the environment. I mean, you only have to look around to see that the effects of climate change are here and they're affecting us. I mean, I know high school kids just in the past couple of months who have gone to the emergency room during practice because the summer heat is stretching into the fall in a way that it didn't used to. And I don't think it helps us to stick our heads in the sand when we've got an electric grid that's increasingly strained by extreme heat. And when Nebraska has the fourth highest property insurance rates in the country because of the amount of an increasing number of severe storms that we're getting. And so I think that all of these factors are important. I think we can have affordable electricity. I think we can have electricity that's reliable. And fortunately, you know, technology has come a long way. And you know, utility scale solar, for instance, is now the cheapest and fastest way to get new energy on the grid. And at a time when there are huge backlogs too for natural gas plant equipments, and we've got this increase in demand, I think it's just, it makes good sense to do that.
2: Now, you mentioned data centers a little bit earlier, and I want to dive a little bit more about how, you know, OPPD might be interacting with both, you know, existing data centers in the area and potentially the construction of new data centers in the area, because it's certainly been something that has really risen in terms of political valence in recent months. Seems it's something that, you know, a lot of people have concerns about, particularly about the idea of like data centers popping up, you know, near where they live or where they work, and sort of the, you know, effects of that.
4: So people ask me all the time, as I mentioned before, about these data centers, the ones that we have already, plans to add new ones. And like I said before, I think that it's crucial that we keep rates down for families and for small businesses. That's a top priority of mine. And we need to increase transparency around data centers, and we need to make sure that they're doing their fair share and we're not passing costs along to everyone else. And I think really there is so much that we don't know. You know, I mean, we do know, right, that some of these AI data centers can use as much electricity as a whole city, but we don't have answers to even basic questions like how much power they're using in the Omaha area. And so I think first we need to make sure that we have enough power and that we can guarantee that people's rates won't go up because of these data centers. And so I'll really push to have some transparency about what's going on and to make sure that they're doing their fair share and not passing costs, whether those are financial costs or other costs like environmental or health costs, onto the people in our community.
5: Sarah, I want to ask you about the North Omaha Power Plant. Back in 2014, OPPD voted to phase out this plant, which is a coal-fired plant that is right near the heart of Omaha's historically Black neighborhoods. It's 2026, and the plant's still in operation. So tell us about this whole saga and where you potentially see it going if you're elected in November.
4: So the North Omaha station, as you mentioned, it's a combination coal and natural gas plant. And so since 2014, the board has been talking about transitioning the coal units over to gas so that it's not using coal anymore, and has made a set a series of deadlines for doing that, and kept pushing those back. And I think that's led, understandably, to a lot of frustration, particularly among the people who live nearby. I think if you make a commitment to do something, I think it's important that you stand by that commitment. And so the board most recently decided at its December 2025 board meeting that, okay, we're gonna set a firm timeline, right? Not just say we're gonna phase it out by this date, but say, okay, first we need to take this step with the Southwest Power Pool, and then however many days after that, take the next step, and so on. And they've also instructed management too, as they're planning through this integrated system planning process, about different scenarios for where the power is going to come from in the future, that North Omaha Station will have transitioned to gas. And I think that doing it in this way will ensure that we're able to make that transition in a way that also prioritizes affordability and reliability, but keeps those commitments.
5: Well, we have been talking all about a fascinating election for a fascinating office, the Board of Directors of the Omaha Public Power District, with Sarah Cohen. Sarah, before we let you go, please let our listeners know how they can learn more about your campaign and how they can get involved and find out more about the OPPD.
4: Absolutely. So people can learn more about my campaign at my website. It's sarah4oppd.com. I'm going to spell that. It's sarah4oppd.com. I'm also on social media, if that's your thing. I'm at sarah4oppd on Facebook and Instagram, and at sarah_Cohen, that's K-O-H-E-N, on X, formerly Twitter. And send me an email too, if you'd like, if you have questions. My email address is sarah@sarah4oppd.com, and I really love to hear from folks.
5: Thank you so much for coming on, Sarah. This was fantastic.
4: Thank you for having me on. This has been a pleasure.
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7: 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As I See It, Class Warfare, The Only Resort to Right-Wing Doom. It's Worth It, How to Talk to Your Right-Wing Relatives, Friends, and Neighbors, and other books written by Egberto Willis.
8: Welcome to Politics Done Right. My name is Egberto Willis, your host. Good morning, Houston. Good morning, Harris County. Good morning to the great state of Texas. And, of course, good morning to the United States of America. Good morning to the entire world receiving our signals via the magic of El Internet, formerly known as the ARPANET, created by whom? Created by we, the people. Let's repeat that again, folks, and let's do it with continuity. Created by we, the people. We are going to have a great show for you today. We have, of course, the one and only Neil Aquino here today. But before we get busy, let's pass it on to El Genio en el Estudio, to the genius in the studio. Good morning, Jack. How are you doing this today?
9: Good morning, Egberto. How are you?
8: I'm doing fine, sir.
9: All right. Good morning, Houston. Good morning, world. We're glad you're here. Democracy demands a free press, secure retirement, and public officials who answer to the people. This morning, Politics Done Right examines the court order against Trump's ban and the Republican Commission push that puts earned benefits crosshairs. Neil Aquino joins the KPFT discussion to scrutinize Houston's proposed DOJ grant and the contrasting response from Mayor Kirk Watson and John Whitmire to ICE shootings. Public money must serve communities, and federal power must face accountability. Yes, it must.
8: Yes, yes. And what you got for me, my friend?
9: Oh, not much this morning.
8: Oh, Jack is Jack is going through his what we call that? Our little buzz time. Anyway, Jack, thank you for that, my brother.
9: All right.
8: Today, of course, we have in the house El Señor Neil Aquino. Good morning, Neil Aquino, founder of the Houston Democracy Project.

on this issue. The city of Houston is strongly considering, and I think will, I believe will, a grant request. We don't usually talk about things like this, but it's a big deal. A grant request to Trump's Todd Blanche's Department of Justice for what they call the Model Cities Initiative. And they're seeking up to $150 million. And this Model Cities Initiative, you get money from the federal government, and there are conditions attached. Now, there are always conditions attached to a grant. And the Whitmire people have disingenuously been saying, they've been saying the truth in that there are always conditions applied. True. But what's not always been normal is it's Trump and Trump's Justice Department applying these grants rather than a Biden or Obama or Clinton Justice Department. Not, of course, that they didn't put plenty of people in jail, too. But this Model Cities Initiative that we're seeking money from, some of the Justice Department priorities in the 20-page document that I've read that comes with it, it cites Memphis and Washington, D.C. as models of great policing, but both cities have National Guard deployments. It says that we must prioritize the safety of, quote, American children and American victims of sex trafficking over others. Now, that's not an acceptable HPD policy anywhere, not an acceptable policy anywhere, but certainly not in a diverse city like Houston. It says that the city must work with immigration enforcement. Mayor Whitmire sits there and lies and lies and lies. He keeps saying that we do not work with ICE. We will have at the very same council session where we discuss the HPD waiting times. So you're pulled over by HPD and they call ICE, and an issue has been how long you are held. They are holding you. They are calling ICE and they are holding you. And Whitmire continues to say that we don't even interact with ICE. So this accepting this grant would be further confirmation that we work with ICE. This document addresses urban loitering. Now, it talks about urban camping and urban squatting. They got to use the word urban, right? So I guess you can go squat at a farm somewhere. But urban loitering, that's the language used. And, you know, who will be policing our loiterers? You know, Trump's Justice Department, HPD, under the auspices of our white supremacist Justice Department, Texas DPS, that might well have called ICE about Lorenzo Salgado, National Guard troops. This is connected to their homeless policies. I don't know that the city of Houston wants to put homeless people in camps, but I think the Department of Justice does. And part of the money here is about homeless issues. That's how the federal government defines it. And they say that there are no refusal policies. So you are confronted by an officer under the auspices of this money, and you have to do. And under Mayor Whitmire, the ticketing of homeless people has gone substantially up. He said it wouldn't be that way, but it is that way. Also in the guidelines, HPD would have to adopt the hiring practices, you know, the quote, non-discriminatory hiring practices and personnel practices of Trumpism, which is, of course, what they call anti-white discrimination. You know, they don't care. You see how they've passed over the black and women generals and admirals under Hegseth. They want similar policies here. And so, and to sum this up, Mayor Whitmire says at council on Tuesday, I spoke at council on Tuesday. You can speak to city council Tuesdays at 2 o'clock. The last Tuesday of the month is always at 5 o'clock. And Mayor Whitmire says, we just want the homeless money because a homeless initiative has been part of what he's doing. We most of all,

0: He just underplays. I'm sure they want the other money for other purposes as well. But when we talk about ICE, Whitmire says, "Oh, we have no control over the federal government. We have no control over the federal government." And with this, he says we can get opt-outs. We can get a, how is it that we have no control over the federal government? We invite them in for our some of our most essential matters, law enforcement. But we'll be able to work with them. We'll be able to work. That's horse hockey. And already, police and fire take up 60% of the general fund of the city of Houston. And now we're going to add another 150 million, ideally to them ideally, with this grant. So I urge you to call your Houston City Council members. You have five at-large council members. You have a district council member. You can call people from other districts if you want. Plenty of them intend to run for something else someday. But you have five at-large council members. You have a district council member. Know who your council people are, and please consider calling them about the Model Cities grant. The item has been held twice. The item twice has been on the council agenda calendar, and twice Mayor Whitmire and the administration have pulled it. They say they're answering questions from council members. Alejandra Salinas, the at-large Democrat, has had questions. I went to a town hall for my District C councilperson, Joseph Panzarella, this past Saturday and asked about it. He didn't fully commit to opposing it. I don't know. He says they're looking at it. We'll see. So I think in the end this is going to happen, but it's important we understand that we're aligning, we seek to align the priorities of the Houston Police Department with the white supremacist, anti-democratic, authoritarian policies of Trump and Todd Blanche and their Justice Department and immigration.
1: That is sad, but you know, and yeah, I agree with you. I think more than anything, you know, I think Whitmer is a transactionalist, and I think because we know there are going to be shortfalls in the budget as our not treasurer, but what does the guy
0: Controller
1: who's
0: Chris
1: in charge,
0: Hollins.
1: Chris Hollins, as Chris Hollins quite points out, I think that attempt is actually going to be to move that money around to somehow make the deficit look a little bit better on the city side, but
0: That's what they
1: we'll
0: do.
1: see
0: That's a
1: what
0: great way to
1: happens.
0: put it. They move money around. We talked, a couple of weeks ago here about the Woodlands annexation deal and the $50 million. They're going to get that 50 million. And one thing that was frustrating to me was that there wasn't more pushback from council members that the money not go to police. Now, I under state law, I don't know how this applies to a one-time grant. I don't know how this applies to a one-time grant. So, but under Texas state law, we cannot reduce police budgets, right? It's incredible. It's incredible, but so I'm hoping, I don't know. I don't know the answer. If we got this grant, I'm assuming that would not be, although I wouldn't bet my life on it, money
1: What
0: that
1: does
0: when
1: it
0: it's
1: say about a
0: over, we can't
1: society?
0: pull back. But
1: What does it say
0: boy.
1: about a society that tells you straight up, you can cut food into people, food into kids' mouth. You can not give them health care, the whole works, but don't touch that police budget. You can't reduce it at any time. What does that tell you about that kind of society, brother?
0: I mean, we have really lost our way, and it's very disturbing. What bothers me so much is this, almost every city in the in tech in the United States, the cities in Texas are Democratic. I mean, this just gets to the absence of local control that we have in our cities, and they won't leave us alone. They won't leave us alone. But if you recall, at the time of the ICE ordinance that stood for a week before they repealed it, Abbott threatened to defund the police because he threatened to withhold the $110 million that was security for the World Cup. And let me tell you, if there's never been 3 or 4 more weeks where more cops were standing around doing nothing, that was a real gravy train for a lot of local law enforcement, that World Cup.
1: Oh, they take our money left and right, and the thing about it is, they were supposed to play hardball with ABBA. You want to cut the, while the World Cup is held in Houston, it's an international thing. Do you really want to do that, ABBA? Let's call your bluff. And that's the thing. We our city, and to put it bluntly, a lot of democratic cities just play the system like wimps. The truth of the matter is, we are the look. We want our farmers are great, and our farmers are necessary. All of that is true. I respect our farmers, but the economic engine occur in all these different urban areas, right? That's where the I think it is time for them to assert their worth, if you will, because truth, we cannot live without the farmer, but we can't live without our cities. The cities sustain the farmer sustain the city. But the way it works is that we, and let's be frank, that is our that is a severe flaw within our constitution, both national and statewide, that gives so much power to those, folks. To a small amount of folk. That is just how it's done.
0: Since we
1: That's
0: mentioned
1: act.
0: farmers,
1: Yeah.
0: and we had a discussion a couple months ago about screwworm,
1: Yeah.
0: and I we have a Texas agriculture race. The election, we were talking when we were just preparing for the show this morning. The early voting begins. I'm sorry, I can't remember if it's the 16th or 17th. But one of the issues, one of the seats on our ballot this year is agriculture commissioner Sid Miller.
1: Right.
0: He lost his primary, I think it was, and it is Nate Sheetz is the Republican nominee for agriculture commissioner, and Clayton Tucker is the Democratic nominee. And I'm looking at the Texas Tribune, that Nate Sheetz, the Republican nominee. Sheets is a conservative Christian and self-declared member of MAHA, Make America Healthy Again, and inspired by Robert Kennedy. Apparently, he runs a honey company. The company
1: Gross.
0: emphasized testing to ensure the honey didn't contain pesticides or herbicides. And Sheets says his experience leading the company has shaped his views on healthy eating. Now, I don't know I well, that comes with all of the usual. I doubt that's helped. I doubt that's led him to want to help people have better access to food or address food deserts. But wants to see data center companies invest money into water and agriculture related funds, as well as end preferential tax breaks and subsidies for them. The Democratic nominee is Clayton Tucker, and Clayton has been in politics. He is from Lampasas. I'm sorry, I'm sure I'm mispronouncing that. Texas, fair trade organizer for the Trade Justice Education Fund. I believe he owns the farm. He's always posting pictures of him with goats. He's big
1: With a
0: on
1: goat,
0: goats.
1: yeah.
0: Wants farmers to be able to grow hemp and believes it could save Texas farmers. Wants to rebuild agricultural co-ops in Texas and make farming affordable and profitable. And Clayton is energetic. Clayton has been running all over the state. But just to give folks a little election preview, we do have an agriculture race. Commissioner of Agriculture, we're electing a new agriculture, and Nate Sheetz, The Republican nominee certainly seems to fit in with the Huff Hines and Beau Frenches and all of these people running for these seats, all these extremists running for these Texas seats.
1: That's who wins the primaries, you know. That is who wins the primaries. You know, yesterday, the Houston Chronicle endorsed for the first time, and I don't know how long, a Democrat in the Congressional District 2 to replace Dan Crenshaw, which is, you know, actually my congressman, who is,
0: Sean Finney is the Democratic nominee they endorsed.
1: Right. Sean Finney got endorsed yesterday, I think it was. And, you know, they were consistently endorsing Dan Crenshaw. So that this Congressional District 2, the Democrat gets the endorsement. That is actually huge news here. So Kingwood, if you're listening, for the first time in a long time, but there's a passage in there that I found kind of amusing. They said in other times he would have been considered something like a moderate Republican or something of that sort. And I don't know, you know, Finney, I used to tease him about that. I'm like, man, in other times, it's amazing you would be in saner times, you would be considered a Republican. He's a good guy. I like him. I like Sean. We have a few issues, but I really like the dude. And apparently, the Houston Chronicle thought that as well. So that was surprising to me. But anyhow, folks, go ahead.
0: He's a Canadian immigrant, I see here, reading
1: We've actually taught healthcare for all and all of that kind of stuff we've spoken about. I've interviewed him a couple of times. And we'll have him on one more time to talk a little bit more in depth about what his plans are when he gets elected. So, but, you know, he came from a place where a country where healthcare was a priority. And for him, you know, that's why I kind of smirked when they said that. But for him, healthcare is a priority. You know, taking care of people is a priority. I mean, you can't argue about that. But anyway, welcome aboard Lisa Blair from Atlanta, Georgia, Paul Fleming from Powder Springs, Georgia, and the Deep State Podcast says, good morning, Houston. Welcome aboard. Lynette is in the house, traffic capping around our chat. La profesora está aquí. She points out that Finney is a hell of a lot better than Steve Toth. Absolutely so, without any doubt whatsoever. Actually, I gave a talk at the Kingwood Area Democrats when quite a few were complaining, and justifiably, about a particular issue with him. And I pointed out to them that, you know, while I have issues as well, we all must have a pragmatic vote. Welcome aboard, Jackie Campisi. So both chats are populated today with our professoras, with our professors. Thank you for being here, guys. Folks, the telephone number is 713-526-5738. We're taking calls now. 713-526-5738. Welcome aboard to Mark Kranick. Thank you for being here. EG from Ocala, Florida is here. Elaine, thank you for being here. We have as well in the house Vegan City. Vegan says, Lynette, Joe is here and says, hi. Sorry you had a rough night, Lynette. I hope you're getting okay. If you're not okay, and forgive me if some things pass me by the chat, but you're coughing a lot. Well, look, we want you to get better, sis. We want you to get better because we need you around. Also, folks, don't forget that on Friday, tomorrow, between 7 and 9 p.m., it is Zoom coffee with Egberto at between 7 and 9 p.m. You can get your Zoom link by going to tinyurl.com/coffee with Egberto. tiny

0: tinyurl.com/coffeewithegberto. Welcome, TMU, as well. Anyway, Neil, what else have you got for me before I go into the press, the thing?
1: We talked a little bit this morning. You and I were discussing the Harris County Judge Lena Hidalgo and told people not to vote for her fellow Democrat, Leslie Briones. So there's three of our five county commission seats are up. The county judge, and then the seat held by Adrian Garcia, which is precinct two, and the seat held by Leslie Briones, which is precinct four. And so, you know, Briones had a very quick rise. She became a civil court judge. Wasn't really that long ago, 6-7 years ago, when the an incumbent vacated his seat, and then the commissioner's court was gerrymandered. It had been 3-2, and then redistricting came, and it was, they drew a fourth seat, 4-1, and Leslie Briones got that seat. And she was really, Lena and Rodney Ellis and Adrian Garcia wanted her. She was, for whatever reason, their chosen person. She won that seat, and there's been there seems to be some resentment. I have felt that the county judge resents that that Leslie Briones didn't vote with her on some significant issues. You saw there was a property tax increase from the county. So Letitia Plummer released her. That's the Democratic nominee for county judge. And for folks listening elsewhere, that's our top elected position. It's essentially the president of the county commission. So the Democrat, Letitia Plummer, released a commercial saying she would freeze property taxes. That's her first commercial theme. And Leslie is up for re-election against Steve Raddick, which will be a familiar name here because Steve Raddick used to be a county commissioner. I recall he used to slap his name on everything. There's a Steve Raddick Park right out there. Sylvester Turner had a park named after him while he was still. But they don't want a triumphal arch or anything, at least like that, just a park. And there seemed to be, the county said we need to raise these taxes because of state and federal cuts. I'm certain there's truth to that. But what's also happened is we have given so much money for sheriff raises, adding new personnel. The sheriffs, some of the deputies are at the jail, our endless number of jails. And this was all set in motion by the Houston Fire Department Union that got its raise under Whitmire, rewarded for their support by Whitmire. Then the police, HPD, needed a raise. Then the sheriffs, of course, then said, sheriff's deputy said, we need that raise. And then, of course, folks are aware of the eight elected constables who now make $305,000 a year. And there's been reports, because of state law, those constable patrols that go to wealthier neighborhoods, taxpayers are subsidizing those. Taxpayers are subsidizing the extra sheriff, extra constable patrols. So the upshot, you know, we have added a whole bunch of money to the law enforcement budget in Harris County, and Leslie Briones has supported those. I'm voting for Leslie Briones. I live in her precinct. I can't have Steve Raddick. And the other issue seems to have been the early child care initiatives that were initially sponsored in part by COVID money that Lena and Rodney Ellis, who's another county commissioner, have supported. And folks will remember, if you think back, that's what the angriest arguments on the county commission among the many disputes that you may have seen on video or on TV or read about in the paper have been about early child care funding that Lena is very much for. So they are fighting it out. I will say that people worked very hard to elect Lena Hidalgo in 2022 over Melior. People will remember Melior, who unfortunately is running in Congressional District 9 The seat that Al Green was gerrymandered out of against Leticia Gutierrez. Leticia's running very hard in that district. But people, I will say, it would be great to see the county judge on the campaign trail. If she's got this dispute with Briones, then she does. But it would be great to see her on the county trail, because people sure worked hard for her in 2022 in a race that she won by 18,000 votes.
0: Yeah, they really work. The truth is, Lena surprised everybody when she won it in the first place. In fact, a lot of people stayed out of that race because they were playing games with who was I forget his name right now.
1: Ed Emmett.
0: Ed Emmett, yeah. You know, there was some sort of a thing there with Ed Emmett. The people, apparently, Democrats were probably thinking he was unbeatable. And Lena went in there and she took him down. So,
1: yeah.
0: Anyhow, folks, please remember your daily reminder from Cheryl. Check your voter status, www.vote411.org. Vote411.org. Find out when and where you can vote early. If you must mail in your ballot, mail it early and track your ballot. Yep. Just don't mail it and forget it. Mail it and track it. Let me tell you something, okay? Those who want true democracy need to be as deliberate as those who are trying to take it away from you. If we are as deliberate with our vote as those trying to take the vote away, the landslide will be realized. It is that simple. It's on us. Anyway, folks, 713-526-5738 is the number to call in. If you have anything to ask Neil Aquino or me or to the audience, to the chat, whatever, 713-526-5738. Before we go any further, let me jump into the story. Trump appointed judge orders president to restore White House access to CNN, MS Now, and Politico. A federal judge on Thursday ordered President Donald Trump to immediately restore White House access to CNN, MS Now, and Politico, prominent media outlets that the president banned last week. Timothy Kelly, a Trump appointed judge for the U.S. District Court in Washington, D.C., granted the media outlets requests for a temporary restraining order as the legal fight continues. Kelly ruled that the outlets showed a likelihood of success on their claim that the president's ban and revocation of reporters' press credentials violated the Fifth Amendment of due process. I am still thinking that they should be, he violated the First Amendment, but hey, what can I say? The judge rejected the Trump administration claim that the president's ban on the three outlets was necessary to protect national security. Hey, everything this guy wants to do now is national security. He wants to build a big ark. So it's national security because he's going to fill the ark, that big monstrosity, with drones and snipers and bullets. I mean, who comes up with this stuff? Who comes up with this stuff? The judge rejected the Trump administration claim that the president's ban on three outlets was necessary to protect national security. Okay. Hey, Jack, are the phones working? Because I'm surprised nobody has called in for any of these subjects just thus far. Again, folks, please remember to go register to vote. Go register to vote if you're not registered to vote. Check your voter registration. Please check your voter registration. As Cheryl points out, try vote411.org. Vote411.org is the website. What else you got for me, Neil?
1: Over the week, we had another ICE shooting in Texas, in Austin. The Venezuelan man, Wilbur Perez, and so we've heard that, and to investigate the shooting. And if you remember, even though he doesn't want you to remember it, when Salgado was killed on July 7th at 6821 Canal Street, Whitmire said, we don't have the authority to investigate that. And then because of public pressure matters, and at Houston City Hall, where not many people get involved, relatively small numbers of people can make a difference sometimes. This was a large number of people who pressed him on this. Then they said, we need an independent investigation. The district attorney, Sean Teer, has been doing an independent investigation. I think there are some reports of not too long ago that a grand jury may have even been conveyed. And one thing we haven't talked about here, I was going to bring it up a couple of weeks ago, is that the Chronicle reported that at the beginning of 2025, so just as Trump took office again, at the beginning of 2025, HPD changed its policy involving shootings that involved law enforcement, not HPD. The previous rule had been if a non-HPD person was involved, law enforcement person was involved in a shooting here in the city limits, some measure of investigation was mandatory. They changed that at the beginning of Trump's second term, whether the timing is coincidental or not, they changed it. And that was also part of the reason. Obviously, if the policy had still been in place, there would have been an initial investigation right off or at least an effort to investigate it. So in Austin, they immediately did it, and here they did not.
0: You know, there's something that very important that that I should have mentioned earlier today, actually yesterday, that I didn't, that LBW picked up on. I want to read what she wrote. There's an option to update your voter registration when you renew your driver's license and registration on the Texas.gov website, but tens of thousands of those updates never made it to the election offices. They just got a huge batch sent when the mistake was discovered. Now they don't have the manpower to get them all done by the October 5th deadline. So that's another form of voter suppression. Do you think that's an accident? In a state like Texas, we cannot believe that that is an accident. And here's the problem that occurs, right? Somebody did that change at DPS. And then the change isn't registered. And then they change it, you know, they change it. Let's say they had a change in your residency or something after they did that at DPS. So they go ahead and they make that change, you know, they write that change in, mail it in, all that good stuff, right? When they go to vote, let's say that these clowns update between what you've done, let's say you did it yesterday, and let's say they just got to your update that you did a year and a half ago. Let's say they just got to that update. They overwrite the valid information with bad information, and now you have a problem voting. This only happens in these kinds of states. It is sick. Before I move on, I want to point out something. Eric Hayes has been putting misinformation in the chat and constantly. 41% in tax increase in Harris County.
1: Right.
0: First of all, you should be ashamed of yourself. That's a lie, and it doesn't even make, no politician is going to put a tax like that. Let's get the raw numbers. The raw numbers are as follows. The tax increase was a 7.6% adjustment that covers $180 million. Simple math, Eric. When you're getting information from your right-wing liars, please, so that you don't look silly, go ahead and do your research. There is a 7.6% tax increase, okay? No more than that. There's a 7.6% tax increase. And by the way, if you had inflation running at 11% over the last several years, when we got the pandemic, we got over that time an inflation rate of over 21% aggregated. So let's be very, very, and I don't care if it's Bill King who put that information out. If he put that information out, he's lying. I know him personally. If he's putting that information out, he's lying. That's the guy who ran for governor, I mean, for mayor a few times. Yeah, go ahead.
1: Go ahead. Right, no, that wasn't the extent of the tax increase. And no, that was not the extent of the tax increase. That was not the extent of the tax increase. And the county, I don't know. That's it. That's all I have to say on that one. That wasn't the extent of the
0: county. What they like to do as well, right, is they call it a tax increase in that if your house appreciate and you are still paying the same percentage rate, what they'll do to kind of fudge the numbers is they're like, okay, you were paying X amount of dollars for taxes. Your tax rate is the same, but you're paying more dollars. They don't do it off of the price of the home. They do it off of, and by the way, the telephone number for the morning show is 713-526-5738. Not the afternoon number, my dear brothers and sisters. If we did that, we'll get some echoes and some other problems. Anyway, so and when they're lying to you, oh, I see. Okay, Jack, it seems like the reason we're not getting phone calls is that there is a constant busy on the line when people try to call the 713-526-5738. Because Joe just attempted to call it. And he constantly gets a busy signal. And we know all lines are available right now from what I am seeing. And sorry about that, Joe. I can't take that.
2: Yeah, we're working on it.
0: Yeah, go ahead. Okay, great. I can't take that local, the number that we call in the afternoons because of the way we connect to the studio, my brother. And we would get some feedback that would be pretty bad. We don't have two channels going to the studio. We only have one channel going to the studio, and it's a, you know, so, I mean, at some point in time, we probably will have to get an aggregator or something. But right now, again, as our brother Howard, the engineer in chief, would say, that is what you call, we run on wires and strings. Go ahead, Neil.
1: Here is Houston ISD. This is the Houston Chronicle. Cutting staff, reassigning employees, and reducing campus budgets. A enrollment decline of 10,000 from last year to this year. This year enrolled 155,600. Now, the funding is contingent on enrollment. $50 million. $50 million in funding. And I don't have the numbers in front of me. Of course, the voucher program is in, and that voucher program is being funded and funded. HISD said Tuesday enrollment losses are part of a broader financial challenges facing the district and other public schools around the country. So that is true. That is true. But we are cutting HISD. And you notice, as we talked about earlier, there's no rule that we can't reduce school funding, right? We can't reduce Houston Police Department funding, even as the constables and the sheriffs and, of course, Metro Police, anyone who downtown and certain areas, there's sure a lot more Metro Police, but we can. Campus leaders, the T.H. Rogers School, campus leaders told parents they had lost their librarian and an assistant principal. The popular K-8 school near the Galleria is the district's only middle school that serves entirely Vanguard or gifted and talented students. Now, so they've cut their librarian, but don't worry, there's a lot more Metro cops. You're set. Of course, why do you need a librarian when you're banning the books?
0: Exactly. And why do you need the librarians when you know that don't generate income for the plutocracy? Locking them up creates a lot of income streams for the oligarchy, man. And I'm not kidding you or being exaggerative at all. Locking folks up is a great business model for a lot of companies. I mean, it works perfectly. Anyway, I want to reinforce again, we don't tolerate lies. Over the last 3 years, it is a lie that property taxes have increased by 41%. Not over 1 year, not over 2 years, not over 4 years, not over 50, not over 10 years. All you have to do, Eric, is check the numbers yourself. Don't listen to propaganda. It really does make one look rather unable to think on your own. And that, you know, that's what the politicians do. It makes stupid people. I hate to say that, right? And you remember when Donald Trump said he loves stupid people? And the reason he does is, folks, as stupid as he is, and I hate to be using those words, forgive me, you know, that isn't my regular vernacular. But when you think about it, those are, let me show you what this does. Eric is purportedly an accountant and a very smart person, okay? Purportedly. But at the same time, he goes out and he uses and he puts out this information out there. And then other people that don't do any research themselves, because again, Trump likes stupid people, they pick that up and they run with it. So all of them are out there saying they increased taxes by 41%. Look, if you have a $400,000 house, it's going to cost you about $198 more next year in taxes. Approximately, what is that per a month? About $22 more a month because of these taxes to pay for the mandated police force that we have, and to try not to have to shut down. Look, I personally would reduce the budget on a whole lot of things, but those are the things that we can't touch because the folks that you support, Eric, they don't mind cutting education, but they do mind cutting superfluous law enforcement. Those are the people you support. They don't mind cutting health care. Oh, but you know, but law and order, whether they need it or not, must be funded and cannot be cut. And that you are told that not with just rhetoric, that you're informed that with the receipts. And to put it bluntly, the receipts you already have. It's not, let me just go ahead and put that in the chat for you. I think you still have the ability innately to read. That is the answer right there. Now, you should never again in any chat, wherever you are, whether it's on my chat or some other chat, you should never, ever use that again. Now that we have given you the actual information that proved you lied. And if you go out there and put that 41% again in any email, in any information that you have to provide, what you would have proven is you have no interest in truth, but you just have interest in propaganda. Put Bard on it. This should be interesting. Bard, come on in. Line number one.
2: Yes, Neil, you said you don't want HPD helping ICE. But then there's an ICE shooting, and you said you want HPD helping ICE investigate. Make up your mind. Which is it?
1: Boy, that is so... I can barely respond. The I think it's pretty clear. The and the issue
2: yeah,
1: is
2: both sides of your mouth. That's what happens.
1: Yeah.
0: Have
1: you
0: a
1: got
0: good
1: me.
0: One, Bard.
1: You got
0: Let's
1: me.
0: Go to Joe.
1: You got
0: no,
1: me.
0: No. Let's go to Joe. I mean, he understands that. That's just
1: right.
0: No,
1: I understand.
0: Come on in, Joe.
3: Hey, good morning.
0: Joe, you're on.
3: I don't think I would have had
1: you're
3: an
1: on,
3: answer
1: Joe.
3: To that. Hey, good morning, Neil. I don't think I would have had an answer to that dubious question either.
1: Right.
3: Anyway, that's the reason why I'm calling. So on our bridge brigade, So we have a couple of messages that we're going to be promoting. One is deploying this weekend, actually. One is plan to vote, and then NOV3 for November 3rd.
1: So just describe what a Bridge Brigade is, and describe what a Bridge Brigade is and where you're at.
3: Yeah. I know. I shouldn't just say Bridge Brigade and assume all the listeners know what that is. So basically what we do is on the major highway overpasses, often there's bridges where people have access, you know, as pedestrians to them and sidewalks. And we post messaging, very large letter messaging on the fence facing the highway, the lower highway traffic, so that people will see, you know, the various messages we're trying to promote. So getting back to that messaging that we're now deploying. We have been deploying the election-related urgency messaging for a while, but now we're really ramping it up. So the one that we're doing is plan to vote NOV3, so plan to vote November 3rd. And then the other one that we're deploying is Elections Matter. And I was kind of curious what messaging you're either using or have, you know, planned for the upcoming, you know, as the election approaches. What are you all doing?
1: And where
0: it's a part of the Bridge Brigade here, Neil. There,
1: and tell the folks where you are.
3: Yes, Southern New Hampshire.
1: Southern Hampshire, right?
3: So it's a north south highway. Yeah.
1: You know, so I'm part of a crew that's at on the Dunleavy Bridge over I-59 in the Montrose neighborhood. A lot of the focus here has been about ICE, the killing of Salgado. We actually have a guy, I won't say his name over the air, I don't know that he wants me to, but there's been a gentleman who's been making banners. There's seven, you may have seen him. If you're a Houstonian and you've seen a black banner referencing ICE, a couple of them might have a profanity on them. Those banners are around. So a lot of the messaging here has been about ICE. There isn't actually, I have not seen our local visibility brigade folks lately here. And a large Tallarico banner. So the messaging has been about the election and been about ICE. Here and there are two or three different regular bridge protests. I'm sorry, go ahead.
0: We only have 4 minutes and I got two calls, so I have to go. Yeah. So, Joe, sorry for the problems that we had with the phone, Joe, but thank you for calling in. Let me jump to Betty. Come on in, Betty. Talk to you at 3, Joe. Betty, come on in real quick, Betty. Good morning, beautiful.
4: Yeah, I'll go right into it. Whit Mayor, Mayor of Houston, all country. The Gulf building, you know, in town was the tallest building in the 40s. Shares their data in the Woodlands, all country. Enron Big Bellies got their workers to buy shares so they could buy their homes in Sugar Land. Texas is all country. We still work for them one way or the other. We pay at the pumps now. Love y'all.
0: Love you, Betty. By the way, Eric, that you lied is still a fact. You lied. Come on in, Jimmy. 1 minute.
5: Hi, Bert.
0: Brother Jimmy, you're on.
5: Tonight, the West Houston Democrats have a meeting at Denny's Restaurant on Westheimer between Kirkwood and Derry Ashford. And the speaker, our representative from the Houston Chronicle, telling us how they go about endorsing candidates. So it should be a very good meeting tonight. Everybody's welcome tonight at 7 o'clock at Denny's Restaurant on Westheimer. I urge everybody to come to that meeting. But
0: Jimmy, thank you for that. Go ahead, real quick.
5: President Trump is stomping on our freedom of the speech by not allowing CNN and MS Now to come to the White House. He also started an unnecessary war with Iran, which is going on now for 6 months or so and costing $40 or $50 billion. And in Texas, the governor approved of a law that made abortion illegal for women, taking away women's right to control their own body. And our lieutenant governor Dan Patrick is a religious zealot. And he's always pushing his Christian religion, and pushing this.
0: You're right, Jimmy. I'm up for time, Jimmy. Our hard stop right now. It's our fault that we didn't get the folks on time, but thank you, and you keep calling, brother. Give me a quick closer, Jack.
6: Well, we still have like 3 minutes.
0: Okay, give me a quick closer, Jack.
6: Well, we need to we have to exercise our vote. We have to get out there and see the issues, see that corporate power is gaining strength, and we have to act against it.
0: Excellent. Thank you, man. Hey, Neil, give us a little bit about what you're going to be doing going forward, and give me your closer.
1: Right. So I do the Houston Democracy Project at HoustonDemocracyProject.com. And we talk about, I focus on protests across the Houston region and on Houston City Council, other things as well. But those are my two main, I'll be speaking at the No Kings on October 17th in downtown Houston. There are No Kings events being planned all over the region, Clear Lake, LaPorte. I'm leaving a bunch out, Fort Bend, Katy. You can start one wherever you are. The focus of this is early voting and election protection. Election, become a poll watcher, work the poll at your in your county, get to know the process. That fight is up to us, and I just want to continue to emphasize, no matter where you are, the importance, in fact, of local. In fact, something we should talk about in upcoming weeks is the relentless hassling by the city council of Quentin Wiltz, the mayor of Pearland, the newly elected black mayor of Pearland. And they cannot, he hasn't been in a fight with the city council from the beginning. They're changing the charter. They've changed how he can bring things to council. And that's an issue if you're in Pearland that merits attention as well. No. Every community is important. No community is on the periphery, regardless of its size.
0: Thank you for that, Neil. And before we go, I want to bring up something. EG says, I am also wondering if the future Egberto can discuss a form of propaganda called online astroturfing. Absolutely. And most of the times I ignore those. But when I feel it can have a material effect on some of the people within the chat proper, I actually give it a little bit more credence, but you're absolutely right. And Cheryl points out that you can go to visibilitybrigade.com/group-directory, visibilitybrigade.com/group-directory. Anyway, folks, we got to get out of here. But before I go, I want to say, please go to vote411.org, vote411.org. This is an important election. We must go out there. Make sure you're registered to vote in Texas. You have until October 5th to register to vote. Don't wait until that time. Please go do that now. We got to get out of here. Love you all from the depths of my heart. My name is Egberto Willis. This is Politics Done Right, and you guys know how I end this, baby. I am what? Out.
7: Welcome to Politics Done Right. I am your host, Egberto Willis. This is a progressive program that will take the mystery out of politics. This is the program that will encourage you to make sure government becomes we the people. Whether you are liberal, progressive, conservative, or otherwise, you get to hear your point of view. We are an independent media outlet that, unlike mainstream media beholden to corporations, we only owe allegiance to you. Remember, you can also send me a tweet at EGBERTOWILLIES. That is at Egberto Willis. Let us engage. It is Politics Done Right.
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8: 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As I See It, Class Warfare, the Only Resort to Right-Wing Doom. 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
9: Words. They can do anything. They can call in a dog at night. They can bring comfort to an old friend. They can say happy birthday to a girl whose balloons are slowly sinking. But sometimes, words can get you into trouble. Like the human rights activist in Zimbabwe who was kidnapped for standing up to government corruption, or the journalist in China sentenced to 10 years in prison for sending an email, or the thousands of men and women in Iran who were beaten, arrested, and tortured just for demanding a fair election. Now we need your words to demand justice, to take a stand, to offer hope to people around the world who are silenced for simply speaking their minds. Write a letter or speak out today. Your words can lead to their freedom. Words. They can do anything.
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camera. Put a little bit of a twist. Still not really sure why there's so much, why there is such lag happening. I did a restart just to get things going. And it's a little bit fucking concerning. Okay, now I need to do something else here. Like all my, suddenly none of my,

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There we go. All of my audio hijack plugins haven't uploaded, so I'm gonna sadly restart it and see if they load this time. They're just taking off for a long time. I'll be back. 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

I got it. Got it. It's kind of like working, not working. My online banner. California fallout. And if you are looking over at my stuff on Kick, the

So, things I've been doing in my boredom have been like eavesdropping on alleged internet drama regarding some just happened to be extreme obese side or with heavy women. Plus great people, so they're not in the best of health. Whom is a Muslima. He does not care about her health. He is used to the she has issues around. She can open it a home health aide, and yet she has visions moving to Syria to be with her to boyfriend. She out on her stress test. I said she's very she's obese, she's an ill health diabetic, and she has not been a 13-plus-hour flight from Canada to Syria. So the question is she just going to fly and risk her life? Well, that's been cleared for flying going over, but she hasn't. Don't even know if she has a her passport is still valid. Well, I myself am overweight. I'm just cute. Side of being obese, frustrating for me because I need to exercise. I know I need to get outside and walk. And this is my excuse. I am dealing with major depression disorder. I am on stabilizers, and it's still difficult for me to get out. And I have a gym membership. It's still difficult for me to get out. And my gym is like right up the block. I do have resistance band, other assorted exercises here. And that is difficult. There's a really nice series called Walk at Home. And the woman who produced these videos has the music structure. So you will, in the allotted that she gives, walk. Mileage, it says you are going. I like doing those, but I also need to get out and walk and get vitamin D, chlorophyll. I just had to apply some lidocaine roll-on. Boo-boo that I got a few weeks ago. Tripped, fell, and just removed a nice rectangle of skin, the upper arm. I just put some lidocaine on it. So I don't know what I need to do. And I mean, it's a pain in the ass. And

What's also nice is that use some I love Dr. Bronner's soap. Use that on my arm and that will get rid of penis. It will also help with a very, very mild exfoliating. Come apart. And once it's like, and use it as another exfoliating. The one that it doesn't like, they like bunch up and no taking a shower. That delightful things about it. One of those back scrubbing is a back scrubber. And some well, I like I said, I like the steel soap. Well, you dump that on your back and or on the brush, and then you just do your back. Oh, damn good. Oh, good. Biggest thing that I find with this traumatic is using a stone on my tools, like a mat that I put down on the tub, because I'm not even standing in that. Sit in the tub if I wanted to, and waste a lot of water. I can do that. I hope that I can stick in the back and it's like, and then I get me some hold on so I can. Let me do a little swipe here and see if John is still available. Do-do-do-do.

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I like the red salts. So they are maxing. My gosh, that is awesome. Who was but no. I mean, if I was, I'd have a and show it

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The Japanese have a different way. They take a shower to get clean and they take a bath. That's what am I? Wipe myself down and then get into the bath. Juliet, and get into the bath. What I'd really like is like a little thing on the shower head where you can turn it, where you the water soak yourself down and then just rinse yourself off and you're not using water. But then I just love standing in warm to hot water. Not it's really hot, like hot water. I like the way it feels. And at night, if you take a hot or warm shower before you retire at night.

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So for all you folks that like to stream, a stream deck. Actually, I got two, but the other one no longer functions. But I really like this because you can have as many menus. I actually have one. Not a set.

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Love to be able to play with my voice mod.

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Just had her shut up. 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Even though it's only use one quit.

I'm undergoing physical therapy for my elbow. My issue at the muscles. In the back, it hurt the bicep hurt. Muscle thing, so I am doing resistant work, tone it, strengthen it. Because seriously, folks, it's a fucking pain in the ass, pain in the elbow. Picking up stuff over a certain weight is painful. And there was a couple of weeks where I was completely unable, hold anything in my hand or open up or just because of the pain. So having my client open, even with one of those stupid things, rubber things, are I don't want to get another, because like an automatic car opener. That's far too many, too much stuff already. Sitting on top shelf, a fire. I've got some hiding behind that, some cans. Cans I haven't used since I moved in, and they were gifted to me by this place. I live in supportive senior housing. A really nice. And hiding underneath, here is my instant pot, and then I've got a whole shit ton of electrical appliances, including a grill, plate, a grill pan. I've got and a lot of it I haven't used in an extremely long period. So I need to put them all out. The aluminum. I need to get myself a bigger pan. Big thing for it, because right now it's aluminum. Take care of that. I've got all sorts of things. Like I haven't used in a while. So I got a lot of stuff. Gosh, I have really some really good advice. I thought about it already. I rinsed my white rice several times. Did not stick together when I cooked it. Really good. And also, I love butter. Healthy butter on my rice because I just like the flavor. Been using MCT oil, medium triglyceride oil. Not just for all eating, but and it's really good. I use that instead of butter. Coffee, or that you use use like a tablespoon of the MCT oil and like a into a glass, and then you put like coffee, it all melts up and nice and gets this nice, and then you blend it. Or I use a frother, so it kind of gives you this S thing to it, and it's nice. I like it. I enjoy it. It's gonna make myself some what's Gatorade. I don't have any money. I need. I'm going shopping a couple of days. Some fuego de.

my day's been going. I've been here, you know, to my little journal. So far, I've basically a nice little notebook, like follow on it at least noun somewhere. This one I have like eight books, red books. My here, the one I really like came with little cover. It's like off screen, really nice. I mean, little difficult to see, and I've got an extra 3 pack of field notes, which will like last me

I have something I was yes, but because of the threatening nor'easter, I stayed inside. I suppose that starts spring later tonight. I will break out my rain, take my crow, the media mod, put the back on it, put into my water phone. It's going to be water gate back on. I'm going to give it a little bit of extra protection. This is a really nice thing. It's GoPro. This will allow you to attach it to your backpack or a bag. And you can be with it. And you can put an external microphone on it, or you can use the mic, or to test this out a little later. I'm going to see if even with a medium out on. People try that now, as long as I've got it here.

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1: I really like as you can, I've got a QR going on this.

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My phone as a monitor. My Hero Session 5 is an extended hour 3. 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
1: From the glittering CDs of the Tannhauser Gates to the Ross Street.